because the entire point of government oversight is to make sure that it never gets the chance to be the next Wuhan. Now, these two guys, we got to be fair, they're presumed innocent until proven guilty beyond a reasonable doubt. And I mean that because I've practiced criminal law before. They have surrendered. They've been released on their own recognizance, meaning they didn't have to put up a bond. They were just recognized that they have a low-risk flight. So they've been let out. And they are entitled to their day in court. The samples were, in fact, deactivated. They were not live viruses. And their lawyer's defense may even carry the day. 5 years in prison? That's the maximum. I don't think it's likely. But here's where the history gets uncomfortable, because we've watched this movie before. In late 2019, early 2020, right before the entire world changed, you know, Wuhan, suddenly somebody's talking about SARS-CoV-2, suddenly we get into our vernacular the word COVID-19. Yeah, that time period, before everything changed. You know what happened? Federal authorities charged the chairman of Harvard's chemistry department, a guy named Professor Charles Lieber, and a Chinese researcher named Zhang Jing. They were caught at Boston's Logan Airport with 21 vials of stolen cancer cells hidden, and I'm not making this up, in a sock. Yeah, a sock like you'd put on your foot. And what happened to them? Yeah, I'll tell you next. It's the Weekend with Michael Brown. Text lines open. It's 33103. Keyword Michael. 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It's heckofajob.com. I'll be right back. Happy birthday, America. You're young, 250, and have shown the world that freedom and liberty are alive and well. Celebrate the holiday, then go right back to preserving what made this nation great on our birthday.

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3: ABC News, I'm Dave Packer. Severe weather, first heat, then storms, prompting evacuations on the National Mall tonight for the Freedom 250 Salute to America and the Great American State Fair ahead of President Trump's speech tonight. Officials say the event's delayed, not canceled. Plans for fireworks still moving forward in other cities, including Chicago and New York. Earlier in New York, the parade of tall ships up the Hudson. ABC's Rachel Scott was aboard one of those ships, the Coast Guard cutter Eagle.
4: The Eagle has guided ships for decades.
5: The Bicentennial, Operation Sail, well underway. The United States Barque Eagle leading the parade.
4: Leading the Bicentennial Parade for cheering crowds beneath the Twin Towers. 50 years later, the Eagle charting a new course for the next generation of Americans.
3: Rowing into the record books, Kelsey Fendler is now the first American woman and the youngest at 32 to row solo from California to Hawaii. She docked into the Aliwa Harbor this morning. This is ABC News.
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3: News Talk 850 WFTL weather forecast for your Sunday. Expect thunderstorms, about a 75% chance of rain and thunderstorms with a high of 91 and a low of 77. And as we kick off your work week on Monday, 70% chance of rain and thunderstorms with a high of 91 and a low of 76. Check your weather. 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

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Search for The Situation with Michael Brown. The Situation with Michael Brown. Once you find it, you hit that subscribe button, leave a 5-star review, even if you think we're 4, give us a 5. You know why? Because that helps us in the algorithm to be ranked higher. So subscribe, and then that will download all 5 days of the weekday program and all of the weekend program so you don't miss any of our segments. So go subscribe to the podcast, The Situation with Michael Brown. Back to the story about these two yahoos coming into the country with, again, to be fair, deactivated monkeypox virus, but they lie to the customs agent about what they're carrying. And as I said before the break, the history of this is pretty interesting. As I said, because we've seen the movie before. Go back to 2019-2020. The chairman of Harvard's chemistry department, Charles Lieber, and a Chinese researcher named Zhang Jing, they get caught at Boston's Logan International Airport. With them, hidden in a sock, 21 vials of stolen cancer cells. What happened to them? Lieber was convicted on 6 felony counts. 6 felony counts. Do you know what his sentence was? 2 days, 48 hours, time served. The Chinese national, Jing, he pleaded guilty to lying to federal agents. Got time served, got deported. So when a U.S. attorney tells me to let that sink in, I think the thing he actually wants to sink in is the part that comes after the headline. And that's not whether these two guys have been charged or even get charged. It's whether anything ever actually happens to people at this level when they get caught carrying this kind of dangerous stuff around. That's the real question. We have rules for handling the deadliest substances on earth. We have a federal system to enforce them. And we have a track record that says when the credentialed and the connected break those rules, they walk out with time served and then get a quiet flight back home, or they go back to Harvard and they go back to teaching. I got a problem with that. Now, remember, the vials were deactivated. That's fine. But the trust wasn't a sample in a cooler. The trust is the thing that's supposed to be inactivated when this kind of thing happens. And so far, it never is. The fact that both Munster and Quay are foreigners working in one of America's most sensitive labs in Montana, that's at least cause for attention, isn't it? Now, while the NIH routinely employs international talent, critics note that granting high-level access to individuals from nations with varying biosecurity standards that they work with on a day-to-day basis, or that geopolitical considerations can amplify risks to American is to all of us, is a really very legitimate issue. So the new arrests underscore the long-standing debate about vetting, oversight, and whether U.S. taxpayer-funded labs should even allow foreign scientists to either lead or work on the most sensitive work involving potential agents like monkeypox virus. Earlier in his career, Munster received a Young Investigator Award from vaccine maker Merck. At that time, he had just established his independent virus ecology unit at Rocky Mountain Labs in Montana. His research focused on the ecology, zoonotic spillover, cross-species transmission, pathogens of emerging viruses, especially things like Ebola or MERS-CoV or SARS-CoV, and all the bat-borne pathogens. Munster is said to have played a large role in preclinical testing of the Oxford-AstraZeneca COVID vaccine. Now, I'm not drawing a causal link here. I'm not even drawing a correlation. I'm simply wanting you to think about a guy that would lie about what he's carrying
into the country directly to a customs officer, knowing full well what he led. Oh, we just got some equipment. And that guy played a preclinical role in the testing of one of the COVID vaccines. Now, you should note that vaccine was never approved in the United States and was ultimately withdrawn from the global market in the spring of 2024, starting in Europe. Wow. That's something. I don't think we should just gloss over that. And again, I'm not trying to create a conspiracy, but it goes to when you start putting everything together, you played a role in a vaccine that even, now, were politics involved in the approval of the COVID vaccines, the SARS-CoV-2 vaccines? Absolutely, I believe that it was. Was Merck paid more than they should have been? Yes. Were we lied to about the efficacy of the vaccines? Yes. And here's a guy who was involved in one of the vaccines that never got approved, coming back into this country and lying about what he's carrying. I know what he was carrying was deactivated. That's not the point. The point is, here are public health officials involved in controversies that date back 6 years now, 7 years in some cases, that are now coming into the country and lying again. That destroys legitimacy in science. That causes all of us to stop and say, what are you telling me? Is it true? Is it not true? Now, public health officials in this country are still concerned about monkeypox, primarily due to the risk of importation and the potential spread of the more virulent clade 1 strain of monkeypox. That version has a historically higher fatality rate compared to the milder clade 2 that caused the outbreak back in 2022. So while overall U.S. risk is truly considered low, fears center on travel-related cases. More than 20 clade 1 infections have already been detected in this country since late 2024. So there is worry about laboratory accidents, unauthorized transport of samples, as in the case we're talking about, and the potential for accidental or deliberate release. Back in 2022, monkeypox, the outbreak infected over 32,000 Americans. They were primarily gay and bisexual men. But regardless of that, which I think is immaterial, these concerns have intensified scrutiny of high containment research facilities exactly like Rocky Mountain Labs in Montana. It's led to strict import controls on the pathogen. And yet, knowing all of that, these two men still lied when they came into the country. I know. I set the bar low. I told you the monkeypox and the chickenpox was both deactivated. That's fine. So it wasn't a threat to the people on the plane. What were they doing? Why were they doing it? And why did they feel the need, again, to lie about what they were bringing into the country? Do you ever get the feeling, as I think you should, that we're losing trust, we're losing confidence in the government to do exactly what's right? They plead guilty, and they get 2 days, two days. Now, they did, in addition, they get 2 years of supervised release, including 6 months of home confinement, a $50,000 fine, $33,000 plus in restitution to the Internal Revenue Service. The other guy from China, Zhang Xing, he pled guilty to one count, making a false statement, and he gets time served. We're going way too lax, way too lax. But the problem remains, they lied. It's the Weekend with Michael Brown. Hang tight. I'll be right back.

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Hey, welcome back to The Weekend with Michael Brown. Thanks for tuning in. 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Let me tell you about a prediction. Back in 2022, when the Supreme Court told New Jersey it had to stop treating the Second Amendment like a suggestion, then Governor Phil Murphy went to the cameras and warned that the decision would make America a less safe country. It would turn into the Wild West, blood in the streets. You know the script. We've heard it as gun owners our entire life. So let's go to the tape. New Jersey went from about 1,200 concealed carry permit holders to over 57,000. Well, by Murphy's own logic, the morgues in New Jersey should be overflowing. Instead, New Jersey's murder rate fell from 3.9 per 100,000 residents down to 2 per 100,000 residents. The state's own attorney general put out a press release bragging about a historic low in gun violence. Guess what? After that Supreme Court case, after New Jersey was told you got to treat the Second Amendment like the Second Amendment, the Wild West never showed up. It never even got on the plane. It never landed. The Wild West nowhere to be seen. Ha! I am not standing here telling you that handing out 56,000 gun permits is what caused New Jersey's murder rate to drop. I can't prove that. And I'm telling you, if anybody else tries to prove that, they can't either. The honest truth is that crime fell almost everywhere last year. The FBI just reported the single largest one-year drop in murder since 1937. 18%. And the murder rate is on track for about 4.1 per 100,000. That would be, if we reach that, the lowest this country has recorded since we started keeping reliable books back in 1960. And a lot of things drove that. The country climbing out of the pandemic, aggressive federal law enforcement, cities finally getting their footing back, and guns are part of a crowded room of reasons. But here's what I can prove, and this is the part I want you to carry into your next argument with your brother-in-law who hates guns. The other side didn't make a modest prediction. They made a very specific prediction. They said that as more Americans started to arm themselves, to buy guns, to start concealed carrying or open carrying, they told us the body count would climb like crazy. More guns, more death, they kept telling us. That was the whole story. That was the entire justification for treating your right to defend yourself like a privilege you had to beg a bureaucrat for. And in fact, that's what New Jersey made you do. You had to go beg for it. Washington, D.C., same thing. New York, same thing. They took that Supreme Court case from 2022 and they virtually ignored it and said there would be blood flowing through the streets. That prediction failed. It failed completely. They made a specific prediction. More Americans, more guns, body counts up, more deaths. That's their entire theory. The entire justification for treating the Second Amendment right, the right to keep and bear arms, shall not be infringed. Oh, I think we infringe it all the time. You know, the government can't do it. And I want to make sure everybody understands that the Second Amendment is not about hunting. We know that. It's about your right to defend yourself, not just against a tyrannical government, which is what the founders were talking about, but your right to self-defense, your right to arm yourself and to protect you from serious bodily injury, if not death. You know, every Friday on my local program, in the last hour on Friday, I do a segment called Taxpayer Relief Shots. What's that? Well, I describe taxpayer relief shots this way. When some individual lawfully owning a gun, so I'm not talking about felons, I'm not talking about criminals, but I'm talking about you and me. When we lawfully own a gun and we
carry that gun or keep that gun in our place of business or our home or while we're out on the street shopping, doing whatever we're doing, and someone attacks us, tries to rape our wife or our daughters, or tries to attack us, tries to rob us, and we have a reasonable fear of severe bodily injury up to and including death, we take our guns out. And we lawfully exercise the God-given right of self-defense. And sometimes when we do that, the perpetrator, the criminal, dies. Well, guess what happens when they die in your lawful exercise of your Second Amendment rights and your God-given right of self-defense? You just save the taxpayers money. You save them money because there's no trial, there's no incarceration, there's no public defender, there's no time spent on appeals. They ended up, as we like to call it, DRT, dead right there. Now, these people, based on the Supreme Court case, wanted to tell us that people like us who, I don't ever want to shoot somebody, I don't want to be put in that position. If I find myself in a position where I think there's going to be someone trying to attack me, I get myself out of that position. But you can't always do that. And all of the anti-gunners that I'm talking about here that predicted, oh, there'll be blood in the streets. No, I think Americans finally woke up and realized that lawful self-defense is a real thing. And we're going to do that. And I think that there is some, I don't think it's necessarily all causation. It's not all correlation. I think it's a part of many factors that have resulted in a reduction in crime in this country. My point being, their prediction of blood in the streets failed completely. We now have more guns in private hands than at any point in American history. More states with constitutional carry than ever, meaning you don't need a permit from the government to carry or conceal carry a gun. 29 states where a law-abiding citizen doesn't need permission from the government to protect yourself. And guess what? Crime didn't explode. It collapsed to a 65-year low. So whatever you may believe about cause and effect, about causation or correlation, you cannot look at that and still claim that an armed citizenry is somehow a public menace. The data buried that argument. And who are these citizens that are carrying these guns? Well, guess what? The data answers that too. And it's devastating to the other side. Concealed carry permit holders are convicted of firearms offenses at roughly 1/12 the rate that police officers are. Read that again. The licensed legally armed civilian is more law-abiding than the cop is. These aren't the cartoon vigilantes that the gun control lobby conjures up to try to frighten suburban voters. We're actually your neighbors. They're Alessandra Cuda, 5-foot-nothing single mother who got threatened on a trail with her 2-year-old and decided she was done. I'm not going to be an easy target. They're Audrey Botiford of Lansing, who's alive today, alive, because she was armed when a man twice her size pulled a knife. That's the real story the numbers tell. The predictions failed. The freedom worked. And no amount of fear-mongering changes what the data now says out loud. Hey, it's the Weekend with Michael Brown. Glad to have you with me. I'm glad you joined us today. I'll see you next Saturday. Everybody have a great weekend. Hey, it's the 4th of July, and I hope you're enjoying the celebration of 250 years of life, liberty, and the pursuit of happiness. Happy birthday, America. You're just getting started.

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6: From ABC News, I'm Dave Packer. Severe weather, first heat, then storms, prompting evacuations on the National Mall tonight ahead of President Trump's 4th of July speech. Officials say the event is delayed, not canceled. The address, the culmination of a whirlwind 24 hours. It took the president from the White House to Mount Rushmore and then back again.
7: Trump cast himself as a defender of American culture, pledging to give our country its identity back.
8: We are a people like no other. For whatever reason, that's just the way it is.
7: In his highly partisan speech, the president warning of a, quote, communist menace.
8: Communism is the exact opposite of life, liberty, and the pursuit of happiness. It's death, tyranny, and the pursuit of evil.
9: Mary Bruce, ABC News, the White House.
6: Celebrations of America's 250th birthday taking place across the nation in New York today. The parade of tall ships up the Hudson River. And that'll be followed tonight by a giant fireworks show. 85,000 shells fired from half a dozen barges in New York Harbor, framing the Brooklyn Bridge and showering the Statue of Liberty in 30 colors. ABC's Wayne Cabot is in Lower Manhattan.
10: What a New York street scene here at the base of the Brooklyn Bridge on the Manhattan side, which is barricaded off as the crowds gather and the music plays. And there's definitely an energy in the air. There's also some storm clouds, very dark foreboding clouds, which have people wondering if there's a place to duck to should nature join the fireworks tonight.
6: To the Cradle of Liberty, visitors celebrating the 4th at the Liberty Bell in Philadelphia. Zach Smith was visiting the bell and reflected on what it symbolizes.
11: The fight that Americans had to go through for freedom, like just throughout history, whether it be the Revolution or the Civil Rights Movement.
6: Pope Leo, the first American pope, with a special 4th of July message urging the U.S. to welcome, protect, and assist immigrants who have shaped the nation's character. 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
6: 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It's an enjoyable way to spend the day, but unfortunately, it can be tragic if precautions are not taken. Tessa Clements, the CDC Foundation's Senior Director for Drowning Prevention.
14: Drowning remains the leading cause of death for children 1 to 4 in the United States, and it's also the second leading cause of injury death for children 5 to 14.
6: Clements recommends pool alarms, swimming lessons, and an alert, attentive adult. After weeks of mystery tonight, finally, new details about the wedding of Taylor Swift and Travis Kelce. ABC's Morgan Norwood is outside Madison Square Garden.
15: The ceremony was officiated by actor and friend Adam Sandler. The bride and groom wearing custom couture Dior, their brothers by their side, Jason Kelce serving as best man, Austin Swift as man of honor. 1,000 family and friends descended on the area under privacy tents and tight security, but a few sharing this on their way out.
16: They cried and they laughed and they danced and they hugged and they kissed.
17: Good morning, America. Happy 4th of July.
15: George, Robin, and Michael were among the guests, too.
6: A 19-year-old Oregon man is on his way to a big payday. 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It's now expected to fetch around $250,000 at auction. It was worn by Wilt Chamberlain, an NBA legend and one of the greatest to ever play the game. Dave Packer, ABC News.
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22: News Talk 850WFTL weather forecast for your Sunday. Expect thunderstorms, about a 75% chance of rain and thunderstorms with a high of 91 and a low of 77. And as we kick off your work week on Monday, 70% chance of rain and thunderstorms with a high of 91 and a low of 76. Check your weather. 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
29: 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Man, that's classic.
30: I don't know what's going on with the level.
31: Oh, my God.
30: Woo, baby.
31: I put my headphones on. My head just exploded. I don't know what that was all about. Did somebody turn it up this weekend?
30: Yeah.
32: I don't know. Maybe.
31: Are we doing double play weekends? We don't know about it. Music radio is jacked up on our frequency. Yeah.
30: We just got punked.
31: Maybe that was it.
30: That's the start to the week.
31: I don't know.
30: Happy 4th of July, a little bit early. It's going to be a fun week. Didn't start out fun.
31: Socialist, we'll be fine.
30: Well, it didn't start out fun as far as the Supreme Court today.
31: Ooh.
30: Not every ruling, but there are a couple that certainly did not go Republicans' way.
32: Well, yeah.
31: The ballot one.
32: They ruled 5-4 this morning that states can count ballots that arrive after Election Day, provided they are postmarked by Election Day. So I guess that's a little bit of salve on the wound. not entirely unexpected from my vantage point that this ruling would come down this way, but, you know, still kind of disappointing just because it's like, okay, you have so many states that have this unfettered mail-in ballot.
0: Yep.
32: How hard is it to make sure you put it in the damn mail ahead of time?
0: I know. No, it's frustrating. And this is another case where you'll have the left still talking about this Supreme Court, renegade Supreme Court. We got to expand it because it's just a tool of Trump. Please. It was Roberts and Amy Coney Barrett.
32: Yeah.
0: That went with the liberal justices. This has happened a number of different times. It doesn't seem to get as much play as when something is ruled by the conservatives on the bench.
31: No. I think Trump should call for packing the court today.
32: Well, you know, liberals are making the argument it should represent the number of circuits in the federal judiciary. So, yeah, let's add what would that be? You put it up to 13. So let's add 4 more justices. How about that?
31: Why not? Let's do it.
0: Yeah. And most Americans hear the whole argument and are like, we're still doing this? We're still talking about this?
31: Mm-hmm.
0: Okay, next. So there's a few other things going on. Let's get to Bill Maher and J.D. Vance.
32: Yeah. Well, Iran, you know, we started bombing them in retaliation for them attacking something going through the Strait of Hormuz, and on it goes. A shaky ceasefire now back in play.
0: What does ceasefire mean?
32: I have no idea.
0: I know we've been down this road before, but it's a head-scratcher.
32: But, yeah, Vice President J.D. Vance, he was on Bill Maher's show on Friday night. They talked about Iran, of course, and Bill Maher asked about the nuclear program.
0: Mm-hmm.
1: But their program isn't destroyed. The nuclear program isn't destroyed. I mean, I don't know any of our objectives. And look, I said
2: What part is not destroyed?
1: Well, we didn't get in there. The whole thing was we have to get in there and see. Otherwise, we wouldn't be doing this.
2: Well, let me say, first of all, so a nuclear program, and I'm hardly a nuclear scientist, I'm a lowly politician, but the thing that you have to destroy is their ability to enrich uranium, which has been destroyed. You have to destroy their ability. Well, because you need functioning centrifuges that can actually spin.
1: All the time we got to get in there and we got to get the dust.
2: Okay.
1: And we didn't get in there, so how do we get the dust?
2: So that's actually a separate question. So there's the highly enriched stockpile, which, by the way, was allowed to accumulate over 20 years of previous administrations. That enriched stockpile is something that we want to get. But, Bill, if we never get it, and the president wants it, and we are going to get it. But if we never got it, it's buried deep underground, and they don't have the ability to turn it into a nuclear weapon. So the program is functionally destroyed. We're just talking about, can we set them back even further through these negotiations?
1: Okay.
0: That is a satisfactory answer.
31: I guess he didn't come back on it.
32: Well, I still kind of think, okay, well, what are we going to do moving forward?
0: That is a question.
32: You know, because it sort of seems like, okay, we're having negotiations here and there, and then Iran violates the ceasefire, and then maybe we hit back, maybe we don't. Mm-hmm. And then it's like, okay, we're having negotiations again. And I understand these things take time. You've got the memorandum of understanding that's still, you know, going to be nearly 2 months in the making. Mm-hmm. So, you know, we got some time, I suppose. It was nice being able to fill up for under $3 a gallon where I am, so I mean, I'm happy about that.
0: But, yeah, well, with this
31: not
0: whole
31: not where we are.
0: with the whole thing, I just am not going to come to any hard like conclusion of how I feel about it until we get to like late December.
32: Yeah,
0: because I don't know what the next play is.
32: Right.
0: I don't know how much of this is for the midterms to get the gas prices down before you finish a job. It's either that or some of the things that the administration said they wanted to accomplish, they've 180'd on.
32: Mm-hmm.
0: So I got to believe there's more to it and that you're playing a longer game that we just don't know. I mean, that's where I'm at. And I'm just a regular jamoke trying to figure it out like anybody else.
32: It's me.
31: I figure if we set them back 20 years, I'll be dead anyway. So,
32: so the bombs won't
0: that's
32: be
0: kind of like you.
32: You.
0: It doesn't involve me. I don't care.
31: Or being
0: grandkids, who cares?
31: Some windowless room pleating sheets and drooling. I don't know.
0: Yeah. Yeah, so we'll see where that goes. Meanwhile, man, these races that are going on and where the Democratic Party is going, it seems like we knew it was happening. There was a Democratic Socialist takeover, and the far left woke nuts, you know, certainly are influencing the party. And then all of a sudden, it's like it's already here.
32: Yeah.
0: It's like incremental, fast.
32: Oh, yeah.
0: And so we'll tackle some of that
30: And do you have a clip of what was going on in Texas?
32: Yeah, well, there was the state political convention, and there was the very unique defense of U.S. Senate candidate James Tallarico, that weird little Children of the Corn guy.
30: Yeah.
32: And the Texas Land Commissioner candidate for the Democrats, Ben Flores, got out there and said some odd things.
30: Yes, he did.
3: Next time they say that James is trans, we're all trans.
30: What?
3: When they say James is a gay tofu-eating vegan, we're all gay tofu-eating vegans.
32: Clip that one.
30: No kidding. What about Spartacus?
3: And when they say James is going to hell, we'll say we're all going to hell.
32: Okay.
30: All right.
3: But jokes on them.
32: The joke's on them. You just gave the RNC a clip of you saying we're all gay tofu-eating vegans.
30: Correct. Yes. Quite a defense of James Tallarico.
31: Yeah.
30: And I don't think you guys watch maybe as much YouTube as I might, but the ad is constant. Tallarico, $5. Do you have $5 that you could give?
32: Yeah.
30: Have you seen it?
32: Yeah.
30: It's running all the time.
31: What do I get for that? Do I get a sticker, tote
30: no,
31: bag? What do I get?
30: No, but nothing? You get control of the Senate back to the Democrats fight against the billionaire, Scott. You ever heard that one before?
31: Yeah, a billion times.
30: Of course.
31: Yeah.
30: And then I don't know if you happened to see over the weekend, Joe Biden, he was at the old Democratic convention in Maryland.
31: Stumbling and bumbling.
30: Wow.
31: Things have not gotten better in retirement.
30: Weird, huh? I don't have to go through the whole speech, but there were just little parts where I couldn't figure it out. And David, you're the guy that has, you know, this weird talent for deciphering what Joe's trying to say.
32: Well, it's the Josetta Stone that I developed during my days as a nursing home volunteer.
30: Okay, so help with this one. I know it's something corruption, and then I'm not quite sure.
4: The corruption. The brazen, blatant corruption.
30: What was that?
32: Brazen and blatant corruption.
30: Brazen and blatant?
32: Yes.
31: That was blatant.
30: All right.
4: The brazen, blatant corruption.
31: Bling corruption.
30: Hmm.
31: Those big chains. Yeah.
30: Okay, and then it was something else. I forget.
4: Corruption on a scale never seen before in American history in any administration.
32: Corruption on a scale that's never been seen before in American history.
30: Okay. All right. So we got that one. You ready for your next challenge?
32: Sure.
30: Okay. I'm not quite sure here. It's something. I know he says, get up, damn it, at the end.
4: This is not as straightforward and simple. It's time to get up, damn it.
30: What was that?
32: The president of the United States, something, it's simple. I don't know what the lead up to that was.
30: Yeah, it's...
4: Message is not as straightforward and simple. It's time to get up, damn it.
30: Warren Simple? Is that what he said? Say again, David.
32: The president of the United States, something, it's simple.
30: All right.
32: Words?
4: Message is not as straightforward and simple. It's time to get up, damn it.
31: Warren Simple? Warren Simple?
30: Warren Simple kind of man?
31: Warren Simple? I don't know.
30: Can we put it into song? Skinnered? Don't know about that one.
31: It was really strange, man.
30: Yeah, it was. And then it's something about young people. Is it bumbling around? I don't know what he was saying here.
4: The young people in this room, I know you're trying to make sense of all this bubbling and unfolding around you. I get it. I really do.
30: What?
32: Bubbling up, foaming around you?
31: I thought it was fooling around.
30: All right, let's do the whole clip again.
4: The young people in this room, I know you're trying to make sense of all this bubbling and unfolding around you.
32: Oh, bubbling and unfolding.
4: I really do.
30: Okay.
31: Bubbling and unfolding around. Yeah, okay.
30: What does that mean?
32: All this stuff that's swirling around you and you don't know what to do?
31: I guess.
30: All right. Bubbling and unfolding around
32: you. There's a serious lack of truant dashed under the pressure.
30: Okay. Sounds like a Smashing Pumpkin lyric from 1996, from Melancholy and the Infinite Sadness. Something like that. All right, I think we got all that. Then it was just, I think he wanted to say damn it, but didn't bring himself to do it.
4: So let's get up and fight back, God darn it.
32: All right, there you go.
30: All right. So he still has that anger thing where all of a sudden he does that.
31: He does the stand up thing too, yeah.
30: Yeah. And there was also, you know, his dad once said, Joey, Joey. There was a whole bit on that, too.
31: He did that again, the dad thing?
30: He did. What is that?
31: I don't know.
32: I have no idea what that is.
31: I think that's your computer.
30: I'm not doing anything. It's just it has a mind of its own.
32: I just keep hearing that. That's the sound of the Rosetta Stone breaking.
31: Yeah. Not me this time.
30: You know what? With the whole start with all the tech stuff at this.
31: Yes.
30: You know what I say?
31: What?
30: Good. Makes us stronger. Makes us overcome challenges. Yeah. I'm going Jocko on this
32: thing. There you go.
30: Okay.
31: Maybe that sound lets you know that there's a Joe Biden clip coming.
30: That's great. Well, it is Monday. That means Mashup Monday. Always look forward to it. I don't know what we have today.
32: Dude, this is... Bill McClintock has outdone himself for this one. Okay.
30: Oh, wait a second. Did this just come out in the last week?
32: Yeah, it came out a couple days ago.
30: I did not listen to it on purpose, wondering if you were going to bring this in.
32: Okay, so it is... get your scorecards ready.
30: Okay.
32: Huey Lewis in the news, The Power of Love.
30: Yeah.
32: Versus The Tramps, Disco Inferno.
30: Yeah.
32: Versus The Commodores, Lady... Versus okay. Jimi Hendrix, All Along the Watchtower. Versus Earth, Wind, and Fire, Serpentine Fire.
31: Ooh, yeah.
30: Roll it. I heard

0: Hendrix. It's wild.
1: Does McClintock take psychedelics? Because this seemed imagined somewhere else, man.
2: He hears things we can't hear.
0: He just picks a different, like, Sirius XM niche channel. Says, okay, count rock. Listens for 3 hours and says, these all work together.
1: It's like some sort of trip that you take that sometimes you're like, I'm not sure if that was good or bad, but it was certainly interesting, I'll tell you that.
2: Standing.
1: And it did work.
2: Yeah, it worked.
1: Oh,
2: yeah.
1: It fits together.
2: Yep.
0: Wow.
1: Yeah, socialists have taken over the Democratic Party.
2: Oh, yeah.
1: The proof coming up and the five stories we're watching today in just a few.

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0: David Van Camp, Scott Robbins, and now the five stories we're watching today.
1: All right, number five, French public health officials showing more than 1,000 excess deaths since the heat wave started hitting last week because they don't want air conditioning. It's mind-boggling to me.
2: David, on Friday, I don't know if you heard it. We talked about it when you were out in the UK. They're arresting people for using their air conditioning.
1: Dude. Well, yeah.
2: And, I'm serious.
1: And officials in Paris are telling people to not get a hotel room to get air conditioning.
2: Why?
1: There is a crazy stat that I was looking at. When you look at excess heat deaths in Europe, Asia, Africa, the Americas, and Oceania, per capita, per 100,000 people per year by continent, Europe has the highest rate by 23.5. Asia comes in second at 4.5 deaths per 100,000. Africa at 4 per 100,000.

0: and it's making Europe hotter because of climate change.
1: Oh, my.
2: Talk to God. China. Shut
0: my
2: up.
0: Goodness. All right. Number three, DHS Secretary Mark Wayne Mullen says that at the current rates, deportation numbers will surpass the 2025 numbers in the next 6 weeks or so. Number two, a federal grand jury is investigating alleged financial crimes by a guy named Neville Roy Singham. He is a China-based tech tycoon whose fortune has funded a sprawling network of socialist, communist, and Marxist organizations across the U.S. for the past decade. He's been pretty successful at it, too. And number one, the Supreme Court ruled 5-4 that states can count ballots that arrive after Election Day as long as they're postmarked by Election Day.
1: You know what would take care of that? The SAVE Act.
0: Well, yeah, but can't get it done. Got dog parades to plan.
1: I know.
3: It's so frustrating.
1: It is very frustrating.
3: Jeez.
1: So I saw some ticket prices for different things over the weekend. And we talk about this, and you sound like Old Man River. I can't believe the ticket prices of things these days. But it's not just us. It's like crazy when you're talking about $700 for a concert ticket or $300, you know, for a baseball game, World Cup, $800 or whatever. There's a name for it now. I don't know if you've seen it. Funflation.
0: Oh.
3: Funflation.
1: Funflation.
3: Okay.
1: Yes. It's anything that's fun is going to be more expensive.
0: Oh, yeah.
1: And it is. You're seeing it all over the place. This is the Markley, Van Camp, and Robin show.
3: Good thing I don't like to have fun.
1: You are opposed to fun. You will have fun occasionally, but I've noticed.
3: You say that to me all the time.
1: Why do you hate fun?
3: Why do you hate fun?
1: There's so many fun things that you just want no part of.
3: Yeah.
1: It's true.
3: I know.
1: Yes. They're saying bucket list experiences are carrying premium price tags. I don't know, man. Going to a concert doesn't seem like bucket list unless it's like this artist you've been dying to see forever. Yeah. Just everything does cost more.
0: Mm-hmm.
1: And it will remain that way as long as people keep paying to do it.
0: Yeah. Well, the concert tickets thing in particular, that's not even funflation. That's just called monopoly.
1: Wow.
3: It is. Yeah, it's crazy. It's nuts.
1: It's something, man. All right. Proof that the Democratic Party has been taken over by socialists. And what's your story? Straight ahead.
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8: ABC News, I'm Dave Packer. Fireworks across America tonight culminating in celebrations for America's 250th birthday. A massive fireworks display tonight in the waters surrounding Manhattan in New York City. In Washington, D.C., fireworks later after President Trump speaks on the National Mall. The president promising a long speech despite the heat earlier today.
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5: News Talk 850 WFTL weather forecast for your Sunday. Expect thunderstorms, about a 75% chance of rain and thunderstorms with a high of 91 and a low of 77. And as we kick off your work week on Monday, 70% chance of rain and thunderstorms with a high of 91 and a low of 76. Check your weather. News Talk 850 WFTL.
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0: The Markley, Van Camp, and Robbins Show. Jamie Markley, David Van Camp, Scott Robbins. This is how I knew that the socialists have really taken over the Democratic Party. Because a guy like Senator Chris Murphy, he gets his talking points. He goes out on Meet the Depressed. And he just prattles them right off.
1: Mm-hmm.
0: And here we go. Because he was asked about, hey, what about the Democratic Socialists seemingly taking over the party here, sir?
2: I want us to be a big tent party, and I've been saying this for years. I think that it's actually a sign of a party that is alive and growing when there's a contest of ideas inside the party. So I'm not a Democratic Socialist, but I do believe that the Democratic Party has been historically way too timid in taking on corporate power. I think our party should have bigger ideas. I put one on the table last week, a $25 minimum wage. And I think we do have to have answers for the way in which corporations and billionaires are taking over and corrupting our politics.
0: Who had the most billionaires give to their causes?
1: Dude, yeah.
0: The Democrats.
1: Kamala Harris spent $1.5 billion on a 70-whatever-day campaign.
0: Mm-hmm.
1: Yes.
0: Big tent party was the talking point.
3: I mean, yeah, because three or four people said it. Yeah, same point.
0: More than that.
3: Yeah, I mean, everybody who went out said it.
0: Yes.
1: I'm just wondering what the overall reaction would be. Let's say that in a handful of primaries, people who described themselves as national socialists, that would be Nazis, started winning Republican primaries. And, you know, you had different like Tim Scott goes out there and asked on Meet the Press, hey, what do you think about this rise of national socialists in the Republican Party? He says, hey, we got to be a big tent party. People would be screaming about it.
0: Of course.
1: And rightfully so. I mean, I'm not sitting here saying, yes, we need, you know, the Republican Party needs to recruit more national socialists. No.
0: No.
3: Can we get off the one-trick pony raising the minimum wage thing, too?
0: No.
3: So yeah.
1: That's $25 an hour. Why not $100 an hour?
3: Why not? You know? While you're at it.
0: Well, yeah.
3: Why stop there, Chris? What are you afraid of?
0: Yeah. Yeah, and then, you know, as far as health care, it's going to be the litmus test for all these things. And one we've seen now is, what are your feelings on Gaza?
1: Oh, yeah.
0: And do you hate the Jews? Because if you love the Jews, we don't have room for you in this party, it doesn't seem.
3: Yeah, the tent gets small then.
1: It's a big tent party for sure.
3: Yeah, Jews enter through the back. They got their own place to sit.
0: Well,
3: the tent.
0: And the proof for that?
3: Yeah.
0: Scott Wiener.
1: Dude. Oh, okay. So, California State Senator, running for Congress now, he's the weirdo who wrote legislation making it legal to knowingly give someone AIDS. He also wants to keep gay sex offenders off of registries and supports, hey, you know, if you're 24 and you're having a relationship with a 14-year-old boy, you should not be put on a sex offender registry. Okay, love is love.
0: Unreal with this dude.
1: I mean, just aggressively liberal and pro-LGBTQ pervert, whatever. He got run out of a pride event because he's a Jew and doesn't hate Israel enough. Yeah. I mean, he's surrounded by a mob and chased out.
0: Yes. And the nuts yelling at him. I'm surprised you got all this edited.
1: I think I did.
0: No, okay, boy. Roll it.
4: You've been terrible on Gaza.
5: Everybody hates you.
4: You do not belong here anymore, Scott, and it breaks my heart. It breaks my heart. It breaks my heart. How could you do this to San Francisco?
0: Yes.
1: Yeah.
0: Nice job with the editing.
1: Oh, thank you. Dude, and there, I mean, he's just looking like, all right, I'm looking for the exit. He's not going to engage and all that, which is
3: fear is in his eyes.
1: Yeah, it's probably the smart thing to do to not engage in that kind of situation, because these are unhinged lunatics. But these are the people that you've been courting your entire career, sir. So it's like, on a human level, I kind of feel bad for him, because I think, no, you shouldn't be run out of any event because you're a Jew or any religious persuasion. But you created this monster or helped do it.
0: Yes. And you would think that, OK, the guy is so crazy progressive on the alphabet mafia stuff, he would get maybe a pass on the other stuff. Not that one.
1: Nope.
3: Well, I read today where the Mamdani vote, while you thought it was a bunch of people voting for free stuff, wasn't necessarily true. They did vote for the free stuff, but the thing that drove them to the polls was Jew hatred.
0: Mm-hmm. Yes.
3: Which is incredible.
0: Yes, that's indoctrination, man. That's happened
3: over
0: time.
3: What pushes him over the top is the Jew-hating vote.
0: Yes.
3: It's incredible to even think about.
0: Yes. What you think what happened October 7th, 2023?
3: Yeah.
0: Okay. And I was thinking about this earlier today. For Hamas, Hezbollah, anybody else, it pays to get one of those right where you could go into Israel and cause that kind of havoc. And just, I mean, it's more than havoc. It was things that slaughter. We never thought we would see in our lifetime. Just horrific. And it's worked out for that side so well. And some people will say, well, Israel, they went back at it too hard. Did they?
1: No. No, to me.
0: That was part of the reason they knew on the world stage and world media it would all turn on Israel. And it has.
1: It's crazy.
3: Well, like, it is. If you don't punch the bully in the mouth, he's going to keep coming. So eventually you got to punch him in the mouth. And you got to punch him hard. And that's what happened here. And they can go ahead and paint this any way they want to. Is there a reason? Is there ever a reason to all of a sudden look at what the Jews are doing and maybe have a problem or conflict with it? I'm sure it's up for debate. We can talk about that.
0: Yeah, but this started way before that.
3: This one has not had done it. I mean,
0: no.
3: Again, I mean, you can talk about Lebanon, and I know Trump's pissed that they're going into Lebanon.
0: Sure.
3: You know, and that's, and I understand that to a certain extent. But then again, I think they're tired of messing around with this crap.
0: Dude, the hunger
3: lobbing
0: strikes.
3: A few bombs here and there, you know.
0: At Columbia or wherever.
3: Yeah.
0: That were hilarious.
1: Yeah. Yes.
0: From these college students. Wasn't that spring 2024?
1: That was, yeah.
0: So that wasn't even a year into it.
3: Yeah.
0: I mean, it seems like this was the plan all along.
3: It's really something.
0: It really is.
3: Wow.
0: All right, it's that time. We do it a couple of times a day. Go around the table. It may not be the biggest story out there, but it caught your attention. David, today, what's your story?
1: Well, we keep hearing that it's horrible to end temporary protected status for Haitian nationals, which the Trump administration can do now because the Supreme Court, they understood what the word temporary means. I mean, some of these folks came in after the earthquake more than a decade ago, and they're still, and even the Obama administration said they're going to have to go back after 18 months.
3: Mm-hmm.
1: But no, that's not the case. Here we are. Now, I always love this because we talked about that time in 2018 when Trump apparently said, why do we have to keep taking people from these crap hole countries?
0: Right.
5: Tears of rage.
1: Yeah, that was Cory Booker actually saying he had tears of rage because Trump called Haiti a crap hole country.
0: Yes.
1: Well, back in 2018, after Trump said that allegedly, Anderson Cooper, he was one of the several media figures to say, well, that was horrible, too. Haiti is already great, sir.
0: Okay. Roll it.
6: And I mean, Haiti is so, you know, yeah, it's the poorest country in the West, in the Western Hemisphere. But it's, you know, a country can be poor economically and rich in culture and rich in the strength of the people and rich in so many different ways. And Haiti is in that way among the richest countries I've ever been to. I mean, the Haitian people are incredibly strong, carry themselves with such dignity, and for generations, you know, have...
0: Barbecue took it over, dude.
1: Yeah.
0: Are you kidding me?
6: Had governments which have not paid attention to them, which have stolen from them, and yet, whatever adversity they have faced, they face it head on. And as I said, you know, when you meet them, they, you know, Haitians look you in the eye, they slap your hand hard when you shake it.
0: You're a media guy.
1: Yeah.
0: You go over there. What do you think?
1: Well, I would say then, by Anderson Cooper's own definition, then there should be no problem. With
0: right.
1: them going to such a vibrant and culturally rich place like Haiti.
0: Of course, you'd want to go back home.
3: Definitely.
0: You would think.
3: So you can slap hands with people.
1: Yeah.
0: Like, was that serious or was that some sort of comedy bit from him?
1: That's what he does best. That's when he was on Conan because Conan O'Brien was about to make his trip to Haiti.
0: Oh, right.
1: The pilgrimage to Haiti. Because
0: that's right.
1: Haiti's already great. No, it's not.
0: See, he's still laughing at that.
3: Make Haiti great.
0: The giggles of Anderson
3: that's
0: Cooper.
3: That's great, yeah.
0: All right, Scotty, what do you got for your story?
3: A Mexican vigilante dubbed Batman is wanted by police for allegedly chasing down suspected motorbike thieves. They've been stealing the motorbikes.
0: Okay.
3: And this Batman guy's had enough.
0: Yeah.
3: So he's running them down. He's catching them. And when he does catch them, he tapes them to lampposts.
0: That's awesome.
3: And takes the stolen bike and sets it next to him, and then and takes a pen and puts thief across their forehead.
0: Where is this happening?
3: It's in Mexico.
0: That's incredible.
3: It is incredible. Cops are after him.
0: Well, sure. Can't have vigilante justice.
3: Can't have vigilante justice. But it's funny watching these guys. I mean, it's like the movies where they just wrap the tape around them 1,000 times. The lamppost.
0: Yes.
3: They can't move their arms or feet or anything. Man, and sometimes it puts mustaches on them and horns. It's hilarious.
0: Oh,
3: anyway,
0: my gosh.
3: So cops are looking for this guy. But, hey, you know what they did say? The bike thefts are down.
0: I bet they are.
3: Yeah. I don't know when he does his work and when he runs them down and catches them, but he's caught a few.
0: Wow.
3: To me, that's great punishment.
0: Yeah.
3: Yeah, time to a lamppost. Drop fit pictures on their face.
0: For my story, it doesn't have to do with Batman.
3: Okay.
0: But another superhero.
3: Yeah.
0: Supergirl.
3: Ooh, I hear that one's not very good.
0: Whoa. Apparently another disappointment at the old box office.
3: Yeah.
5: Bad.
0: For DC.
3: Yeah.
0: Only earned $38 million domestically.
3: Mm, covered is bare.
0: Well below the projected $50 million it thought it would get, and that was tampered down.
1: Yeah, and even that would not be a great opening for a, you know, what's supposed to be a blockbuster superhero movie.
0: Summertime. Yes. Yeah. Well, and so DC, you know, I don't follow it this close, but I know it had been a major disappointment, like, through the years, right?
3: Mm-hmm.
0: But then with the reboot of Superman a year ago, they thought, okay, we're back on track now. Mm-hmm. And Supergirl was in that. She was introduced there, so their hopes were heightened. And I don't know if this is one of those things, again, where people on the left are going to say, well, it's because the public's stupid, and they don't want to see a woman in power.
3: Right.
0: I have no idea if the movie's good or not. By all reviews, it's not very good.
1: When even Variety is turning on a girl boss movie like this, it's not a good movie.
0: Yeah,
1: they said it doesn't seem to be so mess. It was just not watchable.
0: And you wonder how many times are they going to do this? How much money can you lose?
3: People stop throwing money at them, I guess. I mean,
0: I guess
3: it's amazing to me you lose that much money.
0: Yeah,
3: that's supposed to be your big weekend too.
0: Yep, and on it goes.
3: Oops.
0: All right, I know 4th of July is coming up, and you maybe want steak. You can't steal it shoving it in your pants.
3: No.
0: Nimrods of the News is coming up. Pending news update in just a few right here.

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0: right.
1: The Markley, Van Camp, and Robin Show. 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
1: News update, David Van Camp.
2: Well, we made history over the weekend. So, of course, Iran was playing Egypt in the World Cup over the weekend. I think it was a 1-1 draw. It was Pride Night, by the way. Not a whole lot of rainbow flags in the audience, really, but there were a few.
1: Oh, yeah.
2: And also, the U.S. became the first nation to host a FIFA World Cup team and bomb that same team's country on the same day.
3: Wow.
2: We made there history.
3: How about that?
2: All
3: huh?
2: right.
1: Yeah. We weren't provoked. I mean, to be fair.
2: Well, yeah. And that's just a reminder. You know, the flyovers aren't just a cool thing to see at a ball game. You know, it's actually just a reminder of what we can do. If we have the will to do it.
3: Yeah, the flyover that game, their jets just kept going.
1: Buddy of mine was in D.C. last week for part of the big fair kickoff there they had. And they had a big flyover.
3: Yeah.
1: He didn't know it was coming. He said, it scared the crap out of me.
3: Yeah.
1: Which I would imagine if you don't know that it's coming. Usually, you know, you're at a football game or something like that, you know, okay, this is going to happen right at the end of the national anthem. But if you don't know it's coming, yeah, that can happen. All right, we got to get to Nimrods. Here we go.
4: When the going gets tough.
5: Damn it, this is too hard.
4: The dumb get dumber.
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5: I love the poorly educated.
1: All right. Nimrod's the News. We go to Florida, where, of course, grocery prices are high. You know that. Meat prices, pretty high. But you can't excuse this. This guy went into a store, had his pants on, started stuffing meat into his pants.
3: Oh.
1: Talking brisket, pricey cuts of beef, and then it's caught on camera. You got to know cameras are everywhere.
2: Yeah.
1: And they had somebody actually in the local news talking about this.
7: Big pants. I think they're like made for stealing, you know? Yeah, it's blocked at the bottom so it doesn't go through. Came over here, looked around to see if anybody was looking, and he shoved it in his pants. Ended up going across the street to Publix. One of my employees was on break and saw all the rest of the stuff that he had.
3: Brisket, wine.
7: Called the cops, and we got everything back. He ran off after we got the stuff back. By the time the cops got there, he was gone. But they have a good description. They have the video, and I'm sure he's on foot somewhere.
1: Oh, yeah.
3: I feel sorry for the person who bought that steak when they put it back in the old cooler, though.
2: I know. Like, well, you can mark it down, right?
3: You have to. Yeah.
2: This has been in a thief's pants, by the way.
3: Yeah.
1: Yeah, there you go. Well, it was like the other case from Florida last week. You missed it on Friday, David. Speaking of a bottle of wine with a woman.
3: Oh, gosh.
1: Okay. It was more than her pants where she hid that thing.
2: Oh, gosh.
3: I know.
1: And then you're like, okay, you're talking about one of the mini bottles, something like that. Oh, no.
3: No. Oh, no.
1: No. Full size.
3: Yeah.
2: She went across that caverns on that, huh?
1: Oh, boy. And that's Nimrod's in the News.

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5: From ABC News, I'm Dave Packard on Washington, D.C.'s National Mall. Crowds chanting even as they're told to evacuate due to approaching storms. Officials now saying the event for the nation's 250th birthday was reopened and visitors will be rescreened. Fireworks later after President Trump speaks on the mall, the president promising a long speech despite the heat. The fireworks show in New York City, which just finished, was one of the biggest ever. ABC's Wayne Cabot was there.
6: Bombs bursting in air over New York City, a cascade of light floating above New York like a technicolor shower. 30 colors, 85,000 shells blinking off the high windows of Lower Manhattan, shining in the eyes of little kids. Seeing this for the first time, making the adults feel like kids again in summers of a simpler time. Nothing energizes New York like fireworks on the 4th among the huddled and, in this case, extreme heat, huddled masses. Here for America at 2:50. Wayne Cabot, ABC News at the Brooklyn Bridge.
5: James Milne was on the way to watch the fireworks when he said the current political environment makes it harder to celebrate Independence Day.
7: A few years back, we were actually playing Frisbee while watching fireworks, and we were saying, like, and we were listening to, like, Hamilton and stuff, and we were saying, like, how patriotic we felt then, and like compared to now, it's just like it feels a lot worse.
5: It was a hot one for much of the country. Temperatures real and feels like in the triple digits at Robert Moses State Park on New York's Atlantic coast. Michelle Messler said that the beach was the right place to be for the nation's 250th birthday.
8: 250 years, that's a big birthday. So being out and enjoying this great weather, and it's much cooler on the beach than it is inland.
5: At least 9 people were injured in a boat explosion in Chesapeake City, Maryland. Cecil County officials say 4 patients were flown to local burn centers. 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
5: July 4th address meant to counter President Trump's remarks later tonight. Maryland Governor Wes Moore, the nation's only sitting black governor, emphasized patriotism and contrasted it with nationalism, saying the foundation of patriotism is under attack.
11: Today, there are those who will use patriotism to justify pulling books from schools and rewriting history until it comforts those in power. In reality, that's not patriotism. That's nationalism.
5: As communities across the country celebrate Independence Day and America's 250th birthday, a naturalization ceremony today in North Carolina welcoming 49 new citizens from 25 different countries. Speaking at the event in Raleigh, Governor Josh Stein called for all American citizens to work together.
12: Every single citizen, whether natural born or naturalized, faces his or her own test every day. Will we love this country as patriots? Will we treat our fellow Americans with dignity and respect, even when we disagree with them violently?
5: Some Americans celebrated the 4th at national parks at Mount Rushmore, below the carved faces of George Washington, Thomas Jefferson, Theodore Roosevelt, and Abraham Lincoln. This performer interprets Theodore Roosevelt for visitors at the monument. ABC's Jonathan Carl was there and asked what it was like.
13: You look up and see yourself in stone?
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5: Dave Packer, ABC News.
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20: News Talk 850 WFTL weather forecast for your Sunday. Expect thunderstorms, about a 75% chance of rain and thunderstorms with a high of 91 and a low of 77. And as we kick off your work week on Monday, 70% chance of rain and thunderstorms with a high of 91 and a low of 76. Check your weather. 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
27: The Markley, Van Camp, and Robbins Show. Jamie Markley, David Van Camp, Scott Robbins. Okay, I think we're going to be talking about the Democratic Socialists for a while because this is something.
28: Well, they're doing a pretty good job of finding deep blue districts with vulnerable incumbents and, jamming their preferred candidate through. They've done it again in Denver. Milot Kiros is another foreign-born communist who has won a Democrat congressional primary. She unseated a 15-term Democrat in Colorado yesterday. That representative has been in Congress longer than this communist has been alive, and she will likely win the November general election as things go. And here's part of her victory speech last night.
29: Okay. I'm about the same age that my dad was when he came to this country. Betting on the promise, he chose Denver to be our home because he knew that this city would welcome us. And that same city just voted to send a 29-year-old recovering lawyer, barista, immigrant, Democratic Socialist to Congress!
27: Oh my gosh.
28: I don't know
27: that whole sound effect.
30: I hate that sound.
27: I know.
30: And that stupid horn they blow at all the soccer matches and hockey games, too.
27: So you... Your dad came to this country for the promise of America, and you want to destroy it.
28: Yes.
27: Got it. Came here because it's the greatest country in the history of the world. And for all the reasons that it's great, you want to tear it down.
28: Yes.
27: Okay.
30: Rocky Mountain Socialist.
27: That doesn't really have a ring to it.
30: No, it doesn't. I'm working on it. I'm not quite there yet. We got to throw that into a machine and see what comes up.
27: Yeah, I might just take a little more effort on that one.
30: Well, you know, it's top of the mind.
27: I know.
30: You know, I didn't have time to noodle it.
27: Yeah. Man, oh, man. Well, I've got like eight thoughts at once, so I'll just give, you know, random things as it's our 250th birthday. And different people have talked about all the things that America has led in. Invention, yeah. Cures for diseases, individual liberty. It's been the world's greatest economic engine. All these people from around the world have tried to come here, built on this American dream, only to have, you know, in like two generations, maybe, be indoctrinated and want to flip it upside down. And not perfect. Of course, there was slavery. You got to be reminded of that all the time, of course. We understand it. But we also abolished slavery. And I mean, before a lot of other countries ever did. But you get no credit for that. And then there's the technology, all of the leadership there that, you know, people seem to enjoy. Not to mention World War II.
30: Dude, not to mention.
27: Talking about real fascism.
30: Yes.
27: Yeah. Like, not the pretend kind that you just label somebody with that you don't agree with. Like, the real kind.
30: Yes. I mean, you could go down the list of things that were created in this country to make life easier.
27: Oh, yeah.
30: The automobile. The
27: yes.
30: Light bulb.
27: The moon landing.
30: Yeah.
27: Mm-hmm. That never happened. It was in a studio in Los Angeles.
30: Right.
27: Okay.
30: Sure. Yeah. Whatever. It was AI before we knew what it was.
27: Well, yeah. Before it went completely woke, it was higher education dominance.
30: Yes.
27: Dominance in a ton of different fields. Energy innovation. Wow. Global aid. We're the most giving country in the world, yeah. And have been for a long, long time.
30: And I will say this because I think this person's birthday should be a national holiday. And William Carrier, freaking air conditioning,
28: dude. You know what's interesting about that,
30: yeah.
28: with air conditioning? It's hard to even imagine how many lives in America have been saved.
30: You're absolutely right
28: because of that. And also, yep. There is pretty solid evidence that, you know, it actually helps drive down violent crime, especially murders. Because people aren't, like, hanging outside all the time.
30: Yeah. Hotter than a match, Ed, and yeah. Ready to kill somebody. Yeah.
27: Yeah. No, it's something to watch that many young people, like, be captured by this stuff.
30: It truly is, yeah.
27: Well, and the Democratic Party is allowing it to happen.
28: Oh, yeah.
27: We're a Big Ten party.
30: Well, and now they're worried about it.
27: Oh, they're scared to death.
30: I mean, you created Frankenstein.
27: Mm-hmm.
30: Deal with it.
27: But that is what happens so many times. You'll have one group co-opt another to get where they want to go.
30: Mm-hmm.
27: And because you have something else going on, too, and we can get into this later. And that is the Islamists that are using the far left to advance their cause.
28: Yeah.
27: Once they get to a certain level, do you think they're not going to eat them alive?
28: That's the thing. Everybody thinks, or there are so many people who just feel like nothing's ever going to turn on them. There right. are a whole lot of marriages of convenience going on right now on the left side of the aisle. And at some point, one faction is going to win, and it's going to be ugly.
27: Oh, buddy.
28: Getting to that point.
27: Oh, yeah. Yeah, the communists and the Islamists, they can coexist for a while,
28: mm-hmm.
27: but not forever.
28: Yep.
27: So, yeah, more on that a little bit later. J.B. Pritzker, governor of Illinois, is pretty certain that Trump is suffering from dementia.
28: Yeah. Well,
30: the guy who told us Joe Biden was fine over and over and over oh, yeah. and over again.
27: Yeah.
30: Sit down, you tub of lard.
28: Yeah, he was asked about Trump's warning to America the other day about the rise of communists working their way through the Democrat Party.
27: Mm-hmm.
0: Like, the man is continually suffering from dementia. I don't think he really understands what he's saying. The truth is that, I mean, this is a man who's threatened to jail the mayor of Chicago, the governor of Illinois. He regularly threatens to go after people and indeed has used the Department of Justice to go after people. So,
27: you know, if you break the law,
0: you know, he just, I think he has these concepts in his head and he blurts them out without really thinking. And the truth is that these are folks, like I said, who are talking about, listen, it is going to be hard to deliver on some things when you're saying I'm going to offer free People want to ban rent, for example. And I'd love it if we could offer some people, you know, free rent that don't have free rent now. But there is also the practical reality of we've got to pay the bills and make sure that we're balancing budgets and so on.
28: The idea of any lawmaker in the state of Illinois talking about we got to pay our bills is a riot.
30: Joke.
28: Man. Yeah.
30: It's a joke.
27: Yeah, no kidding.
30: And him talking about dementia and Trump again after running cover for Sleepy for 4 years.
27: Oh, yeah.
30: Is just remarkable. Lack of self-awareness is incredible with that guy.
27: It's something, man. You know what? This is an anniversary, too. Because as I was, you know, getting some different audio together, sometimes out of curiosity, on the same date, I'll look back different years. What were we talking about, say, 3 years ago at this time? Just out of my own curiosity.
30: Mm-hmm.
27: And I look back a couple of years ago, and it was after the debate in 24.
30: Oh, yes. Yeah.
27: And I listened to a couple of clips of Biden because J.B. Pritzker did say, oh, no, he's fit. He's a man.
30: Great.
27: You know, energy.
30: No problem.
27: Just great.
30: Yeah.
27: Man, oh, man, when he was talking about, like, abortion and then to illegals murdering citizens, that whole thing, do you remember this? Do you want to hear it again?
30: I do.
27: Yeah. Okay, roll it.
1: The fact is that the vast majority of constitutional scholars supported Roe when it was decided. Supported Roe. And that's this idea that they're all against it is just ridiculous. And this is the guy who says the state should be able to have it. We're in a state where in 6 weeks, you don't even know whether you're pregnant or not, but you cannot see a doctor and have him decide on what your circumstances are when you need help. The idea that states are able to do this is a little like saying we're going to turn civil rights back to the states, let each state have a different rule. Look, there's so many young women who have been, including a young woman who just was murdered, and he went to the funeral. The idea that she was murdered by an immigrant coming in, they talk about that. But here's the deal: there's a lot of young women are being raped by their in-laws, by their spouses, brothers and sisters, by.
27: What? Brothers and sisters? What the hell was that? Boy, I forgot about that one.
30: I did too.
27: I did too.
30: Man, talk about not aging well either. Whoa.
27: But JB told us, trust me on this.
30: Yeah.
27: I'm around this guy.
30: Yeah,
27: the energy. I can't keep up with him.
30: No.
27: Well, can't keep up with his train of thought because I don't know what the heck he's saying.
30: Everybody has a bad night.
27: Yeah. Right.
30: Yeah.
27: Of course.
30: Yeah, spin machine on that one.
27: All right.
2: You did good, Joe. You answered all the questions.
27: Yes. like a kindergartner.
2: Yes.
27: So there's some people upset with the Supreme Court saying, yeah, dongs and girls sports, it doesn't belong. States can make their law.
28: Yes. Yep.
27: And this is what, racist?
28: Apparently so, yeah.
27: How can it be racist?
28: This is an endurance athlete named Chris Mosier. She's a woman who thinks she's a man, and she's competed against dudes, including at an Olympic qualifier. And again, going the opposite direction is very rare, and zero people have a problem with it.
27: Mm-hmm.
28: I don't know about zero, but you know that's not what we're really talking about. We're talking about high school and college-age guys who suddenly decide they're going to compete against the women.
27: Oh, yeah.
28: And having an unfair physical advantage. But she is really mad that the Supreme Court said that states could ban dudes from playing in girls' sports.
27: Okay, I'm trying to make sense of this.
3: It's heartbreaking for me to see this work be undone, vote by vote, by these politicians who are not out to actually impact women's sports. We know that's not right.
4: Right.
6: Yeah.
3: They don't give a shit about women or women's sports.
27: No, it's more than just the sports.
28: Yeah.
27: It's their spaces.
28: Yeah.
27: This is so stupid.
30: Over and over.
3: Transgender women and girls does not create more possibilities or equity for all women and girls. In fact, it is the opposite, right? We know that when you ban trans women and girls, you create a heightened scrutiny on all women and girls,
4: right.
3: Particularly black women and girls, brown women and girls.
27: What? Higher scrutiny. How?
30: Well, I don't even know what that any of that meant.
28: What she's drawing on is sort of a warped view of some of the complaints that have been leveled against Olympic athletes, particularly from Africa, because there are intersex or biologically male females who wind up sort of, it's like a wink and a nod, passing the test, like that boxer that was so controversial. Or that the Olympic runner who said, just my testicles don't make me less of a woman. Like, so, yeah, higher scrutiny, more meaning, you know, higher scrutiny of the organizations from third world countries that look the other way when it comes to the rules because they want to cheat.
27: Right. And that's racist.
30: I don't know. Everything is racist.
27: Again, it's to the point where if it's someone of color and whether they break the law or lie and to hold account by holding accountable, now you're called racist.
28: Yes.
27: That's insanity.
28: Of course it is.
27: God. And that's when it doesn't mean anything anymore.
30: So that was a woman pretending to be a man then?
28: Yes.
30: What we just heard. Okay.
27: Yeah. Oh, my God.
30: Man, that's... Oof.
27: Yeah. Eesh. They're not going to give up. I think a lot of us thought maybe once this stuff starts coming down, it's like, okay, give up the fight. Reality is set in. No, no. They're in there. And David, you have the story now that the UK has the, quote, gayest parliament of all time?
28: Yes.
27: And very proud.
28: Yes.
30: Who knew? Okay.
27: Well, I guess we'll find out.
28: Yeah.
27: And we have the five stories we're watching today. Coming right up.

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0: The Markley, Van Camp, and Robbins Show. Jamie Markley, David Van Camp, Scott Robbins, and now the five stories we're watching today.
1: All right, number five, starting today, eligible seniors can get GLP-1s, the fat shot drug, for $50 a month for weight loss alone under a new pilot program that expands access to weight loss drugs for older Americans. Number four, per Gallup.
2: What Trump has to say about that? I have an idea what he'd have to say.
3: Who?
0: Trump.
3: Oh, Trump.
0: Yeah.
4: And he takes the fat shot. I said, it's not working.
0: It's one of the greatest all time.
1: Number four.
3: The fat shot. Escort by name.
1: Yes. Depressing stat from Gallup. 2026 marks the first time on record that Democrats are more likely to say they have little to no pride in being an American than they are to say that they're proud to be an American. 36% say they have little to no pride. 27% say they're very or extremely proud to be an American. That's grim, dude.
0: Well, if you're watching PMS Now, CNN, any of those, and that's where you're getting your information, yeah, you'd be pretty depressed.
1: Number three, Melot Kyros is another foreign-born communist who has won a Democrat congressional primary. She unseated a 15-term Democrat in Colorado yesterday, and she will likely win the November general election. Number two, Kamala Harris has had some meetings with Zoran Mamdani, another anti-Israel communist, as she gears up for another run for president. And number one, President Trump reportedly held multiple conversations on returning to all-out war with Iran if talks fail, though he really is trying to go the diplomatic route for now. Mm-hmm. Those are the top five stories that we are keeping an eye on today. 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

0: It's hilarious.
1: That's a good joke. Yeah.
0: I agree. I love that.
1: Well, he also dropped a new line.
0: Okay.
2: I'm really proud that we got the gayest parliament. I don't think just of all time, anywhere in the world, I don't think there's any parliament that is gayer than this part. That is fantastic.
1: It's just...
0: That's not AI. That's Keir Starmer.
1: That's Keir Starmer, yes.
0: And he's done. How long does he have left?
1: Well, he's basically waiting for the politics and the political dust to settle before he leaves. He wants a clear picture. Yeah, I think that guy is... it's just interesting when you think about it, like, from across the pond, when he says, yeah, we have the gayest parliament ever. It just makes, you know, the eighth grade me laugh quite a bit.
0: Oh, yeah.
1: About that. Sort of like when he calls himself a gooner, and apparently gooner is a term for Arsenal soccer fans, but it means something very, very different in the United States.
3: Yeah.
0: Yeah. There'll be some memes on that one. This is the Markley, Van Camp, and Robert Show.
3: Man, I'm a gooner.
0: But what is the biggest story of the day, David?
1: The biggest story of the day, I guess it's that the march of communism rolls along in the Democrat Party, and they don't seem able to, push
3: Jeez,
1: back against
3: it. Out of the bottle, baby. It's
1: it
3: out
1: really
3: of the bottle.
1: Is.
3: Yep.
0: Oh, yeah. I'm also waiting to see what happens with this couple that climbed the Empire State Building. The spire.
3: Yeah, they went clear up the thing.
0: Yes. And then they had a sign out there that said, when the power of love beats the love of power, the world knows peace.
1: Oh, my gosh.
3: Okay.
0: And it looks like he proposed, but
3: that's
0: they got their heads
3: that.
0: Covered.
3: Yeah,
0: they have
3: know.
0: Their heads covered.
3: Yeah.
0: So wait to see what happens with that, too. Oh, yeah. Oh, and the CIA. This is a crazy story we'll get to coming up.
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8: ABC News, I'm Dave Packer. On Washington, D.C.'s National Mall, officials now saying the event for the nation's 250th birthday has reopened. And visitors will be rescreened after earlier severe weather forced an evacuation. Fireworks later after President Trump speaks on the National Mall. The president promising a long speech despite the heat. The fireworks show in New York City just finished was one of the biggest ever. It ended a day that saw tall ships and fighter jet flyovers leaving red, white, and blue smoke trails across the skyline. Michael Thomas visited from Trinidad and Tobago.
9: I love history and... take back memories with me.
8: At least nine people were injured in a boat explosion in Chesapeake City, Maryland. Cecil County officials say four patients were flown to local burn centers and another five were taken by ground to trauma centers. This is ABC News.
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4: News Talk 850 WFTL weather forecast for your Sunday. Expect thunderstorms, about a 75% chance of rain and thunderstorms with a high of 91 and a low of 77. And as we kick off your work week on Monday, 70% chance of rain and thunderstorms with a high of 91 and a low of 76. Check your weather. News Talk 850 WFTL.
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0: the Markley Van Camp and Robbins Show. Jamie Markley, David Van Camp, Scott Robbins. Do you want me to attempt this?
1: Yes, I do.
0: Explain this.
1: I don't know. That's up to you. That was
0: okay. So as we prepare for the show every day, you're trying to look at all these different stories, and sometimes you go down rabbit holes because your curiosity is peaking and you keep reading about something. Well, yesterday there was a House Oversight Committee hearing on the MK Ultra program. Mm-hmm. Are you familiar with that at all?
2: Yeah,
1: I am not.
2: Mind control, CIA stuff. Yeah.
1: Oh God.
0: Oh yeah. The stuff that was going on allegedly, like in the 50s. Mm-hmm. Okay. A covert, illegal human experimentation program run by the CIA from 1953 to 1973. Okay. And then there were big hearings about this years ago in the 70s. And so you got this guy, Tom O'Neill. He's an investigative journalist, author of Chaos, Charles Manson, the CIA, and the Secret History of the 60s. That book, David?
2: I did. It's a mind trip of a book. And I'll tell you that the reason this guy gets some credibility from me is because even in that book, he never really comes to a conclusion because he can never really find the end point. He's just finding all of these different weird connections about, like, Charles Manson and mm-hmm. people who were working in Haight-Ashbury, who were actually working for the government, experimenting with LSD on yes. unsuspecting hippies, essentially. And they're just all of these different connections that he can't really figure out sort of an end point. He even leaves it pretty open at the end of the book. But it is fascinating. It's a rabbit hole of a book, but it's interesting.
0: How long has that book been out? Any idea?
2: Not sure. I want to say like 2016.
0: Okay. I wonder if some of this stuff that he's uncovered since lead more of the clues. Because I didn't read that book.
2: 2019. Yeah.
0: 2019. Okay. So as he's testifying, and he brings up the Manson thing, and he said, you know, it was one thing he couldn't shake. How had Charles Manson, a barely literate ex-con, acquired the ability to persuade ordinary young people to murder complete strangers simply because he had told them to? And so the pursuit of that led him to Dr. Lewis West, known as Jolly. Because the middle name is Jollyon? Mm-hmm. Was one of the most influential psychiatrists in America. And in 1977, he was one of seven academic researchers named in a front page New York Times story alleging the CIA had used American universities, hospitals, prisons as secret laboratories for these experiments involving LSD. And these were on people that didn't know what was happening.
2: Yeah.
0: Totally unwitting.
2: Well,
0: it could have been happening to you, Scott. You wouldn't even know.
1: No, I'm sure it has happened to me. Yes, we explain a lot.
2: Well, in that book, he talks about, like, the Haight-Ashbury stuff and how, like, they actually embedded people in clinics that were giving them different drugs. And one of the reasons why it went haywire is because they introduced speed in the population.
0: Wow. Well, and he's saying, you know, all these congressional hearings that happened that year, this guy West denied everything, and then his name was never brought up again. And he said, I'll spare you the long and tedious story of how my Manson reporting led me to West, except to say I eventually learned in 67, when Manson transformed into the cult leader we're familiar with today, that he and his followers were receiving free medical care at that clinic you mentioned in San Francisco, where West had established a base of operations for a research project he was conducting nearby. He also learned that UCLA, West's last academic home, had inherited his papers following his death in 99. Is that in the book?
2: I don't recall that specific detail.
0: Okay. He said nearly 2 months and more than 200 boxes later, he found the proverbial needle in a haystack. Correspondence between West and Dr. Sidney Gottlieb, the architect of MK Ultra. And the letters began in 1953. And again, you can look this up at Real Clear Politics. You can listen to his opening statement yesterday. But basically, they were conducting experiments on unwitting human subjects, including military personnel, prisoners, and psychiatric patients at the base hospital. He then outlined the experiments themselves in six more pages that could have been, you know, written in some book, like crazy sci-fi sort of book. And so using LSD in combination with hypnosis, West proposed inducing confusion, amnesia, and specific mental disorders in people who would remember nothing of their interaction with him afterward. Yeah. They could change memories. They could take a memory you have and make it something different. It's wild.
1: Jeez.
0: And I take it that's part of the book.
2: Mm-hmm. Yeah.
1: That would explain socialist Democrats.
0: Yes, and this correspondent between these two guys. And so as they've said, well, that whole, you know, sort of MK Ultra experiment was a failure. We really didn't get anything out of it. That is total BS. They got a lot out of it. They figured a lot out of it. And is that what basically the book had said?
2: Yeah.
1: Dang.
0: Yeah. So you know, you're watching, you know, the Bourne Identity and stuff like that. You're like, well, I understand that this was something that was based upon something somebody read somewhere. No, you could research that out.
1: I'm really surprised there hasn't been a movie made about this.
0: I think there are different movies with these concepts that are in them.
2: Well, I think, Netflix actually made his book into a movie.
1: Did they?
2: Yeah.
1: Missed that one.
2: Came out a year ago. Yeah.
0: Any good? What was it called? Do you remember?
2: Chaos.
0: Oh, man, I'll have to look that up.
1: I got to look that up, too, now. Yeah. Now I'm really peaked.
0: Yeah, this is one of those things I was unfamiliar with until I just saw this dude's testimony this morning. I'm like, man, is that interesting. And this is one of those things where, as we're celebrating 250, we are the greatest country in the history of the world. Not without its flaws.
1: Mm-hmm. Well, no.
2: Well, I'm tired of even acknowledging that. It's like, what country doesn't have flaws?
0: Exactly. Exactly.
1: You brought this story up, though, when you were talking about it. I thought you were talking about Michelob Ultra.
2: Well, actually, that is related to the MK Ultra. No, I'm just kidding. Not really.
0: Well, yes. That's one of the ways you were captured early on.
1: I know. Man, I know. Happened.
0: Any sort of fear that happens, you think beer. And that's why you were in the tavern every afternoon.
1: It would explain a lot, wouldn't it?
0: It's that time. We do it a couple of times a day. Go around the table. It may not be the biggest story out there, but it caught your attention. David, what's your story here?
2: Jen Psaki on MS Now, you know, Biden's former press secretary. Well, she was kicking around the old ruling yesterday that the Supreme Court handed down that said that, yeah, states can ban biological boys from playing in girls' sports.
0: Mm-hmm.
2: And there's a phrase that she uses in this interview with the NAACP legal counsel, Kristen Clark, about this, and it's kind of amazing.
3: Okay. One of the things I've seen out there from some legal experts, but I'm interested in your view, is that this is it's not just about this, that this is a slippery slope to potentially go after, something more expansive, the ability, against discrimination of any kind based on gender. What do you think? Is this a slippery slope to a larger objective and goal? What should we be clear
2: on? The pro-transing of kids people need to retire the phrase slippery slope.
0: No
2: forever.
0: Kidding.
2: Ever. They don't get to use that anymore.
0: No, they've used the grease on a lot of things.
2: They sure have, man.
0: To then say, what's this a slippery slope to? A little projection there, maybe.
2: Yeah, it really is.
0: Unreal.
1: Golly.
0: All right, Scotty, what do you got for what's your story?
1: WNBA story. I have another one of those today.
0: Wow.
1: WNBA changes the rules to deny Caitlin Clark. For years, this true story, the WNBA named its top two all-star vote-getters as captains. Last week, once it was clear that Caitlin Clark would top the fan vote for the second straight year, the league scrapped the captains entirely and replaced them with honorary GMs picked from retired players.
2: Come on.
1: The fans spoke. They voted, but they said, no, no, no. We can't allow that to happen. They're not. How long before she just says enough? I'll go to Europe and play or whatever.
0: No, you can't do that.
1: I don't want to do this anymore.
2: I don't think she will.
1: I don't think she will either, because
2: I think when you're at that hyper-competitive level, it becomes fuel, that kind of stuff.
0: Yeah. I mean, listen, man, I'm way over my skis here because I don't understand, you know, the physical body and injury and all of that. I'm just a regular jamoke that just watches different things. She's got back issues now, right?
1: Yep.
0: Okay. She is not the biggest girl out there on the floor.
1: Oh, no.
0: I mean, as a guard, like, there is a fear that she's going to get so badly hurt that she's going to be injured for like months at a time.
1: Yeah, if not
0: back, stuff like that.
1: Yeah.
0: You know, I think that's a fear of some people. I mean, and that's not say you can't give her a hard foul. A hard basketball foul is fine. I think like other people have talked about. But some of that stuff is, it's pretty bad, man. It's pretty obvious,
1: getting
0: too.
1: Getting poked in the eye is not part of a hard foul.
0: No.
1: No, neither is dirty. Your throat getting stepped on.
0: Yeah. For my story, this is really surprising to me. Happen to see this stat that explicit music is on the decline.
1: Hmm. What else are they going to do? I mean, they've taken it to where you can, as far as you can go with it.
0: I know, but it seems like it's always increasing. But, and this was from Spotify, and the story is people don't seem as interested in songs with sexual lyrics or profanity. Only 13% of Spotify's top 50 songs this year are flagged as explicit compared to, get this, 74% in 2018.
1: Yeah.
0: So some people think it comes down to a couple of factors. One, people are listening to nostalgic radio-friendly songs more than ever.
1: Yeah.
0: I'm always blown away by my two of my kids. Well, all of them, really. All in their 20s. Like, even Flo from Pearl Jam. I'm like, where'd that come from?
1: Yeah.
0: But it's gone from, like, Alice in Chains to, you know, the different grunge artists, basically.
1: I even like the pop music stuff from that era. My granddaughter is in this. She saw the Michael Jackson movie. This whole Michael Jackson thing now.
0: Yeah, that should all be explicit.
1: Listen to, well, none of it was.
0: It should be labeled that way.
1: Well, it wasn't.
0: He's a freak.
1: Well, he might have been, but I'm telling you, it's a whole other generation that's listening to these stuff again.
0: Yeah. Boy, I was really feeling positive about this with some of this music, and then you bring Michael Jackson in.
1: Well, I'm just telling you what she, you know.
0: Yeah, and you gave her, like, the platinum record to put up on her wall.
1: Yeah, she wanted it, and I said, okay.
0: Oh, man, I don't know what's worse, giving her that or that Ouija board.
1: Please. Different granddaughter, by the way.
0: Oh, different
1: Not
0: granddaughter.
1: The same one.
0: Yeah. The Ouija board of the different one.
2: Yeah. Corrupted one. Did
0: you ever get that Ouija board back after you're like,
1: was,
0: man, I should have did that?
1: It was disposed of.
0: Got it.
1: And it probably is going to resurrect itself again. I don't know. Yeah.
0: Back to this story. That's part of it. That was reason one.
1: Yeah.
0: The second is just decreasing popularity of hip-hop and rap. Mm. That's in the story. I know some people say, well, that's right.
1: I don't know about that, but oh well.
0: Dude, look at the top 10 right now.
1: Okay.
0: There's like three country songs.
1: That's because country is the top 40. It's the pop music now. It really is.
0: But country music is being played on pop radio.
1: No, right. That's what I mean. Yeah, it's like weird. It's
0: By the late 2010s, rap accounted for more than 50% of Spotify's top 50. Sometimes even 75%. This year, only 25%. Alternative and country gaining more spots on the chart. Maybe there's hope for America yet.
1: Bring guitars back.
0: Yes. You like guitars now?
1: Love guitars. I've always loved guitars.
0: Okay. You were a pop guy.
1: Don't start on
0: synthesizers. Man. All right. Nimrod's with the news and a news update straight ahead.

0: launch.
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0: The Markley Van Camp Robin Show. Man, it sucks if you're waking up sweating in the middle of the night. I've had that happen many times. Yes. Not since Ghostbed.
1: Gross.
0: Well, Ghostbed, they have their cooling technology built right into every mattress. 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Then you're waking up all sweaty.
1: Gross.
0: David, you've called yourself quite the sweater, and it's all gone now.
2: Well, for the most part, it's hard to contain when you're just an aggressive, you know, radical sweater like me. 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
0: News update, David Van Camp.
2: Well, a couple of people climbed up the big tower on the Empire State Building. They've come down. They've been taken into custody. There was a marriage proposal. They hung a flag that had some of the dumbest, most trite things written on it.
0: Mm-hmm.
2: Like, what is it? The power of love is the only thing that can defeat the love of power or some nonsense like that.
0: Yeah, then the love of power stops or something like that.
2: Yeah, that, I mean, dude, that's the kind of stuff Bono reads and says, tone it down a little bit, guys.
3: Right, yeah.
2: That's a little too over the top here.
0: But, yeah, they're taking away. It looked like he proposed, and she said, yeah, because he busted out a ring.
2: Well, yeah. When you're on top of the Empire State Building, there are implications if you say no.
3: Yeah, if she says no, what happens?
0: That is true.
3: A little pressure.
0: Well, there are a lot of different questions with this we'll have to get into later. Yeah. I guess for now we better get to Nimrod. There we go.
4: When the going gets tough.
5: Damn it, this is too hard.
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5: I love the poorly educated.
0: All right. Nimrod's in the News. We go to Canada, in Ottawa, where, you have the city promoting something, you know, in public squares. Okay, whatever. Well, they're going to make signs. And if you're the sign maker, you got one job. Yeah. Not that hard. You just put the right. Yes. Well, now we have mistakenly announced the formation of pubic squares.
3: Oh, see. What? That happened.
0: You got to wonder.
3: Gatekeepers here.
0: Purple Posters explaining the city's Uncommon Spaces initiative. They had a little spelling error. And now we're talking about pubic spaces. Now you've got to redo the whole thing. Just part of it. And that's Nimrod's in the News.

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5: From ABC News, I'm Dave Packer. In Washington, D.C., President Trump speaking Saturday evening ahead of the Freedom 250 fireworks show. Earlier, aircraft from NASA and the United States Coast Guard kicking off the military flyovers. Events on the Mall were evacuated for a time due to severe weather. The feels-like temperature in D.C. Saturday peaking at 110 degrees. In New York City, visitors gathered at New York's Intrepid Museum to mark the 4th with military vehicles, demonstrations, and a patriotic flyover over the city's harbor. Military jets flying in formation past the Statue of Liberty and One World Trade Center, leaving red, white, and blue smoke trails across the skyline. New Yorker Victor Lima watching it all.
6: It feels really good. We got to show support to our troops, law enforcement, everything. And we're really proud to be here in the U.S.
5: It was hot up and down the original 13 colonies. Days of extreme heat in the Northeast sparking thunderstorms. Boston's July 4th celebration had to be evacuated briefly. Those who made it out for the event are still celebrating.
7: This is my bucket list thing. Go to the 4th of July to Boston.
5: A pilot on a Delta Airlines flight reported the plane may have been struck by a firework as they were approaching the runway at Chicago's Midway Airport earlier on Saturday evening.
8: Tower, we just had a firework at our plane, Delta 1076. We're continuing.
5: The Delta pilot said that the plane would need to be inspected at the gate. Kyiv's 335-foot Mother Ukraine monument was illuminated in the colors of the U.S. flag Friday to mark the 250th anniversary of American independence. The event, organized by the American Chamber of Commerce in Ukraine as part of the U.S. Embassy's Freedom 250 celebrations. Chamber President Andy Hunter said Ukraine understands America's fight for freedom.
9: The American Chamber of Commerce, we are here illuminating this beautiful monument, this female, a symbol also like the Statue of Liberty in New York.
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5: About 1,600 gas and electric utility workers across eastern Philadelphia went on strike on the 4th after contract talks between the union and utility company PECO broke down. Union local president Larry Anastasi.
12: I think it's a shame. If you choose a job where you have to risk your life in order to pay the bills, take care of your family, and you decide that you don't mind doing that, I don't think It's much to ask to have the same benefits as everybody else.
5: The union seeking higher wages, a pension plan, and retirement medical benefits. While America has celebrated its 250th birthday in a country a little older, announcement of two major archaeological discoveries dating back to the 4th century. ABC's Chuck Sievertson.
13: Crews in Egypt have found a well-preserved Byzantine-era residential city in the western desert from the 4th century in the Dakhla Oasis. There are north-south thoroughfares intersected by east-west streets, forming open squares and public spaces. Archaeologists also uncovered bread ovens, kitchens, and well-preserved bronze coins bearing portraits of Byzantine emperors, Latin inscriptions, and Christian symbols. Also, 18 ancient tombs were found in Marina El Alamein near Alexandria.
5: President Trump says it started on the 4th of July. The U.S. Treasury began accepting donations of publicly traded stock to help support Trump accounts, the tax-advantaged savings account for children that he named for himself. Trump wrote that more than 6 million accounts have been requested. Dave Packer, ABC News.
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18: News Talk 850WFTL weather forecast for your Sunday. Expect thunderstorms, about a 75% chance of rain and thunderstorms with a high of 91 and a low of 77. And as we kick off your work week on Monday, 70% chance of rain and thunderstorms with a high of 91 and a low of 76. Check your weather. 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
25: The Markley, Van Camp, and Robbins Show. Jamie Markley, David Van Camp, Scott Robbins, yep. Thank you for being here. Supreme Court, big decisions. Some people are applauding, some very disappointed.
26: Yeah, well, the birthright citizenship thing, as expected, the Trump administration lost at the Supreme Court with that. They said that, yes, under the 14th Amendment, anybody born physically in the United States is automatically a citizen of the United States.
25: I thought the Supreme Court was just a tool of Trump.
26: Right? I mean, I'm just kind of surprised right now, right? But they, you know, they, I guess they still are. I'm not sure. The gripe that I've been seeing more and more of is, I can't believe this was 5-4, or depending on how you read it, 6-3. But
27: oh, win's a win, man. I mean,
26: right?
27: Come on.
26: But they're like, I can't believe it wasn't unanimous.
27: Yeah.
5: Unbelievable.
27: Well, I'm not surprised.
5: Okay.
27: If they're not bitching about something, they're not happy.
26: I am laughing at all the people who say, yeah, the plain text of the 14th Amendment is very clear. Say the same people who say that shall not be infringed doesn't really mean that.
5: Right. Yeah. It's never consistent that way.
27: Interpretation of constitutional law.
5: Yes.
27: Yes.
5: But as far as dogs and girls sports.
26: Yep. That went down. Yes. That is that states can actually ban boys who identify as girls from participating in girls sports. And so Peyton McNabb, she's a former North Carolina high school athlete who was injured by a dude playing in her sport. And she was on Fox News to talk about the ruling.
5: Okay.
0: You know, I'm just feeling so blessed. Of course, this is something that means a lot to me, and it affected me personally. And, you know, there's a lot of eyes on this. Across the country, there's families, there's parents, and there's coaches and daughters who are watching this decision being made. And I'm just so thankful that they get to understand that they are protected and it's okay for their state to protect them, because I mean that's all it was. All that they were having to determine is if it was okay if states could protect their girls or if it was allowed.
1: Yeah,
26: pretty simple.
27: Nobody still, the blue states won't do it.
26: Well, no,
27: of course
1: no, and then there will be lawsuits. And again, this should be just a common sense thing.
27: Yeah, you would think.
1: Yes, I mean, this is one of those things you could say 10 years ago, could you envision this happening? Like, not that long ago.
26: Yeah.
27: No.
1: Where this would even be a fight.
27: No.
1: Man, you talked about people still out protesting it today.
26: Yeah, the whole thing. I mean, there was a movie about, what was he, a washed up or a controversial NBA player who still wanted to play ball, and so he got kicked out of the NBA, and he winds up going and playing in the WNBA. The movie is called Juana Man. It's a real movie.
27: It is a real movie. Yeah.
26: They were making fun now of the concept.
1: Yes, of course.
27: They've been talking about this forever. I mean, would you rather have to go into the real world and get a real job after your basketball career fizzles out, or would you rather go in the WNBA?
1: Well, it would be, and don't you think it's a matter of time before someone does it?
27: Well, yeah.
1: This is like a 3-year project.
27: Yeah. Yes.
1: Like, all right, I'm going to punk the entire world here.
27: Yeah.
1: You know, and make secret recordings as it's happening, as you're identifying as a woman, and you go into the WNBA.
27: Yeah, and if they don't let me, well, we got problems.
1: Well, of course.
27: Because I am a woman.
1: Yeah. And that might be when the whole thing turned. Because there would be some women in the league going, okay, this isn't right.
27: Yeah, so many of them say they support this.
1: Oh, I know.
27: And because it hasn't happened to them.
1: Exactly.
27: And we'll see.
1: Yeah. The whole WNBA thing right now, with the Caitlin Clark controversy.
27: Oh, and
1: it's crazy.
27: What's her teammate's name?
1: Oh, Sophie Cunningham.
27: Sophie Cunningham.
1: With the whole pointing meme?
27: Yeah.
1: That is one of the funniest things I've ever
27: hilarious.
1: Seen.
27: Well, I saw how it started. I hadn't seen the video until last night.
1: Yeah.
27: Where the woman on the other team is pointing at her.
1: Oh, yeah.
27: And then she starts pointing. Yep.
1: Oh, yeah.
26: Who doesn't
27: cocks
26: appreciate
27: her head and points. Yeah.
26: Who doesn't appreciate a crap-talking smoke show, man?
1: Dude, that was the thing. And she's not afraid of a fight at all.
26: No.
1: I mean, that's what, you know, makes you want to watch that team.
26: Well,
1: I still don't do it, but I'll watch the clips for sure.
26: Well, right now, the number one and number two jersey sales are Sophie Cunningham and Caitlin Clark.
1: Yes.
26: Caitlin Clark's number one. I think
1: for the WNBA.
26: For the WNBA.
1: Did you see jersey sales overall?
26: Mm-mm.
1: Basketball. Steph Curry, number one. Number two, Caitlin Clark.
26: Wow.
1: Not number surprised. Three, LeBron.
26: That's why they hate her so much.
1: She's the reason they're making more money.
26: Yeah.
1: But yeah, she's out with a back injury. I don't know if you've seen like the whole montage of clips of her just getting beaten, kicked around.
26: Yeah.
1: It is pretty remarkable.
26: Oh, yeah. Even Christine Brennan, who's a liberal sports writer, is out there saying the league's got to do something to protect her because she got throat punched.
1: Yes.
26: I mean, what the hell?
1: I know, man. It's wild.
27: I saw one idiot we both know that was online talking about this being, if you are a Caitlin Clark fan, or if you understand what's been going on and this is the stake you're claiming, then you're a racist.
26: Okay.
1: What do you mean?
27: You're a racist if you all of a sudden don't feel Caitlin Clark's aggrieved by what's happening, and she's going to get hurt, and she's doing, and they're punishing her, and all this stuff. Then you are in fact the racist.
1: I don't even understand the argument.
27: No, it's a white girl, and the black girls are beating her up. So, if you see it that way, then you're a racist.
1: Got it. So I would say this to that person. Let's say that most of the league was white, and this was a black girl.
27: Oh, I agree.
1: And the same thing was happening. Oh, my gosh.
27: Yeah. I don't even want to make a race issue out of it. It's somebody's getting the crap beat out of him every single night.
1: Sure.
27: And is, by the way, the golden goose of the WNBA.
1: Yes.
27: You dopes. What are you doing?
1: I know.
27: But you're a racist if you feel that way.
1: Okay. That's why racist doesn't mean anything to anybody anymore. Again, for most people in the country, they really don't care the color of someone. I know the left always wants to make it that white people have a problem with something.
27: Mm-hmm.
1: Okay. To which, dude, that nut liberal Jennifer Welch.
27: Oh, boy. Rock slide face. Yeah.
1: That's what. Yeah. Yeah. I knew you had a name for her, yeah. David. Did you hear her take?
27: No. On that?
1: Just on. You will not believe her take as far as race and white people.
27: Oh, she's white.
1: She's white.
27: Yeah.
1: Yes. But whites cannot take black and brown excellence and good looks. Whites have a huge problem with it.
27: What?
1: Yes.
27: She said that?
1: Roll the clip. Here we go.
2: They don't want people to be able to fail forward the same way they do, because somewhere deep inside them, they know they're not the smartest people in the room. They know they don't have the best ideas in the room. How do we know this? Because they're borrowing ideas from Nazi Germany, a failed experiment that led to a Holocaust of millions of people.
27: What are we talking about here?
1: It's delusional. She goes on, you'll get it.
2: But they're trying it again because they're so inferior and they're so terrified that Zoran Mamdani or that Barack Obama isn't white, but they're smarter, they're better looking, they're more liked, and I could go on and on and on down the list. Black excellence or brown excellence exposes white mediocrity, and they can't stomach it.
1: Right. Wow. That's what it is.
27: Boy, that's some groveling right there.
1: Totally.
27: Oh, my gosh.
1: I don't know what that was all about, but it's her and her homely co-host.
27: Yeah.
1: All I could think was what they're trying to say. Attractive black men, please cut us a break. I don't know. Please.
27: They're part of the minority group, Shovel Face.
3: That's one of the best jokes from that movie, Get Out, that came out, like, what was that, 10 years ago, 11 years ago, whatever?
1: Yeah.
3: It was a black guy meeting an all-white wealthy family, and the dad goes and sees the white or the black boyfriend and says, hey, you know, I would have voted for Obama a third time if I could have.
1: That's right, exactly.
3: She is the living embodiment of that joke.
1: Yes. God. Well said. Now, that whole thing's delusional.
27: You can't actually believe that.
1: So all the white people that voted for Obama the first time, okay, but didn't the second time because all of a sudden he didn't do what he said he was going to do, and he was totally full of BS. All of a sudden, those people became afraid of the black man?
3: Yes.
1: And his good looks? Good night. That's hysterical.
27: Man, it's hard to wrap your head around that whole conversation. Whatever I just heard right there. Yeah.
1: I thought so, man.
27: Man, that is a sick person.
1: Very much so.
27: That is just so delusional.
1: Yeah. And again, what did you call her again, David?
3: Rock slide face.
1: Rock yes. Slide. I will maintain that if she was really a gracious, sweet person, you would say she's attractive enough. I really would.
27: Yeah.
1: But because the heart is so dark, yeah. It is like 10 miles of gravel road.
27: It is.
1: Ugh.
3: No end in sight.
1: No kidding.
27: You can't get off the road. You just keep driving.
1: Like, potholes.
27: God, it's everywhere.
3: It's like you're trying to run up the down escalator, you know? Terrible.
27: He get beat back every time.
1: So, do you have an update on Wiener?
3: California.
27: This is great, too, yeah.
3: California State Senator Scott Wiener, he got run out of a trans march because even though he is a left-wing lunatic, apparently he doesn't sufficiently hate Israel, according to the activists. So it's very,
1: that's right.
3: It's very odd. And so he went on Morning Joe to kind of grovel a little bit.
1: Really?
3: Yeah.
1: Oh, I missed this. Roll it.
4: Yeah, I mean, I've been very. I'm Jewish, and Israel is home to half of all Jews on the planet, and it matters to Jews globally. And the Israeli government is an abomination. And I've been very clear that I believe that the Israeli government has committed genocide in Gaza, and that not support U.S. funding for the Israeli military. I'm not going to support U.S. funding for the destruction of Palestinian communities. And I support trans people. So, you know, I think I try to take a pro-human approach.
27: Mm-hmm. You stand for nothing.
26: Hey, it doesn't matter. They hate you, right, dude?
1: Oh, yeah.
27: Even though you had your leather codpiece on, it doesn't matter.
26: It was. He was at the Kink Festival, and he had the leather straps on and all that stuff. Yeah.
1: Yeah. Well, I guess he went on and groveled. He did what he was supposed to do. Is that it? That what worked?
6: Wiener did stand up and take the beat.
26: He is. Say, based on some of the photos from that that particular parade, I mean, he is good at getting on his knees.
1: Well, so. I guess, yeah. I'm just thinking of those classic Bill O'Reilly clips from back in the day.
6: Wiener will be beaten down the size.
1: That was about a different Wiener. That was about Anthony.
26: Carlos Danger, yeah.
1: Yes, that's right.
27: What is with any dude last named Wiener is so weird.
1: Oh. Isn't that just... That's like decided ahead of time, isn't it?
6: The Wiener situation has exploded.
1: I know. Okay, enough. Yeah, that's probably enough.
27: He was. Andres are endless.
1: I know. It just goes on and on. That was Bill for like weeks going, man.
6: Give us some inside stuff on this Wiener game.
1: All right. Yeah, we get it. Okay. Bill Maher took some criticism for having J.D. Vance on his show. He responds. And the five stories we're watching today coming right up.

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0: Markley Van Camp and Robbins Show. Jamie Markley, David Van Camp, Scott Robbins, and the five stories we're watching today.
1: One, two, three, four, five.
2: All right, we got number five here. U.S.-Iran diplomacy in Doha going on. Qatar is mediating over $6 billion in frozen Iranian funds, while Tehran insists that any interim deal must be implemented before final talks begin. So they're not sending direct representatives to come talk to the United States. Here we go again. Number four, shipping traffic, meanwhile, through the Strait of Hormuz is rebounding after the weekend's attacks, easing some of the most immediate pressures on the waterway. Number three, the UAE, meanwhile, is moving aggressively outside of OPEC, the big global oil cartel. They left. June oil exports hit a record 3.7 million barrels per day from the UAE. They're also planning another pipeline that can circumvent the Strait of Hormuz entirely.
3: Smart.
2: Number two, the Supreme Court has ruled that states can, in fact, ban boys from playing in girls' sports. Technically, it was 6-3, but the liberals agreed in part, dissented in part, basically. And I've been summing it up all day this way. Their arguments were, the majority is right, but I don't like it. I don't want reality to be this way. And then Clarence Thomas is like, yeah, no matter how you identify, a boy's a boy and a girl's a girl. Tough. Life sucks sometimes.
3: Yep.
2: Number one, the Supreme Court has ruled that the children of illegal aliens and foreign nationals born in the U.S. count as American citizens. The birthright citizenship landmark ruling today. Not going the Trumpster's way.
3: Yeah,
2: too bad. Those are the top five stories that we are watching today. 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
3: There was a story out of the New York Post talking about different people complaining that, well, there's not enough patriotic merchandise for our 250th birthday. Like, people thought you would see it all over the place, and they're just not seeing it because they're seeing a lot of World Cup stuff, but not stuff for the 250th birthday.
4: I've seen a lot of stuff.
3: Okay.
4: Yeah.
3: Would you say it was the same as it was in 1976 for the 200th?
4: I don't know if I was paying much attention in 1976.
3: Talked about it before. It was everywhere.
4: I'm sure it was, yeah.
3: But yeah, people are saying there were special products, decorations, collectibles, even school supplies. It was everywhere. You couldn't escape it. And yeah, you see.

0: you have given Donald Trump in your own soul.
1: That's true.
0: And that's really sad to me.
2: Well, and then people are talking about, and we've got so many people now in the country visiting saying, this place is incredible. Yeah. For a number of different reasons.
1: Right.
2: And it's not just because Costco has so much stuff. It's like cultural things, different freedoms that people have that they just take for granted. This is the Markley, Van Camp, and Robin Show. So, yeah, we'll get more into that later. And then there's different opinions out there on these Supreme Court decisions. Jonathan Turley weighing in. We can get to. But the biggest story of the day, I suppose, is this Supreme Court stuff.
0: Yeah, birthright citizenship is probably the biggest one because now they have declared that the 14th Amendment guarantees the right of citizenship to anybody physically born in the United States.
1: Whether your parents are
0: here legally, whether they're citizens, whether they're legal permanent, doesn't matter. As long as you were born here, that's what matters.
2: Yeah. And I haven't heard it yet, but I saw some people critical of what Ketanji Brown, you saw her, said about that. I don't know if have you heard that clip or not.
1: I haven't heard
3: Ketanji, well, you saw her.
2: Well, we can get to that coming up. And around to What's Your Story in just a few.
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8: ABC News, I'm Dave Packer. In Washington, D.C., President Trump speaking Saturday evening ahead of the Freedom 250 fireworks show. Events on the Mall were evacuated for a time due to severe weather, but the president Saturday night saying,
9: they did the right thing. They saw lightning, and I said, there's no way if we have to speak in front of one person at 4 o'clock in the morning, I'm going to be here. There's no way we can be deterred.
8: Earlier, military flyovers in D.C., more military jets in New York. They flew in formation past the Statue of Liberty and One World Trade Center, leaving red, white, and blue smoke trails across the skyline. And a fireworks show on the Two Rivers, finishing the festivities. A pilot on a Delta Airlines flight reported that the plane may have been struck by a firework as they were approaching the runway at Chicago's Midway Airport. And it was hot up and down the original 13 colonies, days of extreme heat in the Northeast, sparking some of those thunderstorms. 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
5: News Talk 850 WFTL weather forecast for your Sunday. Expect thunderstorms, about a 75% chance of rain and thunderstorms with a high of 91 and a low of 77. And as we kick off your work week on Monday, 70% chance of rain and thunderstorms with a high of 91 and a low of 76. Check your weather. 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
6: The Markley, Van Camp, and Robin Show. I'm Jamie Markley, the Gen Xer, the Millennial, David Van Camp, and the Sexy Boomer. That's Scott Robbins. Mm-hmm. Okay, birthright citizenship. Supreme Court says, yep. Yeah, it's allowed.
7: Yes.
6: Who do you want to hear first? Jonathan Turley reaction or Donji Brown? You saw her back in April arguing for it.
7: Well, I think we can go to the old law professor.
8: I like Turley a lot, yeah.
6: All right. Here's Jonathan Turley's reaction. On Fox.
9: A roaring decision in favor of birthright citizenship as contained within the 14th Amendment. That is despite the countervailing evidence of some of the drafters of that amendment that they did not want this to be something that would cover birthright citizenship. Now, having said that, there are very good arguments on both sides here, good faith arguments. And I'm just reading through the Roberts decision today, but it is a very comprehensive and good faith argument. What is left here is a decision for the country as to whether it wants to examine a constitutional amendment. Some countries that have had birthright citizenship got rid of it because many of us believe it's an incredibly ill-considered policy.
6: Yeah, because it wasn't what it was originally designed for.
8: Right.
6: How different countries or people are using it to just get into the country, have the kid, and then, boy, you're in from there on out.
7: Well, I think once you know, Republicans in Congress have wrapped up their latest dog parade, mm-hmm. one of the things that maybe they could look at is a way to legally crack down on these birth tourism sites, like people who actually run essentially birthing hospitals right. in Guam, yeah. California, Florida, for people from all over the world to come in, and while they're here, maybe they take a month-long vacation, and then they give birth, and then their kid is a U.S. citizen. There's got to be a way to knock that down.
6: Oh, yeah.
7: To say, no, you can't run that kind of operation.
6: Yeah, because I don't blame the people trying to do it.
7: Nope.
6: Because that's what the law is.
8: Mm-hmm. Now, your kid has to come out speaking English.
6: So this is getting shared a lot. This was back in April. Ketanji Brown, you saw her arguing for it. And I'll just play it. Roll it.
10: I was thinking about this. And I think there are various sources that say this, that you can have, you obviously have permanent allegiance based on being born in whatever country you're from. That's what everybody recognizes. But you also have local allegiance when you are on the soil of this other sovereign. And I was thinking, you know, I'm a U.S. citizen and visiting Japan. And what it means is that, you know, if I steal someone's wallet in Japan, the Japanese authorities can arrest me and prosecute me. It's allegiance, meaning can they control you as a matter of law? I can also rely on them if my wallet is stolen to, you know, under Japanese law, go and prosecute the person who has stolen it. So there's this relationship based on, even though I'm a temporary traveler, I'm just on vacation in Japan, I'm still locally owing allegiance in that.
6: Okay, got it, Scott?
11: Well, that was the Kamala Harris storytelling graduate right there. Holy cow.
7: When the hypothetical involves theft, Ketanji, why did the subject of the hypothetical have to be a black person? Seems
12: that's
7: pretty
12: a
7: racist
12: question.
7: To me.
12: Yeah, put you on that.
11: My gosh, long and winding road.
12: Yeah. Well, and then Mays on X as a flashback to 1993 with Dianne Feinstein. And honestly, I wasn't really following politics in 1993, so I've never even seen her look like this before. I'm guessing she's going to speak coherently because this was about birthright citizenship back in the day. Everybody up for this?
7: Sure.
12: Here we go.
13: Should you have a system where people can come to this country, even if they're well-to-do, get on Medicaid and give birth to a baby and then go back? The answer is no. And we know that Medicaid laws are being used and abused to do just this in the state of California. I'd like to see that stopped. About 13% of the California prison population, costing close to $300 million a year, are illegal aliens. I've had judges in Los Angeles and Orange County tell me one half of their criminal dockets are illegal aliens. Presently, a convicted illegal alien has the option of serving their sentence in California or being returned to their country of origin. I think that option ought to be removed.
12: Well, that's just hateful rhetoric. Obviously, MAGA before MAGA.
11: That is insanity when you hear a Democrat saying that now.
12: Isn't it?
11: That's just, yes.
12: I know.
11: It's remarkable.
12: Yes.
11: That's sane.
12: I know.
11: Man.
12: Yeah.
11: That's a very pragmatic, practical approach to the problem.
12: Yes, it is.
11: Can't have any of that now.
12: No.
7: Oh, no. I mean, now it's the state of California didn't just put a stop to it. They pressed the brake, or they pressed the pedal to the metal on this.
11: Yeah, it's accelerator. Yeah, it's wild when you hear that now.
12: Oh, I know.
11: Coming from the staunch Democrat.
12: I know. Well, wow. And it's, you're talking now a party that's open borders, and it's staunch girl sports, and it's communism. It's
11: unreal.
12: It's wild. That's why we had that clip of Bill Maher talking to J.D. Vance saying, if this is where the party is, then my vote's in play and it's you or Rubio.
11: Yeah.
12: And then he got ripped for even having J.D. Vance on. And then I forget where he was at, but he was asked about it. Like, hey, what about that criticism? And then there's another question. Here's how he answered.
14: Did your view of J.D. Vance change at all after you did the interview with him?
15: Did what?
14: Your views and your opinion of J.D. Vance heading into the interview versus after.
15: Mine didn't, because I talk to these guys all the time. And when I say these guys, I mean politicians and Republicans. So I know they're always going to be like that. They're never like this. Oh, everyone says after the show, Marjorie Taylor Greene, I kind of liked her. And it's like, yeah, everybody's a monster till you talk to them. And, you know, are there things we're never going to agree on? Yeah. And, but, you know, they, a guy like that, I knew it. I knew that kind of guy. They're happy warriors. He hit them with, you know, three really, really hard-hitting things that say you can't keep doing that, and they answer it, they evade it, but they don't hold it against you. It doesn't turn hateful. That's who it is. Some people don't want that. They want, you know, they would never be happy unless J.D. Vance walked out and I punched him in the nose. That's the only thing that would satisfy certain people. I don't play that game. I like to actually talk to people.
12: Yeah. Well, he's out of the party. He's getting kicked out next.
7: Pretty much, yeah. Already is for a whole lot of people.
12: Yeah. Oh, yeah. Yeah, I know a guy. He was a huge Bill Maher guy until like 3 years ago. Bill Maher's lost his mind.
11: You can't deviate from the script, man. If you do, you're out.
12: I guess, man.
11: You're out.
12: It's crazy to me. All right, it's that time. Do it a couple of times a day. Go around the table. It may not be the biggest story out there, but it caught your attention and you want to bring it in. But David, what's your story here?
7: Well, speaking of Bill Maher, that was probably from him at the Kennedy Center, because he was awarded the Mark Twain Prize for American Humor.
12: Yeah.
7: At the Kennedy Center. Now, this isn't about him, though. John Mellencamp, he was there to play some songs.
12: Okay.
7: Well, and I want to bring up the review from Entertainment Weekly.
12: Okay.
7: And what they said about John Mellencamp. Right. Says when John Mellencamp took to the stage, he joked, if I don't play your favorite song, blame Bill. He picked the songs. The Rocker opened with the ubiquitous classic rock radio jam, Ain't That America.
11: What?
7: It's not the name
12: Pink
7: of the song.
12: Houses.
7: The song.
12: No. And how hard is it to research it if you're writing the piece?
11: Can you play Ain't That America? No, but I can play Pink Houses.
7: And closed with the Deep Cut Authority song. That's not a deep cut. That charted. That was in the top 20.
12: That was a big hit.
11: Big hit.
12: Yeah. Gee whiz.
11: Can they put somebody who knows something about?
12: No, they won't do it.
11: I mean, it's really remarkable.
12: Because it's just the young clowns they bring in there. Yep, just write it.
11: The Rocker.
12: Yes. Deep Cut.
7: Johnny deep Jones. Cut Authority song. Number 15 song is a deep cut.
12: Yeah. That stuff has driven me nuts, and you know it for years.
11: Yeah, I know, me too.
7: Just thinking
11: I,
7: the ZZ Top review that you bring up.
12: Oh, the one, Peoria, Illinois. Unbelievable. The one guy in the band without the beard.
11: Yeah.
12: Frank Beard.
11: Yeah, I know.
12: Frank Beard's beard in the spotlight. His beard? Are you serious? Remember that Kiss played a show? It was the Hot in the Shade tour. They had the big Sphinx thing.
11: Oh, yeah.
12: Of course they did, because it was like Spinal Tap.
11: It was Kiss, yeah.
12: Well, it was supposed to shoot sparks out of its eyes, which was a ripoff of Iron Maiden. But at that particular show, it had malfunctioned and didn't work. But the reviewer didn't really go to the show. I'm sure he was reading reviews of other shows where he talked about the sparks coming out of the Sphinx.
11: That show, the sparks came out of the
12: Sphinx? Oh, yes.
11: Oh, come on.
12: Yeah, I'm looking at the review, and I'm like, you didn't even go to the show.
11: Jeez.
12: Yeah, that stuff drives me crazy.
11: Holy cow.
12: All right, Scotty, what do you got for your story?
11: That is breaking news. It's kind of interesting. LeBron James told the Los Angeles Lakers he's not coming back. But he said he's not done playing.
12: He's going to a different team then.
11: Your word has it that it's going to be he's going to be hooking up in San Francisco.
12: The Golden State.
11: With the Warriors. That's the word. I was a little surprised by that when I saw that, because I thought he was going to hang it up, but he's not. He still put out, 20.9 points a game last year, 7.2 assists, 6.1 rebounds.
12: Not a fan.
11: Played 60. I'm not a fan either.
12: What he's done on the floor is pretty remarkable.
11: Well, I agree.
12: It's crazy.
11: I 100% agree. And he's 41.
12: I know.
11: Doing this.
12: Yeah.
11: So he decided he was going to let him know that he wasn't coming back, didn't want to play for the Lakers anymore. So the end of that.
12: I don't know that the Lakers wanted him either.
11: Well, it frees up a bunch of money. They can do a bunch of stuff with it.
12: Yeah, well, people were saying they should cut bait with him anyway. So, yeah, that's interesting.
11: He's taking his talents to San Francisco.
12: It just seems to me like I'm going to go ahead and make this move before it's done to me. Mm-hmm. But who knows?
11: Point. I mean, everybody's saying all the right things with the Lakers brass, how lucky we were to have him, but, you know, blah, blah, blah, blah, blah.
12: Yes.
11: But I would imagine there is a feeling of, good.
12: Yeah.
11: And the Giants and the Warriors are going to be going, wait, what? Wait a minute.
12: Yeah. For my story, this was out of Chicago, because it seems like whether it's the governor of Illinois or the mayor of Chicago, Brandon Johnson, it's all like, hey, everything's good here. We don't need any help when it comes to crime. Okay. Local story. Roll it.
16: Three people are in custody after a local news crew was attacked near the Adler Planetarium. CBS reporter and photographer were approached by three men in a tow truck before a live report yesterday afternoon. CBS says a man got out while shouting racial slurs and ordering his dog to attack. Another man smashed their camera while a third broke their windshield. The men took off without harming the reporter or the photographer. 20 minutes later, police tracked the tow truck to Brighton Park, where witnesses say the men were pointing a gun at people on the street. The suspects were taken into custody after a brief chase and a crash. A high-powered rifle was confiscated from that truck.
12: Yeah, okay. And on it goes, good old Chicago.
11: Three men in the truck, you say.
7: We're just there to talk about some 4th of July sale, probably. Yeah, right. The aquarium.
12: Oh, my goodness. Yeah, I guess I could have saved that one for Nimrod's news, but I got something else. And a news update, just a few.

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1: Well, if you thought about losing significant weight and you've heard about the shots or you've seen people that have taken the shots and you saw the effects, you're like, I'd like that, but boy, I don't want needles. Or you don't like that. Or maybe you've heard about some of the side effects that can come with that. Scott doesn't like to talk about the side effects.
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1: like that.
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3: Boy, Democrats are still not able to take a win at the Supreme Court. It's crazy after the birthright citizenship ruling came down. Greg Kassar, he's the Democrat who missed lunch and called it a hunger strike. Remember that?
1: Oh, yeah.
3: They had the dramatic photos of him, like, pouring water on his head. He's got, like, the pulse oximeter, whatever it's called, on his on his finger.
2: Skipped lunch.
3: Here he is on Capitol Hill.
4: To protect the rights of all citizens. And the way we do that is reining in this hyper-partisan Supreme Court. It's time to have a Supreme Court that is for the people and not just for their big donors.
3: All right. Donald Trump should today announce that he's nominating 4 new Supreme Court justices.
1: No kidding. Like, if you're still going to be saying that same crap after the last 2 days.
2: Yeah.
1: My goodness.
2: They got nothing. This is what they do.
1: It is true. They do it for a living. You're right.
2: Pride and true, you know?
1: You're right.
2: Yep.
1: The miss a meal hunger strike guy is still griping and moaning.
2: About
1: of course
2: Supreme
1: he
2: Court.
1: Is. Yes. Yeah, we got to get to them, Rod. There we go.
5: When the going gets tough.
6: Damn it, this is too hard.
5: The dumb get dumber.
7: All right, Dean.
5: It's Nimrods in the News on the Martley, Van Camp, and Robbins Show.
6: I love the poorly educated.
1: All right. Nimrod's the news just north of Seattle. Fire investigators saying, yeah, there's evidence that a homeowner was actually smoking when 700 pounds of fireworks exploded. The neighborhood in Greenbank.
2: God.
1: You're talking destroying 2 homes, damaging a third, injuring 5 people, including 2 firefighters. Everybody's going to recover fine. They'll be okay. But yeah, it was crazy.
8: I believe it was a significant amount. Initial estimates were probably in the 700-pound range. I believe this individual was buying fireworks for an event that they were doing.
9: He had just had some pallets lifted, and he said he was got a deal on them, and then he stored them.
8: Estimation right now is some smoking materials were around the fireworks in question.
1: Oh, boy.
2: Would have been the third largest display in America.
1: Oh, my gosh.
2: Yeah.
1: People in different neighbors said, we saw the fireworks. We could see on his back porch. He had an AC outside trying to keep him cool. Weird thing. Nothing about it felt right. And then he was seen smoking earlier.
2: Oh,
1: and the next thing you know, boom. And that's Nimrod's in the news.

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10: From ABC News, I'm Dave Packer. Culminating 4th of July events in Washington, D.C., President Trump with a late-night speech ahead of a fireworks display.
11: Unlike so many others in the world, in this country, we have freedom of speech, freedom of religion, equal justice under the law, although I wasn't treated that well, but we won't get into that.
10: Earlier, the events on the National Mall, after enduring triple-digit heat, had to be evacuated Saturday evening as severe weather rolled through. That heat was felt up and down the original 13 colonies on the nation's 250th birthday. In New York City, the heat index there reached 99 degrees. Arlene Restituyu reflected on America while waiting for the fireworks.
12: America could become better. Taking out the trash, bringing out the new, but it's going to take a collective unity of people and energy to change everything.
13: Is that going to happen?
12: I feel that you believe in God, yes, and we believe in love.
10: And it wasn't just about big cities. The July 4th celebrations in small towns brought people together. The nation's oldest July 4th celebration took place in Bristol, Rhode Island. The town tracing its festivities all the way back to the year 1785. ABC Sophie Flay.
14: People brought their chairs here to get the best seat in town for the parade. Some people sleeping here overnight. If you didn't get a seat by 4 a.m., you're likely in the back with standing room only. And this parade, it stretches 2.5 miles long.
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18: News Talk 850 WFTL weather forecast for your Sunday. Expect thunderstorms, about a 75% chance of rain and thunderstorms with a high of 91 and a low of 77. And as we kick off your work week on Monday, 70% chance of rain and thunderstorms with a high of 91 and a low of 76. Check your weather. 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
20: 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I'm your host, Joyce Kaufman, and I tap into all the experts, not just the ones I agree with, but the ones that have earned their place as experts in when I read and absorb the things they are talking about. And I want to talk about something a little off base for me, but still very important to me and very important to you. So hat tip, Robert Malone. Dr. Malone gets it and gets it good. If you walk through any supermarket today and you pick up a loaf of bread, chances are that the ingredient list contains 20 or 30 items. Yogurt often includes gums and stabilizers and modified starches and emulsifiers and flavor systems and preservatives. Salad dressing reads like a chemistry experiment. Ice cream may contain ingredients your grandmother never heard of, much less kept in her pantry. We have become so accustomed to these long ingredient labels that we rarely stop to ask a very simple question. Who decided this was normal? It wasn't consumers asking for more emulsifiers. It wasn't farmers demanding additional stabilizers or modified starches. It certainly wasn't physicians asking for more processing aids and anti-caking agents or artificial flavor systems or texturizers. The answer is that this food system evolved through thousands of decisions made over the past 70 years by Congress, federal regulators, and the food industry. Together, they fundamentally changed what Americans eat. The result is a regulatory philosophy that assumes if another industrial ingredient can be shown to be reasonably safe, then it probably deserves a place in our food. I believe that assumption deserves to be challenged. One of the pillars supporting that philosophy is a regulatory designation known as GRAS, or Generally Recognized as Safe. Most Americans hear those words and assume the FDA has independently reviewed the ingredient, declared it safe, and given it to the government with a blessing. That is not what GRAS necessarily means. In fact, the phrase itself deserves much closer scrutiny. Generally recognized by whom? Most consumers probably imagine panels of independent government scientists reviewing years of evidence before deciding that a new ingredient belongs in the food supply. That is not how the modern system works. Today, manufacturers commission safety studies, assemble scientific evidence, hire outside experts to review the data, and conclude that their own ingredient meets the legal standard for GRAS. Those experts are often accomplished toxicologists and physicians and food scientists. Their credentials are usually not the issue. The more important question is who selected them, who paid them, and whether the public should consider that an adequate substitute for truly independent review. Even more surprisingly, companies are not always required to submit those determinations to the FDA before marketing an ingredient. Many voluntarily notify the agencies, others do not. The FDA may never independently review some of GRAS determinations before products appear on grocery store shelves. Imagine applying that philosophy somewhere else. Suppose a pharmaceutical company commissioned its own safety studies, hired its own panel of experts, concluded its new drug was safe, and then placed it on the market without mandatory FDA review. Americans would rightly object. We expect an independent referee for medicines. Well, to be honest, the independence is an arguable point. But you get the issue. Yet when it comes to thousands of food ingredients that millions of Americans consume every day, the public has been led to believe a level of independent oversight that rarely exists. Underlying all of this is the persistent problem of regulatory capture. The FDA is charged with protecting the public, yet it operates in a system where the industries it regulates wield enormous financial and political influence. Senior officials routinely move between regulatory agencies and the food, pharmaceutical, biotechnology, and consulting industries, creating the perception and at times the reality of a revolving door. Congress has repeatedly expanded the FDA's responsibilities without demanding a corresponding level of truly independent scientific oversight. Industry-funded studies often form the backbone of regulatory decisions. Advisory committees may include experts with financial ties to regulated companies, and post-government employment opportunities inevitably raise questions about institutional bias. None of this requires outright corruption to erode public confidence. A regulatory culture can gradually come to identify with the industry it oversees rather than the consumers it is supposed to protect. When that happens, the agency's default question shifts from how do we protect the public to how do we accommodate industry while managing acceptable levels of risk. That is the essence of regulatory capture, and it is a problem that extends far beyond food regulation. To be fair, food additives and prescription drugs are not the same. Congress never intended them to be regulated identically. That's not the point. The point is that the phrase generally recognized as safe, GRAS, conveys a level of independent scientific consensus that many consumers assume includes the government itself. In many cases, it does not. America has become heavily dependent on overseas manufacturers, particularly in China, for a wide range of food ingredients and vitamins, amino acids, enzymes, gums, and food processing chemicals. That dependence means our food supply increasingly relies on manufacturing practices occurring thousands of miles away, with FDA oversight largely exercised through importer verification. There is no country of origin labeling for most food additives, leaving consumers unable to make informed choices about where their industrial ingredients were manufactured. Why was GRAS created? This is the opposite of what Congress intended when it created GRAS in 1958. At the time, lawmakers were trying to solve a practical problem. They wanted genuinely new food additives to undergo safety review, but they also recognized that no one needed federal scientists determining whether salt, butter, vinegar, wheat flour, or black pepper were safe. Those foods had already survived the most important safety study imaginable, centuries of human consumption. GRAS was designed to protect real food from unnecessary bureaucracy. Instead, somewhere along the way, GRAS became part of the framework supporting an increasingly industrialized food supply. Today, depending on how they are counted, the American food supply contains regularly 10,000 to 12,000 intentionally added ingredients, preservatives, emulsifiers, stabilizers, gums, sweeteners, modified starches, artificial and natural flavor systems, processing aids, enzymes, coloring agents, texturizers, countless compounds that did not exist when Congress wrote the law. That raises another simple question. Needed by whom? Most of these ingredients were not developed because consumers demanded them. They exist because manufacturers wanted products with longer shelf lives, more consistent textures, improved freeze-to-thaw stability, standardized flavors, nationwide distribution, lower production costs, and fewer losses during transportation. Those are perfectly rational business objectives. They are not public health objectives. At some point, the government stopped asking whether a new industrial ingredient actually improved the American diet. Instead, regulators increasingly asked only whether the ingredient appeared sufficiently safe under existing standards. Those are profoundly different questions. Perhaps the greatest irony is that the government nutrition policy has spent decades warning Americans to eat healthier while simultaneously building a regulatory environment that made ultra-processed foods easier and more profitable to manufacture. History demonstrates why that philosophy deserves far more skepticism than it has received. For decades, partially hydrogenated oils, better known as artificial trans fats, carried GRAS status. Manufacturers loved them because they were inexpensive, extended shelf life, tolerated repeated heating, and improved the texture of countless processed foods, crackers and cookies, pastries, margarine, frostings, fried foods, and packaged snacks all benefited. Consumers trusted them because they assumed ingredients found throughout the food supply had already been thoroughly vetted. Eventually, science caught up.
13: large epidemiologic studies have demonstrated that artificial trans fats increase the risk of cardiovascular disease by raising LDL cholesterol, lowering HDL cholesterol, and promoting systemic inflammation. What had once been considered an innovative food technology became recognized as one of the most harmful dietary changes of the 20th century. After years of pressure from scientists and consumer advocates, the FDA finally revoked their GRAS status. That lesson is not simply that regulators got one ingredient wrong. The lesson is that they asked the wrong question. The question was never whether trans fats could be manufactured safely. The question should have been why Americans needed industrially hydrogenated oils in their food in the first place. But it gets worse. Eliminating trans fats did not eliminate highly processed foods. Instead, manufacturers often replace them with refined seed oils, palm oil, and engineered fat blends that remain common in ultra-processed products. Thus, while one class of harmful fats largely disappeared, another experimental GRAS product replaced it. The same philosophy continues today. Take seed oils, soybean oil, canola oil, corn oil, sunflower oil, and similar oils all qualify as GRAS. That designation says they are generally recognized as safe food ingredients under their intended conditions of use. It says nothing about whether replacing traditional animal fats with industrially refined vegetable oils has improved metabolic health. It says nothing about oxidation products created during repeated heating, the dramatic increase in omega-6 consumption, or the central role these oils play in ultra-processed foods. Those questions remain the subject of vigorous scientific debate, yet they largely fall outside the traditional GRAS framework. Chronic disease is not driven by a single preservative or one emulsifier or one food dye. Americans consume thousands of industrial ingredients in combinations that no human population had ever experienced before the second half of the 20th century. Our regulatory system continues to evaluate most of these ingredients individually while paying comparatively little attention to the cumulative effects of an increasingly industrialized diet. This brings us to MAHA. Much of the current discussion in the government focuses on banning a handful of food dyes, removing several controversial preservatives, or replacing one additive with another. Those efforts may be worthwhile, but they leave the underlying philosophy untouched. Lipstick on a pig. If MAHA spends the next 4 years banning GRAS food additives one by one, it will still leave intact the regulatory system that produced thousands of them in the first place. That is not reform. It isn't even maintenance. The larger question is whether the government should continue to assume that every industrial ingredient deserves a place in the American food supply unless someone can eventually prove it is harmful. I would argue exactly the opposite. Manufacturers should never be the primary arbiters of what enters the American food supply, and the FDA should never function as little more than a passive reviewer of industry-generated science. If a company wishes to introduce another individual ingredient into foods consumed by millions of Americans, the burden should rest with both the manufacturer and the FDA to demonstrate not only that the ingredient is unlikely to produce obvious toxicity, but that it provides a meaningful public health benefit that cannot reasonably be achieved through simpler, more traditional foods. Extending shelf life, improving manufacturing efficiency, surviving cross-country shipping, reducing waste, and increasing corporate profit margins may be excellent business objectives, but they are not public health objectives. The FDA's mission is not to facilitate the industrialization of the food supply. Its mission is to protect and improve the public's health. Somewhere along the way, those two goals became reversed. Americans should know what chemicals are entering their food, and in the short term, the FDA should review every new and old GRAS determination. But requiring another form, another notification, or another government database is not the same as reforming the philosophy that created the problem. It simply adds another layer of process to a system that still begins with the assumption that another industrial ingredient probably belongs in our food unless someone can prove otherwise. The real failure of GRAS is not that companies frequently self-determine the safety of their own ingredients. The real failure is that Congress and the FDA rarely ask whether another industrial ingredient is needed in the first place. The government has spent decades evaluating whether additives can be safely incorporated into increasingly processed foods, rather than asking how to encourage a food system that relies on fewer additives altogether. How can Congress modify GRAS back to its original intent? HHS Secretary should be lobbying Congress to do exactly that. It is the conversation MAHA should be leading, and it isn't. Perhaps the most important question is not generally recognized by whom, it is benefiting whom. Consumers, farmers, public health, or an industrial food system that has become extraordinarily good at manufacturing products that make America progressively sicker. Congress treated GRAS to protect salt, butter, flour, vinegar, and other real foods from unnecessary regulation. Instead, it created a regulatory philosophy that has steadily expanded the industrialization of the American diet while reassuring consumers that everything was, quote, generally recognized as safe, end quote. It's time to retire that philosophy. The purpose of food policy should not be to determine how many industrial ingredients can be squeezed into the food supply under an increasingly elastic definition of safety. The purpose of food policy should be to maximize the amount of real food on the American dinner table. Somewhere over the past 70 years, Congress forgot that distinction. I'm increasingly concerned that the D.C. MAHA has forgotten it as well. And finally, I have to agree with Khaled Abu Toma. Paper agreements will not disarm terrorists. Unfortunately, like the Gaza initiative before it, the Lebanon agreement risks becoming another document that looks impressive on paper but proves impossible to implement because it rests on a false assumption that terrorist organizations honor agreements and voluntarily disarm. Hamas's leaders openly reject demands to disarm while insisting that the group's weapons are non-negotiable. The same reality now confronts Lebanon and Iran. The problem is that Hezbollah, like Iran, has already made clear that it has no intention of allowing the agreement to succeed. Like Hamas in the Gaza Strip, Hezbollah believes that its weapons are sacred because they serve what it calls the resistance, or for Iran's regime, their survival. Diplomatic agreements signed by governments mean little to organizations that define themselves through permanent armed struggle. Similarly, the Palestinian Authority has long claimed that it could eventually govern Gaza and replace Hamas. That claim has always lacked credibility. The Palestinian Authority is too weak to confront Hamas militarily, just as the Lebanese government lacks both the political consensus and military strength to disarm Hezbollah. Words alone will not disarm Hezbollah. They have not disarmed Hamas or Iran. The failed experience of Gaza should serve as a warning rather than a model. The lesson from all three, Gaza, Lebanon, and Iran, is that terrorist organizations do not surrender their weapons because diplomats ask them to. They do not abandon their weapons because agreements are signed in Washington or Geneva or elsewhere. Terrorist organizations survive through ideology, intimidation, military force, and financial financial support. And until those realities are addressed, diplomatic agreements will remain little more than signatures on paper while Iran and its proxies continue rebuilding, rearming, and preparing for the next war. For decades, Western diplomats and decision makers have clung to one of the most dangerous illusions in the Middle East, the belief that Islamist terrorist organizations can be persuaded through negotiations and diplomatic agreements to surrender their weapons and abandon their jihad, the holy war, against Israel. Reality continues to prove that persuading terrorist regimes to give up their weapons is not the walk in the park they might have hoped. More than 7 months after U.S. President Donald Trump unveiled his peace plan for the Gaza Strip, the Iran-backed terrorist group Hamas remains armed, entrenched, and firmly in control of large parts of the territory. Despite months of negotiations conducted by Trump's Board of Peace, Hamas has refused to lay down its weapons or relinquish power. Instead, it continues to attach impossible conditions to any discussion of disarmament, foremost among them a complete Israeli withdrawal from the Gaza Strip. Similarly, in Iran's negotiations with the U.S., the ruling Islamic Revolutionary Guard Corps regime demands a complete Israeli withdrawal from southern Lebanon. Under the current circumstances, such moves on the part of Israel would pave the way for endless deadly massacres of Israelis. Now Washington has brokered another ambitious agreement, this time between Israel and Lebanon, that seeks to restore Lebanese sovereignty by eventually disarming Hezbollah and dismantling its military infrastructure. The agreement contains several welcome provisions and offers a potentially historic opportunity to end decades of hostility between Israel and Lebanon. Unfortunately, like the Gaza initiative before it, the Lebanon agreement risks becoming another document that looks impressive on paper but proves impossible to implement because it rests on a false assumption that terrorist organizations honor agreements and voluntarily disarm. Hamas has already demonstrated the failure of that assumption. Hezbollah appears determined to prove it once again. The failure of Trump's Gaza initiative should have served as an important lesson. Instead, Washington continues to negotiate as if Hamas were a rational political movement rather than a jihadist organization whose declared objective is Israel's destruction. 7 months of diplomacy have produced no meaningful results. Hamas remains in power. It continues to recruit fighters, rebuild its military infrastructure, and prepare for future attacks against Israel. Its leaders openly reject demands to disarm while insisting that the group's weapons are non-negotiable. Hamas has even demonstrated that it retains sufficient control over the Gaza Strip to suppress internal opposition. On June 6th, Hamas succeeded in foiling an uprising that was being organized against its rule. The organizers, Hamas opponents and critics living abroad, were hoping that tens of thousands of Palestinians would take to the streets that day to protest the terrorist group's continued rule. This uprising did not take place for a number of reasons, including tough Hamas security measures and ongoing support for the terrorist group. If Hamas can still intimidate Gaza's population nearly 3 years after the October 7th massacre and more than 7 months after Trump's peace initiative, it's difficult to argue that diplomatic pressure has significantly weakened the group. The same reality now confronts Lebanon and Iran. The framework agreement signed in Washington between Israel and Lebanon deserves recognition for several positive elements. It formally commits both countries to pursue peaceful relations, seeks to restore the authority of the Lebanese state, provides for a process aimed at dismantling Hezbollah's military infrastructure, and includes an important provision designed to prevent reconstruction funds from reaching Hezbollah and other non-state armed groups. If implemented, these measures could help strengthen Lebanese sovereignty while reducing Iran's influence inside of Lebanon. The problem is that Hezbollah, like Iran, has already made it clear that it has no intention of allowing the agreement to succeed. Within hours of its signing, Hezbollah Secretary General Naeem Qassem denounced the framework agreement as humiliation and disgrace, declared it null and void, and accused the Lebanese government of surrendering Lebanon's sovereignty. He rejected any linkage between Israel's withdrawal from southern Lebanon and Hezbollah's disarmament, and described such demands as crossing red lines. Instead, Qassem insisted that Lebanon adhere to the separate Memorandum of Understanding signed between the United States and Iran, a document that does not require Hezbollah to surrender its weapons. Hezbollah's political representatives and allies quickly joined the campaign against the agreement. Lebanese Parliament Speaker Berri warned that the deal represented incitement to civil war. Hezbollah parliamentarian Mohammed Raad accused the Lebanese government of complete submission to America and the Zionist enemy. Even the Iran-backed Houthi militia in Yemen entered the debate, while calling on the Lebanese people to overthrow their government.

0: And policy further complicates matters. Within less than 2 weeks, the Trump administration helped produce two agreements that appear to move in opposite strategic directions. The agreement with Lebanon seeks to weaken Hezbollah by restoring Lebanese sovereignty, dismantling the terrorist organization's military infrastructure, and preventing reconstruction funds from reaching it. None of this can happen just because we want it to happen. So it's time to get serious about all of this and perhaps take our hands off the Middle East. Please share this with a friend. And of course, a new No Restraint podcast will be up and coming soon. God bless you. God bless Israel. And God bless the USA.
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6: News Talk 850 WFTL weather forecast for your Sunday. Expect thunderstorms, about a 75% chance of rain and thunderstorms with a high of 91 and a low of 77. And as we kick off your work week on Monday, 70% chance of rain and thunderstorms with a high of 91 and a low of 76. Check your weather. News Talk 850 WFTL.
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0: Welcome to this edition of the No Restraint podcast. I'm your host, Joyce Kaufman, and I decided to kind of go backwards and to talk about some things I have not talked about in quite some time. But since we're dealing with a theocratic regime in Iran and trying to get a peace agreement with this memorandum of understanding, I thought maybe Marco Rubio could have better explained what it is that they believe and what it is that they think is the future for all the world. So I'm going to try to explain it from the perspective that myself and Robert Spencer and Pamela Gerber and so many who have actually studied the writings of Muhammad could help you understand better. You know, I didn't first pick up the Quran to defeat an argument. I picked it up because someone handed it to me and said that my soul depended on it. He was a Muslim man. His father was an imam. And he had been trying to bring me to Islam since the very first week that we worked together. And within that first week, he had already given me a Turkish nickname, a diminutive of Ibrahim, which is the name Muslims use for Abraham, which was, of course, the name that my father used. He was not doing it to manipulate me. He was doing it because he genuinely believed that I was on my way to hell, and he genuinely did not want that to happen. So that is a different starting point than most people who pick up these books. I was not approaching them as an enemy. I was approaching them as someone trying to understand what his friend believed and why, and whether it was true. I didn't have a degree in theology at the time. And so
7: it was difficult for me, and I had to listen to a lot of other people's opinions and read a lot of commentaries, and I began to understand quite clearly that if you

want to know what the documents actually say, then you have to read them. And this is what I found, starting with the Quran. The first thing that surprised me about the Quran was its texture. I had expected something more like the Bible in structure, and what I encountered was something quite different. And the difference is important to understand before you can make sense of anything else. The Quran is not a narrative. The Bible moves through time. It has a beginning, a middle, and an arc. Genesis leads to Exodus, leads to the prophets, leads to the Gospels, characters develop, themes build, the story's going somewhere. The Quran does not work that way. It is organized roughly by length of chapter, from longest to shortest, with some exceptions, which means it has no chronological organization at all. You can open it to almost any page and not have any clear sense of whether you are reading an early revelation or a late one, a Meccan passage or a Medinan one, without outside guidance. That disorientation is not incidental. It has consequences, and I'll come back to them. That disorientation, the second thing that surprised me was what I found genuinely admirable. And I want to be honest about this because the people who tell you there's nothing worth respecting in Islam are not doing you any favors. They're setting you up for intellectual embarrassment the moment you talk to a serious Muslim who can point you to passages they are proud of. The Quran on God's absolute sovereignty is genuinely powerful. The weight of divine majesty in the early Meccan surahs, the insistence that there is only one God, that he created everything, that everything depends on him for its existence, that human pride in the face of that is absurd, that the poor and the orphan and the widow matter to God, that greed will be answered for if all of that is real, and there is a reason it spoke to 7th century Arabia and speaks to hundreds of millions of people today. The Fatiha, the opening chapter that Muslims pray 17 times a day in their daily prayers, is genuinely beautiful. In the name of God, the merciful, the compassionate. I read it and understood immediately why a man might want to say it 17 times a day. There's something there. The Quran's treatment of Jesus also surprised me. He is treated with more dignity in the Quran than most Christians realize. He's born of a virgin, confirmed by the Quran. He performs miracles, confirmed by the Quran. He is called the Word of God and a spirit from God. He is listed among the greatest of the prophets, and the Quran states explicitly that he was sinless. I found that striking. Muhammad, by contrast, is told in the Quran to seek forgiveness for his sins. Jesus is not. The text treats their moral standing differently, and it does so in Jesus's favor. And most Muslims I have spoken to have never even noticed that. And so those are the things I want to credit before I tell you what else I found. The disorganized texture I described is not just an aesthetic feature. It is the context in which you have to understand the doctrine of abrogation. And abrogation is the key that unlocks everything. The problem is that the Quran contradicts itself, not subtly, not in ways that require elaborate interpretation to identify, in ways that are direct and mutually exclusive. There is no compulsion in religion, appears in Surah 2 and 256, kill them wherever you find them, appears in the same surah 100 verses later. To you, your religion, and to me, mine, appears in Surah 109. Fight them until there is no more fitna and until the religion, all of it, is for Allah, appears in Surah 8 and 39. These are not texts that can be held in creative tension the way the Old and the New Testaments can. They are instructions that point in opposite directions. Islamic theology has a solution to this. It's called nasq, which means abrogation, and it works like this. Since the Quran was revealed over 22 years across two distinct phases of Muhammad's life and mission, later revelations cancel earlier ones when they conflict. The Meccan period, when Muhammad had no political power and the Muslim community was small and vulnerable, produced the tolerant, patient verses. The Medinan period, after the migration to Medina and the formation of a Muslim political and military state, produced the harder verses about warfare, subjugation, and the treatment of unbelievers. The classical jurists who built Islamic law were not confused about which ones took precedence.
incidents. Al-Suyuti compiled lists of abrogated verses running to over 200 entries. He is explicit that the sword verse, Surah 9:5, which commands the killing of polytheists after the sacred months have passed, overrides many earlier calls to patience, forbearance, and coexistence. Ibn Kathir, whose commentary is still standard reading in traditional Islamic education, treats Surah 9 as the definitive final word on relations with non-Muslims. Al-Tabari documents the same thing in his monumental chronicle. This is not an extremist reading. This is the mainstream jurisprudential inheritance of classical Sunni Islam. The verses Western apologists quote when they want to tell you that Islam is peaceful are, in many cases, the ones that the tradition itself identified as superseded. That is not a smear. It is what the classical commentators wrote down. Moving from the Quran into the Hadith literature is moving from scripture into biography. The hadiths are collections of reports about what Muhammad said and did. The two most authoritative collections in Sunni Islam are Sahih al-Bukhari and Sahih Muslim, and they are enormous. Between them, they contain thousands of individual reports, each with a chain of transmission going back through named narrators to the companions of Muhammad and then to Muhammad himself. I want to be clear about what I found credible before I tell you what troubled me. The transmission system is sophisticated. The science of hadith criticism, which involves evaluating the reliability of each narrator in the chain, is a genuine intellectual achievement. The Muslim scholars who built it were not naive. They were aware that fabrication happened. They developed tools for detecting it. The best authenticated hadiths, the ones ranked as sahih, which means sound, went through scrutiny that would be recognizable to any serious textual scholar. What I found in those hadiths is a Muhammad who is both more human and more troubling than the figure who appears in the Quran alone. There are hadiths where Muhammad is gentle, generous, and genuinely funny. He forbids the mistreatment of servants. He says the best of men are the best to their wives. He weeps at a child's funeral. He has favorites among the companions, and his favorites clearly have affection for him. When his wife, Aisha, reports a piece of his behavior, you can hear a real relationship in the account, a man with quirks and preferences and moments of warmth that feel entirely human. And then there are the other hadiths. In Bukhari, Muhammad orders the execution of men who had apostatized from Islam. The hadith is explicit, and it is not a marginal report. It is in the most authoritative collection and is treated as legally operative. Whoever challenges his religion, kill him. That's not a metaphor. Islamic law in four of the five major schools uses this hadith as the basis for the death penalty for apostasy. In Bukhari, the account of Banu Quzari, the Jewish tribe of Medina, whose adult males, somewhere between 600 and 900 men, were executed by Muhammad's order after surrendering. Their women and children were enslaved. This is not disputed within the Islamic tradition. It is narrated in the Sirah by Ibn Ishaq with a matter-of-factness that suggests no one in the early Muslim community found it unusual. The controversy is not whether it happened, it is how to interpret it. In Bukhari and in the Sirah, Muhammad's marriage to Aisha is placed by the traditional sources at her age of 6, with consummation at 9. This is not a Western polemical invention. Muslim scholars have argued about it for decades, with some modernists attempting to revise the chronology. But the traditional sources are clear. The major classical commentators accept the traditional account, and the marriage is defended by mainstream figures within the tradition on the grounds that different historical periods have different norms. I'm reporting what the primary sources say. I'm not inventing problems. These are the materials. The Sirah, the official biography of Muhammad, is primarily Ibn Ishaq's work as preserved through Ibn Hisham.
It is the closest thing Islam has to a canonical life of the Prophet, and it is not hagiography in any soft sense. It contains things that a sympathetic biographer would have been tempted to omit. The most significant thing the Sirah added to my understanding was the chronology. Reading the Quran without the Sirah is like reading a collection of speeches without knowing when they were delivered or why. The Sirah provides the context. It shows you that the tolerant early verses came from a period when Muhammad had no power and needed allies. It shows you that the harder later verses came from a period with armies and needed obedience. I'm not claiming this means the revelations were politically convenient inventions. I am saying that the pattern exists, that it is documented in Islam's own sources, and that it needs to be reckoned with rather than wished away. The Sirah also shows you a man who was a political and military leader as well as a religious one. He ordered raids. He authorized assassinations of poets who mocked him. He negotiated treaties and broke them when it was strategically necessary, with Quranic sanction for doing so. None of this is invented by critics. It's in the primary sources, treated as legitimate by the tradition and used as precedent in Islamic jurisprudence. I want to say something here about what this does and does not mean. I worked alongside of people who believed all of this, and they were some of the nicest people I ever known, honest people. They worked harder than almost anyone I have met. Their faith was genuine, and it produced genuine fruit in their character. I'm not telling you that reading the primary sources means concluding that Muslims are dangerous or that your Muslim neighbor should be feared. I am telling you that the primary sources are not what the popular Western presentation says they are, and that the gap between those two things matters. The question that changed everything for me was not the violence. I could have processed the violence by contextualizing it historically. Plenty of ancient texts contain things that make modern readers uncomfortable, and the Bible is not exempt from that category. The question that changed everything was structural. It is this. In Christianity, the founder is the standard against which the institution is measured. When the church falls short, the accusation is always, you are not living like Jesus. The standard itself is not in question. Jesus did not order raids. He did not arrange marriages with children. He did not authorize the execution of apostates. He was executed by the state, not empowered by it. Everything the church had done wrong can be measured against what Jesus actually did and found wanting. The standard holds. In Islam, the founder is the standard. When you examine the primary sources and find things that trouble you, you're not finding a gap between Islam and Muhammad, you are finding Muhammad. The hadith I cited about apostasy is not a corruption of the tradition. It is from the most trusted collection in the tradition. The Banu Quyaza massacre is not a later invention. It is in the Sirah, narrated with approval by the companion who participated. The marriage to Aisha is not a smear. It is defended by the tradition. This is the structural difference, and it is why the question cannot be resolved by pointing to the beautiful early Meccan verses and saying, that is the real Islam. The tradition itself says these verses were superseded. The tradition itself presents the Medinan Muhammad, the military commander, the political ruler, the man who ordered the execution of apostates, as the model of perfect human behavior, the man whose example is to be followed in all things. You know, a carpenter tests whether a joint holds weight. You put honest pressure on the joint. So that's what we're trying to do here, reporting what happened. There's one more thing I found that I want to be precise about, because it is the deepest thing. When I read the Quran's portrayal of Allah carefully and then went back to the Bible, I noticed a difference I had not been able to articulate before. In the Quran, God's love is consistently conditional and selective. He loves those who fight in his cause. He loves those who purify themselves. He loves those who are constantly repentant. He explicitly does not love the disbelievers. He explicitly does not love the arrogant. Divine love in the Quran is approved, extended to those who have earned alignment.
It is not at any point in the text described as God pursuing people who have not yet qualified. The Bible has a sentence that the Quran does not have. While we were still sinners, Christ died for us. It has another. God is love. Not God loves. God is love. Love is not an attribute activated by human performance. It is what he is. That distinction is not cosmetic. It changes the entire shape of the relationship between God and humanity. In Islam, the relationship is essentially contractual. Obedience is exchanged for reward. Even sustained obedience does not yield certainty of salvation. The system is hierarchical in a way that cannot be closed from the human side. In Christianity, the gap is closed from God's side at a cost that is made explicit through a means that is historical and verifiable and either happened or it did not. I found, after spending years with both texts, that the God of the Bible makes a different kind of claim. Not a gentler claim, in some ways a harder one. The cross is not a soft conclusion, but it is a coherent one. God does not ask you to perform your way to salvation, whose threshold you can never know. He comes in and pays it himself and shows you the wounds as proof. And I've argued about this with Muslim friends for years. The arguments were okay on both sides. They know their tradition and I know mine. I will tell you how those arguments ended in a different, time and a different podcast. What I do want to leave you with here is simpler. I did the reading. I started with a friend who believed the tradition and loved me enough not to challenge me with it. I went to the primary sources without an agenda. I took notes over years, not weeks. I wrote a lot about what I had found. I spoke about it a lot on the air. And what I found in the end was that the questions the Quran itself raises, the questions about who God is, what he is like, whether he pursues us or waits for us to qualify, whether the standard of perfect humanity looks like Jesus or like someone else, those questions have answers. And I found the answers in the book the Quran told me to read. That's right. The Two Muhammads is a book that everybody should read, where the research leads on the textual and historical questions. There is no question in my mind that we need to know more about such things if we're going to deal in any significant way with the imams and the clerics in Iran. Unfortunately, Donald Trump just wants this victory so badly that he's willing to forego actual meaningful conversations, particularly with the American people. I, on the other hand, have to do this. I also wanted to talk about this controversy with Fauci that Tulsi Gabbard unleashed in her final day in office. And the controversy can be summarized in a single line. Fauci funded the Wuhan research, then helped steer the intelligence that absolved it. What the declassified documents add is the mechanism. They show a man who occupied multiple positions of authority simultaneously, who placed trusted associates inside the intelligence review process, and who then helped present the resulting conclusions to the public as independent scientific judgment. They show sworn testimony that contradicts the record, in fact, documenting that Fauci lied under oath, and they show what was done to the analyst who refused to go alone. This is not new intelligence assessment. It is something more useful, which is the raw material. In her final days as Director of National Intelligence, Tulsi Gabbard declassified the correspondence, the briefing readouts, and the whistleblower complaints that the cover-up was built to keep buried. She did it at the close of the week, on her way out of the office, knowing that the man arriving to replace her has been asked to shrink the agency rather than to keep opening its files. The central issue is no longer whether credible analysts raised concerns about a laboratory origin. They did. What these documents address is something different. They raise serious questions about whether the intelligence process itself was influenced by officials with a direct stake and a conflict of interest in the conclusions being reached.
One fact stands out from these documents, and it has received remarkably little attention. 5 weeks before this release, a CIA whistleblower testified before Congress under oath that a cover-up had occurred and described how it operated. The documents released by Gabbard are consistent with that testimony and provide independent support for his account. Timing matters. Washington has long used Friday afternoons to release information it hopes will disappear into the weekend news cycle. Gabbard used the same timing for the opposite purpose. In the final days of her tenure, she released documents that powerful people had spent years trying to keep out of public view. She's leaving office, and her successor arrives with instructions to shrink the agency rather than continue opening its files. Someone had to push this through. The COVID documents were not a one-off release. They were the culmination of a year-long effort to declassify records across the intelligence community. Only days earlier, Gabbard's office released information concerning more than 100 federally funded laboratories operating overseas, including facilities working with dangerous pathogens. Taken together, the releases point to the same underlying problem: a vast biological research enterprise funded with American tax dollars, shielded by American institutions, and largely hidden from the public that pays for it. Some of those disclosures were required by law. The difference is that Gabbard appears to have treated those requirements as a starting point rather than a limit. The core issue is the conflict of interest. Before and during the pandemic, Anthony Fauci directed NIAID, which was funding that reached the Wuhan Institute of Virology through Echo Health Alliance to support coronavirus research involving bats. When SARS-CoV-2 emerged and the intelligence community began examining the virus's origins, Fauci was not a bystander. He was one of the government's most influential scientific advisors. At the same time, he was the public face of the COVID response, repeatedly dismissing the lab leak hypothesis as implausible and characterizing many of its proponents as conspiracy theorists. Those roles should have never been combined. The official whose agency helped fund the research was also advising the government as it examined whether that research might have contributed to the pandemic. Simultaneously, he was reassuring the public that there was little reason to suspect a laboratory accident. That is not a question of motive. It is a question of structure. Systems designed to manage conflicts of interest are built on a simple principle: no individual should be placed in a position to influence the investigation of matters in which they have a direct professional, institutional, or reputational stake. Yet that is precisely what happened here. The conflict was not avoided. It was embedded in the process from the very beginning. Fauci did not need to dictate the outcome. Fauci did not need to dictate it at all. He only needed direct influence and control over who advised the investigators and which evidence they were allowed to see and consider most persuasive. The documents show Fauci providing the intelligence community with names of scientists to consult, many of whom had received funding through NIAID. They also show intelligence officials accepting those recommendations. One senior official explained the reasoning in straightforward terms, describing Fauci as the person who knows better than most who the real coronavirus experts are. The consequence is obvious. Fauci's experts helped inform the assessment. The assessment was then presented to the public as the independent judgment of the intelligence community and cited as evidence against a lab origin. Gabbard's office describes this as a self-serving circular reporting loop. That description fits. I like to call it a self-licking ice cream cone. The same network of experts helped shape the analysis, and the resulting analysis was then invoked as independent confirmation of the experts' conclusions. And that same pattern appears in the scientific literature. Yet all the private communications that were obtained through public records requests and congressional investigations tell a far more nefarious story, and one that I will get
more into depth in another podcast, probably in the, not the next one, but in a subsequent one. One detail, though, from the newly released files is particularly revealing. During a June 2021 briefing with intelligence analysts, Fauci did not simply answer questions. He argued for evidence that he believed supported a natural origin, while also pressing analysts about why Chinese authorities had been permitted to sanitize the Wuhan market before investigators could properly examine it. Thank you for listening to this No Restraint podcast, and please share them with friends, and then, of course, anxiously await for the next one. It'll be coming along soon. In the meantime, may God bless you, may God bless Israel, and may God bless the United States of America. Happy birthday, USA.

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1: From ABC News, I'm Dave Packer. In Washington, D.C., President Trump speaking Saturday evening ahead of the Freedom 250 fireworks show. Earlier, aircraft from NASA and the United States Coast Guard kicking off the military flyovers. Events on the Mall were evacuated for a time due to severe weather. The feels-like temperature in D.C. Saturday peaking at 110 degrees. In New York City, visitors gathered at New York's Intrepid Museum to mark the 4th with military vehicles, demonstrations, and a patriotic flyover over the city's harbor. Military jets flying in formation past the Statue of Liberty and One World Trade Center, leaving red, white, and blue smoke trails across the skyline. New Yorker Victor Lima watching it all.
2: It feels really good. We got to show support to our troops, law enforcement, everything. And we're really proud to be here in the U.S.
1: It was hot up and down the original 13 colonies. Days of extreme heat in the Northeast sparking thunderstorms. Boston's July 4th celebration had to be evacuated briefly. Those who made it out for the event are still celebrating.
3: This is my bucket list thing. Go to the 4th of July to Boston.
1: A pilot on a Delta Airlines flight reported the plane may have been struck by a firework as they were approaching the runway at Chicago's Midway Airport earlier on Saturday evening.
4: Tower, we just had a firework at our plane, Delta 1076. We're continuing.
1: The Delta pilot said that the plane would need to be inspected at the gate. Kyiv's 335-foot Mother Ukraine monument was illuminated in the colors of the U.S. flag Friday to mark the 250th anniversary of American independence. The event, organized by the American Chamber of Commerce in Ukraine as part of the U.S. Embassy's Freedom 250 celebrations. Chamber President Andy Hunter said Ukraine understands America's fight for freedom.
5: The American Chamber of Commerce, we are here illuminating this beautiful monument, this female, a symbol also like the Statue of Liberty in New York.
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1: About 1,600 gas and electric utility workers across eastern Philadelphia went on strike on the 4th after contract talks between the union and utility company PECO broke down. Union local president Larry Anastasi.
8: I think it's a shame. If you choose a job where you have to risk your life in order to pay the bills, take care of your family, and you decide that you don't mind doing that, I don't think it's much to ask to have the same benefits as everybody else.
1: The union seeking higher wages, a pension plan, and retirement medical benefits. While America celebrated its 250th birthday in a country a little older, announcement of two major archaeological discoveries dating back to the 4th century. ABC's Chuck Sievertson.
9: Crews in Egypt have found a well-preserved Byzantine-era residential city in the western desert from the 4th century in the Dakhla Oasis. There are north-south thoroughfares intersected by east-west streets, forming open squares and public spaces. Archaeologists also uncovered bread ovens, kitchens, and well-preserved bronze coins bearing portraits of Byzantine emperors, Latin inscriptions, and Christian symbols. Also, 18 ancient tombs were found in Marina El Alamein near Alexandria.
1: President Trump says it started on the 4th of July. The U.S. Treasury began accepting donations of publicly traded stock to help support Trump accounts, the tax-advantaged savings account for children that he named for himself. Trump wrote that more than 6 million accounts have been requested. Dave Packer, ABC News.
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14: News Talk 850 WFTL weather forecast for your Sunday. Expect thunderstorms, about a 75% chance of rain and thunderstorms with a high of 91 and a low of 77. And as we kick off your work week on Monday, 70% chance of rain and thunderstorms with a high of 91 and a low of 76. Check your weather. 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
15: Now, it's Red Eye Radio. Gary McNamara and Eric Harley talk about everything from politics to social issues and news of the day. Whether you're up late or you're just starting your day, welcome to the show from the Relief Factor Studios. 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
16: All across America, we are Red Eye Radio. He is Eric Harley and I'm Gary McNamara. Welcome and good morning. How dare the beginning of the show interrupt our conversation?
17: What do you get? What do you get a country that's 250 years old? I'm racking my brain, man. There's nothing on Amazon.
16: You know what's when you think about it, I think about, you know, my dad being 100 years old.
17: Yeah.
16: And the country's 250.
17: Yeah, isn't that crazy? My dad's 93.
16: He's lived over a third.
17: Yeah.
16: Third of this. It's a country's existence.
17: It's crazy. But think about all the technology that both of our dads have gone through. Think about, you know, where my dad was born in 33. So
16: 26.
17: I'd say right around, let's say, 1940-ish, you know, dad would have been 70 or 7 and would have, you know, started maybe being curious about, you know, how things work. That's little boys do and... You know, go out and build a fort or play in the mud, whatever. And then at 18, went into the Navy. But you think about everything. I mean, aviation. Like, your dad was a pilot. Mm-hmm. And you think about now, I saw someone post on social media earlier, you know, woke up in Los Angeles and I'm home tonight in D.C., and I'm grateful to live in America. Basically making the point, it's still amazing that you can get across the country, you know, in just a few hours.
16: My dad was not a commercial pilot, I want to make that clear, but he did the aerobatics in a plane.
17: Yeah.
16: He was a private pilot who, some of the things that he did were insane, as young men tend to do. Now, he didn't climb the Empire State Building to propose to my mother.
17: No, and when he did it, if he had done that, he probably would have put something a little more thoughtful on the banner.
16: Well, and he would have had
17: or
16: a
17: the flag or
16: and
17: whatever.
16: And he would have had a parachute.
17: Yeah, exactly. I have a friend who was a base jumper, and that's insane to me. That and he has videos of them just hopping out of a van and then jumping off of parachuting off. Of a really high bridge.
16: You know what I think? One of the things is we talk about, you know, just 250 years of age is when you look at I always think of the people that lived, you know, some of the founding fathers, for example, who lived into their 70s and then 80s back then.
17: Yeah.
16: There was no modern medicine. I remember when I read the book on the, what was it? I got mind blank here. The great trek across the country.
17: Mm.
16: And you know that I just got mind blank here. But in the beginning of this the book that I read, they talked about something that has not been passed down. That it has been passed down because it's in the history books. History cloud. I was thinking about that the other day.
17: Yeah.
16: Well, in the history right. books, you mean the history yeah. cloud.
17: Yeah, right.
16: That how scared people were of dying.
17: Yeah.
16: And you think about it, when my father was born, when your father was born, there were no antibiotics.
17: No.
16: Everybody knew somebody who had polio.
17: Yeah.
16: Right. Smallpox, you know, mm-hmm. people with actual quarantine signs on the doors of their home.
17: The flu epidemic.
16: Flu epidemic. When you go back, that was just, you think about that, that was just less than a decade before my dad was born.
17: Mm-hmm.
16: And when you think about it, when my dad was born in 26, really, you were, until the Industrial Revolution came around, it was almost semi, Neanderthal lifestyles that we lived.
17: Yeah. Yeah.
16: And the amount of technology that we have, and that's the one thing when I remember, and when I watched the History Channel, The Men Who Built America.
17: Mm.
16: And I remember after I watched a couple of episodes, I came back on the air and I went, wow. Every one of us, even if you live in poverty in the United States, you live better than billionaires, except for real estate, the amount of real estate you might have owned.
17: Right.
16: Yeah. And how big your home was.
17: Yeah.
16: That was it.
17: Yeah.
16: We live better than billionaires did 150 years ago,
17: mm-hmm.
16: all because of technology. There is no appreciation. And if you don't have appreciation, you can't be grateful.
17: Right.
16: To understand what technology has done to our lives, as you mentioned, the one gentleman who talked about how you can get across the country.
17: Mm-hmm.
16: I'll be flying. I forgot the date for a second. Tomorrow I'll be flying the Friday to see my dad again.
17: Yeah,
16: I've recently passed on American Airlines. Actual 1,000,000 miles. I've been around the planet 40 times.
17: Yeah.
16: The vast majority of that has been the last really 15 years. The vast majority of it, being able to. So to be able to do this and still keep the close family ties that I have been able to do because of airline travel, I appreciate that like you can't imagine. Every time I get in a plane, I'm like, this is unbelievable.
17: Right.
16: Because you look back and you say, what did we have? When I think about when my dad was born, many homes didn't have electricity.
17: No.
16: They didn't have a phone.
17: No indoor plumbing.
16: No indoor plumbing. My grandmother and grandfather, I remember when I was young, the icebox. Why do they call the damn refrigerator an icebox? Because they actually had an ice box when they were growing up.
17: Mm-hmm. If you were lucky, you got ice delivered every day.
16: Yeah. By horse and buggy.
17: Yeah.
16: Because that's what delivered seriously. That's what, you had the ice man that who wasn't a serial killer.
17: Right.
16: It was
17: a professional wrestler.
16: But exactly. I look at medicine, for example. And how scared people were of dying that, you go to the late 1700s, all the way, 1700s, 1800s, even until antibiotics came around, you could die from an infection.
17: Oh, yeah.
16: People were scared to death. It was a Lewis and Clark expedition.
17: Lewis and Clark expedition. And I was thinking that, and I'm not sure that's the one he means.
16: Yeah, the book I read on that, and it was like they said one thing that has not been passed, how people were so scared.
17: Yeah.
16: That you actually, you go out, it was an agriculture, it was a farming society.
17: Yeah.
16: And
17: that's all you had. I mean, if you think about it, there wasn't retirement. You didn't have money sitting in the bank. I mean, you might have if you were, you know, I mean, way up there, you had a little money sitting in the bank. But most families, it required that you lived off the land, did work, the barter system, you worked as long as you could. You know, we're talking pre-Social Security. So there was no real safety net at all. It was about, this was the work you were going to do, and you were going to keep working as long as you could in order to feed your family every day, day to day.
16: The nuclear family was a necessity, was a 100% complete necessity.
17: Right.
16: You had, you know, that's how people survived. But when you think of the founding fathers that lived into their 70s, or anybody lived into their 70s and 80s, and the aches and pains that you couldn't do anything about, the injuries that you got, you couldn't do anything about it. I think of all the little things that, you know, that pop up in me, and it's like, oh, these things are no problem.
17: Mm-hmm.
16: And so I am so grateful, so appreciative. I can put my life into the context of human life and human history, and I'm like, damn, I'm glad when I was the time in life when I was in history when I was born.
17: I'm glad that I was born pre-IT world and learned what it was to live without it. When, you know, I'm glad we had a phone, but my mom's mom, even I was probably in my teens, and they still had a party line.
16: Yeah.
17: Which could be very interesting or annoying. And
16: you get on the phone and sorry, your neighbor's using
17: Sally,
16: your phone.
17: Can you hang up?
16: Yeah.
17: No,
16: I got an emergency call. So do I.
17: And then you think about simple, you know, so communication, being able to communicate, having a phone in the house, right? A landline in the house. You know, it's somebody did this video that went viral, and it was a woman, you know, basically saying, you know, I tried to call my niece, and if they could only have one central phone in each house, and she was, you know, alluding to, of course, people at first didn't understand that she was just having fun. It was tongue in cheek, talking about having a central phone in the house, and when it rang, everybody's freaking out. That's why we learned to answer it with kind of, we were asking a question like, hello?
16: Hello.
17: And it was like, what the hell are you about to tell me? And who are you? And then caller ID came in and we started getting selective. Yeah, I don't need to talk to that person. And then answering machines and everything else. Now you think about, I still love the idea of being able to communicate while you're on the fly with a mobile phone, with a cell phone. It, to me, is one of the greatest technologies, and the fact that it's a smartphone these days. Well, you know, it can be frustrating, but the fact that we can do so many things on our phone, you can create a business, maintain a business on a phone.
16: On my smartphone, it's, as we know, the phone, all the apps, mm-hmm. your banking, recreation, tickets. I have a DJ sound system on my phone
17: mm-hmm, mm-hmm.
16: that automatically mixes the music
17: mm-hmm, mm-hmm.
16: Yeah. And I'm talking about no gaps. It actually, you know, the song is 5 seconds from the ending. The other one slowly comes in
17: mm-hmm.
16: On it. I find that stuff just unbelievable that we have, this kind of technology to enjoy. And think about this. Think about how it used to be no problem if we used to call somebody and the line would be busy for 3 hours and you couldn't get a hold of them for 3 hours.
17: Mm-hmm.
16: You just dealt with it. Today, you know, if you know you call someone, they don't answer. There's really never a busy signal unless they still have a landline. It just goes to voicemail and you leave a voicemail, or you just say, forget about you just don't leave the voicemail.
17: Send a text.
16: No, send a text because people just don't listen to voicemail anymore. It's too much of a pain in the butt to do that. So send them a text, followed up with the text. And then you go, okay, I've communicated with them. you know, through one channel. And the other thing is, too, I read the other day where it's like women are now are saying men won't come up to us and talk to us in bars anymore. Men seem to have no testosterone, you know, left. Men don't want to date anymore. And you know what our problem was? Mm. Our problem was you had a main phone that was in the middle of where everybody had their daily activities. If you wanted to call a girl in high school, you had to do it in front of your parents.
17: And her dad might answer on the other end.
16: Yes.
17: And he's going to ask you a few questions.
16: Exactly.
17: I know, because I've been in that place. When we still had a landline, you know, it's like, yeah. Who's this? You know, I mean, you know, those, and it's getting a call directly to the person you want to talk to in that house. Mm-hmm. You know, you think about that. And look, there's a good and bad of all of it. But what it offers is opportunity and also, in some cases, life-saving technology.
16: What it has given me is the opportunity to be so much more productive in the things that I wish to do every day.
17: Mm-hmm.
16: Yeah. I'm able to accomplish it. It really hasn't given me any more free time.
17: Right.
16: But that's not what I'm searching for, is free time to do nothing. My goal, even at my age now, is not to, you know, not that I can't do it. I've always been able to turn it off. I mean, once every like 3 or 4 months, it's like a Friday comes, I'm not going to do anything the whole weekend. That's a rarity, but I do it. And I know I've recognized, you and I have been in this business long enough, I recognized at one point, a couple of points in my life, when burnout was almost there, because you're just working, you know, 20 hours a day in this business and sleeping four.
17: Yeah.
16: But technology has taken a lot of that away, because I can be, and I know you believe the same thing too, you can be so incredibly efficient and productive.
17: I can bookmark and come back to it.
16: Right. There's everything that you can do. What used to take us 10 hours now takes us a minute.
17: Yeah, right.
16: And I'm not exaggerating on that either.
17: Right.
16: Of research. You can find out that quickly. It makes my life much more productive, much more efficient. And if some people want to take that to, you know, do whatever recreation they want, they're fine with that. I'm not against that, you know, at all. I'm the last one to judge what a person does, you know, with their life, as long as they're productive people and they take care of their own business and they don't try to bother me and my rights.
17: Right. Yeah.
16: Right.
17: Yeah, exactly.
16: And fulfill their responsibilities and obligations. Do what you want.
17: Right.
16: In fact, I'm fascinated with people that do things, live a life completely different than mine. I'm absolutely fascinated by people that get involved in certain things. And I'm like, wow, that's really so cool. I'd never do it, but man, that's the coolest thing ever.
17: I love that. I love that. I love watching someone else's experience and then saying to myself, yeah, you know, that's not my thing. But man, they're killing it in what they're doing. They're crushing it.
16: I watched a guy, and it came up on YouTube Shuffle, you know, just random shuffle.
17: Yeah.
16: Guy in Arkansas.
17: Yeah.
16: Took basically an ICBM site.
17: Yeah.
16: The silo they closed down.
17: Yeah.
16: But in the all the living quarters, everything that was all underwater.
17: Yeah.
16: He went in, drained the whole thing, built an entire 3-story house in that. And I'm like, how much money does it take to do this?
17: Right.
16: Why would you do it? What are the frustrations? And he goes, I'm just the kind of person that loves to do this. I'm like, wow, I would never do anything like that. I was completely amazed. And I'm like, wow, that is one cool dude.
17: Colin Furze in Great Britain, a tunnel under his house and now a garage that has a lift so it can lift his DeLorean up to his driveway. It's taken him years. Colin Furze on YouTube. It's a great watch. It's fun.
16: We are Red Eye Radio.
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6: ABC News, I'm Dave Packer. In Washington, D.C., President Trump speaking Saturday evening ahead of the Freedom 250 fireworks show. Events on the Mall were evacuated for a time due to severe weather, but the president Saturday night saying,
7: "They did the right thing. They saw lightning, and I said, there's no way if we have to speak in front of one person at 4 o'clock in the morning, I'm going to be here. There's no way we can be deterred."
6: Earlier, military flyovers in D.C., more military jets in New York. They flew in formation past the Statue of Liberty and One World Trade Center, leaving red, white, and blue smoke trails across the skyline. And a fireworks show on the Two Rivers, finishing the festivities. A pilot on a Delta Airlines flight reported that the plane may have been struck by a firework as they were approaching the runway at Chicago's Midway Airport. And it was hot up and down the original 13 colonies, days of extreme heat in the Northeast, sparking some of those thunderstorms. This is ABC News.
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12: News Talk 850 WFTL weather forecast for your Sunday. Expect thunderstorms. About a 75% chance of rain and thunderstorms with a high of 91 and a low of 77. And as we kick off your work week on Monday, 70% chance of rain and thunderstorms with a high of 91 and a low of 76. Check your weather. 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
3: And he's Eric Carlin. I'm Gary McNamara. Welcome and good morning. Thank you so much for being here. Download our Red Eye Radio app today, and you can listen when and where you choose. So we look at this week, and I would have to say that this week was the week officially that we now know that the Democratic Party is the Socialist Communist Party. I found this interesting because the Democratic Socialist of America, one of their leaders, this is one on Fox News earlier this week, was being interviewed and was asked to comment about what one of the other leaders had to say. Here we go.
4: I'm not sure that all your members see that distinction, though, between democratic socialism and communism. Look, let me show you an example. This is National DSA Political Committee member David Jenkins. Watch this.
5: I mean, our goal is liberation. Our goal is communism. We're a diverse body of libertarian socialists, libertarian Marxists, anarchists, left communists, and other schools of thought within the sort of left wing of socialist movement.
4: He says our goal is communism.
6: We have a big tent of all sorts of ordinary people.
3: This was the week of big tent. Everybody's the big tent of communism slash Nazis, because we've got to add Plattner in there, because overwhelming support in the Democratic Party for a Nazi communist.
7: Well, the problem is the Democrats can't have a big tent. Everybody has to be in lockstep, because the radicals control everything. And if you're not in line with the radicals, if you're saying, well, big tent, where do you disagree? Go ahead, say it. Not to me. Say it to the radicals. If you're claiming you're not a radical, then tell the radicals in your party you don't like where they're going. Tell them what you disagree with. Go ahead. I want to watch.
3: This is after the Colorado congressional race, where the Democratic Socialist, who said 9/11 was America's fault. Mm. This is a response from the Colorado Democratic Party chair, Shad Maroub. Here we go.
8: I saw last night, this is what a diverse and strong Democratic Party looks like, and we're united toward victory this November. What do you see as the overarching message to the country from Colorado Democrats?
9: Oh, look, thank you for having me here. The Democratic Party last night made its voice heard. And this is a party that not only nominates someone like Milot Kyros, who's energizing young people in this democratic socialist wing of the party, but also John Hickenlooper, who's a tried and trusted leader who many would classify as a moderate, to continue in the U.S. Senate. This is the sign of a healthy, diverse party that's not afraid to have this type of difficult conversation in public.
3: But they won't have the conversation in public.
7: No, they won't.
3: They won't have the conversation. They simply say we're a big tent.
7: Right. Yeah. No, I'd love for the Democrats who aren't or say they aren't radical to have a conversation in public with the other Democrats who are the radicals. Go ahead. I want to see that.
3: Milot Kyros, who won, 29-year-old socialist who defeated Denver's 15-term incumbent. And Representative DeJet, who was defeated, is a progressive, a backer of abortion rights, gun control, mm-hmm. who has co-sponsored Medicare for All legislation, yet she lost. The press calls Colorado, this is from the Wall Street Journal, Colorado results, the press calls it more evidence that Democrats are in the mood to out-establishment candidates. That's true, but the challengers aren't simply outsiders new to politics. They're on the far left. Ms. Kyros told Nine News last week, "We already have socialism, right? It's in the roads, that we drive on. It's in our fire stations. That's the other narrative that's come out about what socialism is.
7: Right.
3: That's not what socialism is.
7: That's not socialism.
3: No. She wants the same model to be in healthcare. She wants free pre-K and college. She thinks dreams can be paid for by taxing millionaires. And 9/11, our fault. Mm-hmm. She wants a U.S. arms embargo on Israel, including defenses that shield civilians from rockets. And more. She's as radical as you can possibly get. And everybody, they're in the big tent. They're in the, you saw with Plattner. Nazism is now part of our big tent. Communism part of the big tent. I want to play this. This is Fox News. You just heard that was on CNN with the Democratic Party chair of Colorado. Here's Ari Fleischer yesterday on Fox News talking about exactly what you just mentioned, Eric.
0: There, where is this principal Democrat leader who says no to socialism? That simple. No. We won't caucus with you. We won't. We don't want your support. We are Democrats. We're not socialists. What's wrong with them saying that? But they won't say it because they're scared to say it because then they get primaried.
7: Yep. And that's exactly what's going to happen. You know, it's funny because David Hogg actually was the one who said in his few minutes that he was there at the DNC officially in power saying, you know, we need more radicals to appeal to my age group, you know, the 18 to 30 age group. He said, we need more radicals. And that wasn't the only thing that they had a problem with. But at that time, you really couldn't say that out loud, even though other Democrats in power were saying it. Stacey Abrams, the permanent governor of Georgia, was saying it. And they, you know, they've been saying it for a handful of them have been saying this has to be the strategy. We've got to go more radical. So for those that keep saying big tent, yeah, I want to see that conversation between your side of the tent and the other one.
3: Yeah. Who's debating? Who's debating the Nazi communists?
7: Right.
3: He's still deciding what to do. He can't figure out whether he wants, whether he loves Lenin or Hitler.
7: Yeah.
3: There's this big, you know, this big debate going on in Plattner's mind, I believe, on that one.
7: Right.
3: But you look at the rest of them. You look at everything that's come out. You know, and this is where we go to Representative Tom Suozzi, who wrote the piece, Democrats Need to Show Our Love for America. Mm. Ceding patriotism to the GOP does a disservice to our party and, more important, to our nation. What, you just wake up? Are you Rip Van Winkle?
7: Right.
3: What the hell's going on? Where are you? How delusional are you?
7: Right.
3: Look at all the polling that has come out. Look at what Democrats and the Democrat socialists want to do who are taking over your party. You can't love the nation if you wish to whittle down the First Amendment, the Second Amendment, the 14th Amendment. You want to get rid of the separation of powers and have everything being controlled by one branch of government as a Democratic Socialist of America.
7: Yeah.
3: Is a part of the platform that they're talking about. They want to get rid of the Senate. Mm-hmm. They want to get rid of the Electoral College.
7: Right.
3: And then you look at where the party has already gone, which is the classism of identity politics, the classism and racism of identity politics, judging people by groups and not individuals. Socialists and communists love that.
7: Oh, yeah.
3: I mean, that's exactly that's exactly what they want.
7: Oh, yeah.
3: And you know, you look at that. You look at the incredible misogyny and sexism that you see, you know, in the radical transgender movement, that you can look at authoritarian regimes across the world and how they treat women, and the Democratic Party is right there. What do you, and these establishment, well, we're the establishment. No. You open the door to all of this.
7: Yep.
3: And then to sit back now and say, why don't we love the country? You hate the country. You hate the Constitution. And this isn't us projecting on them. We're just observing what they're telling us.
7: Remember how how angry James, what's his name, got in calling Bernie a communist? The snake, calling Bernie the communist? He said, You know, he's a damn communist. He's a damn communist.
10: Who is this?
7: James, what's his name? Carville.
3: And Remember,
7: go back even further. Obama rejected the socialist brand because, in fact, they started by saying the defense was by the administration then, the Obama administration, that socialist was the new N-word.
3: Yeah,
7: that's what they said.
3: Yeah, remember that?
7: And then he made the joke about, you know, a mop, I'm going to do some cleaning. It's a socialist mop. And, you know, made the joke about it. So here's the thing. Old, new, still in power, not in power. It doesn't matter. Anybody who has any place in the Democratic Party, go ahead. Speak out against the DSA. Go ahead.
3: And when you look at socialism and communism, and you look at the former Soviet Union, you look at China, you look at North Korea, where mm-hmm. these things we saw. And again, it wasn't. Has anybody said that recently? Mm. Well, communism actually works if you have the right people implementing it.
7: Yeah, right.
3: But when we saw the mother of Sheridan Gorman yesterday,
7: mm-hmm.
3: absolutely can't believe how Democrats, every one of them, completely cold and heartless as she talks about her daughter being murdered.
7: Yeah.
3: And Representative Jayapal basically, we've been here four times already. We got more important things to do.
7: Right.
3: And the audio that we played, I mean, she's just like, why are you putting illegal immigrant criminals over American citizens? What the hell is going on? You don't even care. And that's what happens when you get to socialism and communism. Your citizens are subjects.
7: Yep. And that's
3: they're
7: where,
3: not.
7: That's,
3: they're
7: in
3: not
7: their mind,
3: citizens.
7: That's where we are.
3: Yep.
7: They care nothing about Americans.
3: And so the door has been opened by the Democrats in power. They don't really disagree with what's going on. They're like, okay, I got to be careful here because if I can't win maybe in my district if I take the communist side, but they'll primary me and so I could lose. So I really can't tell you what I really think,
7: right,
3: or this is what I really think.
7: Right.
3: It's one or the other. And if you don't have the guts to stand up to communists, socialists, and Nazis and say it's wrong, then really I do agree with the number I think it was the majority of Democrats when polled don't want to live in the country, then maybe you should go.
7: Yeah, you should.
3: We brought you that poll earlier this week.
7: Right.
3: The majority of Democrats don't want to be in the country.
7: Bye.
3: They don't want to be here. They don't love the United States. Did you see that thing on X yesterday about that guy who was going in? Was it a Home Depot or whatever?
7: Mm.
3: And he was like just livid that there were so many flags flying.
7: Yeah. Oh,
3: What the hell is this?
7: Yeah.
3: Why are all these flags? What the hell are all these flags flying?
7: Right. Yeah.
3: And somebody said, though, no, wait a minute. That's a liberal man walking into Home Depot. No, this has to be fake.
7: Well, it is. He's not there to repair anything. He wouldn't know how. He's there to get some turning signal fluid for his car.
3: And so, I mean, that's what's come out this week. And anything that we say, you can't say anymore that, well, you couldn't ever say it to us, but you can't say it to the right. Oh, you guys are extrapolating out to absurdity.
7: No.
3: Can't say that anymore.
7: No, they're promoting it.
3: We're just telling you what they're telling us.
7: The DSA officially put it out. This is what they want.
3: Yeah. Yeah. They put
7: it out.
3: No
7: money for law enforcement. No money for the military. No defense for you whatsoever. They want to dismantle completely the Constitution. Period.
3: And they believe the people that vote for them are stupid because they're trying to tell you that socialism is basically, has the one woman who won in I can't think of her name at the moment now, that won in Colorado, that we already have socialism.
7: Yeah.
3: You know,
7: right.
3: the fire department fixing our roads. That isn't socialism.
7: Nope.
3: We are Red Eye Radio.
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0: Baron on Radio. He's our Cardi. I'm Gary McNamara. I tell you this, though, the one thing, you know, you have some of the members of the Democrat Socialist of America, they're promoting exactly what they want, communism.
1: Yep.
0: And now you've got, some of these candidates that are winning saying, well, we already have socialism already. It's building roads and fire stations. They have to lie to you because they know if they tell you the truth about what socialism slash communism is, you won't go for it.
1: Right.
0: So they're out there, some of them out there doing it. And now when it's like, oh, man, we could win this election. Now they've got to back off and just pretend. No. Socialism is just what we've always done in this country.
1: Right.
0: And we just want to make sure that it works correctly when that's a bunch of horse manure.
2: Well, and they're going to try, as you mentioned earlier, they're going to try and sell it the way that others have tried to sell it over the years. Well, this is America. We can do it better. We can do it right. Yeah. If it's brought up that it's failed drastically time and time again all over the world, then they always come back with, well, but we're America. We're a rich nation. We have enough money. That's what they'll tell you. There's enough wealth in America to get this done. That's what they're trying to sell.
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6: From ABC News, I'm Dave Packer. Culminating 4th of July events in Washington, D.C., President Trump with a late-night speech ahead of a fireworks display.
7: Unlike so many others in the world, in this country, we have freedom of speech, freedom of religion, equal justice under the law, although I wasn't treated that well, but we won't get into that.
6: Earlier, the events on the National Mall, after enduring triple-digit heat, had to be evacuated Saturday evening as severe weather rolled through. That heat was felt up and down the original 13 colonies on the nation's 250th birthday. In New York City, the heat index there reached 99 degrees. Arlene Restituyu reflected on America while waiting for the fireworks.
8: America could become better. Taking out the trash, bringing out the new, but it's going to take a collective unity of people and energy to change everything.
9: Is that going to happen?
8: I feel that you believe in God, yes, and we believe in love.
6: And it wasn't just about big cities. The July 4th celebrations in small towns brought people together. The nation's oldest July 4th celebration took place in Bristol, Rhode Island. The town tracing its festivities all the way back to the year 1785. ABC Sophie Flay.
10: People brought their chairs here to get the best seat in town for the parade. Some people sleeping here overnight. If you didn't get a seat by 4 a.m., you're likely in the back with standing room only. And this parade, it stretches 2.5 miles long.
6: In Philadelphia, in the shadow of the Liberty Bell, a once-in-a-generation time capsule was buried to mark the 250th anniversary of America's independence. Philly Superintendent of National Parks, Steve Sims.
11: Where 250 years ago, bold ideas about liberty, self-government, and human dignity were first declared to the world. Today, we mark not only a celebration of that legacy, but a deliberate act of preservation.
6: The capsule to be opened in another 250 years, holding samples of life in 2026. 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
6: Morocco became the first team to advance to the World Cup Group of Eight by defeating Canada 3-0 on Saturday. Canadian fan Tyron West says he's disappointed about the game, but looking forward to the team's future.
14: By us going as far as we did, it's going to improve soccer in Canada. And hopefully in 4 years we could do better. And as time progresses, we'll do even better than that.
6: Pope Leo with a special message on the 4th of July, urging the U.S. to welcome and protect and assist immigrants. The husband of former House Speaker Nancy Pelosi is facing hit-and-run charges in Napa County, California.
15: Napa County Sheriff's investigators say a 911 caller reported a brown convertible hit an unoccupied parked car in Yountville on Friday. The parked car had major rear-end damage. The caller said the driver briefly stopped and then drove away. Later, the California Highway Patrol found a brown convertible disabled with damage. The driver was 86-year-old Paul Pelosi. Napa County deputies say Pelosi admitted he hit something, but he didn't know what it was, so he kept driving. He had no alcohol in his body, and DUI has been ruled out. Pelosi was not arrested, but he is suspected of misdemeanor hit and run. Alex Stone, ABC News.
6: President Trump says it started on the 4th. The U.S. Treasury has begun accepting donations of publicly traded stock to help support Trump accounts, the tax-advantaged savings account for children that he named for himself. Dave Packer, ABC News.
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19: News Talk 850 WFTL weather forecast for your Sunday. Expect thunderstorms, about a 75% chance of rain and thunderstorms with a high of 91 and a low of 77. And as we kick off your work week on Monday, 70% chance of rain and thunderstorms with a high of 91 and a low of 76. Check your weather. News Talk 850 WFTL.
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21: 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Gary McNamara and Eric Harley talk about everything from politics to social issues and news of the day. 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
22: Hello.
0: 250 years. I remember 200.
22: Yeah, I do.
0: I do. You know, yeah. I'm just, I cannot remember what I was thinking, you know, that day. I remember what I did on the bicentennial.
22: Yeah.
0: In fact, I remember driving with my buddy Jeff, who I've known since I was probably seven, eight years old.
22: Mm-hmm.
0: And we were driving down the road in the town of Tonawanda.
22: Yeah.
0: Which means the town of Swiftwater, which is where I grew up, actually. Kenmore, town of Tonawanda. Kenmore's a little village inside the town of Tonawanda, which is a town of Swiftwater, right along the Niagara River.
22: Yeah.
0: Upriver from Niagara Falls.
22: Yeah.
0: But we're driving down the road listening to Kansas Song for America.
22: Oh, wow.
0: As we drive by the Blue Jet on Brighton and Colvin.
22: Yeah.
0: So anybody listening in Buffalo's going, I know exactly what you're talking about.
22: Was that a bar? What was that? What was the Blue Jet?
0: The Blue Jet was a Blue Jet. It was a Navy jet.
22: Oh.
0: That was sitting there like as a, you know, as a...
22: As a prop for a business or something?
0: No. It was a part of a park. I don't know what kind of a jet it was. It was a Navy jet, though.
22: Okay.
0: It was in honor of the Navy, you know. Military.
22: Now, did they put that there for the bicentennial, or was it always?
0: No, it was always there. Used to be able to climb into the engines. Partly, and then they had a bar. That's how old I am. Most people don't remember it. Now they've got that all covered up, but I think it's still there. I went by there about 8 months ago.
22: Okay.
0: So all right. Every time I go by there, I think about that. So I remember, but I didn't think of what I would be doing 50 years later for the next.
22: I was 10 years old for the bicentennial, living on Laughlin Air Force Base, given my dad's position as chief of police. You know, you kind of have to mind your P's and Q's, because I didn't worry about getting arrested at 10 years old. But if any of the other SPs told my dad, you know, hey, he was out there near the back gate on that road, you don't let him go on his bike. You know, I'd get in trouble later when dad got home. But no, I remember just everything on the base being decorated for the bicentennial. And I don't remember Independence Day specifically. We mostly would go, I mean, on base, they had a short fireworks display near the flight line. There was a big field there. And so that's where they would put on the fireworks display. I didn't think about years later either. My son was born on the 4th of July, 88.
3: Oh.
22: And I remember looking out the hospital window. They brought him in. I fed him. I changed him. And then went to the window, and it was facing north. And there was an Air Force base north of that hospital. In fact, it's where my parents live now, just across from that Air Force base. And they were setting off their fireworks. So that was kind of cool. That was a cool moment.
0: 88.
22: Yeah. Mm-hmm. And so I didn't think, you know, the bicentennial was just kind of, but it was ever present on the Air Force base. So I don't know if it's a fair comparison. We moved off base, I think the following year, the end of the following year. And, you know, but you were always aware of, you know, the bicentennial. There was everything.
0: The run up to the bicentennial was huge.
22: Mm, yeah.
0: And again, you can romance things in your head, but I believe it was, even though we talked about the article that was written yesterday saying, hey, in the centennial and even the bicentennial, we were in a pretty big split nation.
22: Ooh, yeah.
0: Sure. You know, I think social media probably amplifies. You know what I was thinking the other day when I looked at, you know, social media, because people argue over anything now. It reminds me of going up to my grandmother's house and all the brothers sitting at my grandmother's table, you know, all my father and my uncles. My aunts really didn't participate in it, and they'd argue over anything.
22: Yeah.
0: And I think all you're seeing on social, because you sit there and you say, you know, I'll go on social media and the arguments that start happening, I'm like, wow, we live in a simpleton society. And I go, actually not, because when you think about it, families used to do that all together. It's just, social media has replaced that, where people can say whatever they want. But we have a nation that is extremely obsessed about things that don't matter at all.
22: Yeah.
0: If you look at social media.
22: Well, you'll see something like, you know, we'll watch something where someone has a recipe for something. Hey, here's an easy recipe for something. Then all of a sudden, I say to myself, okay, I got to venture over to the comments.
0: Yes.
22: Well, you really shouldn't use that kind of rice. You really shouldn't. You should have done this. You should have done that. And I'm thinking to myself, well, why don't you do that in your kitchen? You know what I mean? You're taking it too seriously.
0: I just love, I've noticed it on the Seinfeld pages on Facebook, where somebody naturally draws something that happens in politics and puts it on, and then everybody goes nuts. No politics, no politics. I go, but Seinfeld was political at points.
22: Yeah. Oh, yeah.
0: You know, they were political at points. You know, not that there's anything wrong with that.
22: That's
0: right.
22: Probably the biggest thing that came out, one of the biggest catchphrases that really stuck for generations beyond Seinfeld, beyond the show, was not that there's anything wrong with that.
0: But I find it just, you know, social media is fascinating and entertaining for the things that people, I mean, and they get furious at each other over things that don't matter at all. I mean, things that are just the dumbest things, and people are furious and, you know, basically cursing, and it's like, wow, wow. And I guess it gets back to my point that, you know, we have, you know, there's serious challenges that society always faces. It's not new. The challenges that we have today, to me, are not as great as past challenges that we've had.
22: Yeah.
0: When you look at a World War II, when you look at the Civil War, when you look at how, you know, the racist society that we were, and the evolution into a society where only racism is used, really, and race baiting to try to get a political advantage. But most people, it's invisible to their lives.
22: Yeah.
0: Most people, you know. Yeah. Now, I believe, as I've said before, racism isn't the biggest problem at all. It's envy. It's jealousy. It's the victim mentality, and it's selfishness, and it's greed. And it's not greed from companies who are attempting to make a legitimate product. It's greed from people that believe, that comes from the left, that what you have should be mine, because if you have what I don't have, you must have somehow been immoral in order to get that money, so you owe it to me.
22: Yes. I mean, that's socialism. Everybody should be equal, equally poor. The government gives you only what you need. And then communism takes control of the means of production. So,
0: well, I mean, socialism takes the means of production. Communism is where, but there's still some private property in socialism. Communism eliminates all private property.
22: Right.
0: But they both want to control the means of production.
22: Yeah, that's what I'm getting to. And that's the whole thing is you get nothing. You get no opportunity. None. There is no freedom. But if you look at a generation that cares nothing about ownership of anything, and I don't know how much of it is generational, actually, because I'd love to see the demos on that. Oh, I don't want to own anything because I don't want the responsibility. I don't want to own a car. I don't want to own real estate.
0: Well, they want the money and the advantages that money can bring because they want your money.
22: Oh, well,
0: they want to own the money. They want to own the money that you have.
22: You mean socialists?
0: They may not want the responsibility of buying, of actually buying things and have the responsibility of taking care of it. But
22: right.
0: They want
22: what
0: the
22: I'm
0: money.
22: Saying is that creates the opportunity to say, well, you don't have to own anything. And think of this idea where nobody owns, you don't really have a landlord. Well, you would. It would be the government.
0: Which is the number one thing as we talk about this week was the week that socialism / communism / Nazism has really taken hold in the Democratic Party. The evidence is there as the leadership of the Democratic Party has crumbled and said, oh, no, this is all part of the big tent. And it's more important that we win. We don't care how we win. We don't care if we're racist. We don't care if we're communist. We don't care if we're misogynist in the radical transgender movement. We don't care about if we're sexist. We don't care if we're cold-hearted when it comes to sanctuary cities. And we basically tell the American citizen, we don't give a damn about you. We care more about the illegal immigrant criminal. But the one thing that isn't talked about is the left that for years, and they're still talking about it now, the corporations are too big and we can't have a monopoly. Yet they want a monopoly to control everything. They want the biggest monopoly that you could possibly imagine, a socialist communist government to control the means of production, to control to control property, to take away your choices. You think that monopolies are in corporations? You think Elon Musk? he's an oligarch. We need to get out of this plutocracy. Elon Musk controls the country. The hell he does. If you think that's control of the country, you're completely clueless as to what socialism / communism is.
22: Well, and you know, this idea, AOC floating the idea that Apple, you need to break up Apple as a company because they're going to have an increase for the cost of the iPhone. You know, they're too big and the company is getting too big and they believe that they should go unchecked. Well, in capitalism, there is a check. You start charging too much for your iPhone, fewer people quit buying the iPhone. Or buy an older iPhone, or buy a cheaper phone from somewhere else.
0: Part of the problem is the Republican Party, when we've talked about Trump, talking about having equity in corporate companies, and, well, it's a great thing, a partnership between government. Shut up!
22: Well, OpenAI CEO came out and said, yeah, we would consider 5% government ownership.
0: No! Stop. And when Trump does that, you make it easier for socialist communist on the other side to say, well, look at what your guy's doing. He claims to be a conservative and he wants equity. He wants government equity in different corporations.
22: Yep.
0: No.
22: The housing bill that he almost signed and probably eventually will sign. They'll get around to it at some point.
0: Yep.
22: But that what that does is it kicks the door open to government ownership of property and less ownership by the private sector, the individual, which means property rights start to disappear.
0: You know, you look at the amount of subsidies put for the electric vehicle, for solar and wind and everything else, and now you've got, you know, I saw Mamdani put out, put your air conditioner to 78. The grid can't handle any of this. We live in the United States of America, and because of government wanting to control the means of production through subsidies and your taxpayer dollars, have made it where this is self-inflicted. The United States should have no problem with energy.
22: None.
0: Zero. And the reason isn't bad corporations. It's the monopoly of the government.
22: Yep. Creating all the rules, the regulations, and all the incentives, handing out taxpayer dollars left and right.
0: And that's where the idiocy of the public, they rely on. They say, you're an idiot. Because we can sell you any damn thing, and you, as I said, my father told me when I was 14 years old, you're going to find out in life that people want to be BS'd. By the way, I get that back from so many people in our audience going, oh my gosh, wow, your father really predicted the future. He goes, and my dad told me, and I was a idealistic 14-year-old. No, Dad, people want the truth. And the interesting thing is, as a 14-year-old, I was probably a pathological liar.
22: Well, Joey Pants in The Matrix. He's sitting there, and he's sitting there with the two Matrix guys going, yeah, I know I'm not really eating a steak, but ignorance is bliss.
0: Yeah. I mean, and if there's ever, you want a week where you can sit there and look and go, wow, do the American people, does a significant portion of the American public ever want to be BS'd? It's the left trying to sell you socialism, communism, Nazism, fascism, racism, misogyny, sexism of the radical transgender movement. The identity politics is where I talk about the racism.
22: Yeah.
0: And they're, well, basically, it's just a Big Ten thing, and we're all willing to work together. And socialism is just having a fire station or having roads.
22: Right.
0: Well, you're a sucker if you buy into that.
22: It's the same attempt when Obama said to the small businesses, you didn't build that because the government built the roads and bridges to it. Well, without profit, you would have no money, none whatsoever. Yeah.
0: Nothing exists if companies aren't making legitimate products.
22: That's right. You can't fund the government. Right. You can't fund nonprofits. If there aren't legitimate profits, you can fund nothing. And they've been trying to sell this for years. Same old idea. But now they believe they're on a roll.
0: Yeah.
22: And if they win in November, that's going to be a huge problem and a threshold that we've crossed that we may never be able to get back from.
0: And they depend on the stupidity and ignorance of a significant portion of the American public who wants to be BS'd.
22: Yep.
0: We are Red Eye Radio.
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7: 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It appears by its own numbers, the U.S. government seems insolvent. 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

0: Pierre Rudd, I'm ready. He's Eric Carly, and I'm Gary McNamara. You know, by the way, we do go through these highs and lows of socialism versus capitalism. This must be the late 90s, I think, Milton Friedman, because he looks a lot older here. Mm. Here's what he had to say about 50 years previous, which would have been the 1930s.
1: Mm. It's hard now to realize, looking back some more than 50 years, how different the situation was in the world than it is now. Everywhere in the world, all of the emphasis was on central planning, on collectivism. Those few of us who believed in freedom and free markets and minimum government were regarded as nuts over on an extreme fringe of the intellectual

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1: ABC News, I'm Dave Packer. The final fireworks of the 4th of July spilled over into the 5th of July after President Trump delivered a late-night speech on Washington, D.C.'s National Mall. The event was delayed by heat-fueled thunderstorms. The president took the opportunity to say that America is under threat by communists.
2: We like to stop a threat like that immediately and before it begins. It's like a cancer. You got to cut it out. You got to cut it out fast.
1: Now, it wasn't just hot in D.C. In New York City, the heat index there reached 99 degrees, but Arlene Restituyu didn't mind a bit.
3: Being in the city is amazing. The weather is hot, but you're enjoying yourself. There's always places you could go to eat, with family. You know, New York is together today.
1: At least 9 people were injured in a 4th of July boat explosion in Chesapeake City, Maryland. Cecil County officials say 4 patients were flown to local burn centers, another 5 taken by ground to trauma centers. This is ABC News.
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8: News Talk 850 WFTL weather forecast for your Sunday. Expect thunderstorms, about a 75% chance of rain and thunderstorms with a high of 91 and a low of 77. And as we kick off your work week on Monday, 70% chance of rain and thunderstorms with a high of 91 and a low of 76. Check your weather. 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
1: And I'm Gary McNamara along with Eric Harley. Free markets and capitalism versus socialism, that's what has been discussed this week as the Democratic Party has made it clear to America, we want socialism, we want communism. More on that in just a minute.
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1: You know, when we talk about socialism versus communism, it's one of the reasons that I played Milton Friedman. And it had to be maybe the late 90s, maybe early 2000s when he, because he looked old, definitely older in that, where he just said, you know, 50 years previous, which would have been probably, you know, half century before, it would have been closer to the 1940s, 1930s, especially 1930s, when socialism was pretty big in this country.
2: Yeah.
1: You know, they had some Nazi rallies that blew away anything we've ever seen today. But when you go back and look at the history, I mean, you go back to the earliest part of the 20th century and the anarchists that existed, you know, for example, the anarchist movement. So we've had a ton of different things, you know, and then we can talk about the Civil War. We can talk about racism and everything and how we got to the point of where we are now, which is actually the average life that a person lives is relatively free and prosperous. And but when you talk about socialism, the thing that really boggles my mind is when you break it down, and unless these idiots believe that socialism is, oh, socialism is a fire station, socialism is the roads that we build, that's not socialism. Free markets and capitalism does not say you don't have a government. It doesn't say it at all. But I want to just get back, because this is where, you, number one, you've got to explain to people about the benefits of free markets and capitalism. And you've got to make it simple. I have another audio cut from Milton Friedman that I wanted to play here, because he talks about the fact that people just can't believe that a system, and remember, this goes back 40, 50 years, this one, because he's younger here. They just can't believe that, you know, a system of people pursuing their own self-interest can actually promote an economy and the well-being of a country at the same time. They just believe that the government is there to stop anything bad that happens. The government needs to come in and fix it.
2: Yeah.
1: Because the belief would be that people are inherently bad if they're involved in capitalism. Now, as we know, in free markets and capitalism, the reason, you know, we talk about free markets, capitalism within a democracy is because that's why business law exists. That's why tort law exists. That's why contract law exists. It all exists and is a part of capitalism, contracts that are enforced by the government. So free markets doesn't mean that contracts aren't enforced.
2: Right.
1: Free markets doesn't mean that there isn't regulation, so you don't interfere on somebody else's business or somebody else's life.
2: Right.
1: There are rules and regulations in free markets and capitalism. But I just want to play this audio cut because I thought it was really interesting. Here we go.
3: Because the story they tell is a very simple story, easy to sell. If there's something bad, it must be an evil person who's done it. If you want something done, You've got to do it. You've got to have government step in and do it. The story Hayek and I want to tell is a much more sophisticated and complicated story. That somehow or other there exists this subtle system in which, without any individual trying to control it, there is a system under which people, in seeking to promote their own interests, will also promote the well-being of the country. Adam Smith's invisible hand. Now, that's a very sophisticated story. It's hard to understand how you can get a complex, interrelated system without anybody controlling it.
1: It's a great point.
2: Yeah.
1: When you look at, you know, how it all works. But as we have said before, when you look at, I think one of the interesting things is just look at, for example, the Social Security system that we have here. Mm-hmm. And look at the vast majority of people who have 401ks and mutual funds.
2: Mm-hmm.
1: And what they have built and what more they could have built if they were able to take that money and put it into a 401k, put it into the free market instead of trusting the government with your money, which is a monopoly and can make their own rules as they go along. And look with the Social Security system, we all know what's going to happen in a few years. But if you look at your 401k, by the way, the president said yesterday that the 401ks are up 85%. I don't know what 401ks he's talking about.
2: No, but if he could point the direction, then maybe I could get our employer to give us that 401k.
1: Yeah, we would like to. But no, I look at, you know, anyone that's put their, you know, money into just a medium risk 401k.
2: Mm-hmm.
1: With your company, and you put money in every single week from the time that you're young, the performance outdoes government. I don't know what the percentage would be, in a mind-boggling amount.
2: Yeah.
1: Absolutely mind-boggling.
2: Right.
1: And why? It's not the government. Well, the government guy came up with Social Security. Well, but if you took your own responsibility to do it, when you think about it, government got involved. Government gets involved in a ton of different things. And their argument is people won't do the right thing, so government has to take care of you.
2: Right.
1: That you're a child. You can't handle your own responsibilities. You don't want to handle your own responsibilities. But this gets back to what you said, because I realized there was a flaw in my argument when I said, well, no, Eric, people may want to buy things, but they definitely want money. Well, they don't necessarily want the responsibility of having that money and having to make the decisions of what to do with it every day.
2: They're not making that money. They're not going out, and the same people don't care that, you know, they have an opportunity to, you know, some people, again, nothing applies to all. Some people will go out and they say, all right, you and I have both met people from other countries recently that have said, no, I work multiple jobs. I work all the time because I have an opportunity to earn all the time.
1: Right.
2: And the one driver that told me that, you know, just said, I haven't stopped since I got here. And he came here from Cuba. He said, I haven't stopped. He goes, I won't stop. He said, look at everything you can do. And you look at all of what we have available to us, yet we still have, in fact, we have a growing number of people that really don't care. I mean, the surfer dude.
1: I remember him.
2: Makes, you know, they make him look like a Milton Friedman capitalist based on, you know, where they are. But it is that similar mindset. I don't need to own anything. I don't need all of that money. That's how people are easily sold on socialism, because then they say, well, and if the government's going to write me a check, then why not?
1: Well, I just want to make sure when I was talking about the responsibility of money, mm-hmm. for example, there's a comfort zone for a lot of people that, oh, the government takes care of the Social Security for me. Mm-hmm. Oh, the government takes the money out for me. I don't have to worry about, you know, paying my taxes each and every day. I got to worry about that once a year. Mm-hmm. Government takes care of the government. There's a comfort zone in not having that responsibility. You and I look at it as we talk about the 250th, birthday of the United States. We look at it and say, we love the United States not because we don't love the United States because something is guaranteed to us. You know, no. Some kind of material is guaranteed by the government. That's not why we love the United States. We love it because of freedom and opportunity. I've always looked at those. What's the happiness quotient? The happiness quotient are people that get all these great social benefits and everything is free. When we look, for example, at Sweden and other Scandinavian countries that did that and realize they're moving in the different direction because they were taxing the daylights out of their middle class in order to support all these great things that they were talking about. But right. Happiness to me is not being taken care of. If that's your definition of happiness, well, then I disagree with that definition.
2: Right.
1: Because happiness to me is simply opportunity. It's freedom and then opportunity. It's knowing that you can earn something yourself. That's how we view it. I believe the people that look at socialism, they could give a damn about opportunity.
2: No, they don't.
1: They want it to be easy. They want it to be easy, and therefore the government can make it easy, whatever. When think about this, and I'll probably always go back to my dad's lessons. But when my dad told me, and I think it's some of the best advice out there, again, when I was 14 years of age, a lot happened to me at 14. My father decided, all right, we're going to have to straighten you out, kid.
2: Mm-hmm.
1: But when my father told me, you need to be good, he goes, you got to realize it's a different place we're heading into. It goes really post-World War II. It wasn't post-World War II, but post-World War II, there were a ton of jobs that came in. We had the economy boom, the baby boomer after the 50s. But this was the late 60s. And he was saying, you're not going to be able to hold a job for 20 or 30 years anymore. It's not going to happen.
2: Right.
1: You better be good at at least four different things.
2: Right.
1: And it was, and he said, and the whole thing about college and trade, should it be college or should it be a trade? My father said, both. You need to be good. You need to have a college degree. You need to be good at a trade. You need to understand engineering. You need to know how to do sales. You need to know how to market. And maybe whatever you think you would want to do that would be something that would be fun in your life can be another option. But you've got to cover all four of those, at least four of those. Well, that's damn hard.
2: Mm-hmm. Yeah.
1: You're not saying, well, college or trade. You're saying I need to learn both. And then I need to learn sales. And his whole point was you have this opportunity to prepare for life. Nobody's going to take care of you. And it's the biggest BS statement if you believe that government's going to take care of you, because it's not going to happen. And even if you do let government take care of you, it's not going to be a good life for you. It's not going to be a productive life. It's not going to be a happy life.
2: No. No, my wife and I never, in fact, relied on just our day job. We knew we were going to have to do more. And we started there, and that's where we are today. Still have that mindset,
1: but it
2: as entrepreneurs.
1: But we wanted to do it.
2: Mm-hmm.
1: It wasn't like, oh, we've got to do this. It was
2: no.
1: Like, no, I got to do this. I got to.
2: No.
1: It wasn't like a negative. Oh, life is so tough because I've got to work two or three jobs. It's like, no, I can have another opportunity to work here. I can do this. I can do that. Wow, this is great.
2: There's tremendous opportunity.
1: Yeah.
2: It really is unlimited if you apply yourself.
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0: We are Red Eye Radio. He's Eric Carlin. I'm Gary McNamara. You know, I go back to what Milton Friedman told Phil Donahue at one time. He said, you're under the assumption that political greed is more moral than economic greed.
1: Right.
0: He goes, that's the big fallacy.
1: Well, it's the same people that are screaming no kings are calling for socialism and communism, which would be a dictatorship. And they call Trump a dictator.
0: I know. None of it makes... That's the thing, as we said, none of it makes sense. There is no... Say what you want if you disagree with us. There is a consistency to our opinions and our discussions.
1: Yeah.
0: You can connect the dots. You can't connect the dots with the left anymore.
1: No.
0: They're all over the place.
1: You have to look at what they're accusing the other side of and then realize very quickly that's actually how they think.
0: Well, but that's correct. That's the thing that... What they accuse the other side of is what they are. We have pointed that out so many times.
1: Yep.
0: They're projecting the things that they believe on the other side.
1: Yeah.
0: And the thing is, though, they've been successful in doing it.
1: They're still winning elections. Yeah. Yeah.

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4: From ABC News, I'm Dave Packer. In Washington, D.C., President Trump speaking Saturday evening ahead of the Freedom 250 fireworks show. Earlier, aircraft from NASA and the United States Coast Guard kicking off the military flyovers. Events on the Mall were evacuated for a time due to severe weather. The feels-like temperature in D.C. Saturday peaking at 110 degrees. In New York City, visitors gathered at New York's Intrepid Museum to mark the 4th with military vehicles, demonstrations, and a patriotic flyover over the city's harbor. Military jets flying in formation past the Statue of Liberty and One World Trade Center, leaving red, white, and blue smoke trails across the skyline. New Yorker Victor Lima watching it all.
5: It feels really good. We got to show support to our troops, law enforcement, everything. And we're really proud to be here in the U.S.
4: It was hot up and down the original 13 colonies. Days of extreme heat in the Northeast sparking thunderstorms. Boston's July 4th celebration had to be evacuated briefly. Those who made it out for the event are still celebrating.
6: This is my bucket list thing. Go to the 4th of July to Boston.
4: A pilot on a Delta Airlines flight reported the plane may have been struck by a firework as they were approaching the runway at Chicago's Midway Airport earlier on Saturday evening.
7: Tower, we just had a firework at our plane, Delta 1076. We're continuing.
4: The Delta pilot said that the plane would need to be inspected at the gate. Kyiv's 335-foot Mother Ukraine monument was illuminated in the colors of the U.S. flag Friday, to mark the 250th anniversary of American independence. The event, organized by the American Chamber of Commerce in Ukraine as part of the U.S. Embassy's Freedom 250 celebrations. Chamber President Andy Hunter said Ukraine understands America's fight for freedom.
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4: 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Union local president Larry Anastasi.
11: 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If you choose a job where you have to risk your life in order to pay the bills, take care of your family, and you decide that you don't mind doing that, I don't think it's much to ask to have the same benefits as everybody else.
4: The union seeking higher wages, a pension plan, and retirement medical benefits. While America has celebrated its 250th birthday in a country a little older, announcement of two major archaeological discoveries dating back to the 4th century. ABC's Chuck Sievertson.
12: Crews in Egypt have found a well-preserved Byzantine-era residential city in the western desert from the 4th century in the Dakhla Oasis. There are north-south thoroughfares intersected by east-west streets, forming open squares and public spaces. Archaeologists also uncovered bread ovens, kitchens, and well-preserved bronze coins bearing portraits of Byzantine emperors, Latin inscriptions, and Christian symbols. Also, 18 ancient tombs were found in Marina El Alamein near Alexandria.
4: President Trump says it started on the 4th of July. The U.S. Treasury began accepting donations of publicly traded stock to help support Trump accounts, the tax-advantaged savings account for children that he named for himself. Trump wrote that more than 6 million accounts have been requested. Dave Packer, ABC News.
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17: News Talk 850 WFTL weather forecast for your Sunday. Expect thunderstorms, about a 75% chance of rain and thunderstorms with a high of 91 and a low of 77. And as we kick off your work week on Monday, 70% chance of rain and thunderstorms with a high of 91 and a low of 76. Check your weather. News Talk 850 WFTL.
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0: Now, it's Red Eye Radio. Gary McNamara and Eric Harley talk about everything from politics to social issues and news of the day. Whether you're up late or you're just starting your day, welcome to the show from the Relief Factor Studios. This is Red Eye Radio.
18: All across America, we are Red Eye Radio. He is Eric Harley and I'm Gary McNamara. Good morning. We must, especially this week when it's been hot across a significant portion of America.
19: Yeah.
18: And even in the, New York City is going to be hot.
19: Right.
18: I know that
19: Kansas.
18: Kansas, places in New York, 91, I think. Somebody told me it hit in Buffalo the other day, 91, which is rare that it gets into the 90s.
19: Mm-hmm. Heat index, or as they call it now, because we're all children, feels like temperature well over 100 in some places.
18: Personally, I love it. I was out. I did yard work and pool work all day yesterday. I was outside all the time. But part of the reason you survive is because of Willis Carrier, which means Willis Carrier, who invented the air conditioner. You can work hard outside for a little bit, even as an old man, and then walk right back in, cool down, have a nice drink of water, and go back out again. So we must honor Willis Carrier.
19: I did so by buying two of his units. I have two of his units at my home.
18: Willis Carrier. And where was air conditioning invented? Of all the cities, it was invented in the United States, just so everybody knows.
19: Mm.
18: Where was air conditioning invented? Miami? Phoenix? Death Valley? Dallas? San Antonio? No. Buffalo, New York. Willis Carrier.
19: Yeah, well.
18: Willis Carrier from Angola, New York, but invented it, I think, for a steelmaking process, actually, in industries.
19: Right. Yeah, different kind of necessity, which is the mother of all invention, but it wasn't the I need to feel like it's 68 in my house necessity.
18: No. And the air conditioner, probably the first one, a little bit bigger than what we have now.
19: I'm guessing. Yeah.
18: You think about it, just how incredible, air conditioning is. And so that debate comes up this week, of course, between Europe and even the liberals here in the United States, I just thought we have to honor Willis Carrier, who gave us air conditioning. And it's like, you don't even notice it. Like right now, we don't even notice it. We would notice it if the air conditioning wasn't on right now in our studio, because that happened before a few times in the summertime.
19: Oh, yeah.
18: Oh, man.
19: Yep.
18: So thank you very much. The other thing is, as we talk socialism and capitalism and all that other neat stuff, I saw this yesterday. Bill Kristol wrote this. This has to do with all the elections this week and everything else. And the Democrats turned to socialism/communism/Nazism.
19: Yeah.
18: /racism/misogyny. Boy, I could just go on forever, and I can back up each one with a specific issue.
19: Mm-hmm.
18: Not just throwing out the allegation. We can back up each and every one of those. But he writes, the Democratic establishment and Democrat centrists can wring their hands and complain about the results in Colorado, or they can learn a lesson. Their repudiation was in large part about their perceived willingness to stand up firmly to Trump. So start doing so. Joe Pollack writes back to him, no one hated Trump harder than Dan Goldman. He lost. He got wiped out.
19: Yeah.
18: Bill Kristol wants to be BS'd.
19: Yeah.
18: In fact, part of the reason they lost is the socialists are, we don't care about Trump. Why are you wasting your time on him? You should be wasting your time on socialist activities and communist activities. You're not actually doing what you claim you want to do. You want to move the country to the left? No, you don't. All you want to do is go after Trump. I believe it's the opposite of that. They're looking at it saying, all you did was go after Trump. Or, yeah, you went after Trump, but you're Jewish.
19: Hmm.
18: In Goldman's place, Goldman law, you went after Trump and you're Jewish. You went after Trump. You didn't move us closer to a socialist society. You just went after Trump and you're Jewish. You can't be Jewish and be a part of our party anymore.
19: It's their anti-Semitic rule.
18: Yeah.
19: It's practically a rule.
18: You're not anti-Semitic enough. You have to be more racist if you're going. If anybody can't see that's where the Democrat Party is going. You know the interesting thing I told you a couple of weeks ago, when maybe a month ago, when I was talking to an old boss of mine, a guy who hired me. And I suspect this is what's going on. I do believe, because I work for him, he was more of a moderate Democrat going back decades ago. I think he hates where the Democratic Party is going. And when I pointed out precisely where it's going, it just, he lost it.
19: Yeah. He thought you were making it up, that you were cutting and pasting from a MAGA website or something.
18: Exactly. Because I went through everything. I go, here's why I won't vote Democrat. This goes, then he waited. He sent me something, like something short. And then about half hour later, on further review, did you cut and paste that? Because that seems like it's, I said, I let you know where I disagree with the Republican Party and where I disagree with the Trump administration. I clearly lined everything out. Tell me what's wrong with it. And then, you know, I was busy doing stuff. I told him in the beginning I was doing lawn work. But he didn't want to. His arguments were, again, the Bubba left arguments. You know, you're MAGA, you're this, you're that, whatever.
19: Yeah.
18: And it's like, well, I wanted to write, you hired me, you should listen so you actually know where I stand on the issues and why. But he didn't want to discuss, I could tell, the specifics of the issues.
19: No, they quite often never do, because they either don't want to admit where their party is going, or they're part of the radical side of their party and they only want to shout you down or ignore you. There can be no debate. Now, there's a new debate that we're begging for. The people who keep saying, the Democrats who keep saying, big tent. Okay, let's have a debate between your side of the tent and the radicals.
18: Right. Where's the debate?
19: We're not all socialists. Okay. Don't tell us. Tell them. There's room for everyone. Tell them that. Tell them that.
18: Then we expect a vibrant debate within the Democratic Party, right?
19: Right. Or if you're in power, you're going to get primaried. You're gone. It's, you know, they're not going to, there's not going to be any wavering from this. We've said it for years. A big win in 2024 doesn't mean it's over. It only means they're going to come back harder and stronger and more direct. And that's exactly what's happened. We're here at the midterm, and now they're, well, we're going full-on socialist. No cops, no military, and pretty much no Constitution, no Senate, no Electoral College. The White House doesn't have control. It would be basically the House would be in control of everything.
18: I think it was Plattner who said, no military, no police, only the SS.
19: That's right. We'll have our own police, policing you.
18: It'll be a private security force.
19: That's right. Protecting us from you, basically.
18: Or making sure you don't goose step out of line.
19: You know, this is the approach every day to go further and further and further and further. It's not going to stop. They're still winning elections. Why would they stop?
18: Yeah. Yep. They believe the people. Now you can see, as we talked about, some of the candidates coming out. You saw it this week that won. Mm-hmm. Oh, socialism is your fire station.
19: Yeah, right. Yeah. Yeah.
18: It's Cliff Clavin delivering the mail.
19: Mm-hmm. Your city provides water to you. Right. I mean, you pay a water bill, but they run the water department. Why can't they run everything else?
18: That's not socialism.
19: The money we wouldn't be spending on police officers would be spent on grocery stores owned by the city.
18: Yeah.
19: I'm sorry. It's just they.
18: But where
19: selling,
18: we are
19: selling that fake meat that didn't work out.
18: But here's what I see going on here is you and I've talked about this. That, you know, you and I go back to 2006 where we went. That was the benchmark for us where we said, okay, Democrats aren't trying to pretend they're in the middle anymore.
19: Yeah.
18: You know, and I'll never forget you and I having that conversation going, wow. You know, and it was really the move from 2006 to electing Obama in 2008, where right. Obama could actually say, I'm going to skyrocket electricity prices. He's a god.
19: Yeah.
18: Treat him like a Roman king. He's a pharaoh. Set up in Denver something that looks like, you know, a Greek monument.
19: Mm-hmm.
18: Because he can take care of us all. We're children. We need a president that is a first lady that's a mother and a father. Going back to Chris Rock, remember that one?
19: Well, and you had people making up in their own mind what he was going to do for them.
18: Yeah, remember that.
19: He's going to make my car payment. He's going to make my house payment.
18: Oh, remember that lady? I remember that. Yeah.
19: Yeah.
18: He's going to make my car payment. He's going to make my house payment. He's going to I won't have to do a damn thing anymore because and you're sitting there saying, these people are complete idiots.
19: I have friends in the medical and family in the medical field. And this actually happened. They started the day he signed the Affordable Care Act into law. People started calling doctor clinics, dentists, which didn't apply.
18: That made the news.
19: And saying, I want an appointment.
18: Yeah.
19: Obamacare. The day he signed it.
18: I know. But, you know, what? And so we've always had the Democrats. Do we tell them what we truly believe or do we tell them the BS and pretend that what we believe is something else?
19: Yeah.
18: Well, what happened, and this has really moved really quick just in the last week, it was, all right, these people aren't telling, we're not telling them we want to be communists, we want to be socialists. That's what we want to be. And Mamdani was clear on that.
19: Mm-hmm.
18: I'm going to be a socialist. I want to do this. I want to do that. Now that they've tried that, and the basic thing is if you're not a Democrat and you won't promote socialism, well, then you're out.
19: Yep.
18: And all of a sudden, you've got this week, the candidate that won the House race in Colorado saying, socialism is your fire hall. And I think they got that from, it was Joy Behar who said it on The View.
19: Yeah.
18: So Democrat, now socialist, are trying to not tell you what they're going to do anymore. So how they got elected by saying, we're going to be straight with you that we want socialism, are now pretending that they're not socialist, that they're something else,
19: right.
18: Which is how they got into power, because right. The socialists beforehand were afraid to promote what they believed. It's this great circle of, we know what they want, but they don't know whether they can sell it to the American people, so they start lying about what socialism is.
19: It's relying on the stupid American voter. One of the chief architects of Obamacare talked about that. Gruber, remember that?
18: Yep.
19: And it wasn't Hans Gruber from Die Hard. Bring me my detonators.
18: Well, he was sort of a dictator, though, in his own way. You know,
19: that's true.
18: He was judge, jury, executioner.
19: Officer John McClane of the NYPD.
18: You going to watch that this month for Christmas in July?
19: Yeah. You ask for miracles, Theo. I bring you the FBI. Yippee-ki-yay! Love that movie. Man. Oh, I love that.
18: You won't find that those words in any Christmas carol, though.
19: You could come to the Harley household. But I wouldn't bring your fellow church members. It's if you think about all of that, how many times have, you know, back in the day did we catch them on a hot mic with Gruber, same thing. His wasn't really a hot mic. He was just kind of talking. But they've talked about what they actually want. And now, and we have said it for years, own it. So with the DSA, they're like, well, I guess we'll do what Eric and Gary said. We'll come out and we'll write our own constitution, which eliminates the actual constitution.
18: Yeah. They've let us know what they think.
19: And
18: now they've got to back off on it.
19: Yeah, well, it's because it's a big tent. By the way, that's all you'll be living in because nobody will own property. And it won't be that big.
18: Do you remember the pup tents?
19: Yeah, exactly. Yeah, two pups, it's full.
18: We are Red Eye Radio.
19: Brought to you by FPPF, Fuel Power Max.
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2: 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It appears by its own numbers, the U.S. government seems insolvent. 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

0: We are Red Eye Radio. He's Eric Cronin. I'm Gary McNamara. Oh, all right. A great example. We talked constitutional issues this week because of the Supreme Court decisions. This is Newsom trying to tell us what the founding fathers want. Complete lie. Oh, yeah. Complete lie. We'll get to that. But I want to get to this here just to prove the point that we're trying to make. This is Senator John Hickenlooper from Colorado, who did win his primary talking on CNN. Here we go, the big tent again.
1: I'll tell you what we are united about. We are united that we all have to work to make sure we win the Senate back in November. We've got to win back, and we're united to win back the House. And we're united to win back and push back against the White House. And I think, you know, I don't agree with everything that Ms. Kyros is claiming and fighting for, but I believe in a big tent, that if the Democratic Party is going to really represent farmers and ranchers and middle-class workers and be able to compete in states like Indiana, Kansas, and Nebraska, we've got to have a big tent. And we're not going to agree on everything. And we're going to make our compete in states like Indiana, Kansas, and Nebraska. We've got to have a big tent. And we're not going to agree on everything. And we're going to make our arguments within our party and fight hard for what we believe. But the bottom line is we are united that we have to win back the Senate and the House.
0: That's what it is, big tent. So what are they accepting? Socialism, communism, Nazism.
2: Well, it says we don't have to agree on everything. Yeah, you do.
0: And we're going to have a vibrant debate. There's been no debate.
2: No.
0: Except for Goldman now that he's out.
2: Right.
0: You know, I saw you do an interview the other day calling the Democratic Party anti-Semitic.
2: Right.
0: So you got to be a racist. You got to have the worst character traits in order to be a Democrat. And that opens up the big tent.
2: Yep.
0: Yeah.
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1: Earlier, military flyovers in D.C., more military jets in New York. They flew in formation past the Statue of Liberty and One World Trade Center, leaving red, white, and blue smoke trails across the skyline. And a fireworks show on the Two Rivers, finishing the festivities. A pilot on a Delta Airlines flight reported that the plane may have been struck by a firework as they were approaching the runway at Chicago's Midway Airport. And it was hot up and down the original 13 colonies. Days of extreme heat in the Northeast, sparking some of those thunderstorms. 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
6: News Talk 850 WFTL weather forecast for your Sunday. Expect thunderstorms. About a 75% chance of rain and thunderstorms with a high of 91 and a low of 77. And as we kick off your work week on Monday, 70% chance of rain and thunderstorms with a high of 91 and a low of 76. Check your weather. 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
1: And he is Eric Carley, and I'm Gary McNamara.
2: 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All right, I've figured out my patriotic attire for this weekend.
3: Yeah.
2: I told you, because this is the first year I've ever thought, oh, wow, I need to wear something really bold in order to tick some people off.
3: Mm-hmm.
2: I decided, though, this shirt's what I'm going to wear on the plane. I like this shirt.
3: Yeah.

0: All right, what do you got there?
1: See?
0: Right, right. But you have to describe it to the listener. I can
2: it's just,
0: see
2: it. It's just, yeah. It's a...
0: It's radio.
2: Yeah, that's right, it's radio. Yeah. Well, my face, number one, is a face for radio.
0: Yeah.
2: My shirt is just a nice blue, very blue polo shirt with a small emblem of an American flag on it.
0: Right.
2: And I wear that on the plane because I realize I don't want to tick somebody off on the plane that then could get me delayed getting back to Buffalo to see my dad.
0: Yeah. Right.
2: So the big one, the 1776 polo shirt that I have, that's what I'm going to wear on the 4th.
0: Yeah. Okay.
2: All over the place with the 1776. And the other one, I'm not sure. I may bring that shirt, the other one that's like a, would guarantee to tick off any Democrat socialist of America.
0: Yeah.
2: I may put that on. I may wear two shirts on the 4th.
0: A wardrobe change.
2: Yes. I may have a wardrobe change on the 4th because the one is like a fireworks display, that one shirt that I have.
0: Right, right.
2: So I'll wear that and
0: not literally, but just on the shirt.
2: On the shirt, yes. So
0: yeah, there are no pyrotechnics coming off of your shirt as you walk by people.
2: Yes.
0: To be clear.
2: And then
0: which would be cool.
2: Then on the 5th I come back and all I'm looking to do. No, I'm sorry. Yeah, I come back on the 5th.
0: Yeah.
2: And I get back early evening. So I really don't care. The only thing I care about that attire on that trip back is to be extremely light. So when I hit the heat.
0: Yeah.
2: When I come out at 7 or 7:30 and you hit that wall of heat.
0: Yeah. Right.
2: Coming out the door of the airport. It was actually pretty nice yesterday, though. I mean, it's been in the 90s, like 97, 98 every day. But the humidity hasn't been bad. Yeah.
0: We've had I'll take it. I don't have a problem. I love the summer.
2: I thought I might have missed this. I saw the story from Gavin Newsom. We talked about it a little bit where Gavin Newsom was talking about the fact that he's against the billionaire's tax in California, but he wants it nationwide. And the reason is because they all understand if you have the billionaire's tax, billionaires are moving. And I saw some new figures this week from New York. And it's like they can move. And so they want... It's sort of the same concept of health care. Democrats don't want health care in their state because they know they have to pay for it.
0: Right.
2: Democrats only want health care if they can know they can put the burden on future generations and borrow the money or hopefully get it from somebody else. Mm-hmm. They don't want to pay for what they claim is a just and moral society. They don't want to pay for it.
0: Right.
2: They want somebody else to pay for what they view as a just and moral society, but they don't want to pay for it themselves.
0: Right.
2: And the same thing here with the billionaires tax. They don't want to do it in their own state.
0: Nope.
2: Because they know there's going to be consequences. And the goal now is, no, have a billionaires tax across the country. Therefore, nobody can leave the country. But I thought this was interesting because it talks about just how Newsom is completely clueless on the Constitution. But it also talks about how, you know, what really was the basis, one of the basis of forming this country. And he writes, this is Jonathan Turley writing this in an op-ed piece. I know, I don't know if anybody but the Wall Street Journal carried it. Probably it's on his website, too. Was James Madison the Mamdani of his time? Gavin Newsom seems to think so. Enjoying the growing number of Democratic leaders supporting a wealth tax, the California governor claimed that the U.S. Constitution and our founders were all about wealth distribution. The system, quote from Newsom, the system America's founders built, he said, was designed to prevent the concentration of power in a few hands, but we have allowed that concentration to happen anyway, slowly in plain sight over decades. What the hell is he talking about? What's he talking about? Oh, he's talking about the concentration of wealth, not of political power, because the beginning of this country had nothing to do with wealth distribution. Right. As he writes, this democracy was designed to avoid the concentration of political power, not the concentration of wealth. The founders were great believers in capitalism and the free market. This isn't the 250th anniversary only of the Declaration of Independence, but also the publication of Adam Smith's The Wealth of Nations, which the founders embraced. Many of the founders themselves were quite wealthy, including banker Robert Morris Jr., who was known as the person who financed the revolution and would be a billionaire today. Our revolution was the first true Enlightenment revolution, heavily influenced by writers such as John Locke, who believed in a natural right to property. That right came not from the government, but from God, and it excludes the common right of other men. The Lockean principle was manifest in George Mason's Virginia Declaration of Rights, which was the basis for the Declaration of Independence. It extolled, quote, the enjoyment of life and liberty with the means of acquiring and possessing property and pursuing and obtaining happiness and safety. Madison drafted protections from the government seizure of property, including the takings clause of the Fifth Amendment, which requires compensation for any property taken by the government. The Constitution was later amended to allow for income taxes rather than wealth taxes. Far from supporting a wealth tax, the constitutional system referenced by Mr. Newsom makes a federal wealth tax unconstitutional. His recent endorsement of a national wealth tax was likely meant to blunt the left's outrage over his opposition to the resolution to create a state billionaire tax on the coming November ballot. California has reportedly lost trillions of dollars in the exodus of billionaires and other wealthy taxpayers fleeing the high taxes and class politics of the state. Mr. Newsom knows that this draining of wealth spells doom for his state, which is already grappling with a massive growing deficit. He offered a curious argument for opposing the state wealth tax. We did talk about this earlier this week. You may not be able to pick up and move to Texas or Florida to shelter your income from taxation, but I promise you that the billionaires can and do. You're a captive of our negative policies of the state. You can't get out of it, but the billionaires can. Wow.
0: I love it. You and I often talk about podcasts. Dana Carvey, David Spade. And Spade was talking about doing a gig in Tennessee. And Carvey goes, oh, man, I need to get more gigs in low-tax states. It was just great. It was just a comment. Just boom. He just dropped it there. You know what I mean? And they've talked about, you know, things. Clearly, I don't think either one of them are radical leftists. I don't know where they are on social issues. But more and more in pop culture, you're seeing the recognition. You know, it's funny when LeBron, the talk about him leaving the Lakers, and I thought, oh, man, if he ends up at the Mavericks or the Spurs or the Miami Heat or something, you know, and I'm thinking, you know, and there was thought, I don't know if they've announced it yet, that actually he's going to probably be at another California team. But I thought to myself, how many athletes, you know, we've talked about this.
2: Yeah.
0: Right now, how many are kind of in the wings, you know, making changes, considering changes? Because the first thing I thought of with LeBron was get out of California. Now, they may not. It may be another California team. We'll see where it ends up. I don't know. I don't think they've announced it yet, right? But he's definitely not going to play with the Lakers. But how many athletes right now are in the wings thinking about making those changes?
2: Well, look at it right now. I just looked at the average salary of an NBA player is roughly $11 million a
0: year. Yeah.
2: If you decide to play for the Mavs and you're making $11 million a year, the difference, if you have the same contract for the Dallas Mavericks or the Lakers, would be about $1.5 million a year. You would make more from, if you think that they're not going to take that into consideration, you're nuts. Of course they are.
0: Yeah.
2: We had talked a long time ago about Phil Mickelson. way back then when he got blasted. Some of the current thing allegations against him, if true, he should be blasted. But when he was there and he talked about wanting to move to Florida, and we figured out that if, you know, you're in the range of those athletes making, you know, 50, 100 million a year.
0: Yeah.
2: We said, well, if you're making 100 million a year, that's 13 million a year.
0: Well, and
2: over a period of 10 years, that's $130 million.
0: And you got to think about everything else they invest in when they're at that level, right? Not just what they're making from the sport and the endorsements. It's what they're making from everything.
2: Oh, yeah.
0: All the investments and all of that. And, look, it's... I think we're seeing that right now, and I really think the Democrats, the radicals, the socialists, they want this battle. Because they think they're the ones saying, bye, get out. In those blue states, in those blue areas.
2: Yeah.
0: You know, you've got Hochul, and she's sweating. You can tell. She's sweating. You know, her predecessor did. It was the same thing. Please, rich people, come back and bring your friends. That's the same message. You know, and it's in California. Oh, we don't need you. We're just fine. We're gonna do just fine. Eventually, the middle class can't afford to stay. I talk about my friend who was in this business and radio news. Lived in California most of his life. He said, I'm retiring next year. This goes back a few years. He said, but I can't retire here. I can't afford it. No way. And that's what's happening. We've seen this for a long time anyway. Retirement age folks going from New York to Florida. I mean, it was a big, it was a series of episodes on Seinfeld. It wasn't. They didn't talk about why they did it, but really the cost of living, it was cheaper. It was sunny. It was warm. The whole thing, the weather and everything else. But really right now, you're at a point where on a fixed income, you can't afford to stay in these areas. And that's what I think the big movement is going to be. It's not just the billionaires and what they represent, which is huge.
2: Well, for Newsom, because we talked constitutional issues this week, to be, talking about, basically the separation of powers when the Democratic Socialists of America wish to destroy it, and then perverting it and saying the separation of powers is not to allow wealth to accumulate. And that was part of the founding fathers, which is completely, totally a lie. It shows you how desperate Newsom is.
0: Yeah.
2: Because nothing, separation of powers had nothing to do with people getting rich.
0: Right. Right.
2: Nothing. Right. It was political power. And as we know, the Democrats wish to destroy that because even mainstream Democrats are talking about getting rid of the Senate, the Electoral College, and the Democratic Socialists of America are talking about no three branches of government, that the other two branches, both the executive and the courts, are basically run by Congress.
0: Right.
2: So please spare me. And spare me your constitutional knowledge, Newsom.
0: Yeah, exactly.
2: Please, for God's sakes, have a clue. But he believes he's talking to idiots.
0: Mm-hmm.
2: We're Red Eye Radio.
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0: Red Eye Radio. He's Eric Carlin. I'm Gary McNamara. Oh, you just reminded me when you had mentioned LeBron James, who we were talking about taxes and wealth tax and all that, and the billionaire's tax. Stephen A. Smith. I don't know the details. All I know is he was getting blasted because apparently they traded for the Lakers traded for another guy, and their three top guys are all white. And Stephen A. Smith is out there going, "You can't win in the NBA with three white guys."
1: Well, that's funny.
0: It's like, oh, wow.
1: Yeah.
0: Well, I wonder if he's going to have to apologize or not, but he's getting blasted. He was getting blasted on X.
1: Yeah, I doubt it. I doubt it. We'll see what happens with the Lakers and with LeBron. Maybe Cleveland. Again?
0: I don't care.
1: I don't care either.

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10: From ABC News, I'm Dave Packer. Culminating 4th of July events in Washington, D.C., President Trump with a late-night speech ahead of a fireworks display.
11: Unlike so many others in the world, in this country, we have freedom of speech, freedom of religion, equal justice under the law, although I wasn't treated that well, but we won't get into that.
10: Earlier, the events on the National Mall, after enduring triple-digit heat, had to be evacuated Saturday evening as severe weather rolled through. That heat was felt up and down the original 13 colonies on the nation's 250th birthday. In New York City, the heat index there reached 99 degrees. Arlene Restituyu reflected on America while waiting for the fireworks.
12: America could become better. Taking out the trash, bringing out the new, but it's going to take a collective unity of people and energy to change everything.
13: Is that going to happen?
12: I feel that you believe in God, yes, and we believe in love.
10: And it wasn't just about big cities. The July 4th celebrations in small towns brought people together. The nation's oldest July 4th celebration took place in Bristol, Rhode Island. The town tracing its festivities all the way back to the year 1785. ABC Sophie Flay.
14: People brought their chairs here to get the best seat in town for the parade. Some people sleeping here overnight. If you didn't get a seat by 4 a.m., you're likely in the back with standing room only. And this parade, it stretches 2.5 miles long.
10: In Philadelphia, in the shadow of the Liberty Bell, a once-in-a-generation time capsule was buried to mark the 250th anniversary of America's independence. Philly Superintendent of National Parks, Steve Sims.
13: Where 250 years ago, bold ideas about liberty, self-government, and human dignity were first declared to the world. Today, we mark not only a celebration of that legacy, but a deliberate act of preservation.
10: The capsule to be opened in another 250 years, holding samples of life in 2026. You're listening to ABC News.
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10: Morocco became the first team to advance to the World Cup Group of Eight by defeating Canada 3-0 on Saturday. Canadian fan Tyron West says he's disappointed about the game, but looking forward to the team's future.
17: By us going as far as we did, it's going to improve soccer in Canada. And hopefully in 4 years we could do better. And as time progresses, we'll do even better than that.
10: Pope Leo with a special message on the 4th of July, urging the U.S. to welcome and protect and assist immigrants. The husband of former House Speaker Nancy Pelosi is facing hit-and-run charges in Napa County, California.
18: Napa County Sheriff's investigators say a 911 caller reported a brown convertible hit an unoccupied parked car in Yountville on Friday. The parked car had major rear-end damage. The caller said the driver briefly stopped and then drove away. Later, the California Highway Patrol found a brown convertible disabled with damage. The driver was 86-year-old Paul Pelosi. Napa County deputies say Pelosi admitted he hit something, but he didn't know what it was, so he kept driving. He had no alcohol in his body, and DUI has been ruled out. Pelosi was not arrested, but he is suspected of misdemeanor hit and run. Alex Stone, ABC News.
10: President Trump says it started on the 4th. The U.S. Treasury has begun accepting donations of publicly traded stock to help support Trump accounts, the tax-advantaged savings account for children that he named for himself. Dave Packer, ABC News.
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23: News Talk 850 WFTL weather forecast for your Sunday. Expect thunderstorms, about a 75% chance of rain and thunderstorms with a high of 91 and a low of 77. And as we kick off your work week on Monday, 70% chance of rain and thunderstorms with a high of 91 and a low of 76. Check your weather. 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
0: Now, it's Red Eye Radio. Gary McNamara and Eric Harley talk about everything from politics to social issues and news of the day. Whether you're up late or you're just starting your day, welcome to the show.
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2: All across America, we are Red Eye Radio. He is Eric Harley, and I'm Gary McNamara. Welcome and good morning. How dare the beginning of the show interrupt our conversation?
8: What do you get? What do you get a country that's 250 years old? I'm racking my brain, man. There's nothing on Amazon.
2: You know what's when you think about it, I think about, you know, my dad being 100 years old.
8: Yeah.
2: And the country's 250.
8: Yeah, isn't that crazy? My dad's 93.
2: He's lived over a third.
8: Yeah.
2: Third of this. It's the country's existence.
8: It's crazy. But think about all the technology that both of our dads have gone through. Think about, you know, where, like, my dad was born in 33. So
2: 26.
8: I'd say right around, let's say, 1940-ish, you know, dad would have been 70 or 7 and would have, you know, started maybe being curious about, you know, how things work. That's little boys do. And, you know, go out and build a fort or play in the mud, whatever. And then at 18 went into the Navy. But you think about everything. I mean, aviation, like, your dad was a pilot. Mm-hmm. And you think about now, I saw someone post on social media earlier, you know, woke up in Los Angeles and I'm home tonight in D.C. and I'm grateful to live in America, basically making the point, it's still amazing that you can get across the country, you know, in just a few hours.
2: My dad was not a commercial pilot, I want to make that clear, but he did the aerobatics in a plane.
8: Yeah.
2: He was a private pilot who, some of the things that he did were insane, as young men tend to do. Now, he didn't climb the Empire State Building to propose to my mother.
8: No, and when he did it, if he had done that, he probably would have put something a little more thoughtful on the banner.
2: Well, and he would have had
8: or
2: a
8: the flag, or
2: and he would have had a parachute.
8: Yeah, exactly. I have a friend who was a base jumper, and he—that's insane to me. That, and he has videos of them just hopping out of a van and then jumping off of, parachuting off of a really high bridge.
2: You know what I think? One of the things is we talk about, you know, just 250 years of age is when you look at the, I always think of the people that lived, you know, some of the founding fathers, for example, who lived into their 70s and then 80s back then.
8: Yeah.
2: There was no modern medicine. I remember when I read the book on the, I got mind blank here. The Great Trek Across the Country. I just got mind blank here. But in the beginning of this, the book that I read, they talked about something that has not been passed down. That it has been passed down because it's in the history books. History cloud. I was thinking about that the other day. Well, in the history books, you mean the history cloud.
8: Yeah, right.
2: That how scared people were of dying.
8: Yeah.
2: And you think about it, when my father was born, when your father was born, there were no antibiotics.
8: No.
2: Everybody knew somebody who had polio.
8: Yeah.
2: Right. You know, smallpox, you know, people with actual quarantine signs on the doors of their home.
8: The flu epidemic.
2: Flu epidemic. You know, when you go back, that was just, you think about that, that was just less than a decade before my dad was born. Mm-hmm. And when you think about it, you know, when my dad was born in 26, really, you know, you were, until the Industrial Revolution came around, you know, it was almost semi, you know, Neanderthal lifestyles that we lived.
8: Yeah. Yeah.
2: You know, and the amount of technology that we have. And that's the one thing when I remember, and when I watched the History Channel, The Men Who Built America. Mm. And I remember after I watched a couple of episodes, I came back on the air and I went, wow. Every one of us, even if you live in poverty in the United States, you live better than billionaires, except for real estate, the amount of real estate you might have owned.
3: Right.
2: Yeah. And how big your home was.
3: Yeah.
2: That was it.
3: Yeah.
2: We live better than billionaires did 150 years ago, mm-hmm. all because of technology. There is no appreciation. And if you don't have appreciation, you can't be grateful.
3: Right.
2: To understand what technology has done to our lives, as you mentioned, the one gentleman who talked about how you can get across the country. Mm-hmm. I'll be flying. I forgot the date for a second. Tomorrow I'll be flying the Friday to see my dad again.
3: Yeah,
2: you know, I've recently passed on American Airlines actual 1 million miles. I've been around the planet 40 times.
3: Yeah,
2: the vast majority of that has been the last really 15 years. The vast majority of it, yeah. You know, being able to. So to be able to do this and still keep the close family ties that I have been able to do because of airline travel. I appreciate that like you can't imagine. Every time I get in a plane, I'm like, this is unbelievable.
3: Right.
2: Because you look back and you say, what did we have? When I think about when my dad was born, many homes didn't have electricity.
3: No.
2: They didn't have a phone.
3: No indoor plumbing.
2: No indoor plumbing. My grandmother and grandfather, I remember when I was young, the icebox. Why do they call the damn refrigerator an icebox? Because they actually had an icebox when they were growing up.
3: Mm-hmm. If you were lucky, you got ice delivered every day.
2: Yeah. By horse and buggy.
3: Yeah.
2: Because that's what delivered, seriously. You had the iceman that who wasn't a serial killer.
3: Right.
2: You know,
3: right.
2: It was. And
3: or
2: so,
3: a professional wrestler.
2: But exactly. I look at medicine, for example, and how scared people were of dying. Mm-hmm. That, you know, you go to the late 1700s, all the way, 1700s, 1800s, you know, even until antibiotics came around, you could die from an infection.
3: Oh, yeah.
2: You know, people were scared to death. It was a Lewis and Clark expedition.
3: I almost said it.
2: Lewis and Clark expedition.
3: And I was thinking that, and I thought, I'm not sure that that's the one he means.
2: Yeah, the book I read on that, and it was like, they said, one thing that has not been passed, how people were so scared.
3: Yeah.
2: That you actually, you know, you go out, it was an agriculture, it was a farming society.
3: Yeah.
2: And
3: that's all you had. I mean, if you think about it, there wasn't retirement. You know, you didn't have money sitting in the bank. I mean, you might have if you were, you know, I mean, way up there, you had a little money sitting in the bank. But most families, it required that you lived off the land, did work, the barter system, you worked as long as you could. You know, we're talking pre-Social Security. So there was no real safety net at all. It was about, this was the work you were going to do, and you were going to keep working as long as you could in order to feed your family every day, day to day.
2: The nuclear family was a necessity, was a 100% complete necessity.
3: Right.
2: You had, you know, that's how people survived. But when you think of the founding fathers that lived into their 70s, or anybody lived into their 70s and 80s, and the aches and pains that you couldn't do anything about, the injuries that you got, you couldn't do anything about it. I think of all the little things that, you know, that pop up in me, and it's like, oh, these things are no problem.
3: Mm-hmm.
2: And so I am so, so grateful, so appreciative. I can put my life into the context of human life and human history, and I'm like, damn, I'm glad when I was the time in life when I was in history when I was born.
3: I'm glad that I was born pre IT world and learned what it was to live without it. When, you know, I'm glad we had a phone, but my mom's mom, even I was probably in my teens, and they still had a party line.
2: Yeah.
3: Which could be very interesting or annoying. And
2: you get on the phone and you're sorry, your neighbor's using
3: salad,
2: your phone.
3: Can you hang up?
2: Yeah.
3: Yeah.
2: No, I got an emergency call. So do I.
3: And you and then you think about simple, you know, so communication, being able to communicate, having a phone in the house, right? A landline in the house. You know, it's somebody did this video that went viral, and it was a woman, you know, basically saying, you know, I tried to call my niece, and if they could only have one central phone in each house, and she was, you know, alluding to, of course, people at first didn't understand that she was just having fun. It was tongue in cheek, talking about having a central phone in the house. And when it rang, everybody's freaking out. That's why we learned to answer it with kind of, we were asking a question like, hello?
2: Hello.
3: And it was like, what the hell are you about to tell me? And who are you? And then caller ID came in and we started getting selective. Yeah, I don't need to talk to that person. And then answering machines and everything else. Now you think about, I still love the idea of being able to communicate while you're on the fly with a mobile phone, with a cell phone. It, to me, is one of the greatest technologies, and the fact that it's a smartphone these days. Well, you know, it can be frustrating, but the fact that we can do so many things on our phone, you can create a business, maintain a business on a phone.
2: On my smartphone, it's, as we know, the phone, all the apps, mm-hmm. your banking,
3: yeah.
2: Recreation, tickets. I have a DJ sound system on my phone
3: mm-hmm, mm-hmm.
2: that automatically mixes the music
3: mm-hmm, mm-hmm.
2: Yeah. And I'm talking about no gaps. It actually, you know, the song is 5 seconds from the ending. The other one slowly comes in
3: mm-hmm.
2: On it. I find that stuff just unbelievable that we have, this kind of technology to enjoy. And think about this. Think about how it used to be no problem if we used to call somebody and the line would be busy for 3 hours and you couldn't get a hold of them for 3 hours.
3: Mm-hmm.
2: You just dealt with it. Today, you know, if you know you call someone, they don't answer. There's really never a busy signal unless they still have a landline. It just goes to voicemail and you leave a voicemail or you just say, forget about the, you just don't leave the voicemail.
3: Send a text.
2: No, send a text because people just don't listen to voicemail anymore. It's too much of a pain in the butt to do that. So send them a text, followed up with the text. And then you go, okay, I've communicated with them, you know, through one channel. And the other thing is too, I read the other day where it's like women are now saying men won't come up to us and talk to us in bars anymore. Men seem to have no testosterone, you know, left. Men don't want to date anymore. And you know what our problem was? Mm. Our problem was you had a main phone that was in the middle of where everybody had their daily activities. If you wanted to call a girl in high school, you had to do it in front of your parents.
3: And her dad might answer on the other end.
2: Yes.
3: And he's going to ask you a few questions.
2: Exactly.
3: I know, because I've been in that place. When we still had a landline, you know, it's like, who's this? You know, I mean, getting a call directly to the person you want to talk to in that house.
2: Mm-hmm.
3: You know, you think about that. And look, there's a good and bad of all of it. But what it offers is opportunity and also, in some cases, life-saving technology.
2: What it has given me is the opportunity to be so much more productive in the things that I wish to do every day.
3: Mm-hmm.
2: Yeah. I'm able to accomplish it. It really hasn't given me any more free time.
3: Right.
2: But that's not what I'm searching for, is free time to do nothing. My goal, even at my age now, is not to, you know, not that I can't do it. I've always been able to turn it off. I mean, once every like 3 or 4 months, it's like a Friday comes, I'm not going to do anything the whole weekend. That's a rarity. But I do it, and I know I've recognized, you and I have been in this business long enough, I recognized at one point, a couple of points in my life, when burnout was almost there, because you were just working, you know, 20 hours a day in this business and sleeping four.
3: Yeah.
2: But technology has taken a lot of that away, because I can be and I know you believe the same thing too. You can be so incredibly efficient and productive.
3: I can bookmark and come back to it.
2: Right. There's everything that you can do. What used to take us 10 hours now takes us a minute.
3: Yeah, right.
2: And I'm not exaggerating on that either.
3: Right.
2: Of research. You can find out that quickly. It makes my life much more productive, much more efficient. And if some people want to take that to, you know, do whatever recreation they want, they're fine with that. I'm not against that, you know, at all. I'm the last one to judge what a person does, you know, with their life, as long as they're productive people and they take care of their own business and they don't try to bother me and my rights.
3: Right. Yeah.
2: Right.
3: Yeah, exactly.
2: And I fulfill their responsibilities and obligations. Do what you want.
3: Right.
2: In fact, I'm fascinated with people that do things, live a life completely different than mine. I'm absolutely fascinated by people that get involved in certain things. And I'm like, wow, that's really so cool. I'd never do it, but man, that's the coolest thing ever.
3: I love that. I love that. I love watching someone else's experience and then saying to myself, yeah, you know, that's not my thing. But man, they're killing it in what they're doing. They're crushing it.
2: I watched a guy, and he came up on YouTube shuffle, you know, just random shuffle.
3: Yeah.
2: Guy in Arkansas.
3: Yeah.
2: Took basically an ICBM site.
3: Yeah.
2: The silo they closed down.
3: Yeah.
2: But in the all the living quarters, everything that was all underwater.
3: Yeah.
2: He went in, drained the whole thing, built an entire three-story house in that. And I'm like, how much money does it take to do this?
3: Right.
2: Why would you do it? What are the frustrations? And he goes, I'm just the kind of person that loves to do this. I'm like, what? I would never do anything like that. I was completely amazed. And I'm like, wow, that is one cool dude.
3: Colin Furze in Great Britain, a tunnel under his house and now a garage that has a lift so he can lift his DeLorean up to his driveway. It's taken him years. Colin Furze on YouTube. It's a great watch. It's fun.
2: We are Red Eye Radio.
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11: 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It appears by its own numbers, the U.S. government seems insolvent. 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

0: Hardy and I'm Gary McNamara. We'll review this week because we actually have off tomorrow. So
1: that's right.
0: We'll take a review of this week. We'll tell you that one of the members of Congress who was a Democrat that came out. Remember the 10 Democrats that came out and said, well, you know, we're basically the moderates that are left.
1: Yeah, right.
0: And nobody paid attention to them. One of them wrote a op-ed piece in the Wall Street Journal. Mm. Democrats need to show our love for America. There's only one problem with that.
1: It's not going to happen.
0: Well, they don't love America.
1: They don't. You can't fake it.
0: Right.
1: What are you going to do?
0: I'm going to show love for the woman I don't love.
1: Yeah. For those 10, maybe, but for the others, no. Your party doesn't love America.
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6: ABC News, I'm Dave Packer. The final fireworks of the 4th of July spilled over into the 5th of July after President Trump delivered a late-night speech on Washington, D.C.'s National Mall. The event was delayed by heat-fueled thunderstorms. The president took the opportunity to say that America is under threat by communists.
7: We like to stop a threat like that immediately and before.

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4: News Talk 850 WFTL weather forecast for your Sunday. Expect thunderstorms, about a 75% chance of rain and thunderstorms with a high of 91 and a low of 77. And as we kick off your work week on Monday, 70% chance of rain and thunderstorms with a high of 91 and a low of 76. Check your weather. 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
9: And he is Eric Harley, and I'm Gary McNamara. Welcome and good morning. Thank you so much for being here. 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So we look at this week, and I would have to say that this week was the week officially that we now know that the Democratic Party is the Socialist Communist Party. I found this interesting because the Democratic Socialist of America, one of their leaders, this is on Fox News earlier this week, was being interviewed and was asked to comment about what one of the other leaders had to say. Here we go.
10: I'm not sure that all your members see that distinction, though, between democratic socialism and communism. Look, let me show you an example. This is National DSA Political Committee member David Jenkins. Watch this.
11: I mean, our goal is liberation. Our goal is communism. We're a diverse body of libertarian socialists, libertarian Marxists, anarchists, left communists, and other schools of thought within the sort of left wing of socialist movement.

0: As our goal is communism.
1: We have a big tent of all sorts of ordinary people.
2: This was the week of big tent. Everybody's the big tent of communism slash Nazis, because we've got to add Plantner in there because overwhelming support in the Democratic Party for a Nazi communist.
3: Well, the problem is the Democrats can't have a big tent. Everybody has to be in lockstep because the radicals control everything. And if you're not in line with the radicals, if you're saying, well, big tent, where do you disagree? Go ahead, say it. Not to me. Say it to the radicals. If you're claiming you're not a radical, then tell the radicals in your party you don't like where they're going. Tell them what you disagree with. Go ahead. I want to watch.
2: This is after the Colorado congressional race where the Democratic Socialist, who said 9/11 was America's fault. Mm. This is a response from the Colorado Democratic Party chair, Shad Maroub. Here we go.
4: I saw last night, this is what a diverse and strong Democratic Party looks like, and we're united toward victory this November. What do you see as the overarching message to the country from Colorado Democrats?
5: Oh, look, thank you for having me here. The Democratic Party last night made its voice heard. And this is a party that not only nominates someone like Milot Kuros, who's energizing young people in this Democratic Socialist wing of the party, but also John Hickenlooper, who's a tried and trusted leader who many would classify as a moderate to continue in the U.S. Senate. This is the sign of a healthy, diverse party that's not afraid to have this type of difficult conversation in public.
2: But they won't have the conversation in public.
3: No, they won't.
2: They won't have the conversation. They simply say we're a big tent.
3: Right. Yeah. No, I'd love for the Democrats who aren't or say they aren't radical to have a conversation in public with the other Democrats who are the radicals. Go ahead. I want to see that.
2: Milot Kuros, who won, 29-year-old socialist who defeated Denver's 15-term incumbent. And Representative DeJet, who was defeated, is a progressive, a backer of abortion rights, gun control, mm-hmm. who has co-sponsored Medicare for All legislation, yet she lost. The press calls Colorado, this is from the Wall Street Journal, Colorado results, the press calls it more evidence that Democrats are in the mood to out-establishment candidates. That's true, but the challengers aren't simply outsiders new to politics. They're on the far left. Ms. Kuros told Nine News last week, we already have socialism, right? It's in the roads that we drive on. It's in our fire stations. That's the other narrative that's come out about what socialism is.
3: Right.
2: That's not what socialism
3: is.
2: Socialism. No. She wants the same model to be in healthcare. She wants free pre-K and college. She thinks dreams can be paid for by taxing millionaires. And 9/11... our fault. Mm-hmm. She wants a U.S. arms embargo on Israel, including defenses that shield civilians from rockets. And more. She's as radical as you can possibly get. And everybody, they're in the big tent. You saw it with Plantner. Nazism is now part of our big tent. Communism part of the big tent. I want to play this. This is Fox News. You just heard that was on CNN with the Democratic Party chair of Colorado. Here's Ari Fleischer yesterday on Fox News talking about exactly what you just mentioned, Eric.
6: Where is the principal Democrat leader who says no to socialism? That simple. No. We won't caucus with you. We don't want your support. We are Democrats. We're not socialists. What's wrong with them saying that? But they won't say it because they're scared to say it because then they get primaried.
3: Yep. And that's exactly what's going to happen. You know, it's funny because David Hogg actually was the one who said in his few minutes that he was there at the DNC officially in power, saying, you know, we need more radicals to appeal to my age group, you know, the 18 to 30 age group. He said, we need more radicals. And that wasn't the only thing that they had a problem with. But at that time, you really couldn't say that out loud, even though other Democrats in power were saying it. Stacey Abrams, the permanent governor of Georgia. And they, you know, they've been saying it for a handful of them have been saying this has to be the strategy. We've got to go more radical. So for those that keep saying big tent, yeah, I want to see that conversation between your side of the tent and the other one.
2: Yeah. Who's debating? Who's debating the Nazi communists?
3: Right.
2: He's still deciding what to do. He can't figure out whether he wants, whether he loves Lenin or Hitler.
3: Yeah.
2: There's this big, you know, this big debate going on in Plattner's mind, I believe, on that one.
3: Right.
2: But you look at the rest of them. You look at everything that's come out. You know, and this is where we go to Representative Tom Suozzi, who wrote the piece, Democrats Need to Show Our Love for America. Mm. Ceding patriotism to the GOP does a disservice to our party and, more important, to our nation. What, you just wake up? Are you Rip Van Winkle?
3: Right.
2: What the hell's going on? Where are you? How delusional are you?
3: Right.
2: Look at all the polling that has come out. Look at what Democrats and the Democrat socialists want to do who are taking over your party. How you can't love the nation if you wish to whittle down the First Amendment, the Second Amendment, the 14th Amendment. You want to get rid of the separation of powers and have everything being controlled by one branch of government as a democratic socialist of America.
3: Yeah.
2: Is a part of the platform that they're talking about. They want to get rid of the Senate. Mm-hmm. They want to get rid of the Electoral College.
3: Right.
2: And then you look at where the party has already gone, which is the classism of identity politics, the classism and racism of identity politics, judging people by groups and not individuals. Socialists and communists love that.
3: Oh, yeah.
2: I mean, that's exactly what they want.
3: Oh, yeah.
2: And you know, you look at that. You look at the incredible misogyny and sexism that you see, you know, in the radical transgender movement, that you can look at authoritarian regimes across the world and how they treat women, and the Democratic Party is right there. What do you, and these establishment, well, we're the establishment. No. You open the door to all of this.
3: Yep.
2: And then to sit back now and say, why don't we love the country? You hate the country. You hate the Constitution. And this isn't us projecting on them. We're just observing what they're telling us.
3: Remember how how angry James, what's his name, got in calling Bernie a communist? The snake, calling Bernie the communist? He said, you know, he's a damn communist. He's a damn communist.
2: Who is this?
3: James, what's his name, Carville.
2: Remember,
3: go back even further. Obama rejected the socialist brand because, in fact, they started by saying the defense was by the administration then, the Obama administration, that socialist was the new N-word.
2: Yeah,
3: that's what they said.
2: Yeah, remember that?
3: And then he made the joke about, you know, a mop, I'm going to do some cleaning. It's a socialist mop. And, you know, made the joke about it. So here's the thing. Old, new, still in power, not in power. It doesn't matter. Anybody who has any place in the Democratic Party, go ahead. Speak out against the DSA. Go ahead.
2: And when you look at socialism and communism, and you look at the former Soviet Union, you look at China, you look at North Korea, where mm-hmm. these things where we saw, and again, it wasn't, has anybody said that recently? Mm. Well, communism actually works if you have the right people implementing it.
3: Yeah, right.
2: But when we saw the mother of Sheridan Gorman yesterday,
3: mm-hmm.
2: absolutely can't believe how Democrats, every one of them, completely cold and heartless as she talks about her daughter being murdered.
3: Yeah.
2: And Representative Jayapal, basically, we've been here four times already. We got more important things to do.
3: Right.
2: And the audio that we played, I mean, she's just like, why are you putting illegal immigrant criminals over American citizens. What the hell is going on? You don't even care. And that's what happens when you get to socialism and communism. Your citizens are subjects.
3: Yep. And that's
2: they're
3: where
2: not,
3: that's,
2: they're
3: in
2: not
3: their mind,
2: citizens.
3: That's where we are.
2: Yep.
3: They care nothing about Americans.
2: And so the door has been opened by the Democrats in power. They don't really disagree with what's going on. They're like, okay, I got to be careful here, because if I can't win, maybe in my district, if I take the, you know, if I take the communist side, but they'll primary me, and so I could lose. So I really can't tell you what I really think, or this is what I really think.
3: Right.
2: It's one or the other. And if you don't have the guts to stand up to communists, socialists, and Nazis and say it's wrong, then really I do agree with the number of the majority of Democrats when polled don't want to live in the country, then maybe you should go.
3: Yeah, you should.
2: We brought you that poll earlier this week.
3: Right.
2: The majority of Democrats don't want to be in the country.
3: Bye.
2: They don't want to be here. They don't love the United States. Did you see that thing on X yesterday about that guy who was going in? Was it a Home Depot or whatever?
3: Mm.
2: And he was like just livid that there were so many flags flying.
3: Yeah. Oh,
2: What the hell is this?
3: Yeah.
2: Why are all these flags? What the hell are all these flags flying?
3: Right. Yeah.
2: And somebody said, though, no, wait a minute. That's a liberal man walking into Home Depot. No, this has to be fake.
3: Well, it is. He's not there to repair anything. He wouldn't know how. He's there to get some turning signal fluid for his car.
2: And so, I mean, that's what's come out this week. And anything that we say, you can't say anymore that, well, you couldn't ever say it to us, but you can't say it to the right. Oh, you guys are extrapolating out to absurdity.
3: No. Nope.
2: Can't say that anymore.
3: No, they're promoting it.
2: We're just telling you what they're telling us.
3: The DSA officially put it out. This is what they want.
2: Yeah. They put
3: no
2: it out.
3: No money for law enforcement. No money for the military. No defense for you whatsoever. They want to dismantle completely the Constitution. Period.
2: And they believe the people that vote for them are stupid because they're trying to tell you that socialism is basically... Has the one woman who won I can't think of her name at the moment now, that won in Colorado, that we already have socialism.
3: Yeah.
2: You know, the fire department fixing our roads. That isn't socialism.
3: No.
2: We are Red Eye Radio.
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0: Red Eye Radio. He's Eric Carlin. I'm Gary McNamara. I tell you this, though, the one thing, you know, you have some of the members of the Democrat Socialist of America, they're promoting exactly what they want, communism.
1: Yep.
0: And now you've got, you know, the some of these candidates that are winning saying, well, we already have socialism already. It's building roads and and fire stations. They have to lie to you because they know if they tell you the truth about what socialism slash communism is, you won't go for it.
1: Right.
0: So they you know, they're out there, some of them out there doing it. And now when it's like, oh, man, we could win this election, now they've got to back off and just pretend, no. Socialism is just what we've always done in this country.
1: Right.
0: And we just want to make sure that it works correctly when that's a bunch of horse manure.
1: Well, and they're going to try, as you mentioned earlier, they're going to try and sell it the way that others have tried to sell it over the years. Well, this is America. We can do it better. We can do it right. Yeah. If it's brought up that it's failed drastically time and time again all over the world, then they always come back with, well, but we're America. We're a rich nation. We have enough money. That's what they'll tell you. There's enough wealth in America to get this done. That's what they're trying to sell.
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9: From ABC News, I'm Dave Packer. In Washington, D.C., President Trump speaking Saturday evening ahead of the Freedom 250 fireworks show. Earlier, aircraft from NASA and the United States Coast Guard kicking off the military flyovers. Events on the Mall were evacuated for a time due to severe weather. The feels-like temperature in D.C. Saturday peaking at 110 degrees. In New York City, visitors gathered at New York's Intrepid Museum to mark the 4th with military vehicles, demonstrations, and a patriotic flyover over the city's harbor. Military jets flying in formation past the Statue of Liberty and One World Trade Center, leaving red, white, and blue smoke trails across the skyline. New Yorker Victor Lima watching it all.
10: It feels really good. We got to show support to our troops, law enforcement, everything. And we're really proud to be here in the U.S.
9: It was hot up and down the original 13 colonies. Days of extreme heat in the Northeast sparking thunderstorms. Boston's July 4th celebration had to be evacuated briefly. Those who made it out for the event are still celebrating.
11: This is my bucket list thing. Go to the 4th of July to Boston.
9: A pilot on a Delta Airlines flight reported the plane may have been struck by a firework as they were approaching the runway at Chicago's Midway Airport earlier on Saturday evening.
12: Tower, we just had a firework at our plane, Delta 1076. We're continuing.
9: The Delta pilot said that the plane would need to be inspected at the gate. Kyiv's 335-foot Mother Ukraine monument was illuminated in the colors of the U.S. flag Friday to mark the 250th anniversary of American independence. The event, organized by the American Chamber of Commerce in Ukraine as part of the U.S. Embassy's Freedom 250 celebrations. Chamber President Andy Hunter said Ukraine understands America's fight for freedom.
13: The American Chamber of Commerce, we are here illuminating this beautiful monument, this female, a symbol also like the Statue of Liberty in New York.
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26: News Talk 850 WFTL weather forecast for your Sunday. Expect thunderstorms, about a 75% chance of rain and thunderstorms with a high of 91 and a low of 77. And as we kick off your work week on Monday, 70% chance of rain and thunderstorms with a high of 91 and a low of 76. Check your weather. 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
7: 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Once again, happy Independence Day, the 250th anniversary of this country. On the day this first show will first air, Bill Mick with Dave Bowman on the Florida Roundtable, and Dave, a historian who was with us last week, talking the lead-up to this declaration. Dave, let's get to the insights about this declaration as we get started on this Independence Day weekend.
30: Well, across the country, communities are celebrating this milestone.
7: There is a national initiative called Sharing the Spirit of America. You may have heard of it. You may not have. The goal was simple. It was powerful. It is to reconnect Americans with the words, ideas, values found in the Declaration of Independence. Ignore political affiliations, religious backgrounds, generations. If you put all that stuff aside, the Declaration remains one of the defining statements of who we are as a people and what principles inspired the creation of this nation. Now, many people think of today, Independence Day, as the culmination of that celebration. But one of the most fascinating commemorations of this anniversary is still ahead of us. On July 8th, just a few days from now, Americans in all 50 states, along with the residents of 16 territories, affiliated jurisdictions, will all participate in a synchronized reading, public, of the Declaration of Independence at exactly 6 p.m. Eastern Daylight Time. People from coast to coast and beyond will be reading the Declaration together. Now, why did they choose that specific time? Because it commemorates the approximate moment when the Declaration was first publicly read after its publication in 1776. You'll notice that's July 8th. Imagine that scene. News could only travel as fast as a horse could ride or a ship could sail, yet the words written in Philadelphia spread rapidly throughout the colonies. Crowds were gathered in town squares, outside courthouses, and in front of churches to hear these revolutionary ideas spoken aloud. Many of the listeners probably couldn't read. Some had never seen the document itself, but they heard the words. They heard those words that all men are created equal. They heard that governments derive their just powers from the consent of the governed. They heard that the people possess the right to alter or abolish a government that became destructive of their liberties. These words were not merely printed, they were spoken, they were heard, they were debated. They would inspire courage, sacrifice, and ultimately, independence. Now, there's something about Americans gathering together again 250 years later to once again hear those words read aloud together. When we think about this anniversary, it's impossible not to remember the remarkable words, the prediction, I guess, made by John Adams, writing to his wife on July 3rd, 1776. Adams had expressed the belief that the previous day, July 2nd, when Congress voted for independence, would actually become the great day of national celebration. He predicted in that letter that it would be remembered by succeeding generations as the great anniversary festival. He envisioned celebrations with pomp and parades. I was in a parade this morning out in Kingston today. By games and sports. How much baseball are we going to have today? There's World Cup games going on today in Philadelphia, no less. Bonfires, bells, and illuminations from one end of the continent all the way to the other. It was interesting that he predicted that it would cover the entire continent, even in 1776. Now, of course, Adams was off by 2 days. Americans ended up celebrating July 4th instead of the 2nd, but he was absolutely right about the spirit of the thing. Look around you today. Parades, concerts, baseball games, family gatherings, cookouts, fireworks illuminating the night sky. For 2.5 centuries, generation after generation has fulfilled Adams's vision. This is what makes this anniversary so special. It's not simply about remembering a document. It's about participating in a tradition that stretches some 250 years across American history. That tradition of liberty, self-government, civic responsibility, and national memory.
1: And the celebration continues in just moments here on the Florida News Network. Historian Dave Bowman, the Declaration of Independence, and this weekend that we're celebrating right now.
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1: Continuing on the Florida Roundtable, celebrating the 250th anniversary of this country, historian Dave Bowman from Silverdale, Washington, with us today on the Roundtable. And Dave, you mentioned in our opening segment that this was read to the public as quick as the carriers could get it to each location. Folks were gathering and hearing these words and hearing them as they were proclaimed. We've been proclaiming it for a year on my local show. Every Tuesday we were doing something related to the Declaration of Independence. We've called it Liberty 250. And now here we are at the culmination. Where are we going from here, Dave?
8: Well, let's talk about how that word got out. The story of how the Declaration moved from ink on paper to words spoken in a public square is easy to miss. It's easy for us to forget that in 1776, there was no internet, no radio bill, no television, and in fact, not even a national newspaper.
1: We'd have been town criers, Dave. That's what we'd have done for a living.
8: We get a bell, ding, ding, ding.
1: Exactly.
8: If America, we're going to learn that Congress had declared independence, somebody had to print the words, carrying them across hundreds of miles, and then read them. Now, that process began almost immediately. On July 4th, 1776, the Continental Congress approved the final text of the Declaration of Independence. The delegates had spent weeks debating independence itself, then refining Jefferson's draft. And once the wording was settled, Congress faces a practical problem. How do you tell 13 colonies that they are now actually independent states? Well, the answer would be a printer by the name of John Dunlap. He operated a print shop in Philadelphia, which seems like where we started with common sense all those months ago. Late on the evening of July 4th, Congress sent him the approved text. Now, most of the city, of course, was asleep already, but Dunlap and his apprentices worked through the night, setting the text by hand. Remember, this is a printing press. Every letter, every punctuation mark, every line has to be arranged manually. Now, imagine that pressure. One misplaced word could alter the meaning of the most important political document ever produced in America. There's no spell check. There's no delete key. The only thing there is lead type, ink, paper, and people who are probably tired working by candlelight. By the morning of July 5th, Dunlap had printed approximately 200 copies of the Declaration of Independence. These are known today as the Dunlap broadsides, and they are extremely valuable if you can find one. These are not direct decorative documents intended for museums. They're working copies. These are not the ones you see that Timothy Matlack will engross later with the script and all that stuff. These are very plainly printed, but they are working copies and tools of the Revolution. Congress took those 200 documents and immediately dispatched them by horse, carriage, and even ship. Riders carried them to state governments, military commanders, local committees of safety. newspapers, community leaders, and the words of the Declaration began moving out like ripples on a pond. This was the first great act, really, of democratizing, if you will, the revolution. It was no longer simply a congressional resolution discussed behind closed doors. This is now public property. It belongs to the people of America. Now, most history books will tell us that the first public reading occurs on July 8th, which is why on Wednesday the 8th, we will have this national public reading. That is true if we are speaking out about official readings authorized by Congress. But on the evening of July 4th itself, we are told, a small crowd gathered outside the Pennsylvania State House, the building we now call Independence Hall. There are no such things as secrets, even without an internet, and Philadelphia was buzzing with rumors that Congress had completed its work and declared independence. Inside that state house were two important congressional officers. Charles Thompson was the secretary of the Congress, and Timothy Matlack, the skilled clerk who would later pen the famous engrossed version of the Declaration that hangs on your wall. Several contemporary accounts suggest that one of these two men, probably Timothy Matlack, stepped outside, and to the people that were gathered there, he began to read the newly approved text. Now, this audience is not made up of famous statesmen. It's not military officers. These are just regular citizens, artisans, laborers, tradesmen, dock workers, apprentices, the people whose lives would be directly affected by the decision Congress had just made. Think about the significance of that moment. The first Americans to hear the Declaration read aloud were not the elite. They were the working people standing in the summer air outside of Independence Hall. The revolution had always depended on ordinary citizens. The protests against the Stamp Act, the resistance to the Townsend duties, the Boston Tea Party, the committees of correspondence, all of these movements had been powered by ordinary men and women, which pretty much blows a hole in that theory that, you know, only four or five people actually did something. These people were amongst the first to hear the formal justification for independence. What we don't know is how that crowd reacted. There's no detailed account of this event. In fact, we don't even know for certain that this event occurred. It's a local tradition. But it's difficult to imagine the words landing without emotion. All men are created equal. Governments are instituted amongst men. It is the right of the people to alter, abolish it. These aren't just political arguments. These are revolutionary ideas. And they were being spoken aloud in public. The reading itself may have been informal. It may have been spontaneous. I have no problem believing that it happened at all. Yet it marked the beginning of a tradition that continues even today, which is, very simply, that the Declaration is meant to be heard. It's 4 days later that the first official proclamations are made. July 8, 1776, at noon in Philadelphia, in that same area, the setting was the State House Yard, which is that open area behind Independence Hall. Thousands have gathered. It's a hot Philadelphia day. At the center of that event stands Colonel John Nixon. You've probably never heard of him. He's not one of the founding fathers. He was a respected militia officer, and he was a civic leader in Philadelphia. Congress selected him because he possessed a strong speaking voice and the ability to command attention. Remember, there's no microphones. There's no AM band radio. It's just how close can you get to hear him? If the crowd is going to hear the Declaration of Independence, Nixon had to project every word of it. As he began reading, the audience listens to the justification for independence. They hear the list of grievances against King George. They hear about the philosophical arguments, natural rights. They heard that the Declaration, the United Colonies were and of right ought to be free and independent states. When Nixon finishes, the crowd just absolutely erupts. Cheers are ringing throughout Philadelphia. Church bells are ringing. Militia units are celebrating. Citizens are excited. The event becomes both a political announcement and a public festival. the revolution had crossed an invisible line. Before July 8th, in that public reading, independence was a decision of Congress. After July 8th, independence becomes a public cause embraced by the people. This excitement spreads very, very rapidly, as you can imagine. That very same day, there are readings occurring elsewhere across the colonies. In Easton, Pennsylvania, the Declaration is read in the town square, and to this day, Easton proudly claims one of the earliest public readings outside of Philadelphia. Crowds gathered to hear the astonishing news that the colonies had formally separated from Great Britain. In New Jersey, another public reading takes place. There, too, citizens assemble to hear the document, celebrate the announcement, and within days, readings would spread throughout the colonies.
1: The things they could do without radio, Dave, that's amazing.
8: Amazing, isn't it?
1: Yeah.
8: Town squares become stages, churchyards become gathering places, courthouses become forums. In many communities, the reading of the Declaration was followed by celebrations, in others by anxiety. Loyalists were listening just as well, and not everybody was excited about independence. Many heard freedom, others heard uncertainty. Some heard opportunity, others heard the possibility of war, economic disruption, social upheaval. But a line had been crossed, and there would be no easy return to the British Empire. The Declaration's journey from Congress to the public reminds us of something important. The American Revolution is not the work of four or five great men in a meeting hall. It becomes successful not because we have great leaders. This is one of the great myths of history. We remember the leaders. We remember the Washingtons. But George Washington doesn't succeed without thousands of men who follow him. And really, those are the men that we should be celebrating. We often take that attitude of, well, you know, it doesn't really matter. There's only a couple people that we need to know about. No. I am fascinated because I belong to, of course, the Daughters and Sons of the American Revolution groups, and just the joy that people have in discovering that some figure in their past belongs to that. It's my own story, discovering that my own great-great-great-great-grandfather, 17, 18 years old, joins the militia to stand against the empire. It's a story that's repeated over and over and over again. The American Revolution is not the work of great men in a stuffy hall in Philadelphia where they argue and debate, and we remember a few of the names of people who signed it. It's the work of every ordinary American who now gets to hear that message. They saw it debated, they accepted it, and ultimately, we will embrace it as our own. And I just imagine John Dunlap, working all night to print that material. These handful of broadsides, fresh from the press, a series of public readings that will transform this congressional document into the voice of the nation. They often say, you know, if you had that DeLorean, where would you go? What would you want to go see? That's what I'd want to go see, that July 8th reading. I'd want to be part of that crowd. I'd want to feel that emotion. Maybe go down to North Carolina and stand there with my great-great-great-great-grandfather as he hears those words for the first time. Because that is really the story of America and the transformation from colony to country.
1: And as the word started to spread, the fire began to grow. We explore more of that as we continue this weekend on the Florida Roundtable. From the Florida News Network, historian Dave Bowman with us. We're back in moments.
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13: In Washington, D.C., President Trump speaking Saturday evening ahead of the Freedom 250 fireworks show. Events on the Mall were evacuated for a time due to severe weather, but the president Saturday night saying,
14: "They did the right thing. They saw lightning and I said, there's no way if we have to speak in front of one person at 4 o'clock in the morning, I'm going to be here. There's no way we can be deterred."
13: Earlier, military flyovers in D.C., more military jets in New York. They flew in formation past the Statue of Liberty and One World Trade Center, leaving red, white, and blue smoke trails across the skyline. And a fireworks show on the Two Rivers, finishing the festivities. A pilot on a Delta Airlines flight reported that the plane may have been struck by a firework as they were approaching the runway at Chicago's Midway Airport. And it was hot up and down the original 13 colonies. Days of extreme heat in the Northeast sparking some of those thunderstorms. 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
5: News Talk 850 WFTL weather forecast for your Sunday. Expect thunderstorms, about a 75% chance of rain and thunderstorms with a high of 91 and a low of 77. And as we kick off your work week on Monday, 70% chance of rain and thunderstorms with a high of 91 and a low of 76. Check your weather. News Talk 850 WFTL.
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7: As we look back on July 4th and the days following in 1776, historian Dave Bowman with us on the Florida Roundtable. Glad you are as well. Hope you're making the most of this 250th anniversary. And Dave, the word is spreading. And as you noted earlier, some mixed reaction, but this fire started, man.
8: It has started. And as the summer of 1776 begins to heat up, this document is celebrated, it's cheered, but it's argued over. And in some places, it will be acted out in ways that border on political theater, public protest, and outright revolution. Not all that different from today. The words of the Declaration do something remarkable. They transform independence from an abstraction, a vote behind closed doors in Philadelphia, to a deeply personal experience for ordinary Americans. And nowhere is that more dramatic, of course, than New York City. In early July 1776, New York is the front line of the coming conflict. The British are arriving. They're going to try to take New York City. Washington has fortified the town. There are ships in the harbor. Soldiers are digging fortification. And tension hangs over Manhattan like a thunderstorm. Washington understands this situation perfectly. He's not yet leading the legendary Continental Army that we remember today. It's still a collection of volunteers, militia units, farmers, tradesmen, laborers. Many had enlisted to defend colonial rights of their colony. Some are still struggling with the idea of complete independence, but Washington needs his men to understand exactly what they're fighting for. So on July 9th, the day after Philadelphia, he orders the Declaration of Independence to be read aloud to the troops. Now imagine this scene. Thousands of troops gathered in formation. Most of them, well, none of them have seen the document. Practically none of them could have afforded to buy one. They listen as the officers read the words approved by Congress. They hear the long list of grievances against King George III. They hear Congress formally declare that the colonies are free and independent states and that they are a united country. More importantly, they hear the clear explanation of why this war needs to be fought. This is no longer a dispute over taxes. It's no longer a disagreement over parliamentary authority. It's no longer a petition for redress. The goal now is independence. And the reaction amongst the troops is immediate. An observer notes that the troops received the reading with, quote, great enthusiasm, unquote. Another reports that widespread cheering rose throughout the ranks. But what happens next becomes one of the most famous symbolic acts of the entire revolution. At the southern end of Manhattan stands Bowling Green Park. It's still there today. But there, since 1770, a massive gilded lead statue of King George III had been standing. It was put there by the colonies as a celebration of thanks to King George III for repealing the Stamp Act. And in August of 1770, it was dedicated. By 1771, it had become the focal point of protests against that same King George, and so much so that the city was forced to put up an iron wrought fence around it to keep people from climbing up and protesting on it.
7: Sounds more and more like today, Dave.

0: That fence is still there today. You can go there and put your fingers on it. The statue, on the other hand, well, it depicted the king on horseback, and perhaps symbolically, perhaps unfortunately, he was dressed not as the king of the British Empire, but instead as a Roman emperor.
1: That brings a problem.
0: Yeah, the statue weighed 4,000 pounds. It represented royal authority, royal power, royal legitimacy. To loyal subjects, it represented stability. But to patriots, it symbolized oppression. As the Declaration of Independence is read that evening in New York City, a crowd begins to gather. Some of them are soldiers, some of them are civilians, some of them were members of the Sons of Liberty, and together they marched to Bowling Green Park. The iron fence surrounding the park was damaged. It was torn apart so that they could get to the statue. They cut off pieces of the fence, which I said are still there today. Ropes were attached to the statue, and it was pulled to the ground. And the moment the King George's statue hit the ground, there was a great cheer that erupted, and people began to hack at the fallen statue with axes and tools. The head would be cut off, the body was broken apart, and at least symbolically in New York City, King George III had been, well, overthrown. That's, if the story ended there, you'd go, well, that was very Baghdad, but it gets better. The fragments of the statue were collected and transported to Connecticut. There, patriot men and women who worked in the lead industry melted the lead of the statue down and they cast it into musket balls. Some historians estimate that more than 42,000 musket balls were produced. And get this, chemical analysis of the musket balls that have been found on basically a battlefield of the American Revolution show that they were forged in that foundry from that statue. Imagine 6 years after that happened, getting shot with a musket ball that was made from the statue of King George. That statue intended to glorify him as the king was transformed into ammunition for the army fighting against him. Every musket ball represented a piece of royal authority literally turned against the crown. It was a deeper meaning. Throughout history, of course, revolutions have always begun by attacking symbols. People tear down statues because statues represent legitimacy. When King George was toppled in New York City, the city was announcing that they were no longer recognizing his authority. The king had not physically left his throne, but in their minds, he had already ceased to rule them. That same spirit began to spread throughout New England. By the time the declaration reaches Boston, the city had endured more than a decade of conflict with Britain. The Stamp Act, the Boston Massacre, the Tea Party, the occupation, Dorchester Heights. The people of Boston didn't need a whole lot of convincing, and when the declaration arrived, they were ready to celebrate. So on July 18th, a public reading was conducted from the balcony of the State House. That honor fell to Colonel Thomas Crafts, a veteran patriot and a respected leader. And the response was explosive. Contemporary accounts describe a city swept up in enthusiasm. Crowds moving through Boston, searching for any visible symbol of royal authority. Signs bearing royal coat of arms are torn down. Royal emblems ripped from buildings. Images with the crown disappear from public view. And one observer describes what follows as a, quote, general conflagration, unquote. It's not just a fire. It's a sweeping blaze consuming everything in its path. And throughout Boston, royal symbols are gathered into bonfires, and the flames become a public declaration that the old order is finished. It's not random. The crowd is remarkably selective. They only target symbols of the royal government, symbols of the king. The city that helps to ignite resistance in 1765 begins celebrating independence in 1776. As the Declaration moves throughout colony to colony, each community adapts celebrations to their local traditions. Some hold public feasts, some fired cannons, some organized parades. Others staged elaborate public ceremonies. Savannah, Georgia, in August, the people celebrate in a uniquely dramatic fashion. They have a funeral for King George. They have a mock funeral procession that goes through the town, and participants treat the event with deliberate solemnness. The ceremony symbolizes the death of George III's authority over Georgia, the colony named after him. And contemporary accounts describe the king's political existence as having been buried. They're not celebrating the death of George as a person. They're declaring the death of George, the ruler, and the death of the political relationship with America and its people. That's some powerful symbolism. Throughout Europe, kings ruled by claims of legitimacy, tradition, inherited authority. But in Savannah, they were burying that with a mock funeral for the ages. The ceremony also demonstrated something fundamental about the revolution. This is not simply a military conflict. It's a transformation of political identity. Americans redefining who they are. For generations, colonists had thought of themselves as British subjects. Now, they were independent citizen Americans. And that same message spreads throughout all the colonies over that summer of 1776.
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2: Welcome back to the Florida Roundtable. Bill Mick with Dave Bowman as we take a look at the celebration of this 250-year anniversary of this country. The United States was started. People were being enthused, Dave, and yet it wasn't everybody in play. What's happening now that the word is spread?
3: It's important to remember as we tell this story that the celebrate and the celebrations that follow, that something that's occasionally lost. Not everyone was celebrating. Not everyone was cheering. Not everyone believed that independence was a great idea. In fact, for a significant number of Americans in 1776, the Declaration of Independence is not a statement of liberty. It's a declaration of rebellion. It's a document that shattered communities. It divided families. Benjamin Franklin will never speak to his son William again. William is the royal governor of New Jersey. It forces ordinary people to make impossible choices. We often speak of the American Civil War as brother against brother, father against son. But that had happened before, in 1776. We sometimes speak of the Revolution as if all Americans stood against Britain. The reality is far more complicated. Perhaps, and I don't personally buy this number, but historians generally agree that a third of Americans actively supported independence. I think it's closer to 50. A third opposed it, which I, again, think is too high. And a third simply didn't care. The Declaration did not create that division, but it certainly made it impossible to ignore. Imagine a country today where we were divided into thirds, left, right, and center. You couldn't not pay attention to it. The critics would be led by a man by the name of Thomas Hutchinson, who had been the royal governor of Massachusetts before the revolution. He was not an ignorant observer. He had spent decades in colonial politics. He understood the colonies as well as anyone alive. But he was forced into exile by patriot resistance, and he watched events unfold from Britain with increasing frustration. When he read the Declaration, he just dismissed it. He said, no, this is not true. To Hutchinson, that list of grievances was largely fiction. He described them as a collection of exaggerated or even imaginary complaints. From his perspective, Americans already enjoyed greater freedom, prosperity, and self-government than most people on Earth. And he believed that the colonialists had made a mistake. They had confused political disagreements with tyranny. In his mind, the revolution was just a dangerous overreaction. Another powerful loyalist, the Reverend Charles Inglis, who was an Anglican minister serving in New York, unlike some loyalists who argued primarily from tradition or loyalty to the crown, he attacked it on philosophical grounds. He rejected the idea that America needed independence to be free, arguing instead that American liberties already enjoyed existed because they were protected by the English Constitution. The rights of trial by jury, representative assemblies, protection of property, and so forth. His argument raised interesting questions. If we were to exchange liberty for chaos, if this revolution fails, what happens then? What if independence produces, even if it succeeds, what if it produces instability, civil war, dictatorship, and economic collapse? All things that were real concerns, and for the record, darn near happened. No one in 1776 knew how this story would end. The Patriots believed they were creating a free society. Loyalists feared that they were destroying one. Both sides thought that they were defending liberty. They simply defined liberty differently. And that disagreement would carry very real consequences. No more was this more apparent than in the Scottish Highland communities of the Carolinas. As we talked about, many of the Highland Scots had arrived in America after years of turmoil in Scotland. They had participated in the Jacobite uprisings and had, because of their displacement, sworn loyalty to King George. When they settled in the Carolinas, they brought with them that tradition. As the tensions grew, a large number of Highland Scots remained loyal to King George III. Among the most famous was a guy by the name of Alan MacDonald and his wife, Flora MacDonald, who was already a legend in the British world. Years earlier, she had been the woman who helped Bonnie Prince Charles escape after the famous Jacobite uprising in 1745. But now, once again, these Highland Scots and the MacDonalds found themselves caught again in the middle of history. They chose loyalty, and they were forced to leave the Carolinas and America. They died poor and a long way from home. The Declaration had energized Patriot majorities, but it also isolated those who disagree. Some retreated into what contemporaries called as a pensive silence. Others simply kept their opinions to themselves. It's easy today to celebrate the courage of the Patriots, but let's not forget, some Americans didn't agree.
2: 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Joy, conflict, and what are we left with? Coming up next.
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2: 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Bill Mick with Dave Bowman, historian and radio colleague, bringing us the close of our celebration here on the Roundtable. Dave?
3: As we close this journey, and it's hard to believe that it's been a year. When I first sold this to Bill, I sold this as Constitution Thursday, but for the Declaration of Independence, I didn't know what I would know by the time this was over. And I'm hoping that for each of you that have been part of this journey, it has opened your eyes and your understanding of how this country came to be and perhaps changed how you look at things even today. It's not a 250-year-old document written by a bunch of old white guys that doesn't matter anymore. The ideas are the same. The semi-quincentennial is not just a celebration of what happened in 1776. It's an opportunity for each of us to participate in the continuing story of this American experience. And as we celebrate this 250th birthday of our country, and as your communities across the nation are preparing for what the organizers hope will become the largest synchronized Independence Day celebration in our history, through that initiative called the American Block Party, we'll see neighborhoods, civic organizations, churches, veterans groups, historical societies, and families gathering together sometime between the 1st of July and the 5th of July, perhaps the 8th of July, to celebrate our nation's founding. Among those events, we hope that you will see the July 4th moments, projects inviting Americans to contribute to a national time capsule, share music that tells American story, and reflect on the experience that connects us across all those generations and across all those state lines. The goal is simple, to remind us that while our politics may divide us, our history still belongs to all of us. And again, the commemorations do not end on Independence Day. July 8th, 6 p.m. Eastern Daylight Time. That moment, citizens in all 50 states will participate in synchronized readings of the Declaration of Independence. That date and time chosen to honor that first declaration reading in Philadelphia 250 years ago. A lot of communities will host readings at libraries, parks, museums, courthouses, other historical sites. If there's not one near you, gather your friends, your family. Read it for yourself from beginning to end. Read it out loud. Hear those words as generations of Americans have heard them before. Finally, remember that citizenship involves more than celebration. Americans are being encouraged to volunteer in their communities. Record those hours as part of a nationwide effort to make the 250th anniversary a record-setting year of service. The Declaration of Independence gave us a promise. The Constitution gave us a framework, a silver wrought frame around a golden apple. The responsibility for both now belongs to us, to you, and to I. However you choose to participate, take a moment this year, celebrate, serve. Remember that story of America is not finished. It's literally just beginning. We have those 35 words to live up to, and we have a long future in front of us if we do.
2: Dave Bowman, it has been one heck of a year and fantastic lessons along the way. And appreciate you concluding it with us here on the Florida Roundtable this week. Happy birthday, America. Make it mean something to you and your community. And we appreciate you joining us here on the Florida News Network. The United States will continue. So will the Florida Roundtable next week. I'll look forward to seeing you here then, right here on the Florida News Network.
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14: From ABC News, I'm Brian Clark. It was a coast-to-coast birthday party. These fireworks in New York City as the nation marked its 250th birthday. And ABC's Whit Johnson said the celebrations were far and wide.
15: In New York City, the largest maritime gathering in modern history, a breathtaking flotilla of roughly 80 military vessels and tall ships from the U.S. and around the world. Huge crowds lining the banks of the Hudson River.
16: I think this is awesome.
17: The Golden Knights.
15: In the nation's capital, elite Navy parachutists descending on the National Mall.
18: Wow, what a beautiful sight here over the skies of our nation's capital.
15: Nationwide, millions gathering to cheer on parades down Main Street.
14: In Washington, D.C., President Trump delivered his July 4th speech, delayed by several hours because of stormy weather that led to the evacuation of the Great American State Fair on the National Mall. He didn't take the stage until about 11 o'clock local time, and part of his message included praise for the U.S. military.
19: We use it, and we've had tremendous success. You look at Venezuela, you look at Iran, we wiped it out. Wiped out their military.
14: There were several safety concerns. A Delta Airlines pilot reported a problem approaching Chicago Midway Airport.
20: Tower, we just had a firework at airplane, Delta 1076. We're continuing.
14: That's courtesy of liveatc.net. The plane landed safely. Nobody was hurt. And the weather posed dangers for others. And the heat wave, though, that sent temperature records and set temperature records in some areas of the East Coast sent people looking to cool off. In New York State, this woman chose the beach.
21: 250 years. That's a big birthday. So being out and enjoying this great weather. And it's much cooler on the beach than it is inland.
14: That heat wave set to end today. And Paul Pelosi, the husband of former House Speaker Nancy Pelosi, is facing a hit-and-run charge after allegedly striking a parked car in California. You're listening to it.
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23: News Talk 850 WFTL weather forecast for your Sunday. Expect thunderstorms, about a 75% chance of rain and thunderstorms with a high of 91 and a low of 77. And as we kick off your work week on Monday, 70% chance of rain and thunderstorms with a high of 91 and a low of 76. Check your weather. 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
25: Good morning. Welcome to another edition of Culturally Speaking. My name is Patrick Franklin, President and CEO of the Urban League of Palm Beach County. And thank you for joining us on this wonderful Sunday morning. I hope that all of you are having a wonderful 4th of July weekend. I know a lot of you had a lot of good barbecue and a lot of good entertainment yesterday for 4th of July. I hope everybody's safe and sound. And as we go into the Sunday, I thank you for joining us this Sunday morning. And as always, I want to introduce you to our new guest this Sunday. And I think you have a very good conversation. I'm here with me is Tanika James Fayman, the executive director of the West Palm Beach Downtown Development Authority. Tanika, welcome to Culturally Speaking.
26: Thank you for having me, Patrick. I'm happy to be here.
25: Very good. Now, 4th of July weekend, a lot going on, but also with downtown West Palm Beach. But before we get to that, I just want to introduce you to our listeners and tell everybody a little bit about yourself.
26: Sure. So that's an interesting question. You know, I've been with our organization for many, many years. But let me actually start back to where my parents are Jamaican. So we have a lot of a good food that we have in our house growing up on that.
25: Yes.
26: I have learned to make quite a few of our family recipes, which I love.
25: Good.
26: And my family has always instilled in me hard work and dedication to what you're doing. And that's kind of taken me through my life and many different careers and different positions that I've held over the years. Previously, before I started at the Downtown Development Authority, I actually was working for American Cancer Society, actually in downtown West Palm Beach.
25: Mm-hmm.
26: So I did a lot of Relay for Lights and making breast cancer awareness and those type of events, which was great. Prior to that, I was actually in Orlando at the Florida Citrus Sports, where I handled a lot of their marketing and sponsorships, which was a great experience as well, being in Orlando. But after I migrated and came down here to West Palm and Royal Palm Beach, particularly because my parents were here, I had the opportunity working with one of our downtown businesses, our stakeholders, actually Bruce Lewis, who came to me and said, Tanika, I think this job might be a great opportunity for you.
25: That sounds like something that I had in my past, Tanika, because Bruce Lewis came to me 25 years ago and said, I think you ought to go work at the Urban League.
26: Goodness, yes. That's awesome.
25: Yes. So I know you owe him one, I owe him one, but I don't know which one he's going to get.
26: I don't know. Maybe you'll give him yours first before mine. But he was very insistent that I speak to the woman who hired me at the time, Melissa Willis, and to connect with her and talk to her about downtown. He thought I'd be a great fit for the organization as a whole. And so when I first started, my focus back then was a business coordinator. And so I worked primarily and heavily on our incentive program and building relationships with our brokers at that time, as well as our businesses in the downtown community.
25: Mm-hmm.
26: And as things changed and as times changed, she left, and then Rafael Clemente was appointed our executive director, who he and I actually started at the DDA about a year apart. He started in 2006 and I started in 2007.
25: Mm-hmm.
26: And so growing together at that organization, we have been able to see the growth, you know, those ups and flows of downtowns.
25: Yes.
26: In general. When, you know, downtown was thriving, we had the big box retailers, you know, back in 2007.
25: Mm-hmm.
26: Market changes, things, crash happens. We went from a town that had about 2,000 residents to now more than 10,000 plus and more coming. So we've seen downtown evolve. We've seen City Place go through a few different renditions as well.
25: Yes. Right? Yeah, name change,
26: yes.
25: This, that, you name it. Yeah.
26: Yeah, absolutely. But through all of that, we've been able to evolve with our downtown and with our community. And taking into consideration, you know, who we are, not only focused on our stakeholders. And when I say stakeholders, my representation of stakeholders is not only our businesses, our property owners, our residents, but those who also visit our downtown community.
25: With that being said, what is the mission of the DDA?
26: It's creating a community for all.
25: Creating a community. That's really short and to the point.
26: Yes.
25: Absolutely. When you look at back at how it has evolved over the years, what's that one thing that just sticks out of you, say that was a point and an inflection point that really showed the growth of our community?
26: There's been a few.
25: Mm-hmm.
26: Can I talk about a couple?
25: Oh, you go right ahead.
26: So I will say the first one I think helped with the momentum and the direction was actually under now Congresswoman Frankel. When I know it was a lot of controversy, it was actually before I actually started the DDA, when they were relocating the library.
25: Mm-hmm.
26: To the 400 block of Clematis Street, and mm-hmm. basically what they called uncorking the waterfront.
25: Mm-hmm.
26: And creating that view on Clematis Street straight down to the Intercoastal Waterway.
25: Yes.
26: I believe that was one thing that helped transition the direction.
25: Mm-hmm.
26: The
25: I remember
26: second,
25: it well.
26: There was a
25: yes.
26: lot going on, I believe, at that
25: yes.
26: time. I came in right at the end when it was pretty much the park was done and everybody had been relocated.
25: Mm-hmm.
26: But I remember the conversations and the details that were happening leading up to that.
25: Good point.
26: The second thing I will say that I believe was a transition for our community was we were at one point a community, particularly downtown, that was a lot of visitors, seasonal residents.
25: Mm-hmm.
26: When the market changed and the market crashed, a lot of these secondary homes.
25: 2008, 2009.
26: That's right.
25: Yes.
26: Those transitions from those seasonal homes now became either they had to sell them or they had to rent them. So now you saw a transition from seasonal residents to 365 days.
25: Full-time residents,
26: yeah,
25: yes.
26: Yeah, absolutely. I think that was another transition. I believe the next transition was actually underneath our current leadership, underneath Mayor James, him really focusing on when the pandemic hit.
25: Mm-hmm.
26: 2020, we weren't prepared. There was no playbook.
25: Yeah, I mean, nobody had that directional play to use.
26: Nobody knew what was going to happen or how long everybody was going to be out.
25: I think we were all scrambling. We were all trying to find out, and it wasn't just a nonprofit like myself or the DDA, or you had corporations trying to figure out which way is up, which way to go, and how am I going to survive?
26: Absolutely. And that is when I think the next change happened. The perspective
25: mm-hmm.
26: of a lot of things, I think, happened. The perspective on you still want to do a good job. You want to work hard, but you realize you need to do it in a safe way.
25: Mm-hmm.
26: And so we wanted to make sure our businesses could still thrive, that people could still enjoy our downtown. So did the city. And we worked very hard to collaborate with them and try to make that environment for us in downtown. Then you saw a ton of residents coming from the Northeast wanting to move to Florida. I believe that investment and that focus where they realized, I don't necessarily need to be in the state that I'm employed by. You know, that whole work remote process.
25: Virtual work came about.
26: That's right. And we all survived through it, right? Like we showed and proved that we can definitely work from home, still be as productive, right? Mm-hmm. And still be doing our jobs.
25: Right.
26: You know, and then you fast forward. I think a lot of companies have gone back to either remote work in some aspect and some are full-time.
25: Some type of hybrid. In and out.
26: Absolutely.
25: Like that.
26: Because the significance importance of having that balance between your life and your work, I think, was also something that came about from the pandemic. It just really kind of put a lot of things in perspective.
25: Right. If you just joined us this morning, thank you for joining us on Culturally Speaking this morning on this beautiful July 5th. I have with me Tanika James Fehman, the Executive Director of the West Palm Beach Downtown Development Authority. Tanika, how can someone get in touch with you and your organization?
26: Absolutely. You can give us a call on our through 561-833-8873, or you can actually reach us on our website, downtownwpb.com.
25: Very good, very good. Let's talk about the boundaries of the DDA. Walk us through what exactly are the boundaries of the DDA.
26: Yeah, absolutely. So our boundaries are not essentially a box, but I'll give you just the basics, right? So essentially, I always refer to it as water to water. So Flagler Drive to Australian, and then 7th Street along the Quadrille Curve, all the way to the north side of Okeechobee. Now, what is carved out, primarily, the majority of it is City Place.
25: Mm-hmm.
26: And that's because they went into an agreement, essentially, with the city and the CRA for a TIF deal, which is a financing deal.
25: Mm-hmm.
26: Just so everyone understands, the DDA is actually a special taxing district.
25: Okay.
26: So we levy additional tax in that specific boundaries that I just identified to help fund programs and projects in the downtown area. That's the landscaping, pressure washing, some transportation services, programming, communications, incentives for new businesses or property owners in our downtown. So that's what the money and the funding goes towards.
25: Very good. Are there any plans to expand the boundaries in the future, maybe?
26: That is something we have looked at in the last year or so. I think we have a little bit more strategic planning to do before we can consider expanding those boundaries. I want to make sure that the quality of services and programs that we're providing right now can still meet that quality if we decide to expand and stretch our boundaries even more.
25: How, in looking at the boundaries, and I think if I remember how it looks on the map, Nora is right to the north side of your boundary right now. How is when Nora's completed, I don't know, a year from now, 2 years from now, whenever, when it's completed, how is that play a role with the DDA?
26: So right now, they're currently not in our district.
25: Mm-hmm.
26: But we do have a very good working relationship with the developers of Nora. And myself and the majority of our team members also visit Nora on a frequent basis. We enjoy that downtown. I think what's significant and important right now is creating that connection, that connector or that corridor for our downtown communities to kind of work together. And I think Nora on the north end is one of those opportunities to look at in the future.
25: Rapid growth has been going on in downtown West Palm Beach for last couple of years, I would say. How do we look at the infrastructure of downtown to accommodate the growth that's happening? Anything you can share with us about plans for infrastructure changes, maybe?
26: So there's a lot of conversations. I will say infrastructure. If you're referring to, are you talking roadways?
25: Roadways, water.
26: Because infrastructure is a big word.
25: You name it. I mean, we have ServiceNow coming. We have Wells Fargo Wealth coming in with not just, you know, 50 to 100 people, 800 people, another 800
26: people. You got
25: NYU
26: Langone.
25: Like
26: you've got the College Vanderbilt. You've got, there's a lot going on.
25: There's going to be a lot going on.
26: Yeah, absolutely. I think holistically from that top level, the infrastructure is being reviewed by not only the developers that are bringing these projects to the city, but also city administration and leadership is absolutely looking at it. I think the biggest thing to take into consideration is the traffic and flow of getting people in and out of downtown. And not only downtown, but remember that bridge across to the other island, Palm Beach, right? So you got 40,000 cars on Okeechobee every single day going across to the island, and they're coming back from the island. Mm-hmm. So taking that into consideration, plus the growth that you just mentioned, transportation and different modes of ways to getting to downtown or to getting to your business is going to be key, a key issue to be focused on.
25: Mm-hmm. You mentioned earlier the number of people that, are living downtown right now. It went from, let's just say, a handful to a lot, okay, and with many more to come. As far as the accommodations and the needs to support all those inner city living people full time, what can we see that will inspire? I know we have a new Publix coming in somewhere down the line. What else do you see we need to bring in?
26: Oh, that's a good question. I think the services is important. I think having additional unique retail mm-hmm. in the downtown in the main area would be absolutely a necessity. You should be able to just kind of walk out of your condo or your apartment and be able to shop and get whatever you need. And I think those are the types of services that we need to be looking for to have downtown.
25: Mm-hmm. Mm-hmm. How does a small business entrepreneur, how do they come to an organization like the DDA and say, help me? What programs do you have that may help them to become get a lease in downtown, to open a shop downtown or something like that?
26: So exactly what you just said. Come to me and say, help me.
25: There you go. I like that. I like that.
26: And I will do my best to help you and direct you as much as I can, depending on what type of business you are or what you're looking to do. There's definitely those types of opportunities. I would like to say that the DDA is a resource. We're a connection for our community. And that's the type of services I can provide a new small business that's coming into downtown. If they're looking for a physical brick and mortar, mm-hmm. depending on the location, we may be able to help out with a build-out incentive. Mm-hmm. I think moving forward, one of the things I am looking at and what we've been discussing on a board level is how we can help those businesses, those new businesses come in to make sure that they can survive and thrive in downtown. And that could be anything from funding specific leasehold improvements. That could be looking at the exterior of your building. That can also be helping with rental assistance. So those are all the types of programs I'm looking at right now to implement as we move forward into the next fiscal year.
25: What can you share with a small business owner that says that I can't afford to come downtown? You know, because I know a lot of people may say that, but it's a large area. I'm quite sure there are areas that are good for someone without deep pockets to come in and you know, open their business.
26: I will say that, you know, one of the things that under this administration with Mayor James, he has the Jumpstart Academy, mm-hmm. and I'm sure you're familiar
25: yes,
26: with it.
25: Yes, very much.
26: And they've got an amazing system set up to help exactly what you're talking about. Help those entrepreneurs be ready and set up to open up that brick and mortar. It's a big undertaking for a new business owner to take on, you know, rent, staff, payroll, insurances, and those types of things that you have to take into mm-hmm. consideration before you open up a business. Mm-hmm. So I would probably recommend doing that program first. But, you know, I think just, again, being that resource to help move them along and walk them through that process will be very helpful. You're absolutely right. The rental prices downtown are very different than they were 10 to 15 years mm-hmm. ago. And I see that not stopping right now.
25: No.
26: There's a lot of growth, like you mentioned. A lot of things are happening in downtown. With that said, I think there's still the potential and the opportunity to be an entrepreneur in downtown, to have that brick and mortar. One of the things that I've been talking to a lot of our developers about and our downtown property owners is we have a lot of very large footprints in our downtown area. And if you remember back when this organization was created in 1967, your downtown, even prior to that, your downtown was where you bought your goods and services.
25: Yes, so everything was there.
26: Everything. Those are the
25: center
26: big box. That's right. These are big box retailers. We had Macy's. We had Belk. I mean, mm-hmm. these are large floor plates. Mm-hmm. We need to take those large floor plates and make them into smaller ones that are a little bit easier for a unique one-off or entrepreneur type of person can do as a business. And, you know, 5,000 square feet is a very large undertaking. If we can get some floor plates and a smaller square footage, I think it'd be absolutely...
25: 500 to 1,000 square feet.
26: Oh, absolutely. Yeah. Even 1,250 would be great.
25: Very much. Thank you for joining us. If you just joined us this morning, and I have with me Tanika James-Faman, the Executive Director of the West Palm Beach Downtown Development Authority. Sunika, once again, how can someone get in touch with the DDA if they have questions?
26: Absolutely. You can just call 561-833-8873, and we can also be reached out to you through our website, downtownwpb.com.
25: Very good. Now, excuse me for my ignorance, but does the DDA work the green market? No,
26: we do not.
25: Okay.
26: The Green Market is an amazing event.
25: Yes, it is.
26: City produced and owned event.
25: Okay.
26: And we work very closely with the city and their events and programs, but that is a city produced event.
25: Okay. Just thinking, because I think anything that goes on downtown, you guys have a hand in it.
26: I would love to. We try to at some point.
25: Absolutely. When you look at the continued growth, and I'm just going to talk about the growth, because I don't think any other municipality around is growing like West Palm Beach is, especially the downtown area. And you said that you are a special taxing district and things like this. Tell me, what should a resident get or a business owner get as for the dollars that they pay into the taxing district that gets allocated and appropriated to the DDA? What do they get for that, basically?
26: So they get provided the above and beyond base services. And one of the programs I could use as an example is our block by block program, which is our ambassadors, our downtown ambassadors.
25: Mm-hmm.
26: Hopefully when you visit, or if you're living in our downtown area, you'll see them in green for clean, which is our pressure washing and our clean team. They are out there picking up litter and all kinds of other things that I won't announce, but making sure our downtown is clean.
25: How long ago was that green team started?
26: It started right when I became executive director.
25: All right. So. just FYI, I started the green team back in what we call the clean team back in Coleman Park.
26: Oh, really?
25: Back probably 9, 10 years ago. And I think my clean team evolved into your green team, or some version of it, because the city funded it.
26: Oh, so I'm not familiar with that program.
25: Yes.
26: I'm not familiar with that program. I will say that I wasn't aware of your program,
25: it has close ties to it.
26: It probably does have some
25: almost
26: very close
25: the same
26: ties.
25: Name. And what we did back then is that I went to Mayor Morio back then, probably 9 years ago, and 10 years ago, and just tried to get a program off the ground. And we did. We did for 3.5-4 years to employ young men and maybe a young lady every now and then, get them off the street to do something.
26: Mm-hmm.
25: And we put uniforms and T-shirts, and we gave them all the stuff they need. And we went around Coleman Park and just picked up trash. And we did that part-time, 5 days a week. But for many of our residents that participate in the program, we served a couple hundred young men, it was their first time they had their first paycheck with their name on it.
26: Wow.
25: You know, and the goal of the program was to get them to graduate into a city job.
26: Wow. Yeah, I wasn't familiar with that program.
25: Yes.
26: So we did a similar project many years ago where we did work with unhoused individuals to help give them a job and a position. That program kind of phased out, and then we hired a contractor for a while. When we attended a conference through the International Downtown Association, which I think I had mentioned to you, is an organization that's really focused on downtowns and downtown districts in general. And so we were attending a conference, and we actually met with a company called Block by Block, who actually started out as a security firm and then evolved into something that offers services not only in security, but clean and safe programs.
25: Mm-hmm.
26: After having a conversation with them, 3 years ago, we were able to secure them as our ambassador program. We've had ambassador programs for many years in downtown, and it's probably one of the things that we got from your program was the ambassador programs, and it's just evolved on what we can
25: do.
26: How
25: many people are employed through that program?
26: Oh, probably about 35 to 40 employees. Yeah, and that you'll see them in pressure washing or cleaning downtown.
25: Mm-hmm.
26: We also have our safety ambassadors that are eyes and ears on the street. They work very closely with the HOT team, which is the homeless outreach team with the city, as well as our law enforcement officers in our downtown district.
25: Looking ahead, and sometimes we look too far, 5, 10 years. Bring that down to 2 to 3 years. What's in that crystal ball of the DDA to say, you know, we got an eye on this, or you know, we got some big project that we're thinking about without giving it away.
26: Well, if I talk about it, don't I kind of give it away?
25: I know. But I mean, just like you had mentioned, bringing, you know, filling those big boxes that avoid. Now we bring in the new resonance. We bring in that. I mean, are we looking at new restaurants? We're looking at new things like that. That's going to enhance the quality of life in downtown.
26: Absolutely. And so, a part of that, again, you know, starts with the conversation. It starts with being at that table.
25: Mm-hmm.
26: And I will say, the conversations that I have had, even with city administration, with our developers, our business owners downtown, we do need to look at curating a little bit more the type of business that we have, not only on our Main Street and Clematis Street, but in our entire downtown district.
25: Mm-hmm.
26: If we're becoming this place where it's a destination, right? But we still have people that we need to service, and that's the residents, that's our businesses, that's our workers that are downtown. And so I think working on curating the type of business would be really helpful and beneficial. But again, that also comes from the property owner, right? Like, essentially, our downtown district is not like some other districts, like Nora is through a developer. So they curate their tenancy, right?
25: Right.
26: Related with City Place, they curate their tenancy. And I think for us as a downtown district, that's where we need to go moving forward, is curate the tenancy of our businesses and our storefronts in the downtown.
25: Mm-hmm. Do you see a day, one day, where Clematis would turn into a pedestrian mall?
26: I think that's a conversation that's been had for like 20 plus years.
25: At some period of time of a day, maybe something like that, maybe not totally, you know, totally a pedestrian mall 24/7, but at some times of the day that no cars allowed in that area.
26: I could see that in the future,
25: yeah,
26: but I think the first step is really we have to get the type of businesses that encourages people to want to come to just walk the main street. And you need a lot of foot traffic on that main street,
25: mm-hmm,
26: to make it full and active, right? So there has to be unique types of businesses, smaller boutiques, enjoyable restaurants on all different price levels. So all of those things, I think, need to happen before we could even consider doing a pedestrian.
25: That attraction. You know,
26: correct. Yeah. Absolutely. Even if it was one day a week, you know, I definitely see something like that happening, but I just don't see it right now.
25: Okay. Very good. So finally, if there's one thing that you would like to leave with our listeners about the DDA to understand more about the future of our downtown, what would that be?
26: I would say to consider the Downtown Development Authority as a partner, as a resource. And if you do have questions or even creative ideas, my door is always open. Come give me a call. Come by and visit us.
25: Give them that number again.
26: 561-833-8873. Some of the best ideas that have come out from our organization have been from just being at the table,
25: mm-hmm,
26: or having that conversation. So, mm-hmm, we're always willing to have that conversation.
25: Folks, look, if you have any questions about the downtown of West Palm Beach, give Tanika a call. She can help you. She will be more than helpful to do that. My last question, Tanika. What's next for Tanika?
26: Well, what's next for me?
25: Yeah.
26: Let's see. I've been doing this particular role as executive director for the last 2 years.
25: Mm-hmm.
26: My next focus for this organization is creating that strategic plan for longevity. And I know you said don't look at 5 to 10 years down the road.
25: But you have to. You have to.
26: Right? You got to start making those plans now.
25: Mm-hmm.
26: And so that's what I'm focusing on right now, is what is the next version of this organization, and what is that next version of that role for our downtown and for our community, for our stakeholders. And remember, our stakeholders for us, or for me, for the DDA, is our businesses, it's our property owners, it's working with the city and the CRA, it's our residents and our visitors that come to our destination.
25: Very nice. Tanika, thank you for joining us this morning, and hopefully that you will have many good things to come in the past to share with us, and I would love to have you back in the future.
26: Absolutely. Can we put a date on the calendar now?
25: We will. Folks, look, it's the 4th of July weekend. I know you have a lot of things going on. I'm ready to just kick back and enjoy the rest of this weekend. But a couple last things as far as the housing and economic development for the Urban League. If you're looking to come to our first-time home buyer classes, we have a whole crop of classes, July 18th, August 22nd, and September 19th. All these are first-time home buyer classes, which will be available to you. All you have to do is sign up for them. Go to ulpbc.org or call the Urban League at 561-833-1461 to get more information about that. If you need to understand where your dollars go, where your check went that you got on Friday and it's Monday and you don't know, and you don't have any idea where all my money went, I think you need to come to our financial literacy workshop. And that will be on July 22nd, August 26th, and September 23rd. Believe me, it's beneficial to you just to fine-tune your budget plan, fine-tune your financial plan, to learn something new. I'm quite sure that if you come to our class, you will learn something new. Remember, the Urban League has youth and education classes. Yes, the summer is in full tilt right now, and everybody's on holiday and vacation. Folks, please, please take care of your children with the summer slide. Put a book in their hands. Take the phone out their hand. Put down the Xbox and read just a little bit more each day. And let's make sure that our children are ready for the fall. The August school will be here before you know it, okay? We are probably 5 weeks away from the start of school. So don't let our children slide back like we call the summer slide. But if you're looking for after-school programming, call the Urban League and we can sign you up. Again, the number is 561-833-1461 or go to ulpbc.org. And for those of you who are looking to become a volunteer at the Urban League, we have two great options for you. First is our young professionals, which are 21 to 44-year-old adults who are looking to network and engage with other young, dynamic individuals. And then the other is our guild, which is 45 and up. 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So with that being said, if you want more information, call the Urban League at 561-833-1461 or go to our website at ulpbc.org. I hope you have a great Sunday, and I thank you for joining us this morning. I want to thank Tanika James-Fayman for joining us from the West Palm Beach Downtown Development Authority. And with that said, I hope you have a great day. Talk to you next week.
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0: Welcome back. Serena hanging out with you. And did you know that a single supportive relationship could actually alter the trajectory of a young person's life? Yet thousands of youth right now in our community are still waiting for that guidance. A person to talk to you about their day after school, ask advice, maybe even show up to their games or achievements. Well, our next guest right now is working tirelessly to make sure that any young person who needs support has it. Joining us right now is the always delightful Gwen Williams, Associate Vice President of Mentoring at United Way of Palm Beach County. Gwen, thank you so much for joining the show.

0: to ensure that young people have access to high-quality mentoring relationships.
1: Oh, wow, that's so cool. So you're basically helping to strengthen the community around the kids.
0: Absolutely. So we have over like 60 formal mentoring programs all around the county, and we directly oversee more than 24 of those that are funded agencies by us. And so we help facilitate. There's like right now, I think there's just under 6,000 mentee matches right now.
1: Oh, wow.
0: So, yeah, and that happens like every single year. So we provide like mentor recruitment, we provide training, quality standards, lots of technical assistance and data collection. So every partner in the program is equipped to deliver like evidence-based mentoring.
1: Oh, that is so amazing. And I love this because it's not like a one-size-fits-all, you know, mentoring. You're working with all the different agencies and like strengthening them so that they can strengthen the community. And then you have your own stuff as well. That's amazing.
0: Yeah, thank you.
1: So you said you had over like 6,000 kids right now that are being served through the mentoring program?
0: Yeah, so it's just under 6,000. It's actually 5,517 to be exact.
1: Wow. Well, you know what? That number might actually surprise a lot of people. People don't know that there are kids in our community that really need help. You know, we're in Palm Beach County of all places. So people are like, oh, like, what do you mean kids need help here? They do.
0: Absolutely, they do. And there's more kids that want mentors. And so that's why we met. So because there's so many kids that are asking for mentors now. It is wild. And I love it so much. They know that they need that adult support. They know that they need those conversations that an adult can provide to them, especially if they don't have a trusted adult at home.
1: Right. And what does research tell you about the impact of mentoring on youth outcomes, you know, academically, socially, even economically?
0: Research is extremely consistent and remarkable. So according to, I was going to tell you some stuff from mentor.org, right? Because that's our national mentoring organization. It is that single caring adult relationship that can significantly improve a young person's trajectory. So youth with a mentor are more likely to stay in school, graduate, enroll in college, develop a stronger social-emotional skill set, and avoid risky behaviors. Mm-hmm. And here in Palm Beach County, we see those outcomes reflected in our own data. So youth participating in United Way-supported mentoring programs demonstrate strong school attendance, improved life skills, greater college and career readiness, and high school graduation rates. So mentoring is not just about helping a child today. It's really an investment in our future workforce, stronger families, and healthier communities just overall.
1: Yeah, I was going to say that. You're not only just changing someone's life, but you're changing the community with just taking a part of your time and talking to a child.
0: Absolutely.
1: Right. And then imagine being a part of the reason why a young person doesn't give up on their dreams or achieves them just because you took out a little part of your day just to talk with them. So let's talk about the impact on the mentor, too, like that relationship you gain from mentoring a young child. You can learn a lot.
0: Mm-hmm. You sure can. Oh, I have mentored before here, and I have gained so many new skills on being a mentor. One, it really just fills your cup, knowing that you are responsible for a young person and helping them and guiding them through their life. I love that aspect of it, and anybody who's considering mentoring should know that you get so much more than you give when you mentor. I learned how to work TikTok from a third grader.
1: Oh my God. I had no idea,
0: but I had this third grader. She's like, Miss Williams, let me show you how to do it. I'm like, okay.
1: Oh my goodness. I need that. I need the help too. So when I met you, you were looking for mentors. And of course you used to have a ton of kids who really want a mentor, someone in their lives to like kind of help and guide them. What makes a good mentor, and how does United Way ensure mentor quality across, you know, all the partner agencies?
0: Okay. That's a great question. So I think a lot of people think that they need to have all the answers, right, to become a mentor. And that's just simply not true. A great mentor is someone who is dependable, that listens without judgment, of course, right, shows empathy and consistently shows up. Young people don't need perfection. They just need presence. United Way helps ensure quality by providing our partnering agencies with the training, technical assistance, that evidence-based mentoring practice that we talked about earlier, and ongoing professional development. And we do a lot of sharing of like quality standards that are aligned with national best practices.
1: And what barriers still exist for youth who like don't have access to a mentor and

0: And how does your mentor center kind of close that gap?
1: Many young people simply don't have access, if I'm to be honest, to a trusted adult who can encourage them and help them navigate challenges. We all need help navigating these challenges. Adulting is hard. Like, I wouldn't do it if I didn't have to.
0: Right.
1: But adulting is super hard. So, but how do you navigate these challenges? You need another person. You need an adult in your life who can help you, guide you through these things. I call them like guides on the side, right? You need that person that you can talk to and expose a kid to like new opportunities. So the first time you did something new or somebody introduced you to something that was like amazing, those relationships and those experiences last a lifetime. The first time I took a group of kids on just out here on the water that had never been to the water, lived right here in Palm Beach County, have access to it, but have never gone. Mm-hmm. Their eyes were like big as saucers. It was so crazy. They're like, oh my God, I've never been, you know, on just one of the boat tours. And you live here. And they just thought that that was fantastic. So yeah, that experience, they will never forget.
0: Right. And, you know, these are kids, too, like their parents are busy working and taking care of the household. So they, you know, they don't have time or they work overnight, stuff like that.
1: Mm-hmm.
0: You know,
1: they
0: do have a parent. And so, like, sometimes, you know, they're just afraid to talk to their parent about something and they just need that other person there to, like, you know, kind of guide them through that relationship. You know, we've all had those issues with our parents here and there. Well, you could be that adult and be like, hey, this is why your mom's this way. This is why your dad's this way. Like, maybe give them a little slack or, you know, be that go-between. That could be
1: absolutely
0: you.
1: And it is so true. I would say the same thing. It occurs with almost every single kid I know. I don't care what background they come from. My kids have had mentoring, so it doesn't matter if a kid has a two-parent household, they live in Wellington, they have all the things that they actually need, but still they need that other person to talk to because they may be going through something that their parents are definitely not going to understand, that this world is kind of crazy. They got some social stuff happening that they just need a little guidance. Hey, what do you think about this situation? I had the situation, or I've been having a hard time, especially if you're in middle school, I've been having a hard time making friends in this new place.
0: Right.
1: What are your suggestions? Like, how can I do that? Like, help me, guide me, like how to make friends in new places. I get a lot of that.
0: Oh, man. How can community members, businesses, retirees, empty nesters and grandparents, how can those people like get in touch with you and become mentors right now?
1: I just want to say that the biggest misconception is that mentoring requires a huge time commitment. So I want people to know that it's not that. So if you have as little as 1 hour a week, we're looking for adults from every profession in every stage of life, like working professionals, business leaders, college students, military veterans, retirees, like all the people you just named. They can, even if you're a business, you can encourage employees to volunteer to be mentors. With all that being said, the young professionals also can help students like explore careers, and everyone has something of value to offer. But if you want to contact us, the easiest first step is to visit unitedwaypbc.org/mentoring. This is where we can help match you up with a mentor that is looking for you specifically, and you're going to fit their interests and it fits your schedule. And it's going to just be amazing. You will never forget this experience.
0: Absolutely. Gwen, thank you so much for your time today. What is the most important thing you want the Palm Beach County residents to know about mentoring?
1: What I've learned over the years of connecting mentors and young people is that you don't have to change the world to change a life. You just have to show up consistently. Every young person deserves one adult who believes in them. I can't even stress that enough. Just one adult who believes in them, and every one of us has the ability to be that person.
0: Oh, I love that. That was so beautifully said. One more time, what is the website so we can start volunteering?
1: Yes, we do that. So it's unitedwaypbc.org/mentoring.
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0: Okay, so with the 2026 primary and general elections coming up, I thought we could use a little bit of guidance on what to expect with this upcoming season. And who better to help us out than our very own Palm Beach County Supervisor of Elections and the President of the Florida Supervisor of Election, Wendy Satori-Link. Thank you so much for joining the show today.
3: Oh, I'm looking forward to speaking with you. Thanks so much.
0: Really, I'm so excited to have you on right now because there's just so much information out there, whether it's real, whether it's fake, kind of getting confusing at this point. So
3: definitely, I know.
0: Right.
3: That's one of the biggest concerns that we have.
0: Exactly. Let's start off with the key dates and deadlines. What should people be paying attention to right now?
3: Okay, so the big ones, of course, are the primary election is going to be on August 18th. Of course, all elections are on Tuesdays, and the general election is on November 3rd. But ahead of those dates, we have some important deadlines to keep in mind, like registering to vote, which has to be done 29 days before each of those elections. Right. Or if you need to update your voter registration to change your party, that would also need to be done 29 days before. Requesting a vote by mail has to be done 12 days before if you want us to mail it to you. So I think the best thing people can do is take a few minutes, get prepared, check their registration status, confirm their address, because we're going to need to have their most updated current address, and just make sure they know what their different voting options are. And easiest way to do that is to go to our website, and that's votepalmbeach.gov. We've actually recently redesigned the website to make it easy and quick for people to be really prepared on election day.
0: Yes, and let's talk about your website redesign, because I will tell you that voter dashboard is so helpful. It helped me the last time.
3: With the voter dashboard, what we did was we rethought the experience from the voter's perspective. What does the voter actually need, and how fast can we get it to them? All the information was there, but you might have had to click through a few pages to find answers. Right. Now with the voter dashboard, they go right to that dashboard, and it puts their personalized real-time information all in one spot. And so by starting with the voter dashboard in just a couple of clicks, they can look at their registration, find their polling location, look at the sample ballot once that's available, and track their vote by mail if that's the way they choose to vote. And the important thing is that information's coming from our office.
0: Right.
3: So they know that it's going to be accurate and up-to-date and information they can trust, because we know that during the election cycle, there are a lot of people reaching out and telling them different things that's not always going to be accurate.
0: Yeah, and I love the personalization of it, because not everybody's information is the same. Not every voting place is the same. So you get something that is curated directly to you.
3: Right. We want to make it so that on that voter dashboard, there's a place called My Status. So it's telling you your information, and it's great.
0: Exactly. Now let's talk about vote by mail, because there's been a lot of confusion with that. Are people automatically signed up, or do they need to take action again this year?
3: No, they're definitely, vote by mail requests expire at the end of the calendar year of every regular scheduled general election. Okay. So those are typically going to be your November elections. So unless you made a request since November 2024, you're going to need to renew your request for 2026. And that's one of the biggest misconceptions people have. They think, oh, I'm all set because I got a ballot for the last election. Well, you're not necessarily all set. So you do need to make that request anew after every general election. But the good news is it takes just 1 minute. You know, if you do it online at votepalmbeach.gov, it's just a minute to make that request. And if somebody doesn't have the ability to go to votepalmbeach.gov, they can call our office. They can get one of our very helpful election specialists, and they're going to be able to get that in place for them very quickly.
0: Do you have any advice for a first timer kind of just looking to vote by mail for the first time?
3: Oh, sure. If you have to make that request for us to mail it to you, it's got to be no later than 12 days before the election. And once you make that request, we'll mail it out of here within 2 days. By law, we have to turn it around very quickly. If you have your, say, you know you're going to want to vote by mail, so you go ahead and you put it on for all elections right now, then we're going to mail that ballot out to you usually about 35 days before the election.
0: Okay.
3: So if you can go on right now, make that request, you're going to get that ballot about 35 days before the election. So you're going to have it with a full month to really make up your mind. And you still have flexibility, because when you go to cast your ballot, if your plans change and you decide, I really am able to and want to vote in person, you can do that. You can just bring your mail ballot to the polling place, vote in person instead. So it's a really good backup plan to have this vote by mail request because right. it doesn't tie you into voting by mail. It just gives you that option.
0: I love that. And speaking of options, there are a lot of that between early voting and election day and a vote by mail. How should people decide what works best for them?
3: So we're really trying to make sure that voting fits into everybody's lives, right? We don't want them to have to fit voting into their lives. So we want to make it convenient. So if you're looking for super easiest convenience, vote by mail, of course, is the easiest. Because you're going to make your request, you can do it now. You can make it for the entire election cycle, which at this point is just two more elections. And we will send it to you. You're going to receive it at your home, be able to vote it. And then we have a postage prepaid envelope that you can mail it right back to us. Or you can, if you don't want to use the mail and you want to take it to an early voting site, you can drop it off at an early voting site. You can't do that on election day, but you can drop it off at an early voting site or to one of our offices. So vote by mail is by far the most convenient. But if you want to vote in person, early voting gives you a lot of flexibility. Because we have multiple days, multiple locations. We're going to have 28 early voting options in Palm Beach County. And in Palm Beach County, you have an additional convenience factor, and that is that we allow you to make an appointment to early vote. So then you get to skip the line.
0: Okay.
3: So, yeah, an appointment is not necessary. You don't have to have the appointment, but if you do, it's like a Disney fast pass. You can skip the line, go right to the front of the line at your designated appointment time. But then we have people who say, nope, you know what? I'm a traditionalist and I want to vote on election day. That's the way I've always done it. And that's great. We have that available, obviously, too. We just want to make sure that everybody checks what their precinct's polling location is. Because just because you voted one place last time, it's possible that that location is no longer agreeing to serve as a polling location. And so we may have had to change your site. So we just want people to make sure that they double check where they're voting on election day, because they do have to on election day vote at their assigned polling location. But whichever way they choose, you know, all three of those options are secure, they're reliable, and it really just comes down to what works best for the voter's schedule and their personal preferences.
0: Absolutely. And let's clear up a little bit of more confusion. What do we need on election day? Because there was this rumor going around that you might have to, at some point, present two types of identification, and people are kind of freaking out about that.
3: Well, on election day, you're going to need to bring a photo and signature ID. And so if you have a driver's license, that's going to cover both, or a state ID. You'll be fine with that. Okay. You can also use a passport. Those are the easiest things. But if you don't have one that has both a picture and a signature, you're able to combine two together right now. Now, we have a new law that's changed, and that is not going to take place until January 1 of 27. So I think that's what a lot of people are concerned about, because that does change the types of ID that you're allowed to use. But for this upcoming August and November election, it is going to be the same that it has always been.
0: Okay, that's good to know. Thank you for clearing that up for us. We also continue to hear concerns nationally about election security. What would you say to someone who still doesn't feel confident in their vote, or that their vote is counted correctly at all?
3: No, we understand. That is something that people are concerned about and that we do hear talk about. But in Palm Beach County, we have multiple layers of safeguards in place. So just like throughout the state, Florida uses paper ballots. So there's always a verifiable paper record of how somebody votes. Those votes are confidential. Your name, there's no identifying information on your ballot other than which precinct you're in. And then if you are during a primary, you know, we know that we have to give you the correct party ballot, because we are a closed primary state, whereas other states you might be able to choose which party you're going to vote in. We have a tabulation system that is not connected to the internet, so there's no chance of somebody hacking into that. We test our equipment publicly before every election. And then after the election, we also conduct a full audit of all ballots and all precincts. And we've been doing that for many years now, and those audits have consistently confirmed accuracy. By law, if we're using this equipment, we have to do 20% But in Palm Beach County, we've chosen to do 100%.
0: Because
3: our focus is on transparency and accountability, because we want voters to have confidence in that process.
0: What would be the biggest mistake you see voters make, and how do we avoid that this election cycle?
3: Yeah, probably the biggest mistake is just they assume everything's already taken care of. They think they've already signed up for their vote by mail, but they haven't. They don't think their polling place has changed, but it has. We need voters to go onto that voter dashboard and check their voter status so that we know that they know that they're either set for vote by mail or that they're set for voting in person and they know where they're supposed to go. The other thing that happens is people who choose to wait to vote on election day, they assume that nothing's going to happen during their day that's going to prevent them from voting.
0: Right.
3: And we get calls every election cycle, people saying, I'm stuck in, you know, down south, but I live up north. Can't I just go? There's so many polling locations down here. Can't I just go there? But you can't, because on election day, by law, you have to go to your assigned polling location, because that's the only polling location that's going to have the ballot style that has the races that you're allowed to vote on based on where you live. The good news is, if you just take a couple of minutes now, and as it gets closer to the election, to check the information, either by using the voter dashboard, or again, somebody can just call our office and talk to one of our helpful specialists, and they're going to give you all of that information.
0: I feel like I learned so much today. Wendy, thank you for all your time today and going over all the things we need to know for this upcoming election season. One more time, what is the website so we can make sure we have all of our ducks in a row?
3: Sure, it's votepalmbeach.gov.
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0: So I was just having a conversation with a friend the other day about how she's struggling to get her child off of the video games and up and moving. Well, with the summer coming up, I think a lot of parents are going to be in the same boat if they're not already. Well, there's actually a fun way to get them up and moving this summer and actually throughout the year. Digital Vibes. It's their Let's Move 365 campaign. And I want to welcome Alicia Trice. She's going to share this wonderful initiative with you. Thank you so much for joining the show. Can you tell our audience about the Let's Move 365 campaign?
7: Okay, absolutely. So the Let's Move 365 campaign is a year-round wellness program designed to keep both youth and families active every day and not just seasonally. Let's Move encourages consistent movement, healthy habits, and community engagement through fitness classes and wellness events.
0: And you really do introduce the kids to fitness in a fun way. Like, you have dance-a-thons, which any skill level will feel comfortable just being out there and getting their groove on. You also talk about healthy eating habits, mental health.
7: Yes, yes, yes. For those who do not know what Digital Vibes is, we're a nonprofit organization that empowers the youth through dance, fitness, technology, and the arts. And we offer programs like fitness jams, which are dance sessions that we host at schools and around Palm Beach County. We also offer digital expressions, which allows the youth to express themselves through music, right, as well as digital DJing, which teaches the youth about the basics of DJing and music. So we have a lot to offer the youth around Palm Beach County.
0: Yeah, honestly, one of my favorite things about this program is that while you are still focused on their health and wellness, you also teach them other important skills that they can use in their future. Like you just mentioned, digital DJing, but you also have video production and photo production.
7: Absolutely. We also focus on mental health, confidence building, and social connecting. We're very focused on making sure that people, not only families, but the youth, feel good, stay motivated, and build sustainable, healthy lifestyles.
0: This is all so amazing. So what are you hoping the lasting effects of Let's Move 365 will be?
7: We want the youth, especially those who may not have access for structured fitness or creative programs, to have that availability. We're focused on building confidence, promoting healthier lifestyles, and, you know, showing everyone that they not only have value but purpose and also potential to be their best self.
0: Absolutely. And you also have, like, summer camp programs going on, right?
7: Yeah. So for those who do not know, this summer, we're hosting our annual Jamathon, which is the largest kids fitness concert around Palm Beach County. And we also offer our wellness workshop programs, which is a dance fitness program. And we're continuing our Dell Camp program, which is digital expressions. Well, we're continuing to teach the kids about music, the arts, and technology. And let's not forget Let's Move 365. And we also offer free fitness classes as well as events around Palm Beach County to keep everyone healthy and active.
0: It's seriously so awesome. You have a program and structure for everyone. You know, what are some of the ways that the Palm Beach County residents can get involved with what you're doing? Because it's such an amazing thing for the youth in our community and just our community in, you know, general.
7: So residents can join by logging on to digitalvibes.org and letsmovepbc.org and seeing our upcoming community events or take part in our Let's Move 365 initiatives. We do offer free fitness classes around Palm Beach County, wellness events, and other ways for families to have fun and also stay active together.
0: Absolutely. 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Do you have that available for us as well?
7: 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We have a button that says donate. That's really beautiful, big, and pink. So you click that, and we would love for you to support and continue to push the Digital Vibes initiative.
0: Thank you so much for your time today. One more time, it is digitalvibes.org, correct?
7: Absolutely.
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1: From ABC News, I'm Brian Clark. A similar soundtrack in big cities and small towns on Saturday. Fireworks like these in Philadelphia, 250 years to the day since the Declaration of Independence was approved in that city. Another loud sound, though, in many areas was thunder and lightning. Severe storms in Washington, D.C. forced the evacuation of the Great American State Fair and delayed President Trump's speech.
2: They did the right thing. They saw lightning, and I said, there's no way if we have to speak in front of one person at 4 o'clock in the morning, I'm going to be here. There's no way we can be deterred.
1: He celebrated America's history, but also sprinkled in some political messages and some of his own grievances.
2: Unlike so many others in the world, in this country, we have freedom of speech, freedom of religion, equal justice under the law, although I wasn't treated that well, but we won't get into that.
1: Political opponents used their own holiday messages to rebuke the president, including California Governor Gavin Newsom.
3: A corrupt and unstable president is forcing us to ask a once unimaginable question. Do we still have a government that belongs to the people?
1: Not all the celebrations went off without a hitch. A fire broke out on New York City's Brooklyn Bridge after the city's fireworks. In the Midwest, a passenger plane may have been struck by a firework.
4: The Delta flight was approaching the runway at Chicago's Midway Airport Saturday evening. The controller had already warned there were multiple homes near the approach shooting off fireworks. Then,
5: tower, we just had a firework at airplane Delta 1076. We're continuing.
6: Roger.
4: The Delta pilot said they may have been struck at about 200 to 200 feet above ground.
5: We just heard the bang on the plane, so we'll have to take a look at it once we get to the gate.
4: According to that ATC.net, audio authorities were notified. Dave Packer, ABC News.
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9: News Talk 850 WFTL weather forecast for your Sunday. Expect thunderstorms, about a 75% chance of rain and thunderstorms with a high of 91 and a low of 77. And as we kick off your work week on Monday, 70% chance of rain and thunderstorms with a high of 91 and a low of 76. Check your weather. 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
11: Welcome to this edition of the No Restraint Podcast. I'm your host, Joyce Kaufman, and I tap into all the experts, not just the ones I agree with, but the ones that have earned their place as experts in when I read and absorb the things they are talking about. And I want to talk about something a little off base for me, but still very important to me and very important to you. So hat tip, Robert Malone, Dr. Malone gets it and gets it good. If you walk through any supermarket today and you pick up a loaf of bread, chances are that the ingredient list contains 20 or 30 items. Yogurt often includes gums and stabilizers and modified starches and emulsifiers and flavor systems and preservatives. Salad dressing reads like a chemistry experiment. Ice cream may contain ingredients your grandmother never heard of, much less kept in her pantry. We have become so accustomed to these long ingredient labels that we rarely stop to ask a very simple question. Who decided this was normal? It wasn't consumers asking for more emulsifiers. It wasn't farmers demanding additional stabilizers or modified starches. It certainly wasn't physicians asking for more processing aids and anti-caking agents or artificial flavor systems or texturizers. The answer is that this food system evolved through thousands of decisions made over the past 70 years by Congress, federal regulators, and the food industry. Together, they fundamentally changed what Americans eat. The result is a regulatory philosophy that assumes if another industrial ingredient can be shown to be reasonably safe, then it probably deserves a place in our food. I believe that assumption deserves to be challenged. One of the pillars supporting that philosophy is a regulatory designation known as GRAS, or generally recognized as safe. Most Americans hear those words and assume the FDA has independently reviewed the ingredient, declared it safe, and given it to the governments with a blessing. That is not what GRAS necessarily means. In fact, the phrase itself deserves much closer scrutiny. Generally recognized by whom? Most consumers probably imagine panels of independent government scientists reviewing years of evidence before deciding that a new ingredient belongs in the food supply. That is not how the modern system works. Today, manufacturers commission safety studies, assemble scientific evidence, hire outside experts to review the data, and conclude that their own ingredient meets the legal standard for GRAS. Those experts are often accomplished toxicologists and physicians and food scientists. Their credentials are usually not the issue. The more important question is who selected them, who paid them, and whether the public should consider that an adequate substitute for truly independent review. Even more surprisingly, companies are not always required to submit those determinations to the FDA before marketing an ingredient. Many voluntarily notify the agencies, others do not. The FDA may never independently review some of GRAS determinations before products appear on grocery store shelves. Imagine applying that philosophy somewhere else. Suppose a pharmaceutical company commissioned its own safety studies, hired its own panel of experts, concluded its new drug was safe, and then placed it on the market without mandatory FDA review. Americans would rightly object. We expect an independent referee for medicines. Well, to be honest, the independence is an arguable point. But you get the issue. Yet when it comes to thousands of food ingredients that millions of Americans consume every day, the public has been led to believe a level of independent oversight that rarely exists. Underlying all of this is the persistent problem of regulatory capture. The FDA is charged with protecting the public, yet it operates in a system where the industries it regulates wield enormous financial and political influence. Senior officials routinely move between regulatory agencies and the food, pharmaceutical, biotechnology, and consulting industries, creating the perception and at times the reality of a revolving door. Congress has repeatedly expanded the FDA's responsibilities without demanding a corresponding level of truly independent scientific oversight. Industry-funded studies often form the backbone of regulatory decisions. Advisory committees may include experts with financial ties to regulated companies, and post-government employment opportunities inevitably raise questions about institutional bias. None of this requires outright corruption to erode public confidence. A regulatory culture can gradually come to identify with the industry it oversees rather than the consumers it is supposed to protect. When that happens, the agency's default question shifts from how do we protect the public to how do we accommodate industry while managing acceptable levels of risk. That is the essence of regulatory capture, and it is a problem that extends far beyond food regulation. To be fair, food additives and prescription drugs are not the same. Congress never intended them to be regulated identically. That's not the point. The point is that the phrase generally recognized as safe, GRAS, conveys a level of independent scientific consensus that many consumers assume includes the government itself. In many cases, it does not. America has become heavily dependent on overseas manufacturers, particularly in China, for a wide range of food ingredients and vitamins, amino acids, enzymes, gums, and food processing chemicals. That dependence means our food supply increasingly relies on manufacturing practices occurring thousands of miles away, with FDA oversight largely exercised through importer verification. There is no country of origin labeling for most food additives, leaving consumers unable to make informed choices about where their industrial ingredients were manufactured. Why was grass created? This is the opposite of what Congress intended when it created grass in 1958. At the time, lawmakers were trying to solve a practical problem. They wanted genuinely new food additives to undergo safety review, but they also recognized that no one needed federal scientists determining whether salt, butter, vinegar, wheat flour, or black pepper were safe. Those foods had already survived the most important safety study imaginable, centuries of human consumption. Grass was designed to protect real food from unnecessary bureaucracy. Instead, somewhere along the way, grass became part of the framework supporting an increasingly industrialized food supply. Today, depending on how they are counted, the American food supply contains regularly 10,000 to 12,000 intentionally added ingredients, preservatives, emulsifiers, stabilizers, gums, sweeteners, modified starches, artificial and natural flavor systems, processing aids, enzymes, coloring agents, texturizers, countless compounds that did not exist when Congress wrote the law. That raises another simple question. Needed by whom? Most of these ingredients were not developed because consumers demanded them. They exist because manufacturers wanted products with longer shelf lives, more consistent textures, improved freeze-to-thaw stability, standardized flavors, nationwide distribution, lower production costs, and fewer losses during transportation. Those are perfectly rational business objectives. They are not public health objectives. At some point, the government stopped asking whether a new industrial ingredient actually improved the American diet. Instead, regulators increasingly asked only whether the ingredient appeared sufficiently safe under existing standards. Those are profoundly different questions. Perhaps the greatest irony is that the government nutrition policy has spent decades warning Americans to eat healthier while simultaneously building a regulatory environment that made ultra-processed foods easier and more profitable to manufacture. History demonstrates why that philosophy deserves far more skepticism than it has received. For decades, partially hydrogenated oils, better known as artificial trans fats, carried grass status. Manufacturers loved them because they were inexpensive, extended shelf life, tolerated repeated heating, and improved the texture of countless processed foods, crackers and cookies, pastries, margarine, frostings, fried foods, and packaged snacks all benefited. Consumers trusted them because they assumed ingredients found throughout the food supply had already been thoroughly vetted. Eventually, science caught up. Large epidemiologic studies have demonstrated that artificial trans fats increase the risk of cardiovascular disease by raising LDL cholesterol, lowering HDL cholesterol, and promoting systemic inflammation. What had once been considered an innovative food technology became recognized as one of the most harmful dietary changes of the 20th century. After years of pressure from scientists and consumer advocates, the FDA finally revoked their grass status. That lesson is not simply that regulators got one ingredient wrong. The lesson is that they asked the wrong question. The question was never whether trans fats could be manufactured safely. The question should have been why Americans needed industrially hydrogenated oils in their food in the first place. But it gets worse. Eliminating trans fats did not eliminate highly processed foods. Instead, manufacturers often replaced them with refined seed oils, palm oil, and engineered fat blends that remain common in ultra-processed products. Thus, while one class of harmful fats largely disappeared, another experimental grass product replaced it. The same philosophy continues today. Take seed oils, soybean oil, canola oil, corn oil, sunflower oil, and similar oils all qualify as grass. That designation says they are generally recognized as safe food ingredients under their intended conditions of use. It says nothing about whether replacing traditional animal fats with industrially refined vegetable oils has improved metabolic health. It says nothing about oxidation products created during repeated heating, the dramatic increase in omega-6 consumption, or the central role these oils play in ultra-processed foods. Those questions remain the subject of vigorous scientific debate, yet they largely fall outside the traditional grass framework. Chronic disease is not driven by a single preservative or one emulsifier or one food dye. Americans consume thousands of industrial ingredients in combinations that no human population had ever experienced before the second half of the 20th century. Our regulatory system continues to evaluate most of these ingredients individually while paying comparatively little attention to the cumulative effects of an increasingly industrialized diet. This brings us to MAHA. Much of the current discussion in the government focuses on banning a handful of food dyes, removing several controversial preservatives, or replacing one additive with another. Those efforts may be worthwhile, but they leave the underlying philosophy untouched. Lipstick on a pig. If MAHA spends the next 4 years banning grass food additives one by one, it will still leave intact the regulatory system that produced thousands of them in the first place. That is not reform. It isn't even maintenance. The larger question is whether the government should continue to assume that every industrial ingredient deserves a place in the American food supply unless someone can eventually prove it is harmful. I would argue exactly the opposite. Manufacturers should never be the primary arbiters of what enters the American food supply, and the FDA should never function as little more than a passive reviewer of industry-generated science. If a company wishes to introduce another individual ingredient into foods consumed by millions of Americans, the burden should rest with both the manufacturer and the FDA to demonstrate not only that the ingredient is unlikely to produce obvious toxicity, but that it provides a meaningful public health benefit that cannot reasonably be achieved through simpler, more traditional foods. Extending shelf life, improving manufacturing efficiency, surviving cross-country shipping, reducing waste, and increasing corporate profit margins may be excellent business objectives, but they are not public health objectives. The FDA's mission is not to facilitate the industrialization of the food supply. Its mission is to protect and improve the public's health. Somewhere along the way, those two goals became reversed. Americans should know what chemicals are entering their food, and in the short term, the FDA should review every new and old grass determination. But requiring another form, another notification, or another government database is not the same as reforming the philosophy that created the problem. It simply adds another layer of process to a system that still begins with the assumption that another industrial ingredient probably belongs in our food unless someone can prove otherwise. The real failure of grass is not that companies frequently self-determine the safety of their own ingredients. The real failure is that Congress and the FDA rarely ask whether another industrial ingredient is needed in the first place. The government has spent decades evaluating whether additives can be safely incorporated into increasingly processed foods, rather than asking how to encourage a food system that relies on fewer additives altogether. How can Congress modify grass back to its original intent? HHS Secretary secretary should be lobbying Congress to do exactly that. It is the conversation Maha should be leading, and it isn't. Perhaps the most important question is not generally recognized by whom, it is benefiting whom. Consumers, farmers, public health, or an industrial food system that has become extraordinarily good at manufacturing products that make America progressively sicker. Congress treated grass to protect salt, butter, flour, vinegar, and other real foods from unnecessary regulation. Instead, it created a regulatory philosophy that has steadily expanded the industrialization of the American diet while reassuring consumers that everything was, quote, generally recognized as safe, end quote. It's time to retire that philosophy. The purpose of food policy should not be to determine how many industrial ingredients can be squeezed into the food supply under an increasingly elastic definition of safety. The purpose of food policy should be to maximize the amount of real food on the American dinner table. Somewhere over the past 70 years, Congress forgot that distinction. I'm increasingly concerned that the D.C. Maha has forgotten it as well. And finally, I have to agree with Khaled Abu Toma. Paper agreements will not disarm terrorists. Unfortunately, like the Gaza initiative before it, the Lebanon agreement risks becoming another document that looks impressive on paper but proves impossible to implement because it rests on a false assumption that terrorist organizations honor agreements and voluntarily disarm. Hamas's leaders openly reject demands to disarm while insisting that the group's weapons are non-negotiable. The same reality now confronts Lebanon and Iran. The problem is that Hezbollah, like Iran, has already made clear that it has no intention of allowing the agreement to succeed. Like Hamas in the Gaza Strip, Hezbollah believes that its weapons are sacred because they serve what it calls the resistance, or for Iran's regime, their survival. Diplomatic agreements signed by governments mean little to organizations that define themselves through permanent armed struggle. Similarly, the Palestinian Authority has long claimed that it could eventually govern Gaza and replace Hamas. That claim has always lacked credibility. The Palestinian Authority is too weak to confront Hamas militarily, just as the Lebanese government lacks both the political consensus and military strength to disarm Hezbollah. Words alone will not disarm Hezbollah. They have not disarmed Hamas or Iran. The failed experience of Gaza should serve as a warning rather than a model. The lesson from all three, Gaza, Lebanon, and Iran, is that terrorist organizations do not surrender their weapons because diplomats ask them to. They do not abandon their weapons because agreements are signed in Washington or Geneva or elsewhere. Terrorist organizations survive through ideology, intimidation, military force, and financial support. And until those realities are addressed, diplomatic agreements will remain little more than signatures on paper while Iran and its proxies continue rebuilding, rearming, and preparing for the next war. For decades, Western diplomats and decision makers have clung to one of the most dangerous illusions in the Middle East, the belief that Islamist terrorist organizations can be persuaded through negotiations and diplomatic agreements to surrender their weapons and abandon their jihad, the holy war, against Israel. Reality continues to prove that persuading terrorist regimes to give up their weapons is not the walk in the park they might have hoped. More than 7 months after U.S. President Donald Trump unveiled his peace plan for the Gaza Strip, the Iran-backed terrorist group Hamas remains armed, entrenched, and firmly in control of large parts of the territory. Despite months of negotiations conducted by Trump's Board of Peace, Hamas has refused to lay down its weapons or relinquish power. Instead, it continues to attach impossible conditions to any discussion of disarmament, foremost among them a complete Israeli withdrawal from the Gaza Strip. Similarly, in Iran's negotiations with the U.S., the ruling Islamic Revolutionary Guard Corps regime demands a complete Israeli withdrawal from southern Lebanon.
6: Under the current circumstances, such moves on the part of Israel would pave the way for endless deadly massacres of Israelis. Now Washington has brokered another ambitious agreement, this time between Israel and Lebanon, that seeks to restore Lebanese sovereignty by eventually disarming Hezbollah and dismantling its military infrastructure. The agreement contains several welcome provisions and offers a potentially historic opportunity to end decades of hostility between Israel and Lebanon. Unfortunately, like the Gaza initiative before it, the Lebanon agreement risks becoming another document that looks impressive on paper but proves impossible to implement because it rests on a false assumption that terrorist organizations honor agreements and voluntarily disarm. Hamas has already demonstrated the failure of that assumption. Hezbollah appears determined to prove it once again. The failure of Trump's Gaza initiative should have served as an important lesson. Instead, Washington continues to negotiate as if Hamas were a rational political movement rather than a jihadist organization whose declared objective is Israel's destruction. 7 months of diplomacy have produced no meaningful results. Hamas remains in power. It continues to recruit fighters, rebuild its military infrastructure, and prepare for future attacks against Israel. Its leaders openly reject demands to disarm while insisting that the group's weapons are non-negotiable. Hamas has even demonstrated that it retains sufficient control over the Gaza Strip to suppress internal opposition. On June 6th, Hamas succeeded in foiling an uprising that was being organized against its rule. The organizers, Hamas opponents and critics living abroad, were hoping that tens of thousands of Palestinians would take to the streets that day to protest the terrorist group's continued rule. This uprising did not take place for a number of reasons, including tough Hamas security measures and ongoing support for the terrorist group. If Hamas can still intimidate Gaza's population nearly 3 years after the October 7th massacre and more than 7 months after Trump's peace initiative, it's difficult to argue that diplomatic pressure has significantly weakened the group. The same reality now confronts Lebanon and Iran. The framework agreement signed in Washington between Israel and Lebanon deserves recognition for several positive elements. It formally commits both countries to pursue peaceful relations, seeks to restore the authority of the Lebanese state, provides for a process aimed at dismantling Hezbollah's military infrastructure, and includes an important provision designed to prevent reconstruction funds from reaching Hezbollah and other non-state armed groups. If implemented, these measures could help strengthen Lebanese sovereignty while reducing Iran's influence inside of Lebanon. The problem is that Hezbollah, like Iran, has already made it clear that it has no intention of allowing the agreement to succeed. Within hours of its signing, Hezbollah Secretary General Naeem Qassem denounced the framework agreement as humiliation and disgrace, declared it null and void, and accused the Lebanese government of surrendering Lebanon's sovereignty. He rejected any linkage between Israel's withdrawal from southern Lebanon and Hezbollah's disarmament, and described such demands as crossing red lines. Instead, Qassem insisted that Lebanon adhere to the separate Memorandum of Understanding signed between the United States and Iran, a document that does not require Hezbollah to surrender its weapons. Hezbollah's political representatives and allies quickly joined the campaign against the agreement. Lebanese Parliament Speaker Berri warned that the deal represented incitement to civil war. Hezbollah parliamentarian Mohammed Raad accused the Lebanese government of complete submission to America and the Zionist enemy. Even the Iran-backed Houthi militia in Yemen entered the debate, while calling on the Lebanese people to overthrow their government, warned that the agreement would either trigger civil war in Lebanon or lead to Israeli occupation. These reactions expose the central weakness of the agreement. Hezbollah does not recognize the authority of the Lebanese government. Like Hamas in the Gaza Strip, Hezbollah believes that its weapons are sacred because they serve what it calls the resistance, or for Iran's regime, their survival. Diplomatic agreements signed by governments mean little to organizations that define themselves through permanent armed struggle. Their contradiction in current American policy further complicates matters. Within less than 2 weeks, the Trump administration helped produce two agreements that appear to move in opposite strategic directions. The agreement with Lebanon seeks to weaken Hezbollah by restoring Lebanese sovereignty, dismantling the terrorist organization's military infrastructure, and preventing reconstruction funds from reaching it. None of this can happen just because we want it to happen. So it's time to get serious about all of this and perhaps take our hands off the Middle East. Please share this with a friend. And of course, a new No Restraint podcast will be up and coming soon. God bless you. God bless Israel. And God bless the USA.
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9: News Talk 850 WFTL weather forecast for your Sunday. Expect thunderstorms, about a 75% chance of rain and thunderstorms with a high of 91 and a low of 77. And as we kick off your work week on Monday, 70% chance of rain and thunderstorms with a high of 91 and a low of 76. Check your weather. 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
6: Welcome to this edition of the No Restraint Podcast. I'm your host, Joyce Kaufman, and I decided to kind of go backwards and to talk about some things I have not talked about in quite some time. But since we're dealing with a theocratic regime in Iran and trying to get a peace agreement with this memorandum of understanding, I thought maybe Marco Rubio could have better explained what it is that they believe and what it is that they think is the future for all the world. So I'm going to try to explain it from the perspective that myself and Robert Spencer and Pamela Gerber and so many who have actually studied the writings of Muhammad could help you understand better. You know, I didn't first pick up the Quran to defeat an argument. I picked it up because someone handed it to me and said that my soul depended on it. He was a Muslim man. His father was an imam, and he had been trying to bring me to Islam since the very first week that we worked together. And within that first week, he had already given me a Turkish nickname, a diminutive of Ibrahim, which is the name Muslims use for Abraham, which was, of course, the name that my father used. He was not doing it to manipulate

If you want to know what the documents actually say, then you have to read them. And this is what I found, starting with the Quran. The first thing that surprised me about the Quran was its texture. I had expected something more like the Bible in structure, and what I encountered was something quite different. And the difference is important to understand before you can make sense of anything else. The Quran is not a narrative. The Bible moves through time. It has a beginning, a middle, and an arc. Genesis leads to Exodus, leads to the prophets, leads to the Gospels. Characters develop, themes build. The story's going somewhere. The Quran does not work that way. It is organized roughly by length of chapter, from longest to shortest, with some exceptions, which means it has no chronological organization at all. You can open it to almost any page and not have any clear sense of whether you are reading an early revelation or a late one, a Meccan passage or a Medinan one, without outside guidance. That disorientation is not incidental. It has consequences, and I'll come back to them. That disorientation, the second thing that surprised me was what I found genuinely admirable. And I want to be honest about this, because the people who tell you there's nothing worth respecting in Islam are not doing you any favors. They're setting you up for intellectual embarrassment the moment you talk to a serious Muslim who can point you to passages they are proud of. The Quran on God's absolute sovereignty is genuinely powerful. The weight of divine majesty in the early Meccan surahs, the insistence that there is only one God, that he created everything, that everything depends on him for its existence, that human pride in the face of that is absurd, that the poor and the orphan and the widow matter to God, that greed will be answered for if all of that is real, and there is a reason it spoke to 7th century Arabia and speaks to hundreds of millions of people today. The Fatiha, the opening chapter that Muslims pray 17 times a day in their daily prayers, is genuinely beautiful. In the name of God, the merciful, the compassionate. I read it and understood immediately why a man might want to say it 17 times a day. There's something there. The Quran's treatment of Jesus also surprised me. He is treated with more dignity in the Quran than most Christians realize. He's born of a virgin, confirmed by the Quran. He performs miracles, confirmed by the Quran. He is called the Word of God and a spirit from God. He is listed among the greatest of the prophets, and the Quran states explicitly that he was sinless. I found that striking. Muhammad, by contrast, is told in the Quran to seek forgiveness for his sins. Jesus is not. The text treats their moral standing differently, and it does so in Jesus's favor. And most Muslims I have spoken to have never even noticed that. And so those are the things I want to credit before I tell you what else I found. The disorganized texture I described is not just an aesthetic feature. It is the context in which you have to understand the doctrine of abrogation. And abrogation is the key that unlocks everything. The problem is that the Quran contradicts itself, not subtly, not in ways that require elaborate interpretation to identify, in ways that are direct and mutually exclusive. There is no compulsion in religion, appears in Surah 2 and 256. Kill them wherever you find them, appears in the same surah 100 verses later. To you, your religion, and to me, mine, appears in Surah 109. Fight them until there is no more fitna, and until the religion, all of it, is for Allah, appears in Surah 8 and 39. These are not texts that can be held in creative tension the way the Old and the New Testaments can. They are instructions that point in opposite directions. Islamic theology has a solution to this. It's called nasq, which means abrogation, and it works like this. Since the Quran was revealed over 22 years across two distinct phases of Muhammad's life and mission, later revelations cancel earlier ones when they conflict. The Meccan period, when Muhammad had no political power and the Muslim community was small and vulnerable, produced the tolerant, patient verses. The Medinan period, after the migration
into Medina and the formation of a Muslim political and military state produced the harder verses about warfare, subjugation, and the treatment of unbelievers. The classical jurists who built Islamic law were not confused about which ones took precedence. Al-Suyuti compiled lists of abrogated verses running to over 200 entries. He is explicit that the sword verse,

Surah 9:5, which commands the killing of polytheists after the sacred months have passed, overrides many earlier calls to patience, forbearance, and coexistence. Ibn Kathir, whose commentary is still standard reading in traditional Islamic education, treats Surah 9 as the definitive final word on relations with non-Muslims. Al-Tabari documents the same thing in his monumental chronicle. This is not an extremist reading. This is the mainstream jurisprudential inheritance of classical Sunni Islam. The verses Western apologists quote when they want to tell you that Islam is peaceful are, in many cases, the ones that the tradition itself identified as superseded. That is not a smear. It is what the classical commentators wrote down. Moving from the Quran into the Hadith literature is moving from scripture into biography. The Hadiths are collections of reports about what Muhammad said and did. The two most authoritative collections in Sunni Islam are Sahih al-Bukhari and Sahih Muslim, and they are enormous. Between them, they contain thousands of individual reports, each with a chain of transmission going back through named narrators to the companions of Muhammad and then to Muhammad himself. I want to be clear about what I found credible before I tell you what troubled me. The transmission system is sophisticated. The science of hadith criticism, which involves evaluating the reliability of each narrator in the chain, is a genuine intellectual achievement. The Muslim scholars who built it were not naive. They were aware that fabrication happened. They developed tools for detecting it. The best authenticated hadiths, the ones ranked as sahih, which means sound, went through scrutiny that would be recognizable to any serious textual scholar. What I found in those hadiths is a Muhammad who is both more human and more troubling than the figure who appears in the Quran alone. There are hadiths where Muhammad is gentle, generous, and genuinely funny. He forbids the mistreatment of servants. He says the best of men are the best to their wives. He weeps at a child's funeral. He has favorites among the companions, and his favorites clearly have a affection for him. When his wife, Aisha, reports a piece of his behavior, you can hear a real relationship in the account, a man with quirks and preferences and moments of warmth that feel entirely human. And then there are the other hadiths. In Bukhari, Muhammad orders the execution of men who had apostatized from Islam. The hadith is explicit, and it is not a marginal report. It is in the most authoritative collection and is treated as legally operative. Whoever challenges his religion, kill him. That's not a metaphor. Islamic law in four of the five major schools uses this hadith as the basis for the death penalty for apostasy. In Bukhari, the account of Banu Khuza'i, the Jewish tribe of Medina, whose adult males, somewhere between 600 and 900 men, were executed by Muhammad's order after surrendering. Their women and children were enslaved. This is not disputed within the Islamic tradition. It is narrated in the Sirah by Ibn Ishaq with a matter-of-factness that suggests no one in the early Muslim community found it unusual. The controversy is not whether it happened, it is how to interpret it. In Bukhari and in the Sirah, Muhammad's marriage to Aisha is placed by the traditional sources at her age of 6, with consummation at 9. This is not a Western polemical invention. Muslim scholars have argued about it for decades, with some modernists attempting to revise the chronology. But the traditional sources are clear. The major classical commentators accept the traditional account, and the marriage is defended by mainstream figures within the tradition on the grounds that different historical periods have different norms. I'm reporting what the primary sources say. I'm not inventing problems. These are the materials. The Sirah, the official biography of Muhammad, is primarily Ibn Ishaq's work as preserved through Ibn Hisham. It is the closest thing Islam has to a canonical life of the prophet, and it is not hagiography in any soft sense. It contains things that a sympathetic biographer would have been tempted to omit. The most significant thing the Sirah added to my understanding was the chronology. Reading the Quran without the Sirah is like reading a collection of speeches without knowing when they were delivered or why. The Sirah provides the context. It shows you that the tolerant early
Bengali verses came from a period when Muhammad had no power and needed allies. It shows you that the harder later verses came from a period when armies and needed obedience. I'm not claiming this means the revelations were politically convenient inventions. I am saying that the pattern exists, that it is documented in Islam's own sources, and that it needs to be reckoned with rather than wished away. The Sirah also shows you a man who was a political and military leader as well as a religious one. He ordered raids. He authorized assassinations of poets who mocked him. He negotiated treaties and broke them when it was strategically necessary, with Quranic sanction for doing so. None of this is invented by critics. It's in the primary sources, treated as legitimate by the tradition and used as precedent in Islamic jurisprudence. I want to say something here about what this does and does not mean. I worked alongside of people who believed all of this, and they were some of the nicest people I ever known. Honest people. They worked harder than almost anyone I have met. Their faith was genuine, and it produced genuine fruit in their character. I'm not telling you that reading the primary sources means concluding that Muslims are dangerous or that your Muslim neighbor should be feared. I am telling you that the primary sources are not what the popular Western presentation says they are, and that the gap between those two things matters. The question that changed everything for me was not the violence. I could have processed the violence by contextualizing it historically. Plenty of ancient texts contain things that make modern readers uncomfortable, and the Bible is not exempt from that category. The question that changed everything was structural. It is this. In Christianity, the founder is the standard against which the institution is measured. When the church falls short, the accusation is always, you are not living like Jesus. The standard itself is not in question. Jesus did not order raids. He did not arrange marriages with children. He did not authorize the execution of apostates. He was executed by the state, not empowered by it. Everything the church had done wrong can be measured against what Jesus actually did and found wanting. The standard holds. In Islam, the founder is the standard. When you examine the primary sources and find things that trouble you, you're not finding a gap between Islam and Muhammad, you are finding Muhammad. The hadith I cited about apostasy is not a corruption of the tradition. It is from the most trusted collection in the tradition. The Banu Qayyaza massacre is not a later invention. It is in the Sirah, narrated with approval by the companion who participated. The marriage to Aisha is not a smear. It is defended by the tradition. This is the structural difference, and it is why the question cannot be resolved by pointing to the beautiful early Meccan verses and saying, that is the real Islam. The tradition itself says these verses were superseded. The tradition itself presents the Medinan Muhammad, the military commander, the political ruler, the man who ordered the execution of apostates, as the model of perfect human behavior, the man whose example is to be followed in all things. You know, a carpenter tests whether a joint holds weight. You put honest pressure on the joint. So that's what we're trying to do here, reporting what happened. There's one more thing I found that I want to be precise about, because it is the deepest thing. When I read the Quran's portrayal of Allah carefully and then went back to the Bible, I noticed a difference I had not been able to articulate before. In the Quran, God's love is consistently conditional and selective. He loves those who fight in his cause. He loves those who purify themselves. He loves those who are constantly repentant. He explicitly does not love the disbelievers. He explicitly does not love the arrogant. Divine love in the Quran is approved, extended to those who have earned alignment. It is not, at any point in the text, described as God pursuing people who have not yet qualified. The Bible has a sentence that the Quran does not have. While we were still sinners, Christ died for us. It has another. God is love. Not God loves.
God is love. Love is not an attribute activated by human performance. It is what He is. That distinction is not cosmetic. It changes the entire shape of the relationship between God and humanity. In Islam, the relationship is essentially contractual. Obedience is exchanged for reward. Even sustained obedience does not yield certainty of salvation. The system is hierarchical in a way that cannot be closed from the human side. In Christianity, the gap is closed from God's side at a cost that is made explicit through a means that is historical and verifiable and either happened or it did not. I found, after spending years with both texts, that the God of the Bible makes a different kind of claim. Not a gentler claim, in some ways a harder one. The cross is not a soft conclusion, but it is a coherent one. God does not ask you to perform your way to salvation, whose threshold you can never know. He comes in and pays it himself and shows you the wounds as proof. And I've argued about this with Muslim friends for years. The arguments were okay on both sides. They know their tradition and I know mine. I will tell you how those arguments ended in a different, time and a different podcast. What I do want to leave you with here is simpler. I did the reading. I started with a friend who believed the tradition and loved me enough not to challenge me with it. I went to the primary sources without an agenda. I took notes over years, not weeks. I wrote a lot about what I had found. I spoke about it a lot on the air. And what I found in the end was that the questions the Quran itself raises, the questions about who God is, what He is like, whether He pursues us or waits for us to qualify, whether the standard of perfect humanity looks like Jesus or like someone else, those questions have answers. And I found the answers in the book the Quran told me to read. That's right. The Two Muhammads is a book that everybody should read, where the research leads on the textual and historical questions. There is no question in my mind that we need to know more about such things if we're going to deal in any significant way with the imams and the clerics in Iran. Unfortunately, Donald Trump just wants this victory so badly that he's willing to forego actual meaningful conversations, particularly with the American people. I, on the other hand, have to do this. I also wanted to talk about this controversy with Fauci that Tulsi Gabbard unleashed in her final day in office. And the controversy can be summarized in a single line. Fauci funded the Wuhan research, then helped steer the intelligence that absolved it. What the declassified documents add is the mechanism. They show a man who occupied multiple positions of authority simultaneously, who placed trusted associates inside the intelligence review process, and who then helped present the resulting conclusions to the public as independent scientific judgment. They show sworn testimony that contradicts the record, in fact, documenting that Fauci lied under oath, and they show what was done to the analyst who refused to go alone. This is not new to intelligence assessment. It is something more useful, which is the raw material. In her final days as Director of National Intelligence, Tulsi Gabbard declassified the correspondence, the briefing readouts, and the whistleblower complaints that the cover-up was built to keep buried. She did it at the close of the week, on her way out of the office, knowing that the man arriving to replace her has been asked to shrink the agency rather than to keep opening its files. The central issue is no longer whether credible analysts raised concerns about a laboratory origin. They did. What these documents address is something different. They raise serious questions about whether the intelligence process itself was influenced by officials with a direct stake and a conflict of interest in the conclusions being reached. One fact stands out from these documents, and it has received remarkably little attention. 5 weeks before this release, a CIA whistleblower testified before Congress under oath that a cover-up had occurred and described how it operated. The documents released by Gabbard are consistent with that testimony and provide independent support for his account. Timing matters.
Washington has long used Friday afternoons to release information it hopes will disappear into the weekend news cycle. Gabbard used the same timing for the opposite purpose. In the final days of her tenure, she released documents that powerful people had spent years trying to keep out of public view. She's leaving office, and her successor arrives with instructions to shrink the agency rather than continue opening its files. Someone had to push this through. The COVID documents were not a one-off release. They were the culmination of a year-long effort to declassify records across the intelligence community. Only days earlier, Gabbard's office released information concerning more than 100 federally funded laboratories operating overseas, including facilities working with dangerous pathogens. Taken together, the releases point to the same underlying problem: a vast biological research enterprise funded with American tax dollars, shielded by American institutions, and largely hidden from the public that pays for it. Some of those disclosures were required by law. The difference is that Gabbard appears to have treated those requirements as a starting point rather than a limit. The core issue is the conflict of interest. Before and during the pandemic, Anthony Fauci directed NIAID, which was funding that reached the Wuhan Institute of Virology through Echo Health Alliance, to support coronavirus research involving bats. When SARS-CoV-2 emerged and the intelligence community began examining the virus's origins, Fauci was not a bystander. He was one of the government's most influential scientific advisors. At the same time, he was the public face of the COVID response, repeatedly dismissing the lab leak hypothesis as implausible and characterizing many of its proponents as conspiracy theorists. Those roles should have never been combined. The official whose agency helped fund the research was also advising the government as it examined whether that research might have contributed to the pandemic. Simultaneously, he was reassuring the public that there was little reason to suspect a laboratory accident. That is not a question of motive. It is a question of structure. Systems designed to manage conflicts of interest are built on a simple principle: no individual should be placed in a position to influence the investigation of matters in which they have a direct professional, institutional, or reputational stake. Yet that is precisely what happened here. The conflict was not avoided. It was embedded in the process from the very beginning. Fauci did not need to dictate the outcome. Fauci did not need to dictate it at all. He only needed direct influence and control over who advised the investigators and which evidence they were allowed to see and consider most persuasive. The documents show Fauci providing the intelligence community with names of scientists to consult, many of whom had received funding through NIAID. They also show intelligence officials accepting those recommendations. One senior official explained the reasoning in straightforward terms, describing Fauci as the person who knows better than most who the real coronavirus experts are. The consequence is obvious. Fauci's experts helped inform the assessment. The assessment was then presented to the public as the independent judgment of the intelligence community and cited as evidence against a lab origin. Gabbard's office describes this as a self-serving circular reporting loop. That description fits. I like to call it a self-licking ice cream cone. The same network of experts helped shape the analysis, and the resulting analysis was then invoked as independent confirmation of the experts' conclusions. And that same pattern appears in the scientific literature. Yet all the private communications that were obtained through public records requests and congressional investigations tell a far more nefarious story, and one that I will get more into depth in another podcast, probably in the, not the next one, but in a subsequent one.
One detail, though, from the newly released files is particularly revealing. During a June 2021 briefing with intelligence analysts, Fauci did not simply answer questions. He argued for evidence that he believed supported a natural origin, while also pressing analysts about why Chinese authorities had been permitted to sanitize the Wuhan market before investigators could properly examine it. Thank you for listening to this No Restraint podcast, and please share them with friends, and then, of course, anxiously await for the next one. It'll be coming along soon. In the meantime, may God bless you, may God bless Israel, and may God bless the United States of America. Happy birthday, USA.

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1: From ABC News, I'm Brian Clark. Bright flashes in the sky weren't just July 4th fireworks. Severe weather had a major impact on celebrations, especially in the east, says ABC's Morgan Norwood.
2: In Oklahoma, lightning making an appearance during Lawson City Fireworks Show.
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2: Thousands attending the Great American State Fair in Washington, D.C. around the National Mall, ordered to evacuate as stormy weather approached. People taking shelter in nearby federal buildings and museums.
1: The delay in President Trump's speech meant he did not speak until after 11 o'clock. He celebrated the country's history, but also included some partisan messaging.
4: America is back, and we want to keep America great, and we will do so by approving the Save America Act.
1: All told, 140 million people were under heat alerts. There were more than a dozen cities that saw record high temperatures. And while those are expected to cool off today, travel volumes only going to pick up, says ABC's Alex Brochet.
5: By Monday, TSA expects it will have screened some 19 million passengers. And when we talk broadly about travel, AAA is estimating more than 72 million Americans are traveling at least 50 miles from home through this weekend, which is a record. So keep in mind that travel around cities like Chicago, New York City, Houston, Seattle, Minneapolis, they will all experience peak congestion today.
1: The man accused of killing conservative activist Charlie Kirk last year faces a five-day hearing this week in Utah to determine if he will stand trial. Kirk's widow and parents are expected to attend. If they do, it'll be the first time they're face-to-face with Tyler Robinson. In Iran, hundreds of thousands of people continue to mourn the supreme leader Ayatollah Ali Khamenei, who was killed in an airstrike on the first day of the war. You're listening to ABC News.
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1: Authorities in Venezuela say the death toll from the twin earthquakes almost 2 weeks ago is approaching 3,000 people as search efforts continue for anyone who still might be alive. Saturday saw naturalization ceremonies in several states, including Virginia, where Governor Abigail Spanberger spoke at Monticello, the home of Thomas Jefferson.
8: These 75 patriots have given us a gift this morning. They have reminded us that the ideals of our country are not simply inherited. They are available to anyone who chooses them.
1: The husband of former House Speaker Nancy Pelosi is facing hit-and-run charges in Napa County, California.
9: Napa County Sheriff's investigators say a 911 caller reported a brown convertible hit an unoccupied parked car in Yountville on Friday. The parked car had major rear-end damage. The caller said the driver briefly stopped and then drove away. Later, the California Highway Patrol found a brown convertible disabled with damage. The driver was 86-year-old Paul Pelosi. Napa County deputies say Pelosi admitted he hit something, but he didn't know what it was, so he kept driving. He had no alcohol in his body, and DUI has been ruled out. Pelosi was not arrested, but he is suspected of misdemeanor hit and run. Alex Stone, ABC News.
1: Morocco and France became the first countries to reach the World Cup quarterfinals. Today, round of 16 games, Brazil and Norway and Mexico and England. I'm Brian Clark, ABC News.
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13: News Talk 850 WFTL weather forecast for your Sunday. Expect thunderstorms, about a 75% chance of rain and thunderstorms with a high of 91 and a low of 77. And as we kick off your work week on Monday, 70% chance of rain and thunderstorms with a high of 91 and a low of 76. Check your weather. 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
16: All right, welcome to the show, everybody. I'm your host, Kenny Michaels. This is Striking Gold. Let's go. We got a lot to talk about today. My goodness, my goodness, my goodness. All right, I'm going to turn the phone lines on right now. The number to get me live, 888-961-0222. If you want to call into the show and you have questions, that's the number. You can call in live. We can talk right here on air. 888-961-0222. That's the number to get me live. By the way, ladies and gentlemen, when you do call into the show today, the amazing Wendy is on phones today, and it is Wendy's birthday today. Woo! So make sure you call in and you wish Wendy a happy birthday. Okay, it is her 29th birthday today. And if Wendy, if you're listening to the show, happy birthday to you. We're thrilled to have you as part of the team. All right, let's get rolling, baby. I'm Kenny Michaels. This is Striking Gold. The number to get me live again, 888-961-0222. You can also watch me do this show on YouTube. Type in Striking Gold with Kenny Michaels, and you can watch me do this show live, and you'll see how stinking good-looking I really am. All right, you can also go to kennysgoldquiz.com. Let's go, let's go, let's go. Donald Trump is demanding that interest rates come down. Read an article that he put a huge amount of pressure on the new Fed chair. Because of that, Robert Kiyosaki is now saying gold is about to explode. It's starting a rally. Here we go again. And the issue becomes that gold and silver is where you want to be when you're near retirement. Last week, I told you that Yahoo Finance had an article that said the biggest mistake people make at retirement age is staying in stocks. That's what it said, biggest mistake. That makes sense because from a tax standpoint, good Lord, you want to be in gold. You want to be in gold. Okay? And the product of the gold that you buy and the silver makes a difference in growth, makes a difference in tax benefits, makes a difference for your heirs. It makes a difference, right? Golden Crest Metals is where you want to be. Call those guys. They will help you. They'll get you on my calendar, and they'll help you get your retirement account into physical gold and silver. Listen carefully. It's the smartest thing you can do right now. We're on another rally. Here we go again. Here we go again. Another rally for gold. Another rally for silver. War is still going on. Iran is still attacking its own neighbors, right? It attacked Bahrain. It attacked Kuwait. Okay? It attacked ships in the Strait of Hormuz. The U.S. has retaliated. This thing ain't no, there's no agreement, as Trump says. There's no agreement. at least not on the Iranian side. So everybody's running to safety. Nobody's comfortable today. Nobody. And I'm going to talk about a couple things today that's going to make you really open your eyeballs. Here's a question, and I want you to call into this show. Some of you may want to call in to answer the question I'm about to ask. Here we go. Knowing everything that's going on today in the world, how comfortable do you feel that your retirement account will be there when you need it if you left it where it is right now? When I ask that question, 99% of people say to me, Mr. Michaels, I am not comfortable. How can you be? The country's at war. The dollar doesn't go as far. Listen to this statistic. 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There's two or three questions. You answer them real quick. Fill out your information. 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I watch this, I watch that. Anyway, listen, when you go to kennysgoldquiz.com and you fill it all out, here's what happens. When you hit submit, finish, and whatever it says at the bottom, it comes to my email, me, the good-looking dude. And then what happens is the Brad Pitt of Precious Metals, who was nominated for Sexiest Man of the Year. I didn't get it, but I was nominated for Sexiest Man of the Year. Anyway, I'll be the one to call you when you go to kennysgoldquiz.com. I'll call you. If you're not available, I'll leave you a voicemail and I'll send you a text. 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Most popular investment you can invest in right now. All right, the number to get me live, 888-961-0222. Start ringing up the phone line now. If you want to know, does your account qualify? Can you get gold and silver? If you have questions about how to do this, questions about buybacks, questions about just the whole process, ring me up here, 888-961-0222. All right. I'm going to talk about something right now that most people don't know about, and it's shocking. It affects retirement accounts. It affects annuities. It affects money in the bank. Here we go. And then I have a big announcement to make. When Obama was president, there was a law passed, and you heard about it, called the Dodd, D-O-D-D, Frank Act. Okay. Now, Obama told us that the Dodd-Frank Act was to stop mortgage lenders from making unscrupulous loans that put people in a way that they can't make their mortgage payment. That's true. He didn't lie about that. That's a true statement. What he didn't tell you is this, is that under the Dodd-Frank Act, Title II, called the Orderly Liquidation Authority, listen to this. What it says is, and this affects people who have more than $250,000 in the bank, but if you have less than $250,000, don't go, oh, thank God it doesn't affect me, because it does affect you in a different way, and I'll explain it in a minute, but here we go. The Orderly Liquidation Authority, you can Google this, says that in the next financial crisis, it is illegal for the government to bail out the banks, brokerage firms, and insurance companies like Obama did in 08. And so under the law, he's given them the legal right to go into your bank account, take what they want, use it as bail-in money, meaning the bank, and then replace what they steal from you with a stock certificate. Okay, now, it affects people who have more than $250,000. If you're over the insured limit, that's what that means. Okay, that's who's mostly affected by that. Okay. So if you have more than $250,000 in the bank and your bank goes belly up, holy smokes, they could take your money. Sheesh. That's what that means. You can look it up, read it yourself. But the people under 250 think, oh, well, I'm good. I'm insured by the FDIC. The FDIC has 1.3 cents for every dollar that's out there. If your bank went belly up tomorrow, it'd take you 7 years to get your money. You're insured by an insurance company that's got no money, honey. And it ain't funny. That's your money, sonny. So I'm telling you now, take your money out of the bank by physical gold and silver, period. Huge advantages to buying gold and silver with your money in the bank. One, the money in the bank, the interest you earn, which is garbage, they send you a tax form. Then you go to your tax man, you give it to your tax man. Now your tax man says, hey, sonny, you have to pay taxes on this interest the bank paid you. The bank paid you nothing. Now you got to pay interest on the, now you got to pay tax on the nothing. So then you really end up with nothing. At the same time, if you had gold and silver and you're making money, there is no tax form with gold and silver. Just sits in your safe at home, stays beautiful and shiny, and makes you money, honey. It's not funny. Okay, sonny? So call Golden Crest Metals right now, 888-406-6222. That's their number. If you want to talk to me live about buying gold and silver, ring it up here, baby. 888-961-0222. That's the number to get me live. I'll say it again, 888-961-0222. That's the number to get me live. I'm Kenny Michaels. This is Striking Gold. You can also go to kennysgoldquiz.com. Best way to get me, go to kennysgoldquiz.com and I'll call you personally. Remember, when you call into this show today, it's Wendy's birthday today, the young lady answering phones. Make sure you're nice to her. You tell her happy birthday, Wendy. Okay. And so be nice to her now. Okay. It's her birthday. Right, it's your birthday. Well, what's that song? Today is your birthday. Happy birthday to you. Yeah, I should just stick with talk radio. All right, anyway. All right, the number to get me live, 888-961-0222. I'm Kenny Michaels of Striking Gold. So, listen to this. Donald Trump was interviewed by someone from the news source, The Economist. It's a big worldwide news source. And he said he's protecting the gold in Venezuela. Protecting the gold in Venezuela. And somebody asked him, why are you protecting the gold in Venezuela? He said, we're running Venezuela. Okay. They said, okay, why are you protecting the gold? Because there's a lot of it there, apparently. Here's what he said. Ready? Ready? He says, it's the real deal. And shortly, we're going to need it. What does that mean? Shortly, we're going to need it. That's your president. That's your president who's obsessed with gold. What does he mean by shortly, we're going to need it? I don't know what it means. Don't ask me. I'm not him. I don't know. I wasn't there. He didn't talk to me. He didn't call me and say, hey, Brad Pitt of Precious Metals, I want to discuss something with you. He didn't do that. I'm a little insulted, but whatever. Whatever. I'll get over it. My feelings were a tad hurt. But listen to me. Who cares what it means? Who cares? All he said was, shortly, we're going to need it. Which means somehow, some way, gold and silver is going to get used in this country for something big. So now you take Fort Knox. Now you take about all the talk about him repricing gold. You take about the fact the central banks around the world are pressuring him to reprice gold. Now he says shortly we're going to need it, and he says it's the real deal. That's what he said. It's the real deal. He said gold's the real deal. Well, that makes me comfortable because I'm invested in gold and silver. My IRA's in gold and silver. My money in the bank, I have enough money in the bank to buy a hot dog. Other than that, everything I have is in gold and silver. So I'm very content because I'm invested in, according to Donald Trump, the real deal. You notice he didn't say the stock market is the real deal. You notice that. You notice he didn't say Bitcoin was the real deal, right? He didn't even say the U.S. dollar was the real deal. And he's president of the United States. But he did say gold and silver is the real deal. So I'm killing it because I'm in gold and silver because I'm in reality. I'm in the real deal. What does he mean by shortly we're gonna need it? It's crazy what's happening. The whole world is going to precious metals. I love that. Just absolutely love that. And if Trump's pressure on the new Fed chair, who he appointed, by the way, works, rates are going to come down. And when rates come down, the bank pays you even more of nothing. And gold's going to explode. That's one of the reasons Robert Kiyosaki is now saying gold is going to explode. Now I know why Wells Fargo saying gold to 8,000 by the end of the year. Now I know why Bank of America and Deutsche Bank have agreed with them. Chase Bank has said 10,000. Goldman Sachs said 7,500. Who cares who's right? All I know is all these huge financial institutions are calling for gold to record numbers by the end of the year. Let's go. That's where you want to invest your money. And if interest rates come down, putting a CD is dumb. Putting money in a high-yield savings is dumb. Putting money in a money market is dumb. But honey, it ain't funny. Get your money, sonny, into gold and silver now. Do it now before this thing explodes. We're on a rally again. Here we go. Let's go. Let's go. And Trump says we're going to need it shortly. Let's go, baby. All right. Go to kennysgoldquiz.com or call me here, 888-961-0222. That's the number to get me live. The amazing birthday girl, Wendy, is on phones today. 888-961-0222 is the number to get me live. You can call Golden Crest Metals, get your metals directly from them. 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And if you're watching this show right now on YouTube, go to Striking Gold with Kenny Michaels. You can see the good-looking Brad Pitt of Precious Metals. That's me, okay? 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Ladies and gentlemen, please, dear God, go to the Better Business Bureau before you decide on who to buy gold and silver from. Please, go to their name. Don't look at their rating. Everybody has an A rating. Bernie Madoff had an A rating on the Better Business Bureau. What does that tell you? Okay? Don't go by the rating. Click on their profile, click where it says complaints, and read them. And do the same thing with Golden Crest. With Golden Crest, it'll be short reading because there are none. Okay? Reputation, excellent. Never buy gold and silver online. And this is a big deal. And I'm going to talk about this for a few minutes. Then we're going to go to break. When we come back, I'll continue it. Never buy gold and silver online. Don't go to these big, huge companies, these big online companies you see that are supposedly popular. Oh, the biggest one in the country. Yeah, have you ever done your stinking homework on these companies? Have you ever put them into the Better Business Bureau? Have you ever clicked where it says complaints when you pull up their profile? Look how many complaints in the last 12 months. There's one big, giant online company. Has 147 complaints in the last 12 months. That's 12 a month. That's what, 3 a week. Sheesh. You don't know what quality you're getting when you buy online. 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Most of them don't do IRAs, don't do retirement accounts. 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You know, don't do that because the odds are you're going to get ripped off. Those are the odds. If you're smart, I'm telling you now, go to Golden Crest Metals, 888-406-6222, or go to kennysgoldquiz.com and you'll get me, the good-looking Kenny Michaels. All right, back to the question earlier in the show. How comfortable do you feel that your retirement account will be there when you need it, and you will, if you left it in the market today, knowing we have wars, we have a sinking dollar, we have the Democrats are doing some crazy things right now. There's a lot of talk about the 28 election, which I'm going to touch on today, and I'm going to open your eyeballs to something you need to know. Bottom line is this, gold is private from the government. You understand that? It's a private investment. If you don't believe me, let me ask you this. Do you know how much gold is in Fort Knox? Or anywhere else in this country that it's hidden? Do you know how much gold the United States has? I don't either. And they're never going to tell us why, because it's private for them. And guess what? I'm okay with that because the gold I have is private for me. They don't need to know what I have and I don't need to know what they have. Deal. Gold doesn't discriminate. It's privacy for everybody. That's the beauty of it. Listen to me. Now's the time. We have reached a point. The war is re-escalating again. Inflation's at it's over 4% now. They're getting worried about it. Inflation's here to stay. It's not a joke anymore. If you're looking for volatility, stay in the stock market. If you're looking for safety, low tax, high growth, get to gold. 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Again, how comfortable do you feel that the money, your retirement account, will be there when you need it if you left it where it is, knowing what's going on in this country, knowing there was a law signed by Obama back in 2010 called the Dodd-Frank Act that they literally, if need be, could swipe your money? That's ridiculous. Listen, ladies and gentlemen, when you hit a certain age, 59 and a half or older, you're looking for safety. You're looking for security. You're looking to know it'll be there. Get to God's money, baby. 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All right, the number to get me live, 888-961-0222, or go to kennysgoldquiz.com. You can watch me do this show on YouTube. Go to Striking Gold with Kenny Michaels, and you'll see how good looking I am. All right, we're going to take a quick break. All right, I'm Kenny Michaels. This is Striking Gold. We'll be right back.

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4: News Talk 850 WFTL weather forecast for your Sunday. Expect thunderstorms, about a 75% chance of rain and thunderstorms with a high of 91 and a low of 77. And as we kick off your work week on Monday, 70% chance of rain and thunderstorms with a high of 91 and a low of 76. Check your weather. 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

me live, 888-961-0222. Call in. We got the amazing Wendy, birthday girl, on phones today. Give her a call. Wish her a happy birthday and get on with me with your gold and silver questions. Let's go. All right. You can also go to kennysgoldquiz.com. And that gets you directly to me. You fill out the form, it comes to my email, and the good-looking dude himself is going to call you. Or you can call Golden Crest Metals at the 888-406-6222 number. Someone there will help you as well. All right, you can also tune into this show. Got a lot of information to give. Tune into this show on YouTube. Type in Striking Gold with Kenny Michaels, and you'll see me do this show live. All right, welcome back to the show. So I asked the question, how comfortable are you that your retirement account will be there when you need it if you left it where it is, knowing the volatility of the market and knowing what's going on in this world? How comfortable do you feel that that money's going to be there? Just about every person I ask says, I don't feel comfortable. If you don't feel comfortable, why are you invested where you are? You say, well, I didn't know. Or, well, okay, you know now. You don't have to be in stocks. You can be in physical assets, physical, something you can hold in your hand. You can't hold the stock in your hand, okay? Your Schwab dude ain't going to send you a stock certificate for your Apple stock. I promise you, he's not. You can't hold the stock in your hand. And the government, because you're in paper, tracks you, sees your assets. But when you're in physical gold, you can hold that gold in your hand. Wow, what a concept. Hell, there's 21 states in this country that accept gold and silver as legal tender now. Some places you can barter with it. Can't do that with your stinking stock. It's scary being in stocks. If you're not comfortable, if you, if you're,

comfortable, get out. The stupid part is when you're not comfortable and you stay in and continue to be uncomfortable. Listen, if you had itching powder in your underwear, that would make you uncomfortable, right? Think about it, right? If we had itching powder in our underwear, we'd be uncomfortable. We'd be scratching all the time, scratching all the time. So what do? We get rid of our underwear and we get new underwear that doesn't have the itching powder in it, right? Right? But if you keep the underwear on with the itching powder, you're going to be scratching, scratching, scratching. You're always going to be uncomfortable. If you're not comfortable where your account is because of everything going on in the world, then the older you get, the more nervous you get. If you're watching the news, if you're paying attention, if you're seeing what's going on, if your eyeballs are open, nobody's comfortable. There's a nervousness. There's an uncertainty in all of us. Listen, I'm in gold. I am certain on my money. I'm very comfortable with my money. Nobody can get to my money. I'm in gold. I'm in physical gold. I can hold it in my hand if I want. I'm in physical metals that are private. So from a financial standpoint, I feel comfortable where my money is. Yes. But even I'm uncomfortable with everything else going on in the world. The fact that the cost of goods is costing us a fortune. The fact that gas prices were supposed to come down after this agreement. And guess what? Iran and the U.S. are at war right now. While I do this show, they're bombing each other right now. So gas prices ain't coming down. Inflation's here to stay, they say. My money, my dollar bills in my pocket, the stupid little IOU notes that the government gives us, it doesn't buy me anything. Listen to this. There's a basket of strawberries at a farmer's market I go to on Sundays at the end of my shows. There's a farmer's market that I buy strawberries from. Best strawberries you've ever had in your whole life. $16 for a plastic basket of strawberries. $16 for strawberries. $16, folks. That's the point. Okay, how much does it cost to fill up your car? How far is your money going? Want your money to go far? Get in gold. Want your money to be safe and want it to know it's there when you need it? Get to gold. Want to pay a lot less tax when you pull it out, or your heirs pay tax when they get it? Pay less tax when they get it? Go to gold. Want to continue to have Uncle Sam spy on you? 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Those are your options. Again, how comfortable do you feel that your retirement money will be there when you need it if you left it where it is, knowing what's going on in the world today? If your answer is, I'm not feeling comfortable, make a phone call. 888-406-6222. 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Either way, either Golden Crest or myself will help you get your money out of the market for free. So get it done. All right. When Trump said he's protecting the gold in Venezuela, they asked him why. And he said, because shortly we're going to need it. What does that mean? Have you ever thought about it? What does that mean? He says it's the real deal. That's what he said. When he went to France to meet with the president of France, okay? And he stayed an extra half day, it said, because he went to dinner at the Palace of Versailles and there was gold. And he said, I loved it because it's the real deal. Here's something all of you don't know, so I'm going to share it with you right now. Here it comes. There's a video out on X from Trump's granddaughter. I think her name is it's Kylie, something like that. Anyway, she put out a video, a joke video that said, my grandpa hates gold. And she says, watch this. She's in the Oval Office. She did a video. Okay? She did a video scanning the entire Oval Office. Everything is in gold. And she jokingly said, my grandpa hates gold. Okay? Everybody knows Trump has an obsession.

0: obsession with physical gold and silver. The Daily Beast did an article about Trump's obsession with gold. He's obsessed with it. So what did he mean by I'm protecting the gold in Venezuela because shortly we're going to need it? What does that mean? Who cares what it means? The bottom line is he's got plans, and those plans involve God's money. And if those plans involve God's money, that's going to drive the value of God's money up. And if that's the case, I'm in God's money. Where are you? You're not in God's money. Stocks aren't in God's money. Don't believe me? Open the Bible. Name me the page. Go ahead. Call in right now. 888-961-0222. Tell me the page that God mentions stocks. Give me the page number in the Bible, please. Give me where it is. Come on. Come on. Start thumbing through the Bible. Go on. Go on, you speed readers. Go on. He mentions gold. He mentions silver 467 times it's mentioned. 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Okay? So at the end of the day, here's something else you can do. And then I'm going to touch on something that nobody's thinking about right now that's going to stink and blow your mind. All right. By the way, the number to get me live, 888-961-0222, if you want to call in. Okay. I know you think we're a long way away from another presidential election. We're a year and a half out. Actually, less than that. In 2028, there's going to be a new election. I'm going to say something here that I hope you're paying attention and registers, because you're in trouble if you don't listen. People think in 2024 that the Republicans won the election. They did not. Trump won the election. Trump is a phenomenon. If Trump wasn't the Republican nominee in 2024, Kamala would be your president. Let that sink in for a minute. Word salads would be your president. Let that sink in. I don't know if it'd be with ranch, Thousand Island, what it would be, but it would be a salad for sure. The point is, in 2028, guess what? Trump can't run. Trump can't run in 2028. So if Trump can't run in 2028, the leading Democrat person is down to three, they say. Ready for this? Kamala Harris, Gavin Newsom, or AOC? Those are your Democratic leaders right now. Lord help us. Okay? And here's what you should know. They want to tax unrealized gains in retirement accounts. You say, well, what is an unrealized gain, Mr. Michaels? An unrealized gain is this. Let's say you have an IRA, and let's say you're invested in Apple stock, and your Apple stock goes up, but you didn't take out the increase. You just let it go in the IRA, right? It's gone up. That's an unrealized gain when it goes up, when you're making money in your retirement account, but you haven't taken it out. That's an unrealized gain. A realized gain is when you take the money out, right? When you take the profit out. But if you don't take the profit out, that's an unrealized gain. They want to tax unrealized gains, meaning as your stock account goes up, they want to tax you on that increase. That's what that means. It's disgusting. Want to solve the problem? Just move to gold. Because with gold, It's private. That's how you solve the problem. You move your IRA, your 401k, whatever, to gold. That's how you solve the problem. Okay? As long as you're in stocks, if the Democrats win in a year and a half, they're going to tax you on unrealized gains. That's what they want to do. It's what Kamala talked about in her campaign. And since Trump can't run again, you better get to privacy world. Okay? They have a place in Vegas called Resort World. I tell people, get to privacy world. Hurry up. Privatize your wealth. Be smart. Get into a physical asset where you pay a lot less to Uncle Sam on a withdrawal. So do your heirs. How sweet is that? You're moving from high risk, high tax, low growth to low risk, low tax, high growth. That's the name of the game in retirement account. You want to know that your account's going to be there when you need it. If I asked you again, how comfortable do you feel it'll be there when you need it if you stay where you are? If your answer is, Mr. Michaels, I'm not comfortable, then get out. Golden Crest Metals will do it for you for free. 888-406-6222. Or I'll do it for you. 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Okay? All right. We're going to go to the phones. We got a caller. Let's take a caller. Let's go to line three. We're going to go with Jeff in Redondo Beach, California. Jeff, welcome to the show.
1: Hi.
0: How you doing, Jeff?
1: I'm doing great.
0: Great.
1: I stumbled on your show, and I'm interested.
0: Okay. All right. Well, let's talk about it. Do you have a retirement account? What are you interested in doing, sir?
1: I have a retirement account. I also have a savings, like a, 3.8% savings.
0: Yeah, my condolences on that.
1: Yeah, I know. That's what I'm trying to pull out.
0: All right. Well, wait a minute. So I have a question for you. What type of retirement account do you have?
1: I have a, it's through my work. It's a 401k.
0: And how old are you?
1: 59.
0: When are you going to be 59 and a half?
1: You're looking at it. I turned 60 in September.
0: There you go. So that 401k, because you're 59 and a half or older, can be rolled over tax-free, penalty-free, into what is called a self-directed precious metals IRA that Golden Crest Metals or myself will do it for you for free. We move your money over. When your money gets over, then you and I get on the phone together. You and I get on the phone together. We buy the physical gold and silver. Now, you're in a hell of a retirement account, way better than your 401k. But because you're still working and because you're still contributing to the 401k, we're not going to move the whole account, sir. We're just going to move a portion of it so you can continue to add to it. Does that make sense?
1: Yes, sir.
0: All right. Now, so that's how to solve the 401k problem. Let me ask you a question, Mr. Jeff in Redondo Beach. By the way, I love Redondo Beach. My wife and I sometimes go there for a weekend. We stay at the Portofino Hotel. Great place. Except at 6 o'clock in the morning, you're sleeping and you all of a sudden hear all the seals. And I'm like, oh, great. I got away from my dog for a weekend and I get a bunch of seals outside the window. But it's beautiful. Anyway, but hear me out. Let me ask you this question, Mr. Redondo Beach man. How comfortable do you feel that your money will be there when you need it in that 401k if you left it where it is? How comfortable do you feel?
1: No, not at all. That's what's making me
0: Everybody
1: nervous.
0: Says the same thing. So it's a simple fix. You just move into physical gold. That's it.
1: Okay, I also have a living trust that I am a sole beneficiary to. However, my mom is 91 and still going strong. So I have some money there. Is that doable?
0: Well, that's doable. But again, I don't know if you're entitled to the money before or after she passes. We can talk about that.
1: Right.
0: we can talk about that later. One last thing. You mentioned you had money in the bank at 3.8%. My condolences on that. Do your homework on what's going on with the federal banking system. That 3.8% is not 3.8%, because what happens is at the end of the year, the bank sends you a tax form for that 3.8%. You go to your tax man. Your tax man says, hey, Mr. Redondo Beach, you now have to pay taxes on the 3.8. So the 3.8 becomes what? 1.5? And then you make nothing. It's stupid.
1: Yeah.
0: You could take that money that's sitting in 3.8. Gold's up, I don't know, almost 40% in the last year. Silver's up over 100% in the last year. So you can take that gold, you can take that money, put it in gold and silver, and not have any tax form, and have the metal sitting in your home shiny and beautiful.
1: And which of the two is, this is probably a stupid question, which of the two between gold and silver is the better better buck?
0: So,
1: or it fluctuates.
0: It's not a stupid question, but just so you know, stupid questions get stupid answers, so it all works out well. But here we go. At your age, you're too young to buy more of one than the other. At your age, you should be having a 50-50 split. By as much, by take the investment, if your investment's $100,000, do $50,000 in silver, $50,000 in gold. And here's why, and it makes sense. You're looking for growth on your money. You're young. You're looking for growth. If you're looking for growth, if you had 80% gold and 20% silver, and all of a sudden silver goes on a tear, you're limiting your growth, right?
1: Right.
0: Right. So doesn't it make sense to have both?
1: Right. Agreed.
0: There it answers your question. So you got a couple choices, big guy. You can call Golden Crest Metals directly, 888-406-6222. Someone there will answer. They'll help you. They're there right now. Or you can have the good-looking Brad Pitt of Precious Metals, me, Kenny Michaels. Just go to kennysgoldquiz.com. Answer a couple questions. It'll come to my email. And when I'm off air later today, I can give you a call.
1: Perfect. I've done that, so I'll be expecting your call.
0: You got it. We will talk later. Thank you for calling in, big guy. Thank you.
1: Thank you.
0: Yep.
1: Thank you.
0: Bye-bye. All right, the number to get me live, 888-961-0222. That's the number to get me live. How much time do we have left? Yeah, okay. Yeah, we're probably not going to be able to take another caller. Anyway, real quick, ask yourself again two questions. One, how comfortable do you feel your money will be there when you need it? If you left it where it is based on what's going on in the world. Question number two, what does Trump mean by I'm protecting the gold in Venezuela because we're going to need it shortly? What does that mean? Who cares what it means? It just means he's involving gold. That's where you want your money to be. He's not involving the dollar. He's not involving stocks. He's involving gold. Let's go. Thanks for tuning into the show. I am the good-looking Kenny Michaels. This is the best show in America, Striking Gold. You guys have a great day. God bless. We will see you next week. Have a great weekend. Bye-bye.

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1: From ABC News, I'm Brian Clark. One of the many fighter jets to fly over Washington, D.C. as part of the 4th of July festivities, but those flyovers were cut short because of severe weather that disrupted celebrations in large areas of the country. And ABC's Morgan Norwood says the one common factor was record heat.
2: Nationwide, 140 million were under heat alerts, stretching from the Midwest to the East Coast, setting record highs in more than a dozen cities. Philadelphia, the birthplace of the nation, hitting 101 degrees. And if you're wondering, back on July 4th, 1776, Thomas Jefferson recorded a high temperature of just 76 degrees.
1: President Trump, though, said he would not let the weather stop him from delivering a speech on the National Mall. He did. It was delayed. ABC's Selena Wang has more on the message.
3: President Trump celebrating America's 250th birthday.
4: Tonight we pledge allegiance to the flag they gave us, and we say, God bless the immortal patriots of 1776.
3: But also delivering a politically charged address on the National Mall.
4: We want to keep America great, and we will do so by approving the Save America Act.
3: And repeatedly denouncing communism.
1: California Governor Gavin Newsom, one of several prominent Democrats to directly criticize President Trump in his own July 4th remarks.
5: He told you that he was going to drain the swamp. He didn't drain the swamp. He gave it a presidential sweet with gold leaf. This is a corruption story. This is a heist. This is corruption with a flag pen.
1: Saturday, the president also spoke separately with both Russia's Vladimir Putin and Ukraine's Volodymyr Zelensky as he heads to Turkey this week for NATO meetings. Today, a Kremlin spokesman said Russia's at war with the West because those countries are helping Ukraine attack targets in Russia as the war continues. 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
7: News Talk 850 WFTL weather forecast for your Sunday. Expect thunderstorms. About a 75% chance of rain and thunderstorms with a high of 91 and a low of 77. And as we kick off your work week on Monday, 70% chance of rain and thunderstorms with a high of 91 and a low of 76. Check your weather. 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
8: Welcome to this edition of the No Restraint Podcast. I'm your host, Joyce Kaufman, and I decided to kind of go backwards and to talk about some things I have not talked about in quite some time. But since we're dealing with a theocratic regime in Iran and trying to get a peace agreement with this memorandum of understanding, I thought maybe Marco Rubio could have better explained what it is that they believe and what it is that they think is the future for all the world. So I'm going to try to explain it from the perspective that myself and Robert Spencer and Pamela Gerber and so many who have actually studied the writings of Muhammad could help you understand better. You know, I didn't first pick up the Quran to defeat an argument. I picked it up because someone handed it to me and said that my soul depended on it. He was a Muslim man. His father was an imam, and he had been trying to bring me to Islam since the very first week that we worked together. And within that first week, he had already given me a Turkish nickname, a diminutive of Ibrahim, which is the name Muslims use for Abraham, which was, of course, the name that my father used. He was not doing it to manipulate me. He was doing it because he genuinely believed that I was on my way to hell, and he genuinely did not want that to happen. So that is a different starting point than most people who pick up these books. I was not approaching them as an enemy. I was approaching them as someone trying to understand what his friend believed and why, and whether it was true. I didn't have a degree in theology at the time, and so it was difficult for me, and I had to listen to a lot of other people's opinions and read a lot of commentaries, and I began to understand quite clearly that if you want to know what the documents actually say, then you have to read them. And this is what I found, starting with the Quran. The first thing that surprised me about the Quran was its texture. I had expected something more like the Bible in structure, and what I encountered was something quite different. And the difference is important to understand before you can make sense of anything else. The Quran is not a narrative. The Bible moves through time. It has a beginning, a middle, and an arc. Genesis leads to Exodus, leads to the prophets, leads to the Gospels. Characters develop, themes build. The story's going somewhere. The Quran does not work that way. It is organized roughly by length of chapter, from longest to shortest, with some exceptions, which means it has no chronological organization at all. You can open it to almost any page and not have any clear sense of whether you are reading an early revelation or a late one, a Meccan passage or a Medinan one, without outside guidance. That disorientation is not incidental. It has consequences, and I'll come back to them. That disorientation, the second thing that surprised me was what I found genuinely admirable. And I want to be honest about this, because the people who tell you there's nothing worth respecting in Islam are not doing you any favors. They're setting you up for intellectual embarrassment the moment you talk to a serious Muslim who can point you to passages they are proud of. The Quran on God's absolute sovereignty is genuinely powerful. The weight of divine majesty in the early Meccan surahs, the insistence that there is only one God, that he created everything, that everything depends on him for its existence, that human pride in the face of that is absurd, that the poor and the orphan and the widow matter to God, that greed will be answered for if all of that is real, and there is a reason it spoke to 7th century Arabia and speaks to hundreds of millions of people today. The Fatiha, the opening chapter that Muslims pray 17 times a day in their daily prayers, is genuinely beautiful. In the name of God, the merciful, the compassionate. I read it and understood immediately why a man might want to say it 17 times a day. There's something there. The Quran's treatment of Jesus also surprised me. He is treated with more dignity in the Quran than most Christians realize. He's born of a virgin, confirmed by the Quran. He performs miracles, confirmed by the Quran. He is called the Word of God and a spirit from God. He is listed among the greatest of the prophets, and the Quran states explicitly that he was sinless. I found that striking. Muhammad, by contrast, is told in the Quran to seek forgiveness for his sins. Jesus is not. The text treats their moral standing differently, and it does so in Jesus's favor. And most Muslims I have spoken to have never even noticed that. And so those are the things I want to credit before I tell you what else I found. The disorganized texture I described is not just an aesthetic feature. It is the context in which you have to understand the doctrine of abrogation. And abrogation is the key that unlocks everything. The problem is that the Quran contradicts itself, not subtly, not in ways that require elaborate interpretation to identify, in ways that are direct and mutually exclusive. There is no compulsion in religion, appears in Surah 2 and 256, kill them wherever you find them, appears in the same surah 100 verses later. To you, your religion, and to me, mine, appears in Surah 109. Fight them until there is no more fitna, and until the religion, all of it, is for Allah, appears in Surah 8 and 39. These are not texts that can be held in creative tension the way the Old and the New Testaments can. They are instructions that point in opposite directions. Islamic theology has a solution to this. It's called nasq, which means abrogation, and it works like this. Since the Quran was revealed over 22 years across two distinct phases of Muhammad's life and mission, later revelations cancel earlier ones when they conflict. The Meccan period, when Muhammad had no political power and the Muslim community was small and vulnerable, produced the tolerant, patient verses. The Medinan period, after the migration to Medina and the formation of a Muslim political and military state, produced the harder verses about warfare, subjugation, and the treatment of unbelievers. The classical jurists who built Islamic law were not confused about which ones took precedence. incidents. Al-Suyuti compiled lists of abrogated verses running to over 200 entries. He is explicit that the sword verse, Surah 9:5, which commands the killing of polytheists after the sacred months have passed, overrides many earlier calls to patience, forbearance, and coexistence. Ibn Kathir, whose commentary is still standard reading in traditional Islamic education, treats Surah 9 as the definitive final word on relations with non-Muslims. Al-Tabari documents the same thing in his monumental chronicle. This is not an extremist reading. This is the mainstream jurisprudential inheritance of classical Sunni Islam. The verses Western apologists quote when they want to tell you that Islam is peaceful are, in many cases, the ones that the tradition itself identified as superseded. That is not a smear. It is what the classical commentators wrote down. Moving from the Quran into the Hadith literature is moving from scripture into biography. The hadiths are collections of reports about what Muhammad said and did. The two most authoritative collections in Sunni Islam are Sahih al-Bukhari and Sahih Muslim, and they are enormous. Between them, they contain thousands of individual reports, each with a chain of transmission going back through named narrators to the companions of Muhammad and then to Muhammad himself. I want to be clear about what I found credible before I tell you what troubled me. The transmission system is sophisticated. The science of hadith criticism, which involves evaluating the reliability of each narrator in the chain, is a genuine intellectual achievement. The Muslim scholars who built it were not naive. They were aware that fabrication happened. They developed tools for detecting it. The best authenticated hadiths, the ones ranked as sahih, which means sound, went through scrutiny that would be recognizable to any serious textual scholar. What I found in those hadiths is a Muhammad who is both more human and more troubling than the figure who appears in the Quran alone. There are hadiths where Muhammad is gentle, generous, and genuinely funny. He forbids the mistreatment of servants. He says the best of men are the best to their wives. He weeps at a child's funeral. He has favorites among the companions, and his favorites clearly have a affection for him. When his wife, Aisha, reports a piece of his behavior, you can hear a real relationship in the account, a man with quirks and preferences and moments of warmth that feel entirely human. And then there are the other hadiths. In Bukhari, Muhammad orders the execution of men who had apostatized from Islam. The hadith is explicit, and it is not a marginal report. It is in the most authoritative collection and is treated as legally operative. Whoever challenges his religion, kill him. That's not a metaphor. Islamic law in four of the five major schools uses this hadith as the basis for the death penalty for apostasy. In Bukhari, the account of Banu Khuza'i, the Jewish tribe of Medina, whose adult males, somewhere between 600 and 900 men, were executed by Muhammad's order after surrendering. Their women and children were enslaved. This is not disputed within the Islamic tradition. It is narrated in the Sirah by Ibn Ishaq with a matter-of-factness that suggests no one in the early Muslim community found it unusual. The controversy is not whether it happened, it is how to interpret it. In Bukhari and in the Sirah, Muhammad's marriage to Aisha is placed by the traditional sources at her age of 6, with consummation at 9. This is not a Western polemical invention. Muslim scholars have argued about it for decades, with some modernists attempting to revise the chronology. But the traditional sources are clear. The major classical commentators accept the traditional account, and the marriage is defended by mainstream figures within the tradition on the grounds that different historical periods have different norms. I am reporting what the primary sources say. I'm not inventing problems. These are the materials. The Sirah, the official biography of Muhammad, is primarily Ibn Ishaq's work as preserved through Ibn Hisham. It is the closest thing Islam has to a canonical life of the Prophet, and it is not hagiography in any soft sense. It contains things that a sympathetic biographer would have been tempted to omit. The most significant thing the Sirah added to my understanding was the chronology. Reading the Quran without the Sirah is like reading a collection of speeches without knowing when they were delivered or why. The Sirah provides the context. It shows you that the tolerant early verses came from a period when Muhammad had no power and needed allies. It shows you that the harder later verses came from a period with armies and needed obedience. I'm not claiming this means the revelations were politically convenient inventions. I am saying that the pattern exists, that it is documented in Islam's own sources, and that it needs to be reckoned with rather than wished away. The Sirah also shows you a man who was a political and military leader as well as a religious one. He ordered raids. He authorized assassinations of poets who mocked him. He negotiated treaties and broke them when it was strategically necessary, with Quranic sanction for doing so. None of this is invented by critics. It's in the primary sources, treated as legitimate by the tradition and used as precedent in Islamic jurisprudence. I want to say something here about what this does and does not mean. I worked alongside of people who believed all of this, and they were some of the nicest people I ever known, honest people. They worked harder than almost anyone I have met. Their faith was genuine, and it produced genuine fruit in their character. I'm not telling you that reading the primary sources means concluding that Muslims are dangerous or that your Muslim neighbor should be feared. I am telling you that the primary sources are not what the popular Western presentation says they are, and that the gap between those two things matters. The question that changed everything for me was not the violence. I could have processed the violence by contextualizing it historically. Plenty of ancient texts contain things that make modern readers uncomfortable, and the Bible is not exempt from that category. The question that changed everything was structural. It is this. In Christianity, the founder is the standard against which the institution is measured. When the church falls short, the accusation is always, you are not living like Jesus. The standard itself is not in question. Jesus did not order raids. He did not arrange marriages with children. He did not authorize the execution of apostates. He was executed by the state, not empowered by it. Everything the church had done wrong can be measured against what Jesus actually did and found wanting. The standard holds. In Islam, the founder is the standard. When you examine the primary sources and find things that trouble you, you're not finding a gap between Islam and Muhammad, you are finding Muhammad. The hadith I cited about apostasy is not a corruption of the tradition. It is from the most trusted collection in the tradition. The Banu Quyaza massacre is not a later invention. It is in the Sirah, narrated with approval by the companion who participated. The marriage to Aisha is not a smear. It is defended by the tradition. This is the structural difference, and it is why the question cannot be resolved by pointing to the beautiful early Meccan verses and saying, that is the real Islam. The tradition itself says these verses were superseded. The tradition itself presents the Medinan Muhammad, the military commander, the political ruler, the man who ordered the execution of apostates, as the model of perfect human behavior, the man whose example is to be followed in all things. You know, a carpenter tests whether a joint holds weight. You put honest pressure on the joint. So that's what we're trying to do here, reporting what happened. There's one more thing I found that I want to be precise about, because it is the deepest thing. When I read the Quran's portrayal of Allah carefully and then went back to the Bible, I noticed a difference I had not been able to articulate before. In the Quran, God's love is consistently conditional and selective. He loves those who fight in his cause. He loves those who purify themselves. He loves those who are constantly repentant. He explicitly explicitly does not love the disbelievers. He explicitly does not love the arrogant. Divine love in the Quran is approved, extended to those who have earned alignment. It is not, at any point in the text, described as God pursuing people who have not yet qualified. The Bible has a sentence that the Quran does not have. While we were still sinners, Christ died for us. It has another. God is love. Not God loves. God is love. Love is not an attribute activated by human performance. It is what He is. That distinction is not cosmetic. It changes the entire shape of the relationship between God and humanity. In Islam, the relationship is essentially contractual. Obedience is exchanged for reward. Even sustained obedience does not yield certainty of salvation. The system is hierarchical in a way that cannot be closed from the human side. In Christianity, the gap is closed from God's side at a cost that is made explicit through a means that is historical and verifiable and either happened or it did not. I found, after spending years with both texts, that the God of the Bible makes a different kind of claim. Not a gentler claim, in some ways a harder one. The cross is not a soft conclusion, but it is a coherent one. God does not ask you to perform your way to salvation, whose threshold you can never know. He comes in and pays it himself and shows you the wounds as proof. And I've argued about this with Muslim friends for years. The arguments were okay on both sides. They know their tradition and I know mine. I will tell you how those arguments ended in a different, time and a different podcast. What I do want to leave you with here is simpler. I did the reading. I started with a friend who believed the tradition and loved me enough not to challenge me with it. I went to the primary sources without an agenda. I took notes over years, not weeks. I wrote a lot about what I had found. I spoke about it a lot on the air. And what I found in the end was that the questions the Quran itself raises, the questions about who God is, what He is like, whether He pursues us or waits for us to qualify, whether the standard of perfect humanity looks like Jesus or like someone else, those questions have answers. And I found the answers in the book the Quran told me to read. That's right. The Two Muhammads is a book that everybody should read, where the research leads on the textual and historical questions. There is no question in my mind that we need to know more about such things if we're going to deal in any significant way with the imams and the clerics in Iran. Unfortunately, Donald Trump just wants this victory so badly that he's willing to forego actual meaningful conversations, particularly with the American people. I, on the other hand, have to do this. I also wanted to talk about this controversy with Fauci that Tulsi Gabbard unleashed in her final day in office. And the controversy can be summarized in a single line. Fauci funded the Wuhan research, then helped steer the intelligence that absolved it. What the declassified documents add is the mechanism. They show a man who occupied multiple positions of authority simultaneously, who placed trusted associates inside the intelligence review process, and who then helped present the resulting conclusions to the public as independent scientific judgment. They show sworn testimony that contradicts the record, in fact, documenting that Fauci lied under oath, and they show what was done to the analyst who refused to go alone. This is not new to intelligence assessment. It is something more useful, which is the raw material. In her final days as Director of National Intelligence, Tulsi Gabbard declassified the correspondence, the briefing readouts, and the whistleblower complaints that the cover-up was built to keep buried. She did it at the close of the week, on her way out of the office, knowing that the man arriving to replace her has been asked to shrink the agency rather than to keep opening its its files. The central issue is no longer whether credible analysts raised concerns about a laboratory origin. They did. What these documents address is something different. They raise serious questions about whether the intelligence process itself was influenced by officials with a direct stake and a conflict of interest in the conclusions being reached. One fact stands out from these documents, and it has received remarkably little attention. 5 weeks before this release, a CIA whistleblower testified before Congress under oath that a cover-up had occurred and described how it operated. The documents released by Gabbard are consistent with that testimony and provide independent support for his account. Timing matters. Washington has long used Friday afternoons to release information it hopes will disappear into the weekend news cycle. Gabbard used the same timing for the opposite purpose. In the final days of her tenure, she released documents that powerful people had spent years trying to keep out of public view. She's leaving office, and her successor arrives with instructions to shrink the agency rather than continue opening its files. Someone had to push this through. The COVID documents were not a one-off release. They were the culmination of a year-long effort to declassify records across the intelligence community. Only days earlier, Gabbard's office released information concerning more than 100 federally funded laboratories operating overseas, including facilities working with dangerous pathogens. Taken together, the releases point to the same underlying problem. A vast biological research enterprise funded with American tax dollars, shielded by American institutions, and largely hidden from the public that pays for it. Some of those disclosures were required by law. The difference is that Gabbard appears to have treated those requirements as a starting point rather than a limit. The core issue is the conflict of interest. Before and during the pandemic, Anthony Fauci directed NIAID, which was funding that reached the Wuhan Institute of Virology through Echo Health Alliance to support coronavirus research involving bats. When SARS-CoV-2 emerged and the intelligence community began examining the virus's origins, Fauci was not a bystander. He was one of the government's most influential scientific advisors. At the same time, he was the public face of the COVID response, repeatedly dismissing the lab leak hypothesis as implausible and characterizing many of its proponents as conspiracy theorists. Those roles should have never been combined. The official whose agency helped fund the research was also advising the government as it examined whether that research might have contributed to the pandemic. Simultaneously, he was reassuring the public that there was little reason to suspect a laboratory accident. That is not a question of motive. It is a question of structure. Systems designed to manage conflicts of interest are built on a simple principle. No individual should be placed in a position to influence the investigation of matters in which they have a direct professional, institutional, or reputational stake. Yet that is precisely what happened here. The conflict was not avoided. It was embedded in the process from the very beginning. Fauci did not need to dictate the outcome. Fauci did not need to dictate it at all. He only needed direct influence and control over who advised the investigators and which evidence they were allowed to see and consider most persuasive. The documents show Fauci providing the intelligence community with names of scientists to consult, many of whom had received funding through NIAID. They also show intelligence officials accepting those recommendations. One senior official explained the reasoning in straightforward terms, describing Fauci as the person who knows better than most who the real coronavirus experts are. The consequence is obvious. Fauci's experts helped inform the assessment. The assessment was then presented to the public as the independent judgment of the intelligence community and cited as evidence against a lab origin. Gabbard's office describes this as a self-serving circular reporting loop. That description fits. I like to call it a self-licking ice cream cone. The same network of experts helped shape the analysis, and the resulting analysis was then invoked as independent confirmation of the experts' conclusions. And that same pattern appears in the scientific literature. Yet all the private communications that were obtained through public records requests and congressional investigations tell a far more nefarious story, and one that I will get more into depth in another podcast, probably in the, not the next one, but in a subsequent one. One detail, though, from the newly released files is particularly revealing. During a June 2021 briefing with intelligence analysts, Fauci did not simply answer questions. He argued for evidence that he believed supported a natural origin, while also pressing analysts about why Chinese authorities had been permitted to sanitize the Wuhan market before investigators could properly examine it. Thank you for listening to this No Restraint podcast, and please share them with friends, and then, of course, anxiously await for the next one. It'll be coming along soon. In the meantime, may God bless you, may God bless Israel, and may God bless the United States of America. Happy birthday, USA.
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7: News Talk 850 WFTL weather forecast for your Sunday. Expect thunderstorms, about a 75% chance of rain and thunderstorms with a high of 91 and a low of 77. And as we kick off your work week on Monday, 70% chance of rain and thunderstorms with a high of 91 and a low of 76. Check your weather. News Talk 850 WFTL.
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16: 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I am Pastor Rafael Perez, and I invite you to have a word of prayer. Our dear Heavenly Father, thank you again for giving us this great privilege to study thy prophecy, to study the Bible, and to learn all those final events that are taking place on this earth history. Help us all to be ready for thy soon coming in the clouds of heaven. In the name of Jesus, we pray. Amen.
17: Amen.
16: Amen. Brother Paul, my brother over here, Jones, Patrick, last program we have been identifying that on Daniel 7 and Revelation 13, that little horn or the beast that came out, or the power, okay? It was a political religious power that we studied. But we go to Revelation 14. When we go to Revelation 14, verse 9 and 10, it talks about a mark. Specifically, the Bible says, the mark of the beast. Let's have Brother Paul to read chapter 14, verse 9 and 10, please. Go ahead, Brother Paul.
18: And the third angel followed them, saying with a loud voice,
17: If any man worship the beast and his image and receive his mark in his forehead or in his hand, the same shall drink of the wine of the wrath of God, which is poured out without mixture into the cup of his indignation. And he shall be tormented with fire and brimstone in the presence of the holy angels and in the presence of the Lamb.
16: So, my brother Patrick, it's the Bible speak about worship, worshiping the beast, worshiping the image, worshiping his her mark. The first question.

0: culture where man is threatened with the wrath of God if they worship another power.
1: I believe that the enemy, he is trying to hide all this precious truth, because it obviously the enemy doesn't want anybody to be saved. But because we want to be saved, and we want people out there, God's children, to be saved, that's the reason that we must bring this. So we have been identifying in the Bible and throughout the history about that political religious power as being a persecuting power, as thinking to change the God's law. Okay, so before we go into what is the meaning, the biblical meaning of the mark of the beast, we should also understand a little more clear about this mark, about, okay, what is the mark? Since we identify the beast or the political religious power, I think we have to be very careful, because God means what he says, and he says what he means, isn't it?
0: Absolutely.
1: So in Daniel 7:25, we've read already. Can you read it again? That part of what it says, and he shall speak what?
0: Great words against the Most High, and shall wear out the saints of the Most High, and think to change times and laws, and they shall be given into his hand for a time, times and after times.
1: The next question will be, can we find in the history, and we touched a little bit in previous program, that yes, there was a change. And you mentioned, Brother Patrick, that in any catechism from the Romish papal Roman Church, you can go and you will see a difference between the Ten Commandments as of the Bible and the Ten Commandments that how they presented to the people. Now, so there has been an attempt on God's law. Let's read specifically in the Bible, in the book of Exodus, verses 8 through 11, quickly, and see how the Bible describes the true Sabbath day. What did the Bible say?
0: It says, remember the Sabbath day to keep it holy. 6 days shalt thou labor and do all thy work, but the seventh day is the Sabbath of the Lord thy God. In it thou shalt not do any work, thou nor thy son, nor thy daughter, nor thy manservant, nor thy maidservant, nor thy cattle, nor the stranger which is in thy gates. For in 6 days the Lord made the heaven, the earth, the sea, and all that in them is, and rested on the seventh day. Wherefore the Lord blessed the Sabbath day and hallowed it.
1: Okay, so it is specific. God was specific that a Sabbath day was on the seventh day of the week. Yes, Brother Patrick.
2: I just would like to say that what Daniel wrote in Daniel 7:25, that he shall think to change God's times and laws, is the same thing that we find in Revelation 14, where the mark of the beast is mentioned, because verse 12 says, here is the patience of the saints, here are they that keep the commandments of God and the faith of Jesus. So the mark of the beast has to be something opposed to the Ten Commandments. And the fourth commandment that Brother Paul read is the only commandment that identifies who the true God is. And this is the commandment that Satan is especially attacking. And this commandment is, we're commanded to worship God in verse 7 of Revelation 14. Worship him that made heaven and earth, the sea and the fountains of waters. That's referring to the fourth commandment and keeping the true seventh-day Sabbath holy.
1: Wow. I know many people out there must be thinking, well, but the Sabbath wasn't the seventh-day Sabbath given to the Jewish. I just want to make sure that we understand what is being taught out there. We know all those things. We know all those misrepresentations. And please, you know, bear with us, but let's make it very clear over here in this radio program today, around the country, around the world, actually, in several languages, that there is a challenge that even the Roman Catholic institution has been presenting to the Christianity, if we read right there from this publication called A 19

0: country by Rome, by the press of the, you know, there was a press. It talks about the, how the Pope can have authority to change God's law. Can you read it, Brother Paul, please?
1: Decretal de translat episcop. The Pope has power to change times, to abrogate or get rid of, nullify laws, and to dispense with all things, even the precepts of Christ. No, that is strong language.
0: Wow. So again, it's not us. What Pope Nicholas said about the same thing, the Pope's what will stand for reason. And what else he said?
1: He can dispense above the law and of wrong make right by correcting and changing the law.
0: So, Brother Patrick, these are very strong words, isn't it?
2: Yes.
0: But made by a human being about or against God's law. Can we see prophecy of Daniel 7:25 then being fulfilled?
2: Yes, it's trying to change what is unchangeable, because if God could have changed the law, Jesus wouldn't have had to die on the cross for it.
0: So he's, what you're saying is God's law are eternal as God is eternal.
2: Yes. You can't change something that's already perfect.
0: right. Okay. Let's read. Let's move on. There was a Catholic publication, which is still today, it called the Catholic Mirror. On September 23rd, 1893, let's read what they say right there in reference to the Fourth Commandment, in reference to the so-called sanctity of the Sunday. What did they say? The Catholic.
1: The Catholic Church, for over 1,000 years before the existence of a Protestant, by virtue of her divine mission, changed the day from Saturday to Sunday. Catholic Mirror, September 23, 1893.
0: Brother Patrick, this is very important. Is this publication, can you see that that publication was not a Protestant publication? It was what?
2: The Catholic Mirror, September
0: 23, 1893. But let's see, later on in the so-called Reverend Stephen in the Doctrinal Catechism, page 174, and in the same reference about the changing of from Saturday to Sunday, what did he say? Can you read it, please?
2: Question: have you any other way of proving that the Church has power to institute festivals of precept? Answer: had she not such power, she could not have done that in which all modern religionists agree with her. She could not have substituted the observance of Sunday, the first day of the week, for the observance of Saturday, the seventh day, a change for which there is no scriptural authority.
0: Again, this was published not by a Protestant, obviously not by the Eternal Gospel Ministry, but by who? Give the reference, please, again.
2: This was a Doctrinal Catechism by Stephen Keenan, page 174.
0: Later on, my brother Paul, there was another priest in Kansas City, Missouri. What he said in reference to the change from Saturday to Sunday, made by it was made just by the Romish Church.
1: Enright said, and I quote, "I have repeatedly offered $1,000 to anyone who can prove to me from the Bible alone that I am bound to keep Sunday holy. There is no such law in the Bible. It is a law of the Holy Catholic Church alone. Bible says, remember the Sabbath day to keep it holy. The Catholic Church says, no. By my divine power, I abolish the Sabbath day and command you to keep holy the first day of the week. And lo, the entire civilized world bows down in reverent obedience to the command of the Holy Catholic Church."
0: This was made by a Protestant? And
1: no.
0: This statement, or by who?
1: By Priest Enright.
0: Okay, in Kansas City, Missouri. Now, Brother Patrick.
2: I just wanted to add here, we're going to read some more, but just remember the words of Jesus, who said, in Matthew 7:24, "Therefore, whosoever heareth these sayings of mine and doeth them, I will liken him unto a wise man that built his house upon the rock." In verse 26, "And everyone that heareth these sayings of mine and doeth them not shall be likened unto a foolish man that built his house upon the sand." What we're reading here are quotations of houses that are being built on sand, on the words of men. They're just, and this last one, he's just saying, "I'll give you $1,000 if you can prove that I'm building on a rock." And yeah, no one.
0: And, yeah, by the way, in open newspapers, secular newspaper across America, and on this radio program, I'm doing the same thing that this Catholic priest used to do about 100 years ago. We are offering $1,000 if somebody will bring with the King James Version just one verse that the sanctity of Saturday had been transferred by Jesus or his disciple.
2: Well, no.
0: Not by a pope, not by a bishop, or not by an ecclesiastical institution, but by Jesus or the disciple. We can give them $1,000. Yes, I've been offering that.
2: Your $1,000 is safe.
0: Okay. Anyway, later on, there was a cardinal. A cardinal is one of the highest authority within the Roman Catholic institution. What the cardinal Gibbons said about this same topic. Do you have it in there, Brother Paul?
1: Yes,
0: can
1: I
0: read,
1: do.
0: Please?
1: Cardinal Gibbons' letter of in reply to a letter dated October 28, 1895, asking if the church claimed the change of the Sabbath as a remark. The following was received. "Of course, the Catholic Church claimed that the change was her act, and the act is a mark of her ecclesiastical power and authority in religious matters."
0: Wow, this is amazing. This is prophecy being fulfilled, because you read in Revelation 14, 9 and 10 that there is one of the most severe, if not the most severe warning from God to this humanity is to avoid to receive the mark of the beast, isn't it?
1: Yes.
0: And now a cardinal, again, I have to come to you, Brother Patrick. Was Cardinal Gibbons a Protestant?
2: No, he was a Catholic cardinal.
0: And what did he say? That the sanctity or the transfer from the Saturday or the Sunday was a mark of whose authority?
2: Of the Roman Catholic Church system's power and authority in religious matters.
0: So when we hear Protestants saying that this change came by Jesus or by the disciple, what should we tell them? How do we answer to them?
1: That is not true. It is not biblical. It is not historical fact.
2: Jesus kept the Sabbath. The disciples kept the Sabbath. Acts, read the book of Acts, and there was no, in Bible, there's no word in the Bible about a change of the Sabbath.
0: I think it would be better in another program to read the Bible verses and the New Testament that just deal with the first day of the week. I think it would be good in another program to do that.
2: Yes.
0: And you will see why out there, my friends, why we can offer, as my brother Patrick said, very safe, that nobody can claim, wouldn't be able to claim the $1,000, that in none of those Bible verses, from the book of Matthew, the first book of the New Testament, to the book of Revelation, the last book, you will not find one single verse that will say that the sanctity or the holiness of the seven-day Sabbath was transferred to the first day of the week. You will find. So we will take a program for that. So let's move on along, because not only Catholic theologians has been stating openly that Sunday is not a biblical authority. It came from the authority of the Romish Church, the papal, the papacy. Now, what else that they said? So Sunday, he says, the mark of the Roman Catholic Church, you say, right? How about Presbyterian? Let's read how the Presbyterian, a Presbyterian theologian have to say about that.
1: Dwight Theology, I quote from volume 4, page 401, the Christian Sabbath, in brackets Sunday, is not in the scripture and was not by the primitive church called the Sabbath.
0: At least one thing that I see in this all, and we're going to keep reading a couple more, they are very sincere, isn't it?
1: Yes.
0: But can a sincerity bring us to heaven just because we are sincere?
2: No.
0: Of course not. Okay, my brother, how about congregational theologians? Brother Pa, what did he say?
2: Quoting Fowler, minister in the writing in Modes and Subjects of Baptism, writes, "There is no command in the Bible requiring us to observe the first day of the week as the Christian Sabbath."
0: How about the Lutheran? Do you have it right there?
2: "The observance of the Lord's Day Sunday is founded not on any command of God, but on the authority of the church."
0: Okay. My brother, so how about the Episcopalian, my brother Paul? What do they say about this?
1: The festival of Sunday, like all other festivals, was always only a human ordinance. And it was far from the intention of the apostles to establish a divine command in this respect. Far from them and from the early apostolic church to transfer the laws of the Sabbath to Sunday. Meander the history of the Christian religion and church, page 186.
0: So we see that all these theologians have one thing in agreement, in common. What is that so far?
1: That Sunday is not the biblical Sabbath.
0: Okay. How about Baptists? Can we find a very well-known Baptist theologian referring, commenting on this issue, such an important issue?
2: Yes, this is from Dr. Edward T. Hiscox in the Baptist Manual. And he writes, "There was and is a commandment to keep holy the Sabbath day, but that Sabbath day was not Sunday. It will be said, however, and with some show of triumph, that the Sabbath was transferred from the seventh to the first day of the week, with all its duties, privileges, and sanctions. Earnestly desiring information on this subject, which I have studied for many years, I ask, where can the record of such a transaction be found? Not in the New Testament, absolutely not. There is no scriptural evidence of the change of the Sabbath institution from the seventh to the first day of the week. Of course," he continues, "I quite well know that Sunday did come into use in early Christian history as a religious day, and we learn from the Christian fathers and other sources. But what a pity that it comes branded with the mark of paganism and christened with the name of the Sun God when adopted and sanctioned by the papal apostasy and bequeathed as a sacred legacy to Protestantism."
0: Wow. So these are very important statement, I believe. One, again, they are very sincere, very open, okay?
2: Brother Raphael,
0: yes.
2: What we're dealing with here is a choice that everyone on planet Earth will have to make, whether we will choose to obey God or choose to obey man.
0: Well, Brother Paul read that the beast would be requesting worship, and one of the way that is being, the whole world is worshiping that power is by following her doctrines, her teachings, isn't it?
2: Yes.
0: I mean, that's one way that you can worship. But the Bible says, God says, remember. And the only one of the Ten Commandments that start with the word remember is that one in reference to the true seven-day Sabbath. Was God trying to tell us something about it? What do you think, Brother Paul?
1: God is trying to emphasize to us the importance of paying close attention. Thus far in our last three studies, we have identified the beast, starting with the first beast down to the last. We saw a composition of the beast as we studied 2 days ago in Revelation chapter 13. Now, we are identifying that this is a mark of that beast.
0: Uh-huh.
1: A mark of that beast. And he said the mark of the church, but we saw the church as the beast.
0: And a cardinal already has said that the sanctity of Sunday is the mark of who?
1: Of the church, which is the beast. We identify the beast. And God says, if any man receive the mark of the beast. We read that in Revelation 14.
0: Brother Patrick, do we have to expect God to speak even more clearly?
2: Well, he's speaking very clearly because we know he's talking about a religious system when he says, don't worship the beast. And the day of worship is in the Bible is the seventh-day Sabbath. So if we're worshiping the beast and God's going to be angry, it must be a law, it must be a day that's not on the seventh-day Sabbath.
0: Now, of course, I'm glad that you said the system, mm-hmm. because there's so many good people, in the midst of all religious organizations, including in the Roman Church, good people, God's people. That's why the calling of mercy come from the Lord. You know, come out of her, my people. This is a message of love, of course. Yes, my brother Paul.
1: I know that people are sincere, but the text says, if any man worship the beast, we read in Revelation chapter 13 that all the world shall worship the beast. Anyone whose name is not written in the Lamb's Book of Life will worship the beast.
0: Right. Now,
1: so somewhere in there, whether they intend to or not, they are worshiping the beast.
0: Right. You know, the Bible bring that on God's law, there is found a seal, a mark. And of course, we won't have time today to enter into that. But obviously, that the seal of God or the mark of God must be something. Also, must be then the date opposed to the to the mark of the beast or the date of the beast, isn't it?
1: Yes.
0: And we're gonna study more in detail, because we will see that throughout the Bible, the fourth commandment, the true Saturday Sabbath day, the 7 day Sabbath, is a seal, a mark that God has been giving to us through His Word. So, because He wants us to be sealed for eternity, isn't it?
1: One quick question as you're concluding. Why would God speak through His servant Isaiah in Isaiah 8:16, saying, bind up the law, if there wasn't a breach?
0: And seal my law among my people. It keeps saying it there. So, my brother Patrick, when it says, seal my law among the people, obviously that seal or mark must be found where? In God's law, isn't it?
2: Yes.
0: In the Ten Commandments.
2: Because a seal usually is associated with the law of the king, and the king of the universe, God, has his seal, his name, his title, and authority in the fourth commandment.
0: Well, we will have to expand into that, obviously, in another program about the seal being, you know, because there is one king only that we should follow. And who is that king, Brother Paul?
1: Our Lord and Savior, Jesus Christ.
0: Amen. And that is the King and the authority that you, our radio listeners, and us must be obeying, must be found faithful to, not into a man, not to an institution, but to Jesus and Jesus alone. We are going to either be found on this end time following the beast or following the Lamb. We have identified the beast, the religious, political power, but the Lamb is Jesus Christ. He was the one that died for each one of us. He is the one that is going to come for His people, and He is the one that wants to seal His church, His people, with the seal of His law into their hearts. So I believe that that should be a topic that we should be entering in the next radio program, because we want to receive the seal of the living God in our life so we can be sealed for eternal life. May the God, may Jesus bless each one of us and help us to live in obedience to His Ten Commandments. God bless you all.
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1: From ABC News, I'm Brian Clark. President Trump will ring the opening bell in the New York Stock Exchange tomorrow. He'll do it remotely from the Oval Office. It's to mark the new tax-advantaged savings accounts for children, dubbed Trump accounts, and parents whose babies are born between 2025 and 2028 are eligible for a $1,000 contribution from the government. And those deposits have started to hit the accounts, which went live over the weekend. ABC's Jay O'Brien says President Trump's own bank accounts have also expanded.
2: Money-making on a historic scale. Trump pointing to the stock market to explain his gains.
3: I don't get involved in my personal. We have funds that run my money.
2: New mandatory financial disclosure forms released by the Office of Government Ethics show Trump reported making at least $2.2 billion last year.
3: You know why I'm profiting? Because the stock market's going up. Everybody's profiting.
2: Triple what he earned in 2024 before the start of his second term.
1: President spoke on the National Mall last night, one of many July 4th celebrations to mark the nation's 250th birthday. ABC's Whit Johnson has more.
4: In New York City, the largest maritime gathering in modern history, a breathtaking flotilla of roughly 80 military vessels and tall ships from the U.S. and around the world. Huge crowds lining the banks of the Hudson River.
5: I think this is awesome.
6: The Golden Knights.
4: In the nation's capital, elite Navy parachutists descending on the National Mall.
7: Wow, what a beautiful sight here over the skies of our nation's capital.
4: Nationwide, millions gathering to cheer on parades down Main Street.
1: City of New Orleans had an explosion that was not planned. An underground transformer in the French Quarter led to a fire. Police Superintendent Ann Kirkpatrick said there were no injuries.
8: This could have been a very catastrophic event. The one thing about New Orleans is that we really know how to come together as a team.
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1: There's a memorial service planned for today in Grand Junction, Colorado, for the three firefighters who were killed battling flames on the Colorado-Utah border in Mesa County last weekend. At least nine people were hurt in a boat explosion in Chesapeake City, Maryland. Broadcastify.com recorded Cecil County Fire and EMS dispatchers.
11: The male in the water appears to have two broken legs, unable to get out of the water.
1: County officials said four patients were flown to burn centers, five were taken to trauma centers by ground. The beach and the water was dangerous for some in Florida.
12: In Daytona Beach, Florida, authorities recovering the body of 17-year-old Amarian Anthony after he went missing in the water. Authorities launching an extensive search using helicopters, drones, boats, and dozens of lifeguards. Investigators say Anthony and a friend were caught in a powerful rip current Friday evening. A lifeguard saw the pair struggling in the water before they disappeared. The friend was rescued, but Anthony never made it back to shore.
1: That's ABC's Andrew Dimbert. Today, two more spots of the World Cup quarterfinals are up for grabs. It's Brazil and Norway squaring off in New Jersey. Then Mexico hosts England in Mexico City. It's after Morocco and France reached the final eight yesterday. And Paul Pelosi, the husband of former House Speaker Nancy Pelosi, is facing a misdemeanor hit-and-run charge after authorities in Napa County, California, say he backed his car into an empty car and drove away. I'm Brian Clark, ABC News.
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15: News Talk 850 WFTL weather forecast for your Sunday. Expect thunderstorms, about a 75% chance of rain and thunderstorms with a high of 91 and a low of 77. And as we kick off your work week on Monday, 70% chance of rain and thunderstorms with a high of 91 and a low of 76. Check your weather. 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
18: Welcome back to The Gold Show. I am your host, Walt Phillips. And folks, I have to tell you, my phone has been ringing off the hook this week. I mean, ringing off the hook. Friends, family, people who listen to this show every single week, they're all calling me in an absolute panic. And I know exactly why. If you've been watching the markets these past couple of weeks, you saw it. Gold pulled back. It dipped below 4,000 an ounce. It hit a 7-month low. Silver pulled back right along with it. And suddenly, everybody who was ready to buy last month is calling me up saying, Walt, is it over? Did the bubble burst? Should I sell? Should I wait? Is gold and silver done? But I need you to hear me right now, folks. Are you kidding me? Are you kidding me? When a department store puts televisions on sale for 20% off, do you run out of the store in a panic? No. You grab your keys, you drive to the store, and you buy a television. You understand that the television is the exact same product it was yesterday. It just costs less today. You call your neighbor and say, hey, they got televisions on sale. You should go get one too. But when Wall Street paper traders take profits and push the paper price of gold and silver down for a few days, people lose their minds. They see a red number on a screen and they forget everything they knew about the fundamentals. They let a falling paper price that's heavily manipulated make their decisions for them. Now, let me tell you what is actually happening. The fundamentals of gold and silver did not change this week or last week or the week before. The United States government did not suddenly pay off its $39 trillion national debt down to zero. The central banks of the world did not suddenly stop hoarding physical gold at record pace. The industrial demand for silver did not suddenly just disappear. The supply deficit did not suddenly reverse. The dollar did not suddenly become a sound currency. The only thing that changed is the number on a screen. A screen you didn't even have until 30, 40 years ago, however long cell phones have been around. The asset is exactly the same. Now, folks, I know this sounds crazy sometimes, right? My wife tells me that I sound crazy when I get fired up like this about anything. And she always says, Walt, you've been saying the same thing for 20 years. And I say, well, I've been right for 20 years. The people who called me crazy when gold was at 500 are not calling me crazy anymore, folks. The people who said I was a broken record when gold was at 1,000, they're the ones that wish they had listened. Now, moments like this week, or the past few weeks, I should say, these pullbacks, they're not a warning sign. They're a gift. They are the market giving you one of the last chances to get on the train before it leaves the station for good. The smart money does not panic during pullbacks. The smart money buys during pullbacks. Do not be the person who gets scared out of a 5,000-year bull market because of a bad week on Wall Street. Now, I want you to grab a pen right now and write down this number, 1-800-702-2212. Again, folks, 1-800-702-2212. That is the direct line to Reagan Gold Group, or you can write down this website, goldgoodlife.com. Again, that is goldgoodlife.com. You go on there, answer a few simple questions, and somebody will call you ASAP. Now, when the market pulls back like this, the smart money buys. Like I said before, the central banks buy. The billionaires buy. They don't wait. 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Now, a quick disclaimer before we move any further, guys. I am not a financial advisor. I am not a tax advisor. I am a man that has been doing decades of research and giving you my opinions based off the facts. I want to take a step back for a minute, because I think sometimes we get so caught up in the day-to-day noise of the market that we forget why we are actually doing this. We forget the big picture. Most of the people listening to this show right now, you remember growing up, the good old days. You were there. You lived it. Think back to when you were a kid. You could walk into a store and you can buy an ice-cold glass bottle of Coca-Cola for a nickel, 5 cents. You could pull your car up to the pump and fill it with gas for about a quarter a gallon. You could mail a letter for 3 cents. A loaf of bread was about 18 cents. And a movie ticket was about 50 cents. And if you wanted to buy a house, a nice house in a good neighborhood to raise your family, the average price of a new home in America was around $12,000. $12,000 for a whole house. Now, I love talking to people about this because you can see their faces change when they remember it. They get this look like, oh, yeah, I remember that. I remember when things actually cost that. Now, look around today. That same can of Coke is $2.50. $2.50. That same gallon of gas is pushing $4 or even more in some parts of the country. And that same house is $400,000 if you can find one. Now, I want to ask you a very simple question, folks. Did the Coca-Cola get better? Is the Coke somehow way more refreshing than it was when you were a kid? Is the house 40 times bigger? No. The Coke is the exact same Coke. The house is the exact same house. The only thing that changed is the paper money that you use to buy them. The nickel in your pocket is worth less than a tenth of a cent in real purchasing power today. The paper rotted. The product stayed the same. The United States dollar has lost roughly 87% of its purchasing power since we went off the gold standard in 1971. The money sitting in your bank account right now, the money you work 40 years to save, is quietly bleeding value every single day. Inflation is a thief that breaks into your house every single night and steals a little bit of your retirement, and you never even hear the glass break. It's the quietest, most polite robbery in history. Now, let's look at gold for a second. For most of the 20th century, an ounce of gold, right, was fixed at $35. If you took $35 in paper money and you put it in a coffee can under your bed back then, like a lot of people's grandparents used to do, or maybe you used to do that, today you couldn't even buy a decent steak dinner with that $35. As a matter of fact, $35 today barely gets you a burger and a beer at a sit-down restaurant. But if you took that same $35 and bought 1 ounce of physical gold and you put that in a coffee can, today that ounce of gold is worth nearly $4,000. Think about what $4,000 buys you today. It buys you a custom-tailored suit. It buys you a fine dinner out. It covers your mortgage payment for the month, and you still have money left over. It pays your car note. It pays your insurance premium. That 1 ounce of gold today does everything that 1 ounce of gold has always done throughout history. It buys you a comfortable, dignified life. The $35 in paper, it buys you a burger. The $35 in gold, it covers your mortgage. That is the difference. That is what gold does. That is exactly why you hold it. Gold does not change. Gold is the anchor. When the government prints trillions of dollars out of thin air, they destroy the value of the paper in your wallet. But they cannot print gold. They cannot create it on a computer screen. It takes massive machinery, massive energy, and years of labor to pull 1 ounce of gold out of the earth. There is no shortcut. There is no printing press for gold. That is why every civilization in the history of the world has used gold as money. The Egyptians, the Romans, the Greeks, the Chinese dynasties, the British Empire, every single one of them, because gold cannot be faked. It cannot be inflated away. It cannot be created from nothing. And that is why the central banks of the world, the very people who print the paper money, are currently buying physical gold at a record pace. They know the paper is flawed. They know the math does not work. So they are protecting themselves with the only asset that has survived every single currency collapse in human history. Now, the people who print the money do not keep the money. They keep the gold. I think that tells you every last thing that you need to know. If the central banks are protecting themselves, why aren't you? Write down this number now. 1-800-702-2212. 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Okay, folks, I talk to a lot of smart people, right? A lot of brilliant people, let's say. And people with degrees, people who ran successful businesses, people who built careers, raised families, and did everything right. And they will sit across from me and say, Walt, I'm safe. I've got my money in a CD. I've got a fixed annuity. I'm getting a guaranteed return. And folks, I always have to bite my tongue so I don't say what I'm actually thinking. And it's like, look, I get it. The word guaranteed sounds really good, especially after watching the stock market do what it does. After 2008, after 2020, after every time the market decided to have a nervous breakdown, guaranteed sounds like a warm blanket, and I understand the appeal. But let's do some very simple math, because the math does not care about feelings. Right now, the national average for a one-year certificate of deposit, a CD, is paying somewhere between 1.6 and 1.9%. Let's be generous and call it 2%. A good fixed annuity from an A-rated carrier might pay you 5%. That sounds okay, right? 5% sounds like something. Now, what is the actual rate of inflation? Not the government's official number, the real number. The number you feel every time you go to the grocery store, every time you pay your insurance premium, every time you fill up your car. 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You are going backwards. Slowly, safely, and guaranteed, you are going backwards. Folks, I call that garbage interest, okay? I mean, just listening to myself say that just took me back. I call that garbage interest. It looks like a return on paper. It feels safe, but in reality, it is a slow financial death. It is the financial equivalent of running on a treadmill and thinking that you're getting somewhere. Now, let's look at the precious metals. In 2025, according to BlackRock, one of the largest asset management firms in the world, silver was up 148%. 148%. Gold was up nearly 30%. I'm not saying gold and silver are going to go up 148% every single year. That's not how markets work. We just talked about the pullback this week. Markets breathe. They go up and they pull back and they go up again. But look at the long-term trend. Look at what happens when the dollar weakens. Look at what happens when inflation runs hot. Look at what happens when the government spends money it does not have. Gold and silver go up every time, without exception, because they are the only assets that cannot be created from nothing. You have a choice. You can leave your money in a bank account, earning garbage interest, slowly losing your purchasing power year after year, or you can convert a portion of that paper money into a hard physical asset that has a 5,000-year track record of preserving wealth. 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Now, folks, before we wrap up this first segment, I want to address something I hear all the time. And people will say to me, Walt, gold is gold. Why do I need to call a specialist? Why can't I just buy a gold ETF on my computer or buy some generic bullion from a guy down the street? Gold is gold, right? I love this question, folks, because it gives me a chance to tell my favorite story. Imagine I offered you a choice. I can give you 10 acres of flat, empty desert land in the middle of nowhere, or I can give you 1 acre of pristine oceanfront beach property. Which one do you want? You want the beach property, obviously. Every single person in this room would take the beach property. But why? They're both land. In fact, the desert is 10 times more land, but you know instinctively that the beach property is better. Why? Because the demand for beach property is always there and the supply is strictly limited. They're not making any more oceanfront property. There is only so much beach in the world. Now, when the real estate market crashed in 2008, what happened? The desert land, the generic low-demand land, dropped 30, 40, 50% in value. It got wiped out. People lost everything on it, but the premium beach property, it held its value. It dipped a little, but then it came right back. Because even in a crash, there's always someone who wants the beach house. The demand never disappears. The supply never increases. And the precious metals market, folks, it works the same exact way. Paper gold, which are ETFs, mining stocks, digital certificates, that's the desert land. When the market panics, paper gold can get sold off right alongside everything else. It is just a number on a screen. It has no physical reality. When the financial system shakes, paper assets shake with it. But premium physical investment grade gold and silver, that is the beach property. That is the asset you hold in your hand. The supply is strictly limited. The demand is global and it's growing. And when the financial system shakes, that is the asset that holds the line. Do not buy the desert land. 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Get the physical metal and get the beach property. 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We started this segment talking about the pullback in the market this week. That pullback is the window opening. It is the market giving you a chance to buy the beach property at a discount. The fundamentals did not change. The supply is still limited. The demand is still growing. The dollar is still losing value. 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Folks, this is The Gold Show, and I am Walt Phillips. We will be right back with segment two, and we are going to dive deep into the silver market. And I also have a very special guest coming back onto the show. And we are about to have an amazing time and an amazing conversation. Do not go anywhere, as we will be right back.
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15: News Talk 850 WFTL weather forecast for your Sunday. Expect thunderstorms, about a 75% chance of rain and thunderstorms with a high of 91 and a low of 77. And as we kick off your work week on Monday, 70% chance of rain and thunderstorms with a high of 91 and a low of 76. Check your weather. 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
18: And welcome back to segment two of The Gold Show. 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And a quick reminder, folks, before we dive in, I am not a financial advisor. I'm not a tax planner. I'm just a guy who has been looking at the math for 20 years and telling you what the math says. If you were with us for segment one, we covered a lot of ground. We talked about the pullback this week and why smart money sees a dip as a gift and not a warning sign. We talked about the 5-cent Coke, the 3-cent stamp, and the fact that the dollar has lost 87% of its purchasing power since you were a kid. The paper rotted and the gold stayed the same. We also talked about garbage interest, the trap of sitting in a CD making 2% while inflation eats 8% of your life. And if you're sitting on the sidelines right now because you think your money is safe in the bank, you are going backwards. Folks, do not let the system bleed you dry. 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Now, I am extremely excited about this next segment, folks. Last week, we had Carl on the show, and the response was unbelievable. Carl is the top precious metal specialist over at the Reagan Gold Group. A lot of you called in and spoke to him from last week's show. He and I have known each other for over 10 years. He is the real deal, and he has helped thousands of people navigate every market crisis that you can think of. Carl, welcome back to the show, brother.
23: Walt, thanks so much for having me. I appreciate it, my friend.
18: Absolutely. Carl, listen, I want to jump right into this here, man, because there is something that is buzzing everywhere right now, as you and I both know. Everyone is talking about it, and it starts with what the U.S. Mint just did. Now, for the folks at home, for the 250th anniversary of America, The U.S. Mint just announced that they are releasing a 1 ounce. Now, hold on, guys, because this is a mouthful. A 1 ounce gold freedom ring Liberty Bell coin. That was a tongue twister right there. Basically, 1 ounce of gold. And the spot price of gold right now is probably in the $4,000 range. But do you know what the U.S. Mint is charging for this 1 ounce gold coin? $19,600. Almost 20 grand for 1 ounce of gold. And they are releasing a half ounce of silver, the same metal, the same, I'm not saying all those 19 words again, $750 for the half ounce of silver. And folks, Carl, when the government's own mint is pricing a 1 ounce gold coin at nearly $20,000, it gets a lot of people talking. And what they're talking about is a gold.

0: trillion or more dollars of debt on paper. Now, Carl, people are looking at this $19,600 coin from the Mint. They're looking at the $42.22 lie on the Treasury books, and they're asking me, is the government telling us what gold is actually worth, Walt? Now, I want to know, Carl, what is your take on this, man? What is gold? What does the gold reevaluation actually mean for the guy sitting at home with physical metal in his safe?
1: Well, I guess, first of all, it means where there's smoke, there's fire. You know, they're always telling us something, and maybe not as straightforward as everybody would like, but, you know, I'm sure over 50 years, there's somebody that could have went and revalued the metals that we own properly. You know, that being said, that's an awful lot of money for an ounce of gold or an ounce of silver, quarter or half ounce of silver, rather. And, you know, obviously it's letting everybody know what's coming down the pipe here. You know, so everybody that does have metals, I think are going to be awfully happy if this does come to fruition.
0: I mean, Carl, if this reevaluation goes through, right, there are going to be enough overnight millionaires to fill up two Yankee stadiums. And listen, man, I know it's a collector's item, right? I know it's a collector's item, and I know there's numismatic premium to collector's items. But, Carl, 20 grand, dude? 20 grand. It feels like the government is quietly admitting that paper money is trash. And the physical metal is the only thing with real limitless value. You know, a lot of people right now are panicking at, you know, what physical assets are doing. And a lot of people don't understand, you know, the full scope of this here and the full scope of the manipulation behind silver, for instance, and how it's been held down for over 50 years. It only recently just broke out. You know, and the way I like to tell people, it's kind of like, you know, when you're at a pool, Carl, and, you know, your kid has that what do you call those things? Those pinwheel.
1: Beach,
0: yeah, there you go. And, you know, and he's holding one of them down underwater and he's laughing and yada, yada, yada. And then all of a sudden he loses his grip and the thing shoots up out of the pool. And then he's like, oh, man, where's my ball, Dad? Where's my ball? And that's how I look at silver and gold, because, you know, the government, you know what I'm saying? They don't want it to be priced at, you know, let's go back to silver here. They don't want it to be priced at its historical ratio. And for the folks at home that don't know what that means, gold, the gold to silver ratio historically has been priced at 15 to 1. So let's use round numbers sake here, right? Let's say gold at $4,500, which it's close to, would mean that silver would be $300, right? Not in the high 50s and low 60s. And a lot of this stuff is cracking right now with both gold and silver. And price discovery has been moving out east. They opened up a futures exchange for both gold and silver out east. And we've discussed this on some previous shows. And, you know, they're pricing silver at a 10% premium right now. So, you know, if this gold reevaluation were to go through back home on our soil where we all live and we all have worked our days and done everything like that, and you know, we get up to that number, heck, forget the 20,000. Let's say we even get up to 10,000. It changes things drastically. It changes so many lives.
1: Yeah, it changes everything dramatically.
0: Yeah.
1: You know, I mean, listen, it's basically just getting things back to the way they should be.
0: Right.
1: You know, the fiat dollar, unfortunately, has been printed out of style. You know what I mean? Everything that you've started talking about here, I've been hearing that from people for weeks now, you know, about this coin that came out and the, you know, possible revaluation here. I mean, it's just a matter of time before everything kind of falls into place.
0: Mm-hmm.
1: You know, I mean, listen, there's a reason why so many people are buying metals right now.
0: Mm-hmm.
1: They know what's coming. You know, people that don't have their head in the sand say, wait a second here. How could we have almost $40 trillion in debt and, you know, have the same sort of, you know, fiat currency that is backed by nothing?

0: Mm-hmm.
1: Yeah, and you know, Carl, I mean, exactly, man. And you know what pisses me off, Carl, is that, you know, the paper market, they push the price down to shake out the weak hands. And then the central banks step in and they buy the physical metal at a discount. And it's a rigged game, brother. And the only way to beat a rigged game is to hold the physical asset in your own hands. They can print
2: 100%.
1: Yeah, I mean, they can print paper contracts all day long, Carl, but they can't print a silver eagle when the physical supply dries up, the paper manipulation ends. And we're seeing that physical supply dry up right now. Right now.
2: Well, I mean, look what happened. I mean, China stopped importing silver to the U.S. a few months back. 60% of all the silver consumed here in this country is from China.
1: Right.
2: I mean, listen, it's going to shake itself out here. Yeah, metals took a little bit of a dip, but the paper metals took a dip.
1: Right.
2: The spot price on the commodity market, you know, like you just said, a manipulated number.
1: Mm-hmm.
2: You know, there's a reason why people want that physical asset. They can hold it in their hand, carry it in their pocket. You know, I mean, there's a reason why our phones are ringing off the hook right now.
1: Mm-hmm. Yeah. And you know, I mean, Carl, I mean, you know, just piggybacking off that, man. I mean, let's talk about that half ounce silver metal the mint's selling for $750. Silver is in its sixth consecutive year of a supply deficit. We are short 46 million ounces this year alone. And what happens to the price of silver when the industrial giants realize there isn't enough physical metal to go around? And this is something that I try to tell people every day. And, you know, I feel like the challenge with macroeconomics is that, you know, the average person out there, and again, folks, I'm not speaking to everyone listening right now, because there's a lot of you that are sharper than a tack, that know all this stuff that Carl and I are discussing right now. But, you know, there's a big majority of people right now that just don't understand what this all means. They don't understand what it all means. They hear, like, you know, China this and deficit here and COMEX and LBMA and this, and they're lost in the sauce. They're just like, hey, man, like, what is this? Like, I don't understand all this terminology and, you know, what's open call and what's registered this and open, you know, that. And what I try to do, and, you know, what Carl, you know, you're really the master at, is breaking this down in layman's terms for people. And again, folks, not to be condescending to any of you listening right now that understand this, but breaking this down into layman's terms for the people that are looking right now to get into physical metals, that understand that the fiat dollar, that our monetary system is on a verge of collapse. People that have old school investing mentality from the 50s and 60s and, you know, earlier than that, stuff that they were grown up with the stock market and, you know, when the dollar actually meant something. And, you know, I guess, Carl, you know,
2: that's a huge point, what you just said.
1: Yeah.
2: Too many people get complacent.
1: Right.
2: And unfortunately, it's a lot easier to just kind of set it and forget it. I get it. I do that with things in my own life. We all do.
1: Right.
2: But this is your retirement. This is your money. This is what you've worked your life for to save. Why let it get gobbled up and taken from you?
1: Mm-hmm.
2: You know, I mean, people are coming to us because they're saying, hey, wait a second. I don't need this money now, but I'm not getting any younger. So I may need it for assisted living or fix the roof of my house or want to take my family on a life, once in a lifetime vacation, whatever it might be. That money that, you know, people think they have, it's not money. It's fiat currency. It's a piece of paper. Where here you have actual physical asset that has real value. You know, and that's what people continuously tell me. Hey, Carl, I come to you because I want something of value. I don't want a piece of paper that's basically coming out of thin air.
1: Mm-hmm. Yeah, and you know, Carl, I mean, listen, and you know, again, just to piggyback off that, because you're saying a lot of great stuff, man. And, you know, this is something that I made a point of in last week's show, and I think, you know, the previous week as well. But it's like, you know, you think about this, man, like, you know, people spent 40 years, man, 40 years or more. You know, that might be selling some of the folks at home short, 50 years working their tails off, saving, doing the right thing, paying their taxes, putting money aside, you know, to have a future. And the money that they have in the bank is just getting swallowed up day by day. It's like the invisible bully. And, you know, I covered this a bit in my first segment, Carl, but it's like, you know, I think I said this exactly in my first segment. And pardon me, I'm a little bit older, so my memory isn't as sharp as it used to be. But, but you know, it's like the quietest robbery in history. And the thing is that, you know, and I did make this comparison, Carl, in my first segment. And I want to share this with you, right? But, you know, let's say in the 1950s or whatever it was, you know, you had $35 in cash, right? And you put that under your bed, right? $35 in cash and you put it under your bed. Back then, gold, an ounce of gold was $35, right? And then you put it in a time capsule and you took it out today, right? That $35 would barely buy you a steak dinner. But that same $35 in that gold that you pulled out of the time capsule would buy you a steak dinner, a nice suit, pay your mortgage, and have a little bit of leftover money to, you know, go to the casino and play some baccarat. So, you know, that being said, that to me, that just shows the power of these metals. And, you know, I guess that leads me up into my next question, Colin. You know, this is something we covered last week, but I think it's so important for the folks listening right now is that, number one, a lot of people did this last week. A lot of people heard you and they heard all the information that you have and they called in and they asked for you. And as promised on this show, as you promised on this show, you got on the phone with those people and you helped quite a few of them get into physical assets. And you know, for the folks listening at home, you guys might have not listened last week or whatever it is, or maybe this is your first time listening. But Carl, can you walk us through what the process looks like over at the Reagan Gold Group, like how easy it is from the time that people call that 1-800 number?
2: Yeah, it's simple, folks. We do two things. Either people have cash or retirement funds to invest, and we have a team here in house that'll make it simple and easy. We always say we hold your hand through the process, and we really do. There's no pressure. We do this at your pace. But it's just a real simple, easy thing. You know, with a cash transaction, you just either write us a check or wire us the funds, and then we would send the metals to your home once you pick them out. Or if you do an IRA rollover, you know, we help move that money over. It's a non-taxable event into a precious metal IRA. And at that point in time, now you have an asset that is in your retirement portfolio, but in physical form, not a piece of paper. It's held in a privately owned, non-government owned depository. So you know exactly where your assets are at, not just a bunch of computer numbers floating in the air like they are now. Mm-hmm. You know, I mean, there's a reason why our phones were so busy last week. And I talked to so many people and it was fantastic. You know, please feel free to call in, ask for me directly. Everybody here is great. But if you'd like to speak to me, I'd love to chat with you. But the reality of it is it's about giving yourself the opportunity to make sure your money's there when you need it down the road. Mm-hmm. It's that simple, folks. And I always tell people, one of my biggest things is, and I try to do this with everything in life, be proactive, not reactive. You know, I mean, you can't wait till the sky is falling or the market's crashing or whatever is happening to then try and protect what you have. That's like saying, man, I'm going to change my flat tire while the car's doing 80 miles an hour down the road. Good luck with that.
1: Mm-hmm. Yeah, and you know, folks, you know, that's exactly why I wanted Carl to explain it. And, you know, you folks at home listen to me mention this phone number throughout the show. And, you know, some of you are jotting it down and some of you are making the call. And some of you are probably like, hey, why is Walt saying this frickin' phone number so many times? And it's because that regardless of whether you call in and you actually, you know, make that decision, which could be the best decision of your life. In my opinion, it will be the best decision of your life by calling in and getting into physical metals. But above all else, there's no pressure. The call is free. You know what I'm saying? And for me, one thing that I was taught my entire life is that you never turn down a meeting. And I don't think of this phone call as a call. I think of it as a meeting, and I'm going to tell you why. Because on this call, and we can call it a meeting, you're going to speak to someone like Carl, and most likely you're going to be able to ask for Carl. You're going to speak to one of his team members, and if you'd like to speak to him, you can. But you are going to be able to ask as many questions as you like. They are going to be able to give you invaluable information that you can keep, and there's no pressure at the end of it. So I don't look at this as a sales call. I look at this as, hey, I can either come in and I can make a decision, or I can just walk away and get invaluable information. I can get their contact number, and I can feel free to do more of my own research. But with that
2: conversation, folks, a conversation never hurt anybody.
1: Right, exactly.
2: Knowledge is power. Information, it's giving you the ability to make an informed decision.
1: Exactly. And listen, folks, you know, unfortunately, I could continue this conversation with Carl for another 4 hours, but unfortunately, we're closing in on all the time that we have for this week's show. And I encourage all of you listening right now to come back for next week's show. Carl, as always, you bring the absolute truth, and I appreciate you being here. And folks, Carl will be here every single week moving forward. And for everyone listening right now, you just heard it. The government is selling 1 ounce gold coins for almost $20,000. The Treasury is sitting on $1 trillion in gold that they value at $42 an ounce. The math does not lie. The system is telling you exactly what they value, and it is not the paper in your wallet. Do you want to be sitting around in your 80s or 90s having your kids stressing out, trying to take care of you because you didn't make the right decisions today, because you watched the writing on the wall and you did nothing? You do not have to be that person. You can be the person who saw what was coming, took control, and anchored your family's wealth in the one asset that has never failed. So, Carl, once again, my friend, thank you so much for being here with us. And I'm really looking forward to next week.
2: Thanks so much for having me. Please, folks, feel free to reach out. Love to have conversations with people and make sure we get you information. You know, I look at my job as I'm here for educational purposes and making sure everybody has what they need to make an informed decision.
1: 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Thank you, Carl. 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
1: From ABC News, I'm Brian Clark. The end of the holiday weekend means another busy travel day, says ABC's Alex Prochet.
2: By Monday, TSA expects that it will have screened some 19 million passengers. And when we talk broadly about travel, AAA is estimating more than 72 million Americans are traveling at least 50 miles from home through this weekend, which is a record. So, but keep in mind to travel around cities like Chicago, New York City, Houston, Seattle, Minneapolis, they will all experience peak congestion today.
1: When stock markets reopen on Monday morning, President Trump will ring the opening bell for the New York Stock Exchange. He'll do it remotely from the Oval Office. It will be to mark the start of the so-called Trump accounts, the government index accounts available to all children. But ABC's Jay O'Brien says new numbers from the Office of Government Ethics show the president made at least $2.2 billion last year, profiting from cryptocurrency and Middle East investments.
3: And the White House repeatedly insisting the president only acts in the best interest of the American people and pointing out that President Trump's assets are in a trust, but not a traditional blind trust run by a third party, instead one managed by his children. In a statement, White House spokesperson Anna Kelly saying neither the president nor his family has ever engaged or will ever engage in conflicts of interest.
1: The president travels to Turkey this week for NATO meetings, where the war in Ukraine is set to be a major topic. He spoke separately by phone Saturday with Vladimir Putin and Volodymyr Zelensky. The president delivered a July 4th speech on the National Mall as the nation celebrated its 250th birthday with events in big cities.
4: It's my bucket list thing. Go to the 4th of July to Boston.
1: And in small towns, and also at historic sites like in Philadelphia, the Liberty Bell.
5: Things could be broken and still be beautiful and mean a lot to people.
1: You're listening to ABC News.
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8: News Talk 850 WFTL weather forecast for your Sunday. Expect thunderstorms, about a 75% chance of rain and thunderstorms with a high of 91 and a low of 77. And as we kick off your work week on Monday, 70% chance of rain and thunderstorms with a high of 91 and a low of 76. Check your weather. 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
9: Yes, welcome in. We're here. It's episode 72 of the Unidentified Alien Podcast. Stephen Diener here back with you on another UAP adventure right here. It's so happy to be back with you on a new episode of this original version of UAP, the Unidentified Alien Podcast, for episode 72. And during this episode, we are going to be covering a couple of really fascinating stories with compelling witnesses, very compelling witnesses, actually, out of both Papua New Guinea and Puerto Rico. So kind of two opposite sides of the world there. And they're two stories that actually happened over 50 years apart as well. And you know, I always find it interesting how we have similar stories or similar sightings, but decades apart. So, and the intriguing thing is that these stories still leave us asking questions to this day. Questions like, was it a heavenly vision that they saw? Or how did that UFO split into two? Well, we're going to explore all that. It's all going to make sense. Don't worry. And in just a minute. But first, you know what time it is. You know what we got to do first. Let's get that factoid going.
10: Factoid.
9: So obviously a lot has happened since the previous episode of UAP back in episode 71, where we've had the congressional hearings. We had David Grush and Ryan Graves and David Fravor all come out in front of Congress, essentially, and say under oath about what they knew and what they've been told. And one of the things that have happened since then as well, because it seems like, no pun intended, this stuff has been moving at light speed. But one of the things that has happened has been this story about Chuck Schumer and his measure that he's trying to put through for basically this like disclosure act. And now there's been a development with this, which is what brings us to our factoid today. So this all goes back to Chuck Schumer putting through his, what they were calling, and by the way, Chuck Schumer, Democratic Senate Majority Leader, I should clarify in case you're not familiar, but he put forward a what they're calling a UAP Amendment Act, and it was part of the National Defense Authorization Act, or the NDAA, for the fiscal year of 2024. So this was one of the things that they put in there, and the White House is backing it. And what it does, kind of just to put it in layman's terms, it demands what's the wording in here is presumptive immediate disclosure of UAP records. Apparently, some of this stuff is going to come out either before the end of this year or maybe beginning of next year. It's very fascinating. So we'll keep up on this UAP amendment that is being passed through the 2024 NDAA. We are living through quite the time here when it comes to UAP disclosure. That is for sure. In unique times, I should say. But let's go ahead now and jump into our first story. And this takes us to Papua New Guinea back in 1959. And I call it Waving at Aliens. Because when an Australian priest named Father William Gill was on a mission to the small island nation of Papua New Guinea. For those not familiar with the geography, by the way, Papua New Guinea is located just to the north of Australia and then directly east of Indonesia. So that's kind of its place in the world if you're not familiar with it. Now, on the night of June 26, 1959, Father Gill was stargazing by the shore with others in his camp when he had an experience that he could not explain. And how much has that happened to so many of us, right? I mean, that when I get messages from you and different listeners, so many times I hear the same type of thing. It was an experience I couldn't explain. It stuck with me for years. And you're not alone in that. And Father Gill was someone who had an experience, a truly incredible experience that has not been explained to this day, unless you want to believe some of the explanations they came up with from the investigators, but we'll get to that later. But here's a little bit of Father Gill from 1959 in his own words to start us off here, talking about what he experienced on that night in 1959.
10: Can you imagine what it's like to look up in the sky and see a totally foreign-looking object there, just hovering, not very far high up, maybe 200 or 300 feet up in the air, and glowing, and two bipods jutting out from behind it, from underneath it, and sparkling all around, and some figures up there. This solid-looking object, and figures walking about on top, and not the slightest noise whatsoever.
9: All right, so a couple things to touch on there. Obviously, pretty incredible statements to start off. So he sees the objects in the sky, as he says. He sees figures walking about. So we're going to get to that a little bit later, too. But then he also mentions, and this is a hallmark of a UFO, UAP sighting, no sound. You heard him say that there at the end of the clip. There was no sound to this. Now, to be exact, this event took place over two nights, actually. And on the first night, Father Gill and his missionaries saw that first sighting you heard about there and that he was just speaking about. A bright light, the classic disc shape, no sound, and apparent occupants dwelling within and walking about as well. Now, the craft took off after a few minutes into that first sighting that you heard Father Gill talking about. And he decided to lead everyone back to their huts and everything and to the camp so he could record what he and the others had just seen. Now, keep in mind, this is 1959. Okay, UFO Twitter doesn't exist. So it's not like he can just go out there and be like, look what, and tell everybody, look, what I just saw. This was incredible. No, this is 1959. A lot of this stuff is still new. It's 12 years after Roswell. There's a lot going on during the Cold War. So a lot of this stuff is still fairly unknown to, a lot of people. So then to his surprise, while he's back at his camp and recording some of this stuff down, writing it, drawing pictures, things like that, to his surprise, a short time later, the UFO came back, and this time it wasn't alone. He had someone come up to him and say, Father, we see these things again. So here's a little bit about sighting number two on that night with Father Gill and his missionaries.
11: It was about 500 feet away. There was this one main object, but there was also smaller satellite objects seen in close proximity.
9: So that's interesting when you think about it. So 500 feet away, you know, you heard Father Gill talking about 300 to 500 feet. So not very far. I mean, you're talking a football field, really, or American football. If you're listening, you know, internationally, you're talking 100 yards ish, you know, for 300 feet. That's 100 yards, maybe a little bit further. So a football field and a half. And you're talking about now these what the man described there as satellite objects. So smaller type of orbs that were coming out from this main, you know, saucer-shaped UFO that Father Gill was seeing. So let's go back here just a bit and look at some of the key details, okay? For one, Father Gill was actually a noted skeptic about all of this. As it was happening, he's talked about in interviews before that he didn't really know what to make of it. He didn't know a lot about the UFO subject, and he was, you know, kind of like a scientific mind. He tried to find answers to the questions, wasn't just going to all of a sudden start believing that aliens were real. So he was trying to find different answers. It's not like he went up there and said, look, see, I told you. No, he was trying to find out what could this be. And he couldn't reconcile what he was seeing in that moment. Now, at first, he tried to blame it on the light from Venus, but that couldn't be because the sighting was taking place in an entirely different part of the sky. Also, Venus doesn't dance around the sky with occupants inside of it, so there's also that to consider. Then he thought it could be a satellite. Now, that's not a bad thought, because considering the time frame here, it would have been very plausible to think something like that. This, again, 1959, this was just 2 years after, to put that into perspective, 2 years after the Russians launched Sputnik. But then again, the human-like figures he saw didn't add up with any satellites that, you know, anybody was putting out in 1959. The last thought he had was that it could have possibly been some type of military experiment. Now, keep in mind, and this is why I love this story, because Father Gill, and I love him as a witness, because you're talking about a guy, everything I'm describing here, this isn't some investigator. This wasn't Project Blue Book coming to him and saying, well, it was this or that. These are things he's trying to say to explain away what he saw, which is why I love him as a witness, because he's not a guy that was coming out there to sensationalize this. So he's thinking about maybe some type of military experiment. Now, that can't be entirely ruled out, but it is hard to imagine any military having that sort of tech in 1959. Then again, who can really say for sure on that point, but it still seems kind of far-fetched that it was a military experiment. I don't know. All that said, though, Father Gill and the other witnesses, which numbered over 30 people, by the way, this was a mass sighting. I think I should mention that, too. I don't want that fact to get lost here. This is a mass sighting event. Over 30 people, including Father Gill, saw this happen. They weren't quite done with all this, though, this strange sighting that was going on. In fact, the best was yet to come, so to speak, because on the next night of June 27th, so they've seen this thing a couple of times. They're still trying to figure it out. They're trying to make sense of it. Now it's the next night, and Father Gill and the others with him actually made intelligent contact, or so the story goes, in their third sighting with this flying saucer and its occupants. Here's what they did. Father Gill explains how they waved to the occupants, as we call them.
10: And so we waved. Wouldn't it be wonderful if we could get this object down onto the playing field? And as we waved, wondering whether we'd get some recognition and whether perhaps they would understand what we wanted, they waved back. So I asked a boy to go quickly down, bring me torch, bring me pencil, bring me paper. And this he did very, very quickly. He brought it back, and he brought the torch and put the torch on and shone it to the craft. And as he did so, he waved moved the torch this way. And we were dumbfounded when we looked at the craft, and the craft was as though it was responding to the torch. It began to do this too, you know, like a disc-shaped object just moving the same way, responding to the movement of the torch.
9: Okay, so let's unpack all that real quick. They waved back, all right? So now you're talking about intelligent contact here with some type of occupants. Whoever was on this craft, they're acknowledging Father Gil and people standing there on the beach and making contact, apparently friendly contact, in the way of waving back, in the way of responding to the light moving from what he said was the torch, waving it back and forth, left to right, and actual, you know, this response from the occupants on the craft to move in the same direction in a season, you know, not a left to right direction, I guess you could say, up and down, back and forth, to show that they were watching them, to show that they understood that they were trying to communicate. This was communication going on, according to Father Gil. So it begs the question, who was he communicating with? Was it time-traveling humans in some type of advanced craft? Was it interdimensional beings, you know, humans or otherwise? What was their purpose for being there and for making this, you know, essentially friendly contact with Father Gil and the people on the beach that night? There's a lot of questions here, like I said, and that's why this is such an incredible story. Did they actually make contact with otherworldly beings, or was this something else? We don't know. Whatever the answers may be here, it really is just an incredible story of intelligent contact with seemingly some type of higher intelligence, whether it be human or not. So what did happen here? How did this all end? Father Gil goes into a little bit more right now.
10: And so for another hour or two, we watched. Then suddenly it did go. There was this amazingly incredible speed that the whole craft disappeared to nothing across the bay in a matter of a second or so. What are we to think of this kind of phenomenon? People claiming to see things such as I did. The 38 of us, and we all believe that we saw it, but of course we don't expect other people to believe us if they don't want to.
9: So you see that Father Gil comes off as a sensible man. He understands it sounds implausible, it sounds ridiculous, it sounds too fantastical to even consider something like this happening. But he says he saw it along with 38 other people, as he put it there. And you caught that, right? Did you catch that when he said how it moved? That's instantaneous acceleration. He said how it just disappeared in a second, gone. So you have these classic hallmarks of the saucer-shaped craft. No sound, instantaneous acceleration. And then, of course, the most amazing part is making contact with the occupants, as they put it, on this craft. It's an incredible story, and it remains unsolved. Unless you want to believe this conclusion from the investigators who were assigned to the case, because this was investigated. Listen to this real quick. Listen to the conclusion that they came up with here is case closed. Nothing more to see here. Listen to this.
12: 6 months after the event, Air Force personnel interview Father Gil and attribute what he saw to a celestial phenomenon, the planet Venus. Noted UFO debunker Dr. Donald Menzel agrees, adding that Father Gil is known to be nearsighted. But that argument doesn't explain the other 25 witnesses.
9: It was Venus. He needed glasses. What he saw dancing around in the sky, waving to other beings on a craft, it was all Venus because he needs glasses. Oh, you can't make this stuff up. But this was, you know, late 50s, early 60s. They're doing this investigation, and this is the type of garbage that they put out there, and that sometimes they still try to put out there. Can you imagine? What an insult. Think whatever you want of this case. I think we can all agree that it wasn't Venus that over 30 people, including Father Gil, saw. And I love the fact, too, that they just completely ignored everybody else. And they said, well, Father Gil needed glasses, so he didn't see what he thought he saw. Well, what about the other 30-something people? No. Forget about them. Father Gil needs glasses. This is what they did, and still sometimes do. So, laughable in my opinion right there. But just an incredible story. So, glad I finally got to speak about that one with you here on this episode. But now on to our next story here, and our final story, actually. I call it Scene Double. This is a famous case out of Puerto Rico. If you haven't heard about it, even if you have, it's still a fun one to talk about and consider what the heck this could have been. this was a case that was actually top secret within the Department of Defense before it got leaked for everyone to see. A case that, again, I have dubbed personally seen double the Puerto Rico orbs. Here's how that starts.
13: It's just after dark on August 25th, 2013, in Aguadilla, Puerto Rico. The crew of a United States Customs and Border Patrol plane is taking off for a routine mission when they notice a strange pinkish light approaching from the northwest. They turn on their thermal imaging camera to track the object, and this is what they see.
9: Ooh, and the ominous music, too, to add it in there. Credit to The Proof is Out There, hosted by Tony Harris. That's where that sound came from, so credit to them on that. I love how they put that together. But what did they see, right? So here's what they saw. It was a metallic orb, or a sphere, however you want to put it, flying below their point of view. So, yes, we have another orb on our hands. How many times do we hear about these orbs? And there are a few things, though, to get into this story that makes this what many consider to be one of the best true UFO videos ever captured. Honestly, and this is, again, back in 2013. First off, there is no disputing that this was filmed using a highly technical and very expensive, by the way, Department of Homeland Security camera that was placed on that customs plane. So this isn't one of those times where a skeptic can say that it was made with CGI or Photoshop. It just wasn't. Next, they were able to get the thermal readings on this thing, and it measured just over 100 degrees Fahrenheit, which is far too low for a jet engine, which is why I love this case, because you had a lot of different readings on this thing that ruled out different things like a jet engine, right? 100 degrees, not hot enough. Which brings up another important point. There's no sign of any type of propulsion here. How many times have we heard that before? No propulsion, the orbs, you know, a la the Mosul orb or any other famous orb sighting as well. Investigators also ruled out the possibility of birds or balloons because the object's movement and heat signature does not match those at all. So I just want to get all that out there. Ruled out jets, birds, balloons, okay, and CGI because, again, this was filmed with a Department of Homeland Security camera. In fact, it was able to speed up this object to over 100 miles per hour going against the wind, all right? So with all that to consider, you could see how that alone, not to mention all the other facts I just put out there, would make even the most hardened skeptic at least pause for a second about all this. But you haven't even heard the best part yet. What if I told you that this thing actually split into two different UAPs or UFOs? Listen to this.
13: The object seems to splash down in the water before re-emerging seconds later. Even more bizarre, the object then splits into two separate craft. After nearly 4 minutes, the object disappears from view.
9: All right, so a couple of things there. Obviously, number one, the split. Never heard that before. Haven't heard about it since. Maybe you have. I haven't. And then you have the USO factor, unidentified submerged object. I know they've given it a different name since then, but I still like to use the old term of USO. So you have the splash, right? Now, just going back to the famous Nimitz Tic Tac from 2004. Remember that splash? That's a famous video, of course, that was taken. David Fravor talking about that just last week at the congressional hearing. Now you have this same type of thing. Instead of a Tic Tac, now you have an orb doing the splash, coming in and out of the water, and then as it emerges out of the water, splitting into another craft. What is that all about? Now, it's also worth mentioning a little historical perspective here as well. There have been many UFO/UAP sightings over Puerto Rico just in general in the past, specifically over by the U.S. military installations, like this case here of the double orb seen near the base in Aguadilla. There is a rich history of these reports from military personnel, even going back to the 60s in this area, where actually in one instance, just as an example, in 1963, crew members of the USS Wasp reported seeing an underwater craft during an anti-submarine exercise, which brings up another important point. These sightings are not only happening around bases, but also taking place near aircraft carriers and submarines in the water. This story and others like it in the area really have all the elements to match similar accounts when you think about it throughout the past decades, like I mentioned with the Tic Tac and the Nimitz and others. But this continues to beg the question, Why do these things happen so often around our military bases or personnel or craft? What is the connection there? Is it intimidation? Is it monitoring? Is it curiosity? I don't know. And again, you go back to the double orb. How does this thing split? Or is it some type of optical illusion? Is it some type of interdimensional thing going on where it was caught in between two dimensions? I'm just throwing it out there. I'm sorry if I sound crazy to you right now, but I'm just trying to throw out possibilities of how something could physically split into two, just because I've never heard of that before. By the way, it's also worth mentioning this orb, or I guess orbs in this case, did not make a splash when it dove down under the water, even though it hit going approximately 80 miles per hour, according to the readings from the camera on the customs airplane. Think about that for a second. Anything hitting the water, you're at the beach or you're at the lake, whatever, you take a pebble, you throw it into the water, it's going 2 miles per hour through the air, it's going to make a splash. How does something going 80 miles per hour hitting the water, some type of aircraft in this case with these orbs, not make a splash? It just goes right through, like a hot knife through butter. Now, I realize that one possibility that you may be considering, which may not have brought up yet, is that of a drone. Now, I haven't mentioned this until now, but I spoke directly to my military intelligence source about this. I did. We spoke about this before I finished preparing this episode. I wanted to ask him specific questions about this case because he had a lot of knowledge about it, working how he does and where he does. And he's been shown this before. He's investigated it. Now, you know him as Anthony Williams, and we spoke at length about this one particular case. If you don't know who I'm talking about, I spoke to him on a previous episode a couple months ago entitled My Military Contact, I think is what I called it. And that was Anthony Williams. It's not his real name, but we use that on purpose for a reason. Can't give out his real name. But we spoke at length about this in a private conversation, and he gave me a lot of the information that you've actually heard here today, passed a lot of this along. Now, I asked him that question, though, about the possibility of this being some type of advanced drone, you know, being used by one of our adversaries, China, Russia, North Korea, Iran. I don't know. But his answer was simple when I brought it up to him. He said back in 2013, when this sighting happened, there was no one on this earth that had this type of surveillance technology where something could split into two, coming in out of the water like that before disappearing completely, especially at that speed without making a splash. So I think that was a fair point that he made, which leaves us back to square one. What the heck was this? And how is it there? So here's one final word on this case, though, from a man named Richard Hoffman. Richard Hoffman was the head of the Scientific Coalition for Unidentified Aerial Phenomena. So I think he's a pretty good source to speak on this. Here's what he had to say.
14: We took a look at thermal signatures of birds and various other objects, and it doesn't match anything like this. And there you go. It's unidentified. It's not from any place here.
9: Yeah, there you go. I mean, just to kind of corroborate and back up what we've been saying here about this case, splitting UAP, this orb, splitting into two, coming in and out of the water. And the fact that it was caught on a Department of Homeland Security camera is indisputable. So that's what makes this case one of the most fascinating for a lot of people to discover and investigate. And it's really, I guess I can use the term, one of the most damning cases when it comes to a skeptic, you know, saying, well, there's nothing going on. Oh, yeah, well, look at this. Something's going on. You decide what it is. Now, you can see why this was top secret also at one point and how it continues to be a case that just confounds anyone who comes across it. The question becomes, could we be looking at a true blue case of an alien-controlled craft? Or could this be a case of our own secret technology that has been reverse-engineered from a downed alien ship in the past? These are some of the questions that really continue to surround this case and one reason why it remains unsolved. On that note, thank you all again for everything. I can't overstate how much your support truly means to me, especially if you've been following things on social media lately, on the UAP Twitter. Things have gotten kind of crazy over the past week, so I can't even put into words, honestly. I'm trying not to be dramatic or anything, but I really can't even express how much your support means to me, especially in times where some people aren't as supportive. So really, really appreciate that. So with all that said, until next time, be well. And I'll talk to you very soon. Right here, Stephen Diener on the Unidentified Alien Podcast, UAP. Thank you so much.

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4: Yes, welcome in. We're here. It's episode 72 of the Unidentified Alien Podcast. Stephen Diener here, back with you on another UAP adventure right here. It's so happy to be back with you on a new episode of this original version of UAP, the Unidentified Alien Podcast, for episode 72. And during this episode, we are going to be covering a couple of really fascinating stories with compelling witnesses, very compelling witnesses, actually, out of both Papua New Guinea and Puerto Rico. So kind of two opposite sides of the world there. And they're two stories that actually happened over 50 years apart as well. And you know, I always find it interesting how we have similar stories or similar sightings, but decades apart. So, and the intriguing thing is that these stories still leave us asking questions to this day. Questions like, was it a heavenly vision that they saw? Or how did that UFO split into two? Well, we're going to explore all that. It's all going to make sense. Don't worry. And in just a minute. But let's go ahead now and jump into our first story. And this takes us to Papua New Guinea back in 1959. And I call it Waving at Aliens. Because when an Australian priest named Father William Gill was on a mission to the small island nation of Papua New Guinea. For those not familiar with the geography, by the way, Papua New Guinea is located just to the north of Australia and then directly east of Indonesia. So that's kind of its place in the world if you're not familiar with it. Now, on the night of June 26, 1959, Father Gill was stargazing by the shore with others in his camp when he had an experience that he could not explain. And how much has that happened to so many of us, right? I mean, when I get messages from you and different listeners, so many times I hear the same type of thing. It was an experience I couldn't explain. It stuck with me for years. And you're not alone in that. And Father Gill was someone who had an experience, a truly incredible experience that has not been explained to this day, unless you want to believe some of the explanations they came up with from the investigators, but we'll get to that later. But here's a little bit of Father Gill from 1959 in his own words to start us off here, talking about what he experienced on that night in 1959.
5: Can you imagine what it's like to look up in the sky and see a totally foreign-looking object? They're just hovering, not very high up, maybe 200 or 300 feet up in the air, and glowing, and two bipods jutting out from behind it, from underneath it, and sparkling all around, and some figures up there. This solid-looking object, and figures walking about on top, and not the slightest noise whatsoever.
4: All right, so a couple things to touch on there. Obviously, pretty incredible statements to start off. So he sees the objects in the sky, as he says. He sees figures walking about. So we're going to get to that a little bit later, too. But then he also mentions, and this is a hallmark of a UFO, UAP sighting, no sound. You heard him say that there at the end of the clip. There was no sound to this. Now, to be exact, this event took place over two nights, actually. And on the first night, Father Gill and his missionaries saw that first sighting you heard about there and that he was just speaking about, a bright light you know, the classic disc shape, no sound, and apparent occupants dwelling within and walking about as well. Now, the craft took off after a few minutes into that first sighting that you heard Father Gill talking about, and he decided to lead everyone.

0: his camp and recording some of this stuff down, you know, writing it, drawing pictures, things like that. To his surprise, a short time later, the UFO came back, and this time it wasn't alone. He had someone come up to him and say, "Father, we see these things again." So here's a little bit about sighting number two on that night with Father Gill and his missionaries.
1: It was about 500 feet away. There was this one main object, but there was also smaller satellite objects seen in close proximity.
0: So that's interesting when you think about it. So 500 feet away, you know, you heard Father Gill talking about 300 to 500 feet. So not very far. I mean, you're talking a football field, really, or American football. If you're listening, you know, internationally, you're talking 100 yards-ish. You know, for 300 feet, that's 100 yards, maybe a little bit further. So a football field and a half. And you're talking about now these, what the man described there as satellite objects. So smaller type of orbs that were coming out from this main, you know, saucer-shaped UFO that Father Gill was seeing. So let's go back here just a bit and look at some of the key details, okay? For one, Father Gill was actually a noted skeptic about all of this. As it was happening, he's talked about in interviews before that he didn't really know what to make of it. He didn't know a lot about the UFO subject, and he was, you know, kind of like a scientific mind. He tried to find answers to the questions, wasn't just going to all of a sudden start believing that aliens were real. So he was trying to find different answers. It's not like he went up there and said, "Look, see, I told you." No, he was trying to find out what could this be. And he couldn't reconcile what he was seeing in that moment. Now, at first, he tried to blame it on the light from Venus, but that couldn't be because the sighting was taking place in an entirely different part of the sky. Also, Venus doesn't dance around the sky with occupants inside of it, so there's also that to consider. Then he thought it could be a satellite. Now, that's not a bad thought, because considering the time frame here, it would have been very plausible to think something like that. This, again, 1959, this was just 2 years after, to put that into perspective, 2 years after the Russians launched Sputnik. But then again, the human-like figures he saw didn't add up with any satellites that, you know, anybody was putting out in 1959. The last thought he had was that it could have possibly been some type of military experiment. Now, keep in mind, and this is why I love this story, because Father Gill, and I love him as a witness, because you're talking about a guy, everything I'm describing here, this isn't some investigator, this wasn't Project Blue Book coming to him and saying, "Well, it was this or that." These are things he's trying to say to explain away what he saw, which is why I love him as a witness, because he's not a guy that was coming out there to sensationalize this. So he's thinking about maybe some type of military experiment. Now, that can't be entirely ruled out, but it is hard to imagine any military having that sort of tech in 1959. Then again, who can really say for sure on that point, but it still seems kind of far-fetched that it was a military experiment. I don't know. All that said, though, Father Gill and the other witnesses, which numbered over 30 people, by the way, this was a mass sighting. I think I should mention that, too. I don't want that fact to get lost here. This is a mass sighting event. Over 30 people, including Father Gill, saw this happen. They weren't quite done with all this, though, this strange sighting that was going on. In fact, the best was yet to come, so to speak, because on the next night of June 27th, so they've seen this thing a couple of times. They're still trying to figure it out. They're trying to make sense of it. Now it's the next night, and Father Gill and the others with him actually made intelligent contact, or so the story goes, and their third sighting with this flying saucer and its occupants. Here's what they did. Father Gill explains how they waved to the occupants, as we call them.
2: "And so we waved. Wouldn't it be wonderful if we could get this object down onto the playing field? And as we waved, wondering whether we'd get some recognition and whether perhaps they would understand what we wanted, they waved back. So I asked a boy to go quickly down, bring me torch, bring me pencil, bring me paper. And this he did, very, very quickly. He brought it back, and he brought the torch and put the torch on and shone it to the craft. And as he did so, he waved moved the torch this way. And we were dumbfounded when we looked at the craft, and the craft was as though it was

0: responding to the torch. It began to do this too, you know, like a disc-shaped object just moving the same way, responding to the movement of the torch.
1: Okay, so let's unpack all that real quick. They waved back, all right? So now you're talking about intelligent contact here with some type of occupants. Whoever was on this craft, they're acknowledging Father Gill and people standing there on the beach and making contact, apparently friendly contact, in the way of waving back, in the way of responding to the light moving from what he said was the torch, waving it back and forth, left to right. And actual, you know, this response from the occupants on the craft to move in the same direction in a season, you know, not a left to right direction, I guess you could say, up and down, back and forth, to show that they were watching them, to show that they understood that they were trying to communicate. This was communication going on, according to Father Gill. So it begs the question, who was he communicating with? Was it time-traveling humans in some type of advanced craft? Was it interdimensional beings, you know, humans or otherwise? What was their purpose for being there and for making this, you know, essentially friendly contact with Father Gill and the people on the beach that night? There's a lot of questions here, like I said, and that's why this is such an incredible story. Did they actually make contact with otherworldly beings, or was this something else? We don't know. Whatever the answers may be here, it really is just an incredible story of intelligent contact with seemingly some type of higher intelligence, whether it be human or not. So what did happen here? How did this all end? Father Gill goes into a little bit more right now.
0: And so for another hour or two, we watched. Then suddenly it did go. There was this amazingly incredible speed that the whole craft disappeared to nothing across the bay in a matter of a second or so. What are we to think of this kind of phenomenon? People claiming to see things such as I did. The 38 of us, and we all believe that we saw it, but of course we don't expect other people to believe us if they don't want to.
1: So you see that Father Gill comes off as a sensible man. He understands it sounds implausible. It sounds ridiculous. It sounds too fantastical to even consider something like this happening. But he says he saw it along with 38 other people, as he put it there. And you caught that, right? Did you catch that when he said how it moved? That's instantaneous acceleration. He said how it just disappeared in a second, gone. So you have these classic hallmarks of the saucer-shaped craft. No sound, instantaneous acceleration. And then, of course, the most amazing part is making contact with the occupants, as they put it, on this craft. It's an incredible story, and it remains unsolved. Unless you want to believe this conclusion from the investigators who were assigned to the case, because this was investigated. Listen to this real quick. Listen to the conclusion that they came up with here. As case closed, nothing more to see here. Listen to this.
2: 6 months after the event, Air Force personnel interview Father Gill and attribute what he saw to a celestial phenomenon, the planet Venus. Noted UFO debunker Dr. Donald Menzel agrees, adding that Father Gill is known to be nearsighted. But that argument doesn't explain the other 25 witnesses.
1: It was Venus. He needed glasses. What he saw dancing around in the sky, waving to other beings on a craft, it was all Venus because he needs glasses. Oh, you can't make this stuff up. But this was, you know, late 50s, early 60s. They're doing this investigation, and this is the type of garbage that they put out there, and that sometimes they still try to put out there. Can you imagine? What an insult. Think whatever you want of this case. I think we can all agree that it wasn't Venus that over 30 people, including Father Gill, saw. And I love the fact, too, that they just completely ignored everybody else. And they said, well, Father Gill needed glasses, so he didn't see what he thought he saw. Well, what about the other 30-something people? No. Forget about them. Father Gill needs glasses. This is what they did and still sometimes do. So laughable in my opinion right there, but just an incredible story. So glad I finally got to speak about that one with you here on this episode. But now on to our next story here and our final story, actually. I call it Scene Double. This is a famous case out of Puerto Rico. If you haven't heard about it, even if you have, it's still a fun one to talk about and consider what the heck this could have been. This was a case that was actually top secret within the Department of Defense before it got leaked for everyone to see. A case that, again, I have dubbed personally Scene Double, the Puerto Rico orbs. Here's how that starts.
3: It's just after dark on August 25th, 2013, in Aguadilla, Puerto Rico. The crew of a United States Customs and Border Patrol plane is taking off for a routine mission when they notice a strange pinkish light approaching from the northwest. They turn on their thermal imaging camera to track the object, and this is what they see.
1: Ooh, and the ominous music, too, to add it in there. Credit to The Proof is Out There, hosted by Tony Harris. That's where that sound came from, so credit to them on that. I love how they put that together. But what did they see, right? So here's what they saw. It was a metallic orb, or a sphere, however you want to put it, flying below their point of view. So, yes, we have another orb on our hands. How many times do we hear about these orbs? And there are a few things, though, to get into this story that makes this what many consider to be one of the best true UFO videos ever captured, honestly. And this is, again, back in 2013. First off, there is no disputing that this was filmed using a highly technical and very expensive, by the way, Department of Homeland Security camera that was placed on that customs plane. So this isn't one of those times where a skeptic can say that it was made with CGI or Photoshop. It just wasn't. Next, they were able to get the thermal readings on this thing, and it measured just over 100 degrees Fahrenheit, which is far too low for a jet engine, which is why I love this case, because you had a lot of different readings on this thing that ruled out different things like a jet engine, right? 100 degrees, not hot enough, which brings up another important point. There's no sign of any type of propulsion here. How many times have we heard that before? No propulsion, the orbs, you know, a la the Mosul orb or any other famous orb sighting as well. Investigators also ruled out the possibility of birds or balloons because the object's movement and heat signature does not match those at all. So I just want to get all that out there. Ruled out jets, birds, balloons, okay, and CGI, because, again, this was filmed with a Department of Homeland Security camera. In fact, it was able to speed up this object to over 100 miles per hour going against the wind, all right? So with all that to consider, you could see how that alone, not to mention all the other facts I just put out there, would make even the most hardened skeptic at least pause for a second about all this. But you haven't even heard the best part yet. What if I told you that this thing actually split into two different UAPs or UFOs? Listen to this.
3: The object seems to splash down in the water before re-emerging seconds later. Even more bizarre, the object then splits into two separate craft. After nearly 4 minutes, the object disappears from view.
1: All right, so a couple of things here. Obviously, number one, the split. Never heard that before, haven't heard about it since. Maybe you have, I haven't. And then you have the USO factor, unidentified submerged object. I know they've given it a different name since then, but I still like to use the old term of USO. So you have the splash, right? Now, just going back to the famous Nimitz Tic Tac from 2004. Remember that splash? That's a famous video, of course, that was taken. David Fravor talking about that just last week at the congressional hearing. Now you have this same type of thing. Instead of a Tic Tac, now you have an orb doing the splash, coming in and out of the water. And then as it emerges out of the water, splitting into another craft. What is that all about? Now, it's also worth mentioning a little historical perspective here as well. There have been many UFO/UAP sightings over Puerto Rico just in general in the past, specifically over by the U.S. military installations, like this case here of the double orb seen near the base in Aguadilla. There is a rich history of these reports from military personnel, even going back to the 60s in this area, where actually in one instance, just as an example, in 1963, crew members of the USS Wasp reported seeing an underwater craft during an anti-submarine exercise. Which brings up another important point. These sightings are not only happening around bases, but also taking place near aircraft carriers and submarines in the water. This story and others like it in the area really have all the elements to match similar accounts when you think about it throughout the past decades, like I mentioned with the Tic Tac and the Nimitz and others. But this continues to beg the question, why do these things happen so often around our military bases or personnel or craft? What is the connection there? Is it intimidation? Is it monitoring? Is it curiosity? I don't know. And again, you go back to the double orb. How does this thing split? Or is it some type of optical illusion? Is it some type of interdimensional thing going on where it was caught in between two dimensions? I'm just throwing it out there. I'm sorry if I sound crazy to you right now, but I'm just trying to throw out possibilities of how something could physically split into two, just because I've never heard of that before. By the way, it's also worth mentioning this orb, or I guess orbs in this case, did not make a splash when it dove down under the water, even though it hit going approximately 80 miles per hour, according to the readings from the camera on the customs airplane. Think about that for a second. Anything hitting the water, you're at the beach or you're at the lake, whatever, you take a pebble, you throw it into the water, it's going 2 miles per hour through the air, it's going to make a splash. How does something going 80 miles per hour hitting the water, some type of aircraft in this case with these orbs, not make a splash? It just goes right through, like a hot knife through butter. Now, I realize that one possibility that you may be considering, which may not have brought up yet, is that of a drone. Now, I haven't mentioned this until now, but I spoke directly to my military intelligence source about this. I did. We spoke about this before I finished preparing this episode. I wanted to ask him specific questions about this case because he had a lot of knowledge about it, working how he does and where he does. And he's been shown this before. He's investigated it. Now, you know him as Anthony Williams, and we spoke at length about this one particular case. If you don't know who I'm talking about, I spoke to him on a previous episode a couple months ago entitled My Military Contact, I think is what I called it. And that was Anthony Williams. It's not his real name, but we use that on purpose for a reason. Can't give out his real name. But we spoke at length about this in a private conversation, and he gave me a lot of the information that you've actually heard here today, passed a lot of this along. Now, I asked him that question, though, about the possibility of this being some type of advanced drone, you know, being used by one of our adversaries, China, Russia, North Korea, Iran. I don't know. But his answer was simple when I brought it up to him. He said back in 2013, when this sighting happened, there was no one on this earth that had this type of surveillance technology where something could split into two, coming in and out of the water like that before disappearing completely, especially at that speed without making a splash. So I think that was a fair point that he made, which leaves us back to square one. What the heck was this? And how is it there? So here's one final word on this case, though, from a man named Richard Hoffman. Richard Hoffman was the head of the Scientific Coalition for Unidentified Aerial Phenomena. So I think he's a pretty good source to speak on this. Here's what he had to say.
4: We took a look at thermal signatures of birds and various other objects, and it doesn't match anything like this. And there you go. It's unidentified. It's not from any place here.
1: Yeah, there you go. I mean, just to kind of corroborate and back up what we've been seeing here about this case, splitting UAP, this orb, splitting into two, coming in and out of the water. It's the fact that it was caught on a Department of Homeland Security camera is indisputable. So that's what makes this case one of the most fascinating for a lot of people to discover and investigate. And it's really, I guess I can use the term, one of the most damning cases when it comes to a skeptic, you know, saying, well, there's nothing going on. Oh, yeah, well, look at this. Something's going on. You decide what it is. Now, you can see why this was top secret also at one point and how it continues to be a case that just confounds anyone who comes across it. The question becomes, could we be looking at a true blue case of an alien-controlled craft? Or could this be a case of our own secret technology that has been reverse-engineered from a downed alien ship in the past? These are some of the questions that really continue to surround this case and one reason why it remains unsolved. Hence the name of the episode. That will do it for today, though, on this episode 72. Thank you so much, as always, for joining me and listening to these stories. And, of course, I'll keep you updated on all things UAP and future episodes. I have some plans for episode 73, so I'll let you know what is happening there as well as we get closer. Obviously, plans for UAP Weekly coming up as well. I'll keep you updated on that later in the week as we plan another episode of UAP Weekly as things just continue to develop and happen. And so try to stay up to date with it. 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It is literally everywhere, so that's always cool. And, you know, Apple, Spotify, Amazon, wherever you get your podcasts. And you can follow the show on Twitter if you are not already, at UAPodcast850, on Twitter, at UAPodcast850, or X, I guess it's called now, but whatever. I'm still going to call it Twitter. That's what we know it as. I do post updates on there on everything. You can reach out to me directly as well with anything that's on your mind. I always take instant messages or direct messages there. Always try to respond to everybody. If you can't direct message, I know it's kind of weird like that. You could always just at me on Twitter and I'll try my best to respond as well. Also, for those who do not want to contact me on Twitter or don't use Twitter, you can email the show privately at the Gmail account set up for the show. It's email it at sdiener, S-D-I-E-N-E-R, sdieneruap@gmail.com if you'd like to send a personal message that way, if that's easier or preferable to you. 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I'm trying not to be dramatic or anything, but I really can't even express how much your support means to me, especially in times where some people aren't as supportive. So really, really appreciate that. So with all that said, until next time, be well, and I'll talk to you very soon. Right here, Stephen Diener on the Unidentified Alien Podcast, UAP. Thank you so much.

0: News Talk 850 WFTL weather forecast for your Sunday. Expect thunderstorms, about a 75% chance of rain and thunderstorms with a high of 91 and a low of 77. And as we kick off your work week on Monday, 70% chance of rain and thunderstorms with a high of 91 and a low of 76. Check your weather. 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
1: From ABC News, I'm Mike Dubusky. The Office of Government Ethics has released new documents about President Trump's finances, finding the president took in $2.2 billion last year. ABC's Jay O'Brien has more.
2: The new financial disclosures also shedding light on the stock trades made by the president's financial advisors on his behalf. More than 21,000 last year, earning Trump a stake in some 1,600 companies, many of which are directly involved in deals tied to the administration. On April 8th of last year, over 300 trades of various securities made on Trump's behalf, just a day before he announced a surprise pause on the sweeping tariffs he had unveiled a week earlier.
1: In a statement, a White House spokesperson said neither the president nor his family has ever engaged or will ever engage in conflicts of interest. The president himself spoke on the National Mall last night.
3: President Trump celebrating America's 250th birthday.
4: Tonight we pledge allegiance to the flag they gave us, and we say, God bless the immortal patriots of 1776.
3: But also delivering a politically charged address on the National Mall.
4: We want to keep America great, and we will do so by approving the Save America Act.
3: And repeatedly denouncing communism.
1: ABC's Selena Wang. That speech was delayed by severe weather in Washington, and the East Coast isn't out of the woods yet. ABC News meteorologist Samara Theodore.
5: We've got more storms that'll be rolling through as we head through the overnight hours and afternoon. Level 2 out of 5, lightning, flash flooding, damaging wind from Philadelphia down to Washington, D.C. We have a level 3 out of 4 flooding for parts of New Jersey and Pennsylvania, so be mindful of that on the roads.
1: And off the coast of Yemen, the British military now says one cargo ship came under attack today. The United Kingdom Maritime Trade Operations Center reported the attack happened near a city that's under the control of Iranian-backed rebels. 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
1: In New York, a fire breaking out on the Brooklyn Bridge last night, just as the Macy's fireworks display was taking place. Authorities say it was a rubbish fire, likely caused by one of those fireworks. No injuries have been reported. Meanwhile, multiple people were injured after a fireworks accident in Los Angeles County. Eyewitnesses there describe people scattering as a car is fully engulfed in flames. And that wasn't the end of the fireworks-related chaos last night.
8: The Delta flight was approaching the runway at Chicago's Midway Airport Saturday evening. The controller had already warned there were multiple homes near the approach shooting off fireworks. Then,
9: tower, we just had a firework at airplane Delta 1076. We're continuing.
10: Roger.
8: The Delta pilot said they may have been struck at about 200 to 200 feet above ground.
9: We just heard the bang on the plane, so we'll have to take a look at it once we get to the gate.
8: According to that ATC.net audio, authorities were notified. Dave Packer, ABC News.
1: The New Orleans Fire Department also responded to a major fire last night. This time it was an underground transformer that exploded, sparking a fire beneath the French Quarter. New Orleans Police Superintendent Ann Kirkpatrick says no one was hurt there either.
11: Everyone knew what to do, from the police department doing immediate evacuations. We shut down our streets. And our fire department was there immediately.
1: The flames are now under control, but the exact cause of the explosion remains unknown. I'm Mike Dubusky, ABC News.
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18: News Talk 850 WFTL weather forecast for your Sunday. Expect thunderstorms, about a 75% chance of rain and thunderstorms with a high of 91 and a low of 77. And as we kick off your work week on Monday, 70% chance of rain and thunderstorms with a high of 91 and a low of 76. Check your weather. 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
20: 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I'm your host, Patrick Parent, and I'm going to be here for the next couple hours to give you as much information as possible when it comes to the garden, what we can be doing, what we can be fixing, what we should be planning for. Now, before we get into that, I have a couple ways for you to get a hold of us. 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Our phone number here is 339-645-0201. Again, 339-645-0201. 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And love to hear from you guys. I got a couple email questions this week coming at you. They were actually from last week. I was on vacation last week. We played a little bit of a best of so that I could be away with the family. Went all up. We were up in Maine for a bit. Went up to Acadia and spent some time in Bar Harbor. I'll tell you, you know, I've never been on the top of Acadia, but I can't wait to go back to that area, go back up there. Such beautiful, beautiful everything. I mean, full of balsam fir. There's a ton of sheep laurel. There's a ton of blueberry plants all around there at the top level. So really cool to be there. We went to Cadillac Mountain, which is the tallest peak in Maine there. So it was a lot of fun. We went, all five of us up there, so we got to enjoy some time with each other in nature. Didn't go to an amusement park of any sort, so that was great. Just get out and enjoy each other and what the world has to give to us. So I definitely highly, highly recommend anyone going up there to enjoy some time away. So that's where I was last week. I'm back now. I can answer some questions for you guys. Like I said, I have a few email questions that we'll get to today. Needed to take a little bit of time away for a few days. Now, it's been hot, extremely, extremely hot, and our plants are feeling it. We're feeling it. You know, it's just way too much. I'll tell you, it's not just New England, it's all over the place, and not so many people are dealing with the heat right now. It is hotter than normal. Or at least it feels that way, right? And I could deal without some of this. You can only get so cool on days, you know, this past week where it was over 100 degrees. So if we're feeling that way, our plants are feeling that way. And I'll tell you, I saw a number of established shrubs in my yard that, you know, I don't water anymore. Mother Nature takes care of it. The plant itself has a big enough root system. I'll water it if necessary, but a lot of my plants are flagging because of this heat. Now, it's hard to be able to go out there and put some water on these guys unless it's early in the morning or late at night. There's a number of water bans out there. And so, you know, you kind of just say, what can I do? And sometimes you just got to say, well, hope you survive. But, you know, there's a lot of that going on out there with our plants. Very dry. And it's just the hot aspect makes it that way. But like I said, a number of shrubs that I have in my yard, you know, mostly the hydrangeas, I have a good amount of hydrangeas in the yard, are the ones showing the flagging. Now, for those of you who don't know what I'm talking about when it says flagging is a term in the garden center industry and plant industry that a plant is telling you it needs water, and that it is dry. There's something going on. And what happens is the leaves, instead of being outward or upward, whichever way they normally are on the plant, have started to just go straight up and down. It's like it's a flag that is not moving in the wind. It's limp. It's just sitting there, right? So that's the flagging term for watering. But like I said, I'm just noticing it on established plants. And so here's hoping that a lot of you use the soil moist that we talked about in your plantings, in your annuals, in your hanging baskets, in your containers. Because right now that will be kicking in, helping your plants to hold the moisture in the root, near the root system where it needs to be. So let's hope that everybody did that. Like I said in the past about soil moisture, it can last a couple years. And the amount of moisture that it will pull in from the earlier part of the season when it was raining should get you through most of the summer. So it should be a great product for you. Could still put it in, right? It's early. It's the beginning of July. It's the beginning of July, right? We're in the first week of July. And that means we have 2 full months of some of this heat. And then we even get some late in September sometimes. So you got about 3 months. So you still have plenty of time where the heat is going to be there to affect your plants. So that soil moist product, using it in your plants now, even though you might have already planted it or the hanging basket's already kind of established, mix it in the best you can to help with less waterings throughout the summer season, because it's definitely here. The heat is on. It's hot. And, you know, we'll get a little bit of a reprieve from it for a few days here, but those heat waves are killer. You know, at the end of them, you kind of just feel like you've been, you know, zonked out. You don't know what to do. You're just so tired from the heat, but it'll be good. We'll get to enjoy our summer, get in the pool, get to the beaches, get outside, enjoy your plants. Maybe it's the plants in the shady areas that you work with. You know, I was trying to do some work out in the yard this past weekend when we got home from vacation, and it was hot then, and I'm moving plants around to put them where I want them, and I have a good setup, and it was just so hot. I was sweating so much. I was like, I just can't do anymore. You know, you got to do it in little bits, and that's with our garden. That's what we got to be looking at doing and trying to help maintain and do. And I should have done this in the month of April and May when it was nice and cool and it was rainy and they could be established at this point. But I tend to procrastinate on some outdoor chores, being in the industry for so long. It kind of just takes forever to get things done. But we'll get to it soon. Now, coming up on the show, like I said, we have a number of questions to answer. We're going to go into a bit of pollinator information based on one of the questions we have. We're going to talk about some soil tests, lawn, and a few other things. There's plenty more to discuss at this point. Also talk about what we can be looking for in the garden that might start showing up in the next few weeks so that we can do so a little bit of preventative type maintenance. So I'm looking around to see, you know, what is actually in the garden this time of year. So we'll do that. And you know, we'll keep on keeping on with the garden. It's tough this time of year to really be thinking about the garden other than wanting to water. That's the main thing to do. So it's hard to just say, all right, I'm good. I'm doing the garden. We're ready to go. And we'll just keep on going through the summer. The summer kind of takes a back seat. The AC and the pools and the ocean, those are the ones that take the front seat. And, you know, we're just going to do the best we can the next couple of weeks. And we'll discuss all those different things as time permits today with the show. But if you do have some questions, you can give us a call. It's 339-645-0201. Again, 339-645-0201. We're going to take a break. We'll be back in a few.

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0: And welcome back to the Parent Family Garden Club. Our phone number here is 339-645-0201. Again, 339-645-0201. And if you want to hear any of this episode, you missed part of it, or previous episodes, you can go to our website at Parent Family GC, and right on the front page, as you scroll down, I think just a little bit, you'll be able to go to either Spotify or Apple to pull our previous episodes. So it's definitely an easy way to do it. So let's get into some information here. I mentioned, you know, some things we should be looking for this time of year in the veggie garden. And there is a number of insects that, you know, are really could take over your garden in the next, you know, the next couple weeks. So let's start with an easy one that you will all know because you've probably seen it, and at one point or another was like, oh, what is that? And that right there is the tomato hornworm. It's that large green caterpillar with white stripes, and it has a horn-like object on it. And I'll tell you, it actually can defoliate a full plant in a full in an evening, overnight, or at least half of it, and leave it bare, just the stems. So you see it a lot of times on tomatoes, obviously. But the thing about it is the tomato hornworm, there's no real major easy way where you can just go out and spray. It's not like, okay, well, I have tomato hornworm, I'm going to get X product from whichever company to get rid of them. It's not something that'll work. You can't just get like a, you know, insecticide to kill them. This is one of those guys where you're going to actually need to pick them yourselves as soon as you see them. As soon as you see one, there's going to be more. And, you know, it's best time to be looking for them would be in the morning. That's when the peak feeding schedule for the tomato hornworm is. And it's amazing how much damage it can do. You know, the very hungry caterpillar, I just read it, I don't know, for the 100th time to my youngest daughter, May. And, you know, she loves going through the story, and you know, today it ate this, and then at the end she always like, oh, he's so big, right? So she loves that, and that's it. I swear, every time I talk about tomato hornworm, that's what I'm thinking about in the back of my head. You know, my daughter talking about the very hungry caterpillar, and she would love for that caterpillar to eat the leaves, because at the end the caterpillar eats the leaves and his stomach doesn't hurt anymore. But for me, I know the tomato hornworm, once it starts eating a leaf, it's no good to me. It needs to go. A lot of people just get a bucket, honestly, a bucket of water, and drop them in there, and that's how they'll get rid of them. Or if you're thinking ahead, having the, there's a parasitic wasp out there. You can go to one of the insect websites. I can't think of the name I'm looking for, but Orcon is a great one. They have beneficial insects. That's what I'm looking for. Beneficial insects website, and see if they have something along those lines. But I'll tell you, if you're seeing them, by the time you get the parasitic wasps from the company, you're not going to have any plants left. So it's going to be an easier one to just pick them off. And again, I recommend picking them off in the morning, whereas that's when they are feeding the most. So, you know, got to take a look at that. The tomato hornworm, once you see one, you know exactly what it is. You don't need to know plants. I know a number of people who have no plant knowledge, but they know exactly what the tomato hornworm is based on the look of it, and it's like a boof. So it's not turning into that very hungry caterpillar. Let's not get it that way. Anyways, we're going to take a break here. If you have some questions, you can email us. Our email address here is parentfamilygc@gmail.com. 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Take a break. Back in a few.
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5: I'm Mike Dubusky. The White House now says President Trump and his family have no conflicts of interest after the Office of Government Ethics released new financial disclosures from the president, finding he made $2.2 billion last year. Trump himself addressed supporters in Washington last night amid severe heat in the nation's capital. ABC's Selena Wang.
6: A day of festivities on the hottest July 4th ever recorded in the nation's capital. The heat index in the D.C. area reaching a high of 112 degrees. On Saturday, crews transporting 12 people to local hospitals for heat-related reasons. The president's remarks coming right before a record-setting show of more than 850,000 fireworks.
5: Now, severe storms are in the forecast, with flood watches in effect right now from Virginia up through Connecticut. And the British military now says a cargo ship has been fired on off the coast of Yemen today. This is ABC News.
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12: News Talk 850 WFTL weather forecast for your Sunday. Expect thunderstorms, about a 75% chance of rain and thunderstorms with a high of 91 and a low of 77. And as we kick off your work week on Monday, 70% chance of rain and thunderstorms with a high of 91 and a low of 76. Check your weather. 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
0: Our phone number here is 339-645-0201. Again, 339-645-0201. And there's a couple more insects you'll be looking out for in the month of July. Just giving you a heads up before we get into some of the other questions. But aphids is a big one. Aphids is a big one in the gardens, and they spread very quickly as well. They reproduce rapidly in warm weather. They're feeding on sap, and they're moving. They can actually move viruses from plants. So what you really need to look for in order to see what some of these signs are is clusters of soft-bodied insects on the young shoots, so the very brand new shoots on there. Honeydew, which a lot of times you'll see is like black soot, like a sooty mold, but it's honeydew. And then looking at any stunted or curled new growth. Okay, so these guys can come in a lot of different, you know, varieties of colors. Mostly you'll see them in white, but you'll see them in, you know, they can have some black on them, some can have green on them. So it's not just, okay, it has to be white, or it has to be green, or it has to be partially black or black. It's there's multiple colors and aspects to it depending upon when it is. But the big thing is you're going to see that they're in clusters, and that's going to give you one of the telltale signs. They kind of just don't like to be by themselves. They like to have a big group of people, right? And so they move kind of together. But they're just so, there's so many of them. That's why it affects our plants. Like I was saying, you can see some of the signs, but the damage is they're sucking the juice from that tender growth, and it causes it to wilt and the different looks to it, the honeydew aspect to it. So

suffocate this insect and kill it that way on contact so that it can't keep going, because their life cycle, you know, it's they just keep multiplying within a week or so after a birth. So within 7 days, they're reproducing more and more of the aphids, right? So it's insane how quickly they are. But all those items that I talked about could be ones to spray on the plant to get rid of. There's one drench you can use, but you can't really use it in a lot of states at the moment. Understandably so. A lot of states have gotten rid of neonicotinoids. Neonicotinoids are specific category of a chemical that they have found will actually just kill any insect that you spray and will do harm to pollinators, bees, all those things. So a number of states, I know California, New York, Massachusetts, parts of New England are starting to get to that point too. But that would be the only drench, would be the annual tree and shrub. So it's still out there in a lot of different states. So I mention it because we're not just New England based. So you could be using those to take care of those aphids, and aphids are just a pain in the butt. If you're using organics, realize that you're going to need to do multiple applications, because you're going to get at one point, some of those still might be egg form. They might not be able to suffocate the eggs. Or it's in a spot that you just didn't see it. You missed a spot. And a lot of these organic chemicals can be organic products, they're not chemicals, can be sprayed on a 10 to 14 day cycle. Some might even say 7. But you can see there, if it's a 10 day span with the aphids, they're on a week cycle, right? So you're missing an entire cycle if you missed, you know, when you sprayed the first time, if you missed some. So that's why it's important to take a look at it and say, which way do I want to go? Whereas a product like 8 can be sprayed and will last and have residual for about 4 to 5 weeks, whereas the organics don't. They're meant to not have the residual, and they kind of dissipate, and they won't affect anything in the soil, etc. So those are the two main differences, but it is something where it's something you're eating. You're going to think about what you're using. And so a lot of people will go those organic ways. And again, that's Neem. Neem Max is the better one. Comparatively, they had Neem. Now they have Neem Max, and it's 4-in-1 basically instead of the 3-in-1. Previously, you use insecticidal soap. There's some tomato vegetable 3-in-1. A lot of these have the same active ingredients, just a different label on the front of it, right? So keep an eye out for those guys. Those are two of the major insects that you might see. Another one that you might see, and this is the final one we'll talk about before we get into some other discussions, is the squash bugs that are attacking your cucurbits, right? So squash bugs will damage zucchini, pumpkins, and squash. What they'll do is they'll pierce the leaves and, they will drain the sap the same way. Again, they're going after some of our veggies that we've spent a lot of time. You know, we talk at the beginning of the year getting your plants ready early enough, because it's going to take so much time for them to develop the fruit. And a lot of these, you know, zucchinis, the pumpkins and squash have fruit on the plant, but it's just not ripe yet. But at this point, if it's starting to affect the plant, that fruit might never
become ripe for you because of it.

0: Now, the squash bug, it actually kind of looks like a stink bug, if you know what a stink bug looks like. It's long-legged, and it looks like a beetle, in essence. But it's a big, big guy. It's about a half inch to three quarters of an inch long. Yellowish black. And, you know, they're a pain in the butt when it comes to your squashes, etc. You know, some of the signs that you might see that this is in the garden, you would see bronze-colored eggs. Bronze-colored eggs clustering on leaves undersides. Okay, you'd also start to see some of your leaves yellowing or turning brown on the edges, right? And then the gray adult insects actually hide near the plant base. So take a look at the base of the plant and see if you're seeing these guys. But they will actually infest the plant, and parts of the plant will wilt and blacken and just and be gone. If it's really a bad infestation, you're going to, the plant's going to die. This is something that it could just get worse if you don't do anything. So, you know, with that in mind, how can we get rid of it? Well, a few of the same products are available to use this, but this guy's a little bit harder to get rid of. And that's why a lot of people will say to use 8, right? So 8, although it's a synthetic chemical, can be used on vegetables. There are specific 8 control that is vegetable, fruit, and flower. Usually comes in a concentrate form. So you want to look specifically for that one, the vegetable, fruit, and flower. And that's permethrin. Okay. And you mix that and you're going to be spraying that on your plants to get rid of the squash beetle. It also will take care of aphids like we discussed before. It will take care of some of the bagworms that you might see. So it is a multi-use. I'd say this 8 insect, again, you got to look at the fine print. They have the lawn and landscape, then they have the vegetable, fruit, and flower one. But the vegetable, fruit, and flower will kill a ton of different insects. I think it's over 100 different insects. So it's not like you're just buying it specifically for one to use. You can use it on a lot more. Okay. So with the two, you know, issues that you can spray, aphids and the squash bugs, some recommendations when it comes to spraying. It's not something I would want you to be spraying first thing in the morning or midday, especially with the heat at this point. The best time to do it is as the sun is starting to go down. Now, the reason why we spray at this point in time is a lot of the beneficial insects that are out there on your plants are out during the day. If you're spraying them, it doesn't matter chemical or organic, it can affect the pollinators. And so the best time to do it is later in the day when the pollinators, the beneficial insects, have basically, we'll call it gone to bed, right? They're not tucked in, they're not, you know, have that pillow. They're just not in your garden, they're not active. Whereas some of these other insects, the bad insects, are more nocturnal and they're doing work at night. And so as you're spraying it, it can dry on the plant. It can have that residual, but it's not going to be coated on top of one of the insects like a bee or certain types of moths or just any type of pollinator, right? So just got to keep in mind with spraying, organic or synthetic. I say that all the time, and I don't think I used to say it all the time. I don't think I've said it enough this season, but organic or synthetic spraying for insects, always do it when the sun is coming down so you do not affect the good insects that you want in your yard. All right, we're gonna take a break here. We'll be back in a few.
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15: 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Dr. Martin Luther King Jr. dreamed of a nation where his children would be judged not by the color of their skin, but by the content of their character. 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America is strongest when united, not divided. 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A series brought to you by the Leadership Institute and Radio America.

0: And welcome back to the Parent Family Garden Club. Our phone number here is 339-645-0201. Again, 339-645-0201. We got a question from Rich from Tingsboro. He said he's heard our various conversations regarding pollinators and wanted to discuss it with respect to the Coosa dogwood tree. He says, I think I'm doing nature a great service by including it in my garden. The tree provides one of the best presentations of blossoms of the flowering trees with minimal issue, as your father would agree. And I'm not soliciting any pollinators from their already extremely busy schedule. I let them go about their business while I enjoy the beauty for several days. Now, a Coosa dogwood is a great product. It doesn't have to be a native to be out there to be a pollinator haven. Now, Coosa dogwoods are great pollinators. They actually have multiple pollinators to pollinate them. So they're the bees, they have butterflies, they have moths, and they have hummingbirds, right? And the plant, as he said, it has a very distinct beauty for several days. It also has a great smell to it that will actually bring the pollinators to the area. And it can cross-pollinate on multiple different plants. So it's a good one to have. And it just made me kind of thinking about some different pollinators and what plants we could do. And I've seen a number of lists, but one of the good lists that I have is from grownativemass.org. I like it because it has a chart. It gives it the botanical name, the common name, the color of the flower, if it has one, how much moisture it needs, how tall it will get, the bloom cycle, and then the pollinators that it will actually come to the plant, whether it be a butterfly or a moth, wasps, flies, beetles, or other. And I found that it's very interesting to take a look at. Just give you a couple examples here. A sugar maple, right? The Acer saccharum, which the foliage will turn the yellow color. It needs medium moisture. It can get up to 100 feet tall. It gets pollinated by butterflies, wasps, flies, and sawflies. So bees, butterflies, wasps, flies, and sawflies. So five different pollinators. So one of the reasons why I'm bringing this up is some of these big canopy trees are going to be perfect for your pollinators. Now, a Coosa dogwood is going to be that more the large shrub and the smaller type tree. And so it's more space for pollinators to congregate. Whereas some of the perennials that you bring into it have a smaller space. They do have more flowers to them, but they have a smaller coverage area. So not as many pollinators can get there. So if you're looking for a big bang for your buck, that's when you look at some of the canopy trees or the large shrubs into the small trees. So you can bring a lot more pollinators to the area. And the Coosa dogwood trees in that, you know, I wouldn't call it a small tree depending upon, you know, how old it is. I mean, when my parents had a place up in Maine, they had a dogwood that was in the front that was hitting 18 to 20 feet, right? That's not small, but it's also not big. So that's why it goes into that middle category here. But what the point of this aspect I wanted to tell you was, when you look at the pollinators, there are trees, there are large shrubs and medium height type trees that are gonna give you more bang for your buck. And more pollinators will get there to bring it to that beautiful flower that's lower and down below. So just wanna keep it in your mind. We gotta take a break here. We'll come back in a few, so stay tuned.
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5: From ABC News, I'm Mike Dubusky. New financial disclosures from the Office of Government Ethics finds President Trump reported making at least $2.2 billion last year, with Democrats now vowing to investigate the Trump family for engaging in what they call unethical business dealings. ABC's Jay O'Brien.
6: The White House repeatedly insisting the president only acts in the best interest of the American people and pointing out that President Trump's assets are in a trust, but not a traditional blind trust run by a third party, instead one managed by his children. In a statement, White House spokesperson Anna Kelly saying neither the president nor his family has ever engaged or will ever engage in conflicts of interest.
5: The Trump administration is also responding to the continuing discourse over the reflecting pool. Renovation efforts there topping $16 million have resulted in the lining of the pool peeling and for a time green algae in the water. President Trump blaming vandals for the deterioration. U.S. Secretary of the Interior Doug Burgum speaking with ABC's This Week Today.
7: The real story here is, how did we let this nation's capital fall into such a disrepair where we had monument after monument, statue after statue, fountain after fountain, covered with graffiti, anti-American graffiti, and how that was never reported as a story. And now, President Trump goes to fix it up, that becomes a story.
5: A plane made a hard landing into New York City's East River in the last hour. Officials say 10 people were on board and no one was hurt. Many are headed home from 4th of July festivities and running into some weather-related travel delays as well.
8: When we talk about nationwide, FlightAware has tracked 186 cancellations and 712 delays into or within the U.S. so far this morning. Yesterday, there were 5,400 delays, more than 800 cancellations, mostly due to weather out of Chicago.
5: ABC's Alex Perchet, and in Iran, hundreds of thousands of people attending prayer services for the late Supreme Leader. 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
5: Paul Pelosi, the husband of former House Speaker Nancy Pelosi, is now facing a hit-and-run charge after he allegedly ran into a parked car with his vehicle and then drove away. Authorities say no one was in that parked car. The 86-year-old Pelosi was picked up a short distance away and allegedly told investigators he hit something but did not know what he hit, so he kept driving. The sheriff's department detected no alcohol on Pelosi, and he was not arrested. There are warnings about a spreading parasitic infection. It's from a foodborne illness that can be contracted by drinking or eating contaminated food and water. ABC medical correspondent Dr. Darian Sutton explains.
10: This can be quite serious, especially for those who are higher risk. This is an ongoing parasitic outbreak of an infection called cyclosporiasis. We typically see this in the United States, and it has been tracked since 2019. But what makes this year different is that the numbers are trending higher than what we typically see. So far, the CDC has documented between May and mid-June, at least 145 cases, nearly 20 hospitalizations, and in certain states, we're seeing dramatic rises.
5: And in Spain, animal rights activists gathering today in Pamplona, many of them wearing fake cattle horns covered in red paint, protesting the city's Running of the Bulls event. Critics are calling the event cruel to animals and calling for organizers to abandon its ties to the bullfighting industry. The protests are common around this time of year. I'm Mike Dubosky, ABC News.
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16: News Talk 850 WFTL weather forecast for your Sunday. Expect thunderstorms, about a 75% chance of rain and thunderstorms with a high of 91 and a low of 77. And as we kick off your work week on Monday, 70% chance of rain and thunderstorms with a high of 91 and a low of 76. Check your weather. 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
18: Good morning, gardeners. It's Sunday morning. It's time for your favorite gardener and mine, Patrick Parent. Get yourself a cup of coffee and get out a notebook because it's time to solve all your gardening problems.
0: Good morning, gardeners. Welcome to the Parent Family Garden Club. I'm your host, Patrick Parent. And we got about an hour left of the show and still plenty of information to get to you today. Let me get to you a couple ways to get a hold of us before we jump into that. Our phone number, 339-645-0201. Again, 339-645-0201. 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And love to hear from you guys. Now, a lot of good information in the last hour. I wanted to just touch a little bit more on pollinators. I'm not going to go into the long discussion of all the different plants. We mentioned a few, but what I want to talk about is during the heat, during this hot water, hot time, we actually need to benefit our pollinators by adding a water source in our garden. And a lot of you might already have it. Now, you could use bird baths. There could be, you know, a water garden or small ponds. Just any shallow area, maybe a shallow dish. We want to make sure that the water stays shallow so that the insects can actually reach it. When it gets too deep, they actually, it might not be so beneficial for them. They might not make it, right? But a lot of the natural sources are the lakes, rivers, streams, springs. They'll actually go into areas, vernal pools, or intermittent streams, different small areas. But they're looking for water. It's not just about the pollination from the plant, right? It's not just getting the pollen, the nectar, whatever they're after. They also need the water just like you and I. Obviously, they're not drinking gallons of it, but they need it. And it should be out for your birds, but also the hummingbirds. The hummingbird is a great pollinator, but does need some water out there. So here's the deal. If you're going to man-made area for them, make sure there's something provided for the insects to really land on and drink. Okay? Because they're not going to land in the water. They want to be able to be on something solid to get the water. You need to make sure you change the water 2 to 3 times per week. And I'll give you some details on one, why, and two, another reason why it would be a bad idea. So stay tuned on that. And it's making sure it's always there. And that's, you know, it should have started early spring, but this goes all the way to the fall. Okay, so not just in the hot periods of time, we need to do it throughout the season. So that's why bird baths are such a great one. You want to look for a shallow bird bath, not one that is very deep, you know, a couple inches. To be honest, that's not even great for birds in general. They like shallow as well. So if you have a bird bath that's shallow, it's beneficial for the pollinators and the birds here. You know, take a look and see on your plants, you know, are some of them more wetland type plants, or are they, you know, they can do with drought? The ones that are more wetland type plants, you might be able to have more access to water in that area because the plants are looking for more and it's already a wetland, right? Now, here's one of the reasons why I was saying it is very important to clean the water. Now, mosquitoes. You've heard me talk about mosquitoes and how bad they are and what they can do. Well, mosquitoes can lay a ton of eggs in water. Now, a female mosquito will lay between 100 to 300 eggs in one batch. But in their lifetime, it's 1,000 to several thousand eggs in its lifetime. Now, its lifetime isn't, you know, years, months, it's weeks, right? Those mosquito eggs will hatch within 24 to 48 hours in good conditions. It could take a little bit more depending upon if it's cool, it's shade, you know, just the conditions, everything environmentally around it. So its process is literally a 10 to 14 day process from egg to adult. But each process is about 2 to 3 days. And so if you are cleaning water sources on a regular, let's say every 3 days, the cycle of insect eggs that are in water, you're going to be able to break it and not have as many in your yard. Whereas if you're doing it every 4 to 7 days, we're already halfway through that process and they're basically out of the water now and starting to survive and look for, you know, its next meal to then create more eggs and go into that process of 1,000 to several thousand eggs that it will lay. And so I bring it up because mosquitoes have so many issues, you know, West Nile, Tripoli, anything that they can bring that would harm us, we want to try to stay away from. So one hand, I'm telling you, you got to keep water out there. On the other hand, I'm saying you got to dump the water. So that's why we find that happy medium of 2 to 3 days, every 2 to 3 days cleaning it. I'd be on, I understand on hot days, it's got to be 3-4 days. I get it. But the 2 to 3 day span is a good way to break the cycle of the mosquitoes, right? We don't want the mosquitoes in the yard. We don't. We want to enjoy ourselves out there and we want to get rid of, you know, just the nuisance that they are with the side of the danger when it comes to what they could affect us with. So bringing it up because, you know, we're talking pollinators. It's something that I don't think it's talked about a lot with pollinators. We talk about the plants. We talk about what it wants and the colors and everything, but it does need a water source. So just keep an eye on it. You know, the other thing here too, and I've read a lot of different articles about mosquitoes. And if the conditions are right, they can go through a process, their whole process, in 4 to 7 days, not the 7 to 10 days, okay? So that's why I'm saying, like, clean the water sources. All right. Now, Rich had another question for us, and it was, the second question has to do with lawn grasses that happen to produce a head and go to seed before it gets removed by the mower. Would this grass drop viable seeds and assist in overseeding my lawn? Should I leave it for a period of time before mowing? I am not a proponent of no-mow May. Is this a way to improve my lawn? Well, I'd say no, mostly, because if we're letting a lot of our plants go to a point, it's not actually going to benefit the long-term health of the blades of grass and your lawn itself. We've talked a number of times on mower height and cutting a specific amount of the grass blade. We always want to cut about a third of the grass blade, not more than that, so that it can get stronger. Whereas if we're leaving the plants to go to seed and then we're cutting them, it usually means we're cutting them well over half of its size, which could lead to diseases. It could lead to a number of issues in the lawn. So for part of it, I'd say, yeah, I wouldn't do it. But I have some other ideas for you with that. So stay tuned. We're going to take a break here. We'll be back in a few minutes.

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0: 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And there's a link on there that you can send us an email. While you're there, you can actually go to our previous episodes, whether it be Apple or Spotify. You can click either one. It'll bring you. Website is under construction. Not everything's there yet. Like I said earlier in the show, I was on vacation last week. We were away. Didn't get to do what I was hoping on the website. In fact, I didn't do anything other than hang out with my kids and my family. So I think that was a win for me, but I'll get that info done for everybody else soon. All right, back to info. Now, Rich was questioning about the grass that goes to seed. Will that help it? Well, here's the thing. It's not going to. But I have a way for your to have a different type of grass seed, different type of grass blade in your lawn. It's not going to look different than everything else, but actually is self-healing. There is a tall fescue out there called RTF. It's a turf saver. It's rhizomious tall fescue. What it is it's self-healing. Now, it repairs itself because it spreads by rhizome in the soil versus by seed, okay? So you put the seed down, it starts to develop into the lawn, but then it actually starts to spread. It produces a very thick, lush, soft-touch turf. It actually will help. It will get deep roots. It actually, another good thing is it's a great tolerance for heat and dry conditions. You won't have to overseed as much and you won't have to water as much. But it is the only type of seed out there that is self-healing. And that's why it's called the rhizomious tall fescue. Now, it's only been around a little over 10 years or a little bit more, but it's being used more and more in golf courses like sports facilities because it's just constantly fixing itself. And it's not an issue where you're going to have to reseed everything because it's self-repairing. It also will save about 30% on your watering, right? Sun and shade. And it is something that there are sod vendors out there, so you could buy it in rolls or you could buy it in seed, right? Where I work at Mahoney's Garden Center in Massachusetts, we recently switched over to the RTF sod. I know a grower that is part of the Massachusetts Nursery and Landscape Association. It's a member. And we were talking about it, and he started just giving me the details to it. And I was like, wow, you know, why didn't I know about this? Why didn't I look into this before this? Because the one thing about sod, and if you've put sod down or put grass seed down, you always feel like you have to fix something or the edges burn, or is it going to, you know, how much water is it going to need? And is it going to be clumpy or is it going to be a nice mat? And with a lot of the fescues and rye, they clump. Whereas this RTF, the rhizomious tall fescue, spreads. So it's multiple plants throughout the ground and you're not having clump forms in your yard. Now, I have a lot of tall fescue in part of the yard that was here when we bought it. And that is very clumpy. And I'll tell you, you can tell it just wasn't good stuff. So this RTF is a great product, and it would actually be a good one to use in the long term for you if you're not having to worry about mowing as much, or you just, it's not thick. So the RTF seed is a good one for you to be using. Now we do need to take a break here. We'll be back in a few.
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5: News, I'm Mike Dubosky. President Trump became $2.2 billion wealthier last year, according to new disclosures from the Office of Government Ethics. The Trump administration is responding to backlash over its $16 million renovation of the reflecting pool in Washington. Secretary of the Interior Doug Burgum speaking on ABC's This Week.
6: It's a challenging thing. This has got 2.5 miles of expansion joints. It is 8-acre pond. It has been a challenge. But now with the industrial liner, it's not paint. With the industrial liner that's gone in, the reflecting pool is not leaking.
5: Weeks after the renovations happened, that liner was seen peeling and green algae had taken over the water. President Trump said vandals had gashed the pool's lining. And rescue crews in New York are responding to a seaplane that made a hard landing in the city's East River today. Officials are reporting 2 minor injuries. This is ABC News.
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17: News Talk 850 WFTL weather forecast for your Sunday. Expect thunderstorms, about a 75% chance of rain and thunderstorms with a high of 91 and a low of 77. And as we kick off your work week on Monday, 70% chance of rain and thunderstorms with a high of 91 and a low of 76. Check your weather. News Talk 850 WFTL.
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And welcome back to the Parent Family Garden Club. Our phone number here is 339-645-0201. Again, 339-645-0201. You can call or text us on that line. We do have another question from Rich. I've broke him up a little bit so that we can have separate discussions here. But he says that, as recommended, I have my soil tested every few years and the values increase every time. His phosphorus is 83.4 parts per million. The potassium is 273. Calcium is 5270. The magnesium is 324. Sulfur is 43.6 with a pH of 7.0. Now, he's used the Jonathan Green products as of recommended and basically only apply his compost as fertilizer. The compost is just from the kitchen and extended plants, no ashes or lawn clippings. I do cover the garden with winter rye. My question is, all these values are well above optimum. What should I limit in my compost heat? Well, let's talk a little bit first about the numbers that you gave me. They're definitely very high. I didn't see the nitrogen. All I got was the potassium on there, but those numbers are high. Your pH level is high, but the one that sticks out is the magnesium. The magnesium is at 324 parts per million. Well, I'll tell you, I believe it's supposed to be closer to 100, if I remember correctly, but it's not supposed to be that high. Magnesium creates a blocker in the system and in the soil system and doesn't really allow fertilizer to move where it needs to go. You might notice some plants maybe are a little slower. Some plants have some issues here and there, but it doesn't always, you know, it creeps up on you. It's nothing somewhat major at this point. But if this is a vegetable garden, you know, 7.0 for a pH is good. We could drop it a little bit to a 6.5 or 6.5, 6.7. But we need to drop all these numbers that you have in the lawn, especially that magnesium. Now, you mentioned the Jonathan Green products. They have a product called Love Your Soil. Love Your Soil is a product. It does have sulfur, which you have a good amount in there, and it does have a little bit of calcium on some of their aspects. But the Love Your Soil is a product that will break

And that's where that Love Your Soil comes in. That Love Your Soil can be done in 3 applications in a full season and break up those numbers by over half and bring them down a level where now the fertilizer and everything you're putting down can go into the system, be used the way it needs to be, and the excess can be flushed through. So that Love Your Soil you do in 6-week intervals. So say you were to do it today. So you would do one today, you would do one application in 6 weeks, and then 6 weeks after that. Now the recommendation on the package will say 6 pounds per 1,000 square feet if you're trying to keep the product the same as it is. You want to double it if you're trying to fix something. So you're using 12 pounds per 1,000 square feet. Yes, that's a lot of an area, and I wouldn't say, you know, all gardens are, you know, 100 by 10. But they could have some depth to them. So you got to figure out how big it is, and then you can figure out how much of this Love Your Soil you need to put down. Now, even if it's half of 1,000 square feet, it's 500 square feet, you're using 6 pounds 3 times, which gets you to 18 pounds. And the smallest bag, I believe, that Jonathan Green has for the Love Your Soil is 18 pounds. So it's perfect for 3 applications of a 500 square foot garden bed. At the end of all of this process, a lot of the nutrients are going to be flushed out. You're not going to have as much. You could actually bring your pH level down to like a 6.0. So at that point, that's when we want to start getting back to adding a little bit of fertilizer to the garden. Get something that's more of an all-purpose, a lighter one, like a 5-5-5 or a 10-10-10. Because a lot of those guys will have the other elements to add to it. You might want to add some lime to bring it back up. But I do recommend, after this season has gone through, and if you've done the Love Your Soil in 3 applications, running another soil test. Because we know what it is right now. But after these, you know, 18 weeks or so, it's less than that. I think it's 6 weeks. 6 weeks. Oh, it's at the end, another 6 weeks at the end of that. That's why it's 18 weeks. My math wasn't math in there. Sorry, Rich. So at the end of 18 weeks, that's when you get the soil test. So we know where we're at for next year. Because if we flush the soil, we flush the system and not as much as there, your plants are going to have to, are going to need it for next year. So what can we do if we don't know how much is needed? So you get the soil test towards the end of the year. That way you know that it's ready. That winter rye is a great cover. It's great to add into that. I would not stop doing that any year. It's perfect to have to it. But something needs to be done about those numbers in order for the compost that you're using on the garden to get the most benefits for you, right? Now you can use lawn clippings, you can use the ash to it. There's a number of products to compost heaps. You're looking at the green and the browns, right? That's kind of how they look at it. So a lot of the common compostable items, your greens are those kitchen scraps that you're talking about. Now yard waste, you know, the grass clippings are green, but the leaves and some of the, you know, garden debris are the browns. Paper and cardboard can actually be part of your compost for brown. Like shredded newspaper, cardboard, paper towels, paper that's not, you know, shiny, okay? Nothing that has like a plastic coating. So that's a great combination of your greens and browns. You

0: need the greens and browns because the greens are high in nitrogen and the browns are high in carbon. And you need to have a 50-50 balance of that, because what it will do is ensure the proper decomposition and will prevent odor issues. Now, another one you could add, I just thought it would be wood chips, would be another brown. But it's a 50-50 mix here to make it so it is beneficial and has the right decomposition. So yes, the scraps that you're using from the kitchen, perfect. You kind of want to stay away from any meat or dairy, you know, the processed type foods, those types of things, because they give an odor to it depending upon where the compost heap is. So you don't need to use that. The other thing you could actually add to it is you could bring in earthworms, the red, I think they call them like red wigglers. They're a good composting worm that will have worm castings as it's breaking down the compost for you, and will have the added benefit and will help break it down a little bit quicker. But having a combination of the greens and browns will actually get you a stronger compost that when you use it, it's going to add to that level of organic material that I also find in Massachusetts, New England, and a lot of states out there, there is never enough organic material in the soil. Organic material helps your microbes in the soil survive. If there's not a lot of organic material in the soil, the microbes have nowhere to feed on. They have nothing to, get bigger, stronger. And so your plants are harmed by not having that. So organic material would be one thing on a soil test that I would say, unless it's literally a compost pile, is never enough. Right? A lot of soil tests that I've read will say anywhere between, it starts at zero, obviously, but I usually see them between 5 and 10% organic material in the soil. More on the 5 side. I've seen a couple up to 12, but it's very rare. And those people who have that 12% have been adding compost year after year after year and have been doing it. But it is something that you can find your gardens are so much more beneficial, the soil wise, with added compost. And why not use what you already have? But an easy one to add for your compost pile would be leaves, right? The end of the season, push a bunch of leaves in there, mix it in, do the best you can. You could add wood chips, you could add some shredded paper, cardboard, whichever, and it will help you. So, Rich, those were all your questions. I hope I answered them. I know I kind of brought it out a little bit, but I wanted to be able to talk about each point in this discussion because there's a lot for it. There's a lot of detail in each one. So, again, I appreciate it. Rich emailed us. He emailed us at parentfamilygc@gmail.com. And it's perfect when you send an email because you can ask like 10 questions, right? And I can break them up and I can kind of answer all of them and give you even more detail on each one instead of just trying to go quick, right? So what else is going on out there? I don't have any other questions. I was looking at it and saying, all right, there were 3 or 4 questions, but it was all Rich on different ones. So what else is going on there? The heat has been killing us slowly. It's so hot. The sweat is just too much. It's just been hard to deal with. But I will say supposed to have a decent week temperature wise. Hopefully get a little break from it so we can not be so hot all the time. Now we're going to take a break. We're going to come back, wrap up the show, put a nice little bow on it. So stay tuned. We'll be back in a few.
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11: When Mick Szymanski retired after a 34-year Department of Defense career, he could have slowed down. Instead, he became one of the busiest volunteers in Manistee, Michigan. This year, the retired Army and Air Force civilian employee has been selected as Grand Marshal of the city's Independence Day Parade during the 90th National Forest Festival. 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

0: And welcome back to the Parent Family Garden Club. Our phone number here is 339-645-0201. Again, 339-645-0201. And happy 4th of July to everybody. It is, or was my father's favorite holiday. And we always look forward to it, even though we gave him you know what about it. But we would be woken up on 4th of July day with Stars and Stripes Forever blaring on. I mean, it was a radio at one point. It was a tape player. Then it was a CD player. Then it was his phone. And this was no matter where you were. If we weren't at home for a holiday, there would be a phone call. Literally just, you'd answer the phone and it would be Stars and Stripes Forever. I'll tell you, those are some memories that I all the time just remember. Those are some fun memories that, you know, 4th of July was my father's favorite holiday. He's passed it on to me and my two brothers, to the point where my two brothers and I now will send that song to each other via text. And if you see some ridiculous outfits, it's usually us because we're enjoying our time for 4th of July. But this year, the 250th birthday of our great nation. So I say happy 4th of July to everybody. And, you know, make some memories this year, but not memories of, like, you know, losing fingers or things. Make a memories of enjoying yourself. You know, blare Stars and Stripes Forever. Wear an American flag shirt, a hat, pants, overalls, whatever. But enjoy it, right? Right. So in the next couple of weeks, we're going to, you know, have some discussions about the next season, which is fall, right? I'm thinking that way because maybe it'll help some of the heat go away. But in the next few weeks, we really need to start planning for what we're going to be doing for the fall. So we'll start talking about the process of getting ready, whether it be cleaning, you know, killing an entire area to reseed, you know, spraying something to get rid of it, or overseeding in the lawn. Or are there seeds that you can put down for fall crops? You know, planning for that next season so that when the season hits, we're ready. Because I will tell you, the month of July and August go so quickly. You know, for me with my three girls, it goes so quickly, and then they're back in school. And it's like, I have so many things going on. I don't want to not get these projects done. So I will start to plan and say, all right, this area, I'm going to redo the lawn. How am I going to do that? So we're going to discuss that in the upcoming weeks to get you ready for fall. And I'll tell you, it's really the middle to end of August where the start of all of this is. And there's a lot of projects we can do in the meantime to get ready. So we will be discussing that as the weeks to come, as well as any of the questions that you guys have. You know, email me, call, text. We're here to help you out with your garden. And it doesn't matter where you are. There are a lot of issues with your plants that are identical. It might just be on a different host plant, or it might be too warm or too cold. But a lot of issues on your lawn or garden are universal no matter where you are, because we're going to solve them the same way and usually with the same products or a slight different version of that product that's very close. So it doesn't matter where you are. I'd love to hear from you guys, be able to help you out. A reminder on our email address is parentfamilygc@gmail.com. You can also call us at 339-645-0201, and you can text that line as well. And as always, guys, till next week, get out there, plant something, that'll be good to each other. And hey, maybe we'll just start playing Stars and Stripes forever every day. Happy 4th of July to everybody. Until next week, I'll talk to you guys later. Have a great one, everybody. We'll see you.
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4: From ABC News, I'm Mike Dubusky. New financial disclosures put out by the Office of Government Ethics find President Trump last year made $2.2 billion, triple what he earned in 2024 before he took office. ABC's Jay O'Brien reports.
5: Staggering profits, unprecedented for an American president.
6: What we've not seen is someone who is proactively growing their wealth while president.
5: Megan Gorman, who chronicled presidential wealth in her book, All the President's Money.
6: I've never seen a situation where someone has been proactive like this.
5: Trump pointing to the stock market to explain his gains. But the more than 900 pages show a Trump family business empire that's expanded alongside the president's time in office, extending from real estate holdings to merchandise to cryptocurrency.
4: Much of the country dealing with severe weather over this holiday weekend, from extreme heat to...
7: In Chicago, torrential rain triggering flash flood warnings as storms push through overnight. Drivers stranded on flooded roads. One woman and her two dogs died when a tree fell on her mobile home. In New Jersey's Paramus, trees and power lines knocked down as the storm blew through. In New York City, a tree falling on a subway train in the Bronx, injuring the operator.
4: ABC's Morgan Norwood. More storms with the potential for flooding are in the forecast for the East Coast this week. One woman was killed overnight in a fireworks explosion in Los Angeles County. Chino police arriving on scene to see a car engulfed in flames. Meanwhile, the quick actions of fire crews in New Orleans last night meant no one was hurt when a transformer exploded, sparking an underground fire in the French Quarter. New Orleans Mayor Helene Moreno.
8: People were cleared out of the way, ensuring that the fire was contained. And ultimately, that resulted in us having zero injuries because of this incident.
4: And two people sustained minor injuries in New York today when a plane carrying eight passengers made a hard landing in the river. You're listening to ABC News.
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4: Violence in New York City overnight when a masked gunman opened fire on a 4th of July barbecue. New York Police Commissioner Jessica Tisch.
11: In total, eight people were shot, for adults and for children, ages 6, 7, 12, and 14.
4: A 21-year-old remains in critical condition. Authorities there are looking into whether this was a gang-related shooting. It was their first time at the World Cup, and now Cape Verde has been knocked out of the running. ABC's Melissa Adan is following it from Los Angeles.
12: No team has earned more credit in defeat than this Cape Verde team. Argentina on Friday, barely scraping by after a stunning performance by Cape Verde. The match going into extra time. Superstar Messi and his team ending the African Islands Cinderella run 3-2. Now Argentina will play Egypt in the round of 16. Out here in LA, we are excited for Mexico. They are preparing to face off against England tonight. The winner, of course, moves on to the quarterfinals.
4: Elsewhere at the World Cup, Fulurin Bagalun will now be allowed to play in the U.S. team's next match against Belgium after FIFA announced it's postponing its punishment for a red card violation last week. And in Tehran today, hundreds of thousands turned out for memorial services to the late Supreme Leader Ayatollah Khamenei. Khamenei was killed in an airstrike back in February as part of the ongoing war with the U.S. and Israel. Mike Dubusky, ABC News.
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18: News Talk 850 WFTL weather forecast for your Sunday. Expect thunderstorms, about a 75% chance of rain and thunderstorms with a high of 91 and a low of 77. And as we kick off your work week on Monday, 70% chance of rain and thunderstorms with a high of 91 and a low of 76. Check your weather. 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

0: This is The Pet Show with America's favorite pet expert, Warren Eckstein. Warren's the author of How to Get Your Dog to Do What You Want, How to Get Your Cat to Do What You Want, and he's here to answer all your pet and animal questions. Now, say hello to Warren Eckstein.
1: Hello, everyone, and welcome once again to The Pet Show on this 4th of July, one of my favorite holidays of the year. I'm a very patriotic kind of guy. We'll talk more about that later. But in the meantime, let me start the show as I always do. Is your French bulldog acting fearful? Were you punked by your Persian kitten? Are you being scammed by your schnauzer? Well, if you love your dogs and adore your cats, and I mean really, really want to understand them as well as they understand you, if you want to get inside your dog or cat's head and figure out why they behave the way they do, sometimes good, sometimes bad, you know what to do, right? Stay tuned, because once again, that's right, once again, right here, right now, it is time for The Pet Show, America's first and only real pet psychology, pet training, pet behavior, pet lifestyle, pet love. You get the idea. So hop up on my couch. Bring those furry little buddies with you, folks. It is that time once again to let the animal analyze and begin. Hello, everyone. I'm Warren Eckstein. This is The Pet Show, the place where we absolutely, positively, never even a doubt about it, love, adore, and as I've been stressing every week for almost 50 years, respect pets and animals as much as you do. By the way, if you have a question about your dog or cat's behavior, if they had thumbs, believe me, they'd be dialing up with your questions. Or you want to find out why they behave a certain way or how to resolve an issue, you can always leave me. There's a couple of ways to do it. Number one, if you want, you can go directly to my website, thepetshow.com, thepetshow.com. When you go there, you'll see a big thing that says, Ask Warren. Click on it. Ask me whatever question you want. I'll try to answer as many emails as I got this week, tons of them. I'll try to answer as many emails as I can, either here in the following week or online. So that's one way you can do it. Or if you prefer, you can call 24 hours, 7 days a week, leave a message, leave your question. You love me, you hate me, you want to know what to do. Write this number down, 877-725-8255. That's 877-725-8255. But if you have a question about your dog jumping or humping or digging, or your cat woke you up at 3 o'clock in the morning, doesn't get along with the other cat, hates your new boyfriend, can't deal with your mother-in-law, that's what it's all about, helping people resolve any issues that they may be having with their dogs or cats, or as I say every week, any issues that dogs or cats may be having with you. Let me tell you what I have planned for today's show. 4th of July, we're going to have some patriotic music going. I'm going to talk more about the 4th of July a little bit later. As I said, it's my favorite holiday, by far my favorite holiday. Some people say I'm overly patriotic. How can that be? How can you love your country too much? I don't get it. But I do. Yeah, we have some issues, but I love America and always will. And we'll talk more about that later. But anyway, let me tell you what I have planned for today's show. However, as you know, your emails, your questions, your comments always take place, so we'll be getting to those a lot. But let's face it, every single pet owner wants their dog to be well-behaved, of course. And they get frustrated when their dog doesn't listen or respond to them. Actually, hear me out. Actually, most negative behavior is caused by the owner. They don't even realize what they're doing. So if your dog has issues, maybe you're looking at the wrong end of the leash. Maybe you have to look at the other end of the leash. We'll talk about that coming up a little later on today's show. So the question of the century, this is it. Come on now, you know, I'm surprised it hasn't been on Jeopardy. Hey, Warren, when I call my cat, it's like talking to the wind. Why don't cats come when you call them? Coming up, one of my favorite topics, how to negotiate with your cat. That's what I said, negotiate with your cat. Also coming up, you know, our dogs, our cats are constantly in tune with our feelings. We know that. How does your emotional state and your mood affect your dog or cat's behavior? We'll talk about that. As always, plenty of time for your questions and comments. So if your dog is jumping or humping, your cat woke you up at 3 a.m., peed on your favorite rug, dog's chewing your shoes, barking, digging, suffering with separation anxiety, your cat's depressed, won't use the litter box, your dog chewed up your cell phone this morning. Well, I'm here to help you cope with your pets and help your pets cope with you. So give me a call or shoot me an email, and we will get right to that, I promise. Busy show. A lot of great questions coming up on today's show that people have emailed me during the week. And again, all you need to do is go to thepetshow.com, thepetshow.com, and check me out there. So it's been a real interesting week. I don't take my dogs to a dog park. It's my preference. But people want to do it, they can. But every morning I get up at 4:35 and I walk past the local dog park here in Arizona. And I watch all the dogs, and kind of interesting that I kind of stood in the background a little bit, and there was a guy. There's always a guy from Jersey. Even though I'm in Arizona, a guy from Jersey goes, "Hey, Warren, I used to watch you on TV and listen to you all the time." So now at the dog park, when I used to just walk by and watch the dogs behave, I was kind of like the radio show. I got to answer some questions. But it was interesting because there was a woman there. I forget her name. But she had a beautiful, beautiful golden retriever blended breed of some kind. And it was in this small dog area all by itself. And the other big dogs were running around in the other place. And they were playing and having a good time and doing what dogs do at the dog park. But she said her dog can't go in there because he displays intermittent aggression. Intermittent aggression. So I helped her out. We'll go over that in the past. It's a common problem with a lot of people. What a lot of people don't understand, though, is that by separating, by removing, by avoiding, and I call it avoidance training, you're not resolving any issues. You're just kind of postponing them for a later date. So I'm going to work with her and see if I can resolve that issue as well. Busy, busy show. I got a great call from my friend Keith on the Jersey Shore. He says, "Your old hangout, Warren." I got someone from Boston who wants to know why that cat's waking him up in the middle of the night. A little dog about a month ago. This was interesting. Losing my last dog. She has a new dog that she was... nice enough to take. Her vet said, "Can you take this dog?" After her dog passed away, of course, they always say, "I'll never have another dog. I can't deal with it. I'll never, ever have another dog." But she does, and now she's having difficulty bringing the dog out of its shell. A common topic here on the show, because so many of my listeners have adopted or rescued dogs, or in some cases inadvertently got their dogs from puppy mills or whatever, and they need help with that. So we'll kind of tackle that as well. Also coming up, and this is really an interesting topic to me. I have written, I'm looking at them now, 12 books on animal behavior, some in different languages. They took my picture out and they put stick drawings in. And I said, "That's it. That's it. That's it. That's it. No more books. That's enough books between the radio show and my rescue work with Hugs and Kisses Animal Fun. That is it." However, I got a call, not a call. I got an email this week from probably the largest publishing company in the country, probably the world. And they want me to write another book. So I don't know. But do I have it in me? We'll figure that out. I'll talk about that more in the future. Again, if you want to leave me a message 24/7 about your dog or cat's behavior, 877-725-8255, toll free. Go to the website, thepetshow.com. That's right, thepetshow.com. Shoot me an email and we'll try to answer some narrative. But right now, let me take a quick break. Then we're going to get right into some questions people have sent me this week. But I want to talk about, and I talk about it every week. I am so committed to my Hugs and Kisses Animal Fund. You have no idea of how it makes me feel when donations come in and I can send those donations immediately out to the organizations out there that really need it. And here's why. This is exactly why my Hugs and Kisses Animal Fund is so important. And by the way, it's my own 501c3 nonprofit. All of your money goes to the shelters across the country and the rescues across the country. I take care of the expenses myself. So we search out the most deserving small rescue and humane groups across the country. You know, the small rescue and humane groups are the majority of rescue work saving animals. These groups, and this is part of what we decide on, these groups have to be totally volunteered, That's right, 501c3. So you can rest assured that when I give them money, it's going directly to help the animals. But they're made up of all volunteers, and they're so, so busy trying to save animals 24/7, whether it be taking care of feral cat communities, which are so many across the country, and I'm a big fan of it, whether it be rescuing that dog here or going to the shelter and getting dogs on the kill list out as quickly as possible and fostering them. These are the groups that deserve your money. There are big groups out there. You hear me talk about them. I've served on the board. You see them. They do a good job, but they have lots and lots of money. My goal is to be the poorest humane organization in the country. I don't want money in the bank because as soon as it comes in, I want it to go out and help those small mom and pops. That's where we come together. Because of my radio show and my media, I have the ability to talk to a lot of people. So if we can raise the money together, and as soon as that money comes in, I send it out. And as I said, every dollar goes to their humane work. All I'd like you to do is go to the website, hugsandkissesanimalfund.org. 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Bless you for helping me out. What I want you to do is go to hugsandkissesanimalfund.org. 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We'd love to get checks in the mailbox as well. So do it today. I'm telling you, the shelters are full. The rescues are full. These guys are working 24/7, just trying to save as many animals as they can, their own money, but they need our help. That's where hugsandkissesanimalfund.org. And you come together, as I said, 501c3, totally nonprofit. 100% of your dollars goes to the organization. Or if you prefer, pick up one of the T-shirts that I designed that says, "None of my friends walk upright," and that will help these rescues as well. I'm Warren Eckstein. 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

are back on the Pet Show. I'm Warren Eckstein. Let's do this. Let me start out with an email I got this week, and they all start out the same way, and I'm going to show it to you. You think I make it up? It says, "Hey, Warren," and it says, "I'm even embarrassed, Warren, to ask this question." So you can imagine how I feel when I take my bearded collie to the park. Now, if you're not familiar with a bearded collie, it's a herding breed, one of my favorite breeds in the world, incredibly bright. I don't know how to describe their looks, but they're absolutely beautiful. Go online, take a look at the bearded collie. Incredibly bright, love working with. But here's this question. When I take my bearded collie to the dog park, he humps. Boy, it's not the first time I heard that. He humps just about every dog he sees. Now, I know he's neutered, but he still has the urge to hump the other dogs. Male or female, Warren, it makes no difference. What is the humping all about? Help, help, help. Why does your dog hump at the dog park? Number one, let me just get this right off the bat. Cold showers and Play Dog magazine are not going to work. It's a dog. Humping isn't always dominance, and a lot of people assume it is. It's almost always one of these behaviors. Either when a dog goes to a dog park and sees another dog, they become overly aroused. Excitement spikes, brain goes offline, and the humping begins. It could be social confusion as well. What do I mean by that? Dog doesn't know how to interact and uses humping as the default way of reacting to another dog. Now, it could be something that psychologically I've spent a lot of time understanding in Europe, stress displacement, overwhelmed, so they hump to cope. They're overly stressed, they're overly anxious, so many things going on. So what often happens is they hump to cope with the stress they're going through, or actually it could be a reinforced habit. It's worked before, so they repeat it. They get your attention when they hump another dog in the park. Now, dog parks, by the way, generally, or I hate to use this term, I actually trained the guy who directed and produced the movie, are perfect storms for all of these. You need to manage the triggers. Consider whether the dog park is actually right for your dog. Not all dogs are right for the dog park. Just the way it is, folks. Not everyone can run a quarter mile fast. Not every dog's ready for a dog park. Some dogs are just overwhelmed. Some dogs just simply get too wound up at dog parks. Now, here's what I would recommend. If you really want to approach it from a behavioral standpoint, what's worked for me hundreds and hundreds of times is basically when the park is quiet and there's no other dogs there, what I recommend is that's when you take your dog to the dog park, practice the basic training I hope you've taught him so the dog can accomplish this and understand the behavior specifically in an area where the behavior seems to be a problem. Now, the other thing is, when you walk him, if he looks at another dog, well, I'm going to handle that more on the intermittent side, but when he looks at another dog and you stop it, knock it off, yelling only makes things worse. Just continue walking. So bottom line is, as I said, cold showers, Play Dog magazine don't work if your dog is humping. And it's new to dogs as well. You know, everyone thinks that humping is sexual. I had a woman say the other day, and I was joking, talking to some people in my house, the dog was humping her leg, and I told her, don't feel flattered. It's not sexual behavior. When a dog humps your leg very often, it's dominance. Not always dominance, but it could be dominance as well. So I hope that answers your question. More exercise, okay? Training at the park specifically. If there's some dogs there that he does get along with, bring them there. If there's some other dog at the park where he really has a problem humping, my recommendation would be if you can talk to that person, maybe you can do some parallel walking. That can resolve a lot of issues, parallel walking together, and I think that's going to make a big difference for you. So the great humping question, you know, everyone just assumes that humping is sexual, and there's so many other reasons for it. And I think that's the difference between training nowadays and the training years ago. I have books here that were given to me years ago from the people I trained dogs at the Disney studios that I look at now and say, man, these people are horrible. They're sticking a dog's head in water and all kinds of ridiculous. Anyway, that's the positive way to resolve it. It makes all the difference in the world. Now, speaking of that, what about your emotional state? What about your mood? How does that affect your pets as well? Well, let me explain something to you. Over the years, and I've literally trained over 10,000 animals,
I know more about your dog or more about your cat than perhaps you want me to know. Why is that? Simply because that's what I do. I read their body. I understand behavior a lot better than I understand human behavior. Believe me, take it from me. So by understanding their behavior and watching the way they behave, it can make all the difference in terms of mind mood itself. I follow that mind mood. For example, if this was a question we talked about last week. Can dogs and cats have bad moods and good moods? Of course they can. Your pet is constantly, I mean constantly, tuned in to how you feel. While you naturally have ups and downs like we all do, your overall mood and your overall temperament can really have a strong impact on your pet's behavior and their sense of security. It can actually alter the universe your dog or cat lives in. Actually, and I wrote this down for you guys. Actually, research has shown that dogs can detect human emotional states through scent alone. You know, that's my specialty, the way a dog smells. Meaning your anxiety can be quite literally in the air. You can be anxious and not feel it, but it's in the air. Over time, pets learn to read these emotional cues, which can influence how relaxed, alert, or responsive they feel around you. So it's really important to understand that our dog's so much more in tune with us than very often we're in them. So whatever mood you're in and emotional state you're in, it's important to kind of put that aside when you're working with your dog. Again, the phone number, if you want to leave me a message, 24-7, 877-725-8255, 877-725-8255. That is the way to get through. I'm Warren Eckstein, and yes, you are listening to The Pet Show.

0: Hey, Warren Eckstein here. 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
6: ABC News, I'm Mike Dubosky. In the first year of his second term, President Trump became at least $2 billion wealthier. That according to the president's latest financial disclosures. ABC's Jay O'Brien reports.
7: Money-making on a historic scale. Trump pointing to the stock market to explain his gains.
8: I don't get involved in my personal. We have funds that run my money.
7: New mandatory financial disclosure forms released by the Office of Government Ethics show Trump reported making at least $2.2 billion last year.
8: You know why I'm profiting? Because the stock market's going up. Everybody's profiting.
7: Triple what he earned in 2024 before the start of his second term.
6: The 4th of July turned deadly for one person in Chino, California last night. Authorities there say a woman was killed in a fireworks explosion. Another person is in critical condition. Severe weather also hampered some celebrations with flood watches in effect today up and down the East Coast. This is ABC News.
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14: News Talk 850 WFTL weather forecast for your Sunday. Expect thunderstorms, about a 75% chance of rain and thunderstorms with a high of 91 and a low of 77. And as we kick off your work week on Monday, 70% chance of rain and thunderstorms with a high of 91 and a low of 76. Check your weather. News Talk 850 WFTL.
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0: are back on the Pet Show. God, West Side Story. I was in maybe junior high school. I don't remember now when West Side Story came out. And I remember I was in a, we called it a gang, but it was a group of us, and we called ourselves the Paragons. And we would emulate the Jets, except we couldn't dance or sing. The Jets from West Side Story. We're back on the Pet Show. All more next time. I got a lot of phone calls, but let's start out with a phone call from my friend Shirley. Hey, Shirley, welcome to the Pet Show.
1: This is Shirley from Arizona, and I'm planning on adopting a cat from the animal control, and they're all neutered. But I have a dog, and I had a cat. He got loose, and I've never been able to find him, even though I've went through a lot of trouble to find him. But anyway, it's been about a month, and the cat hasn't come back. But the dog would play with the cat, but he would play pretty rough. The cat was fully grown. I'm thinking of a kitten. How can I take care of a kitten and make sure the dog isn't too rough? He's a Minpin Dachshund, medium-sized dog, and I'm looking for a kitten, maybe a 3 months old or so. Let me know whatever you think about this. Thank you very much.
0: Let me tell you what I think about it. Number one, don't give up on your cat not coming back. I've heard of cats coming back 6 months, a year later. So don't give up on the other cat so easy. However, the shelters are full, so going and adopting a cat is a great idea. You might want to start out with maybe a 4, 5, 6 month old kitten, if that's the way you want to go. Here's my recommendation, though. Your dog has already been exposed to cats. That's a good thing. What I would do is I would get, and this is going to sound eccentric, and heaven forbid I should sound crazy or eccentric, I would go and work with the rescue you're going to be working with. I would go get a stuffed animal that resembles a cat. You can get them anywhere, Target, cut, whatever. Take that, get the scent of the kitten you're thinking of adopting, bring that stuffed animal to your home, name it whatever you're going to name the kitten, and treat it as if it was a living kitten. Hang out with it, let the dog be very positive, give the dog a lot of positive attention around it. That's the start. And then when you make the adoption and you bring the kitten home, they may not be bosom buddies at first. It takes time to adjust. However, what I do recommend is you make sure that there are plenty of other distractions for the dog around. New toys, new things to play with, as well as distractions for the cat. Short periods of time.

going to take some time, yes. But a lot of times when people get a new kitten in the household, everyone comes over and see the new kitten. And they come in, oh, everyone is going to stop at the front door. You're going to have a bag of toys and treats at your front door. Before they get to play with the new kitten, they stop. They give the dog a toy. They give the dog a treat, whatever they want to do. And then they can come in after a few minutes with the dog. So the dog now associates even getting more attention, even more positive things with the arrival of the kitten. Obviously, you want to supervise it. You want to be real careful. Avoid any type of aggressive behavior, but don't overreact. And remember, if the dog is reacting, it's normal. How would you like another woman moving into your house? You're not going to be thrilled. So basically, yelling, screaming, no, no, no, no, no, that doesn't work, because what you're doing is creating more anger, more anxiety, and more frustration on the dog. So also, there's some great, great videos I did both on my YouTube channel and my website. If you go to youtube.com/Warren Eckstein, you should be there anyway. Subscribe, it's free. There's a lot of stuff I write about on first pet psychology, because so many of my listeners have more than one dog. Some even have more than a dozen. But anyway, that would be my resolution for you at this point, Shirley, little by little. And one day, they might not be best friends now, but one day I promise you, you will wake up and you will see them sleeping whisker by whisker. That's exactly what happened. And I'm very familiar with the breed, Mint Pins. My dogs, my rescue dogs, and they were in a horrible high-kill shelter and horribly abused. I'd love to get my hands on the people that abused them. But anyway, they're Mint Pin mixes too. They're Mint Pin Chihuahua. I call them blended breeds. My wife calls them Chai Pins or Minchies. I call them blended breeds. Anyway, follow my advice and hopefully you'll wake up one day and they will turn out to be bosom buddies. Let me tell you what's coming up on the show. We've got more emails. We've got a call coming in from a French bulldog that's barking a lot and eating poop. Oh, gosh, we can't have that. We got a great email from Keith about a beagle. A lot of good stuff coming up. And also, I'm going to take a look at if you're frustrated with your dog's behavior and they're not responding, as I said, it could be your behavior as well. And the question of the century is, hey, Warren, why don't cats come when you call them? Before we do that, though, it was kind of interesting. The question came up about changing a pet's behavior. And that's what we don't change their behavior. We try to make their behavior fit in with ours. It can take, people say, well, I've had my dog for a week. I had my dog for a month. I've had my dog for 2 months. And his behavior is still not what I want. Maybe your behavior is not what your dog wants. Changing dog behavior, changing their behavior is not quick. And sometimes it's not easy. Take it from me. I've taken years with some dogs. It can take weeks, months, or years of dog behavior training to achieve it. The most important thing that you can remember, the most important thing that you can remember is that attention awards your dog. Whether it's positive attention, good boy, or negative attention, bad boy, good or bad, if you're trying to change your dog's behavior, remember that punishment doesn't work. Write that in big print and put it on your leash. Punishment does not work. To stop bad behavior problems, you must respond to the behavior in the right way. If you yell at the dog when he does something bad, you're still giving him attention, reinforcing it. The key to dog behavior training is not to allow your dog to be rewarded for bad behavior. Makes common sense. That is what it is all about. Let me do this. Let me take a quick break. We'll get back to some more calls, some more emails right after this. But right now, let me tell you about Delta Rescue. Now, I know the term Delta Rescue may be a little misleading, because Delta is actually a sanctuary. They have over 1,500 dogs, cats, and other animals they rescued. What separates them is this. Every single day, hundreds of dogs, cats, and other animals are abandoned in the cities, in the streets, in the deserts, in the forests, on the beaches, all across America. What happens to these pets that have been abandoned? Not a good outcome for most. There's no food, there's predators, there's disease, there's cars, there's stupid people. What happens to them? Well, it's not a good outcome unless they're found by my good friends at Delta Rescue, which, by the way, have been doing this for almost 50 years. Now, Delta Rescue, what they do is they go out, they rescue these animals, they bring them back to their sanctuary where they will stay for life, getting the best veterinary care, the best food, and most importantly, the love they deserve. As I said, Delta Rescue is a sanctuary, and they have over 1,500 animals. Any idea the cost of feeding, caring, veterinary costs for over 1,500 animals? I'm urging you to make a donation. Go to their

0: 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I'm Warren Eckstein. 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

0: Welcome to Arlo Guthrie here on The Pet Show. I'm Warren. Next thing, again, just let me remind you, if you want to ask me a question, I mean, we got inundated this week, so just go to thepetshow.com, and it says Ask Warren. Just click on it, and it will help you. Anyway, I got an interesting question this week, and it was from someone interviewing me saying, hey, Warren. I don't think they said, hey, Warren. How is it that cats won't come when you call them, unlike dogs? Cats can come when they're called. And I wrote this down, and I'm going to share it with you exactly as I wrote about it in my cat book, and I'm thinking of doing another one. Cats come when called, but unlike dogs, they don't feel socially obligated to do so. Cats hear you perfectly well. They just don't think your call is a command. Cats aren't pack animals. They don't have the evolutionary drive to respond to a leader's voice the way dogs do. In feline social structures, no one is in charge. They respond when it benefits them, comfort or curiosity or food. Food is a motivator. Warmth is a motivator. Safety, affection. If your call doesn't promise one of these, they may simply decide it's not worth the effort. Many cats can be trained to come reliably, but it's negotiation, not obedience. Let me say it again. Many cats can be trained to come reliably, but it's not it's a negotiation, not obedience. So this all started, and the reason this kind of cropped up, someone was saying, you know, I did a lot of appearances on the David Letterman show, probably 50, 60 times. David was a client of mine. I trained his two dogs, Bob and Stan. And he would constantly berate me, you can't train cats, cats can't do this, cats can't do that. So I said, okay, Dave, how about we bring my cat on your show, and we'll see whether he can do it or not. And I brought my cat, Maudie, who was a feral stray cat that I had for about a year. And I worked with Maudie for a couple of weeks, and I taught him how to walk on a leash and harness, how to sit, how to stay, and how to come when called. 85% of the time. That's what I respond. That's what I want from my animals. And I brought him on a Letterman show, and he was perfect. I've never seen Dave's face drop so quickly in my life. So, yes, cats can be trained. In fact, in my cat book, How to Get Your Cat to Do What You Want, which is one of my favorite books, by the way, it really goes into the training of cats. I think that cats are just so incredibly bright, so smart, that they actually convince people that they can't be trained so that we just leave them alone. Let me take this, let me shoot this email, and then hopefully we'll have time. If not, we'll answer it in a bit. This came from Keith from the Jersey Shore. He says, hey, Warren. Keith from the Jersey Shore, your old hangout. Yeah, I did spend a lot of time on the Jersey Shore. Training, though, not partying, training. Here's my question. I recently rescued an amazing beagle, but he seems really anxious when we walk him. He just wants to pull and pull and pull. I met so many people recommending that I use a prong collar, spike collar, or even some recommending what they call an e-collar. Warren, I've watched and listened to you for years. I trust your advice, my friend. What can I do? We're going to take a break. When we come back, I'm going to respond to Keith. And Keith, I'm so glad you asked me and you didn't go ahead and take some of the advice that you took out there. Again, the number, if you want to leave me a message, 24-7, 877-725, 8255. Go to YouTube now, youtube.com/Warren Eckstein. Subscribe. I'm telling you, it's free, and I'll be posting more and more and more stuff there. youtube.com/Warren Eckstein. Let me do this. Let me take a quick break and then get back to answering Keith from the Jersey Shore. I'm Warren Eckstein. This is The Pet Show.
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And we are back on the Pet Show. I'm Warren Eckstein. So before that last break, I read this email I received from Keith. Keith from Jersey Shore. Warren, your old hangout. Yeah, I did train a lot of dogs on the Jersey Shore. He recently rescued an amazing beagle, but he seems really anxious when he walks the beagle. He just wants to pull and pull and pull. He met so many people recommending that I use a prong collar or a spike collar, even some recommending what they call an e-collar. He trusts my advice. First of all, don't listen to those people at all. In all the years I've been training in Southeast Asia, in Europe, in continents all around the world, I personally have never used a prong collar, a spike collar. Some trainers use them. Some trainers swear by them. If that's what they want to do, it's up to them. But in your case, you just rescued this dog. This dog's going through all types of emotional trauma. I don't know what he went through beforehand, but he's a rescue dog. He's a beagle. I'm assuming he's an adult because he's pulling you down the block. So to these people that may be thinking that they're helping you, what they're going to do is create a situation where you're going to have a fearful dog or an aggressive dog based on what they're recommending. E-collars, out, it's an electronic collar, out of the question. Like getting a slap from your mother when you didn't do your homework. Out of the question. Prong collars, spy collars, I don't use them. A lot of trainers do. Take the time to educate your dog. You can't read until you learn the alphabet. Your dog doesn't learn how to behave automatically by being put in a painful situation. It takes time. It takes positive reinforcement. It takes education. And what you need to do is start off gradually. Start off when there's no distractions. You can use a regular collar. If you go to my website, or if you pick up my book, How to Get Your Dog to Do What You Want, that was my specialty, stopping dogs from pulling. I lived in New York City, remember? So the bottom line is the best way to do that is the about face method to teach the dog not to pull. You can read about that. But more importantly, any type of negative with a dog that's just been rescued is crazy. The dog may take a month, 2 months, 3 months, depending on his background, to decompress. Once he decompresses, he'll start calming down a little bit. But don't wait for that. Start working in quiet areas, positive ways. On the website or thepetshow.com, you'll see great articles about dogs that pull. But preventing it by using pain is not a resolution. Making it when he's walking properly and not pulling a positive thing, that's why we do it. It's called counter conditioning. He's getting more positive affection, more positive attention when he's not pulling than he is when he's pulling. It's like I said before, if you're constantly yelling at the dog or using a prong collar or a spike collar, it's not going to work, not going to make that big a difference. And as far as I'm concerned, it's abusive. So, you know, years ago, if you wanted advice about your dog's behavior, you would find a trainer. There weren't too many of us back then. You would go to your vet for advice, and they're great with medical. Don't always know behavior that well, although nowadays it's a different ballgame. But it seems to me that all of a sudden, over the last 10 years, I guess it's TV shows or social media, the hardest thing in America not to find is someone who isn't the dog trainer. Everyone has advice. Everyone's a dog trainer. What worked for one dog isn't going to work for another dog. You have to take that into consideration. So in your case, love your beagle, train your beagle, pick up a copy of How to Get Your Dog to Do What You Want for the nickel I make on the book, it's a Amazon, or just pick it up and basically follow the chapter on pulling. It'll resolve the issue for you. It'll resolve the issue for the dog. You'll become good friends without being enemies. Phone number here at the Pet Show, 877-725-8255, 877-725-8255. Leave a message 24/7. I'll get to answer your question either here or maybe personally, or go to the website, thepetshow.com. 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Ask me whatever questions you may want to have. A lot of good stuff coming up in the next hour. We're going to take a look at tuning in with our cats a little bit. I got some really great emails coming up. John from Boston. Holly left me a phone call. This is an interesting question that I'm going to talk about a little bit later. I adopted a little dog about a month ago. I said no more dogs after losing my last dog. This guy broke my heart. However, she's having a real difficult time to get this dog to
be okay. The dog's really fearful. He's hiding. So we'll take a look at that and help her resolve any issues she's having with that. But remember, education is the resolution, not correction, not punishment, education. Again, check out YouTube, youtube.com/Warren Eckstein. 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We're going to take a quick break. 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I'm Warren Eckstein, and yes, you are listening to The Pet Show.

0: America is worth fighting for. Nobody knows that better than Casey Asghar. As a child, Casey Asghar found refuge on our shores, fleeing persecution as a Christian. 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
3: From ABC News, I'm Mike Dubusky. It's been a scorching 4th of July weekend for much of the eastern half of the U.S. In New Jersey, the governor now says the heat has been tied to at least 19 deaths. And elsewhere?
4: In Maryland, extreme heat causing a Metrorail train to derail. 11 people evacuated from the train, one sent to the hospital. And throughout the Northeast, Amtrak canceling dozens of trains and delaying more. The extreme heat causing wires to snag and rails to expand, risking derailment. Service is expected to return to normal today.
3: ABC's Morgan Norwood. Some of that extreme heat is on its way out, but in its place is the threat of heavy rain and flooding across much of the Northeast. President Trump made more than $2 billion last year, triple what he made prior to taking office for his second term. The president said much of the money came from the stock market, but now Democrats are accusing the Trump family of engaging in unethical business dealings. ABC's Jay O'Brien reports.
5: While the president and vice president aren't subject to the same ethics laws as other members of the administration or even members of Congress, Democrats are promising that if they take back the House come November, they'll use the power of the legislative branch to investigate President Trump's family business dealings and hold him accountable if necessary.
3: The man accused of killing conservative activist Charlie Kirk could learn this week if he'll face trial and potentially the death penalty. ABC's Brian Clark has more.
6: Prosecutors in Utah only need to show there are reasonable grounds to believe that Tyler Robinson killed Charlie Kirk. A state judge will then decide if there's enough evidence for the case to proceed to trial. Robinson's not yet entered a plea, but prosecutors say they'll offer DNA evidence linking him to the weapon used to kill Kirk at Utah Valley University last September. Reporters and the public will be allowed in the courtroom. Kirk's widow and parents are also expected to attend. Brian Clark, ABC News.
3: That five-day hearing begins tomorrow. 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
3: A new parasitic infection called cyclosporiasis is spreading across the country. ABC's medical correspondent Dr. Darian Sutton says it can be picked up by consuming contaminated food or drink.
8: The main complication of this type of infection, it looks often like severe food poisoning, nausea, vomiting, diarrhea. But the main complication that leads people to the emergency room is the profound dehydration. That leads to complications like kidney injury, low blood pressure, and even hospitalizations. Now, in certain states like Michigan, there are 6 times the the number that they typically see on an annual basis. And here in New York, there are nearly twice as many cases than we typically see. And these are likely an undercount because many patients don't come to the emergency room or get tested.
3: A top Trump cabinet official faced questions today about the reflecting pool in Washington. George Stephanopoulos speaking with Interior Secretary Doug Burgum on ABC's This Week.
9: And the pool is going to be drained, at least in part. And you've also you're putting out solicitations for new bids. So the pool is not fixed right now, is it?
10: Well, it's fixed in the sense it's no longer leaking 45,000 gallons a day. And we've got, you know, less than 0.1% of that industrial liner that's been damaged. And that's the only thing that remains to go back and fix the damage done by the vandals.
3: Witnesses had described green algae in the pool after the administration's recent renovation efforts. And a prominent glass museum in France was burglarized today. According to museum officials, thieves getting off with $4.5 million in jewelry. Mike Dubusky, ABC News.
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16: News Talk 850 WFTL weather forecast for your Sunday. Expect thunderstorms, about a 75% chance of rain and thunderstorms with a high of 91 and a low of 77. And as we kick off your work week on Monday, 70% chance of rain and thunderstorms with a high of 91 and a low of 76. Check your weather. News Talk 850 WFTL.
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22: 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You got a question or comment, send it to me. By the way, our YouTube and podcast numbers, 653,000 downloads, all of you out there downloading this show. I just want to say thank you. It's amazing to me. I never expected us to have this kind of an impact. A lot of it has to do with our producer, Garner and Dave here in the studio, and what we do here with Garner Cowdery and Dave Thiessen, who does all the podcasts and YouTube stuff and puts it up there. But thank you all very much. I'm glad you think enough of the show to have that many downloads. We do try to educate and inform. That's what we do. And today, we're going to educate and inform on a topic called ICHRA. And that's a new concept in small group, large group, medium-sized group health insurance that we're going to talk about in studio today with Heather Rollins. Welcome back for the...
23: Well, thank you.
22: Have you and I been doing this?
23: Oh, my gosh. Years. At least 15 years.
22: At least 10 or 12 years, at least. First at Blue Cross of Kansas City and now here at Blue Cross of Nebraska. So it's going to be an interesting show. stay tuned because you're going to learn about this. If you're a broker or you're a, you're an employer, this is something you want to learn about. That's the purpose of doing the show today, obviously, for the folks in Nebraska. But we're going to run this show nationally because we think it has a lot of information. It's good for everybody. If you are chronologically challenged looking for health insurance, whether it's Medicare or you're looking for an ACA plan, the lovely Jacqueline Huber, she is at RPS Benefits by Design, 877-385-2224, 877-385-2224. And Maria Ahlers is president of the good folks over at RPS Benefits by Design, and she can help you with any group that you have out there, size, no matter where it is in the country. They're there to help and provide solutions. So let's roll right to this, Heather. Let's just talk about what's going on in the marketplace and what kind of, actually, in my opinion, necessitated something different. So let's talk just about, why are we doing this and why is this important?
23: Yeah, so, we're starting to see for employers, the annual increases year over year are starting to increase at an extreme rate where employers are getting to the point where they just simply cannot afford it. And so we're looking at alternative solutions. What's another strategy for those employers? When you're thinking about a year over year increase of 25%, for a small group employer, that might not be sustainable over time. And so how can we create some budget stability, being able to level out those increases and continue to support employers so they can continue to support their employees by offering a benefit package. And so even though I say 15 to 25% annually increase, that's on average. We've seen groups that are giving 50% increases, 100% increases. And so we have noticed in the market that, okay, over time, group rates are continuing to grow. How can we give that employer some relief by giving them a budget program? And we think that's something that the ICHRA solution can provide. And so with that ICHRA solution, I know we're seeing ICHRA, but that's Individual Coverage Health Reimbursement Arrangement. This is a funding program where that employer can say, okay, I just want to set up some type of budget, still be able to offer my employees money so that they can take that money and buy insurance that best fits their needs. And so not only are we creating a predictable model for that employer, we're also giving those employees additional options where they can go choose an individual plan that fits their needs for their employees and their families, and it works for everybody. It's a win-win situation for everyone.
22: It is, and in Nebraska, it's called Personal Blue. That's the name of the product, which is the ICHRA product you just heard Heather describe. I'm not even going to try to go back through that acronym. She did a really good job of it. I don't want to screw it up. But the thing that's important to understand here, two pieces out of this that Heather just mentioned. Number one, you can't sustain a 25% increase. You're an employer, you think about it. Let's say you're a manufacturer. If you got a 25% increase every year in the goods, your raw goods you had to buy to create whatever you're making, you got a problem.
23: Mm-hmm. Absolutely.
22: And this is the problem with health insurance. Even if it's like a level premium plan, they may run really well for a couple of years, and you have a bad year with claims, and then bam, it blows up on you, and you have to go find something else. The point here, Heather, and you really kind of laid that out, is long-term stability.
23: Absolutely, absolutely. Employers are getting to a point where they're just saying, hey, I would rather just not offer insurance altogether. But what does that do to an employer? It's hard to retain their employees. Their talent might go somewhere else. So those are the things employers have to think about and decide what's the best solution for them.
22: Well, and the other thing is, you're a medium-sized company or a small business. You're competing in the same area that maybe larger companies are, that maybe have a fully self-funded platform or some other platform where they can control their cost. You're at the mercy of the plans. You can't do that except on a plan like this. And the other point that's important, we'll get into this a lot in the next few segments, but what Heather said about it offers employees a chance and an opportunity to decide what plan they might. So how many different plans are we offering on Personal Blue in Nebraska? Just to give an example.
23: In Nebraska alone, we're offering 17 different plans across the state.
22: Yeah, there should be something there that fits everybody's needs. I like to say, a size 44 overcoat doesn't fit anybody. That's not what they're doing here. And the good news is on these ICHRA plans, the Personal Blue plans specifically, the choice gets made by the employee.
23: Correct.
22: The employer gives them the money. Say, here, here's your $500, $600, whatever it is a month, $300, whatever it is. Now it's up to you to go see how you want to spend it.
23: Absolutely. Because if you think about the dynamics of a family model, right, you have a young employee. I'm not young anymore, but.
22: Oh, you're young. Believe me, you're young, Heather. Trust me, you look very young. You are young.
23: Thank you. Let's say you have a 25-year-old employee, right? That employee doesn't need the same level of coverage as a mom who's 35 with three kids and a husband. So, you know, you are giving them the choice to be flexible and choose what works best for their family needs. So that 25-year-old young male might not need the level of coverage as that 35-year-old mom, right? That 25-year-old male is only going to the doctor once a year, so they might get a bronze level individual plan, whereas the mom of, you know, three with a husband might want to buy up to a silver or a gold. So you as the employer are giving your employees that choice to take that $500 contribution to say, hey, I think the best solution for me is this bronze level plan, or it could be the silver level plan. And so there's a wide range of options, 17 different ones in the state of Nebraska. So,
22: and choice. There are blue plans all over the country that are offering these. So if you're a broker, you're an employer out there, and yes, we are speaking specifically to folks in Nebraska, but you know, you're around the country someplace else. You know, it would be a good idea to see if your local Blue Cross and Blue Shield is offering one of these, if you want to look at a solution that's going to be different than what you're doing now. So, you know, I think when we come back from the break, we'll start talking about, you know, the actual plans and how they work. But, the you know, this is not just for large employers. This is for small employers.
23: Absolutely.
22: And that's really the kind of the place in the market that I see having the biggest impact. And you're the one out there talking to the people. But it seems to me that the small employer is one that's getting hit the hardest with the fewer options to mm-hmm. do anything in the current marketplace. Is that reasonable to assume that these are really kind of targeting the smaller employers that are looking for some kind of relief?
23: Yes, absolutely. Because if you think about the full makeup of a traditional group plan, right, and you have a small employer who, let's say, they only have 10 employees, it would only take one of those employees to have a bad health year, and then all of a sudden that increase is getting higher and higher each year. So rather than them have to face that instability year over year, not knowing what the renewal increase is going to be next year, you can take that money that you're giving them on that traditional group plan and say, hey, here, I'm going to give you this money to go shop on the individual plan. And the good thing about the individual plan is year over year, those increases are a lot less expensive than the group renewal increases. So with the exception of 2026, the individual market only had an increase of about 4% year over year. And you compare that to the 25% on that traditional
22: plan. It's a little
23: plan,
22: different.
23: You know, it's a little different. Yeah. So now it's becoming more attractive to say, hey, this is a new strategy and a new solution for those group employers.
22: And we think it's important for you to know that that's why we're doing this broadcast today. So all of you out there across the country and specifically in Nebraska can learn about Personal Blue. But if you're somewhere else in the country, your Blue Cross and Blue Shield may well be offering this. You might want to take a look at it. We'll be right back after the break. We're going to get into what we call defined contribution. What is that? What does that mean and how does it work? You know what it is if you have a 401k. We're going to talk about how that affects ICHRA and Personal Blue. Stay tuned. We'll be right back after the break. You're listening to America's Healthcare Advocate, broadcasting here on the HIA Radio Network, coast to coast, across USA. Stay right there. We're going to be right back.

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0: Welcome back. 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In studio with me, Heather Rollins from Blue Cross of Nebraska. We're talking about a product called Personal Blue. It is an ICHRA program. We talked about that in the first segment, so you know what that is now. If you want to learn more about this, the phone number is 888-391-8532 in Nebraska, 888-391-8532. The website, nebraskablue.com. 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But nebraskablue.com is the website. Or if you want to just call and be able to talk to Heather or one of their representatives just to explain this to you,
7: Listening to the show, you're getting a lot of information, but if you have questions or want to know, well, how many of my employees, whatever, how would this work, they're happy to chat with you. Once again, 888-391-8532. All right, so one of the things that I think is interesting about this, and I walked out of that last segment and talked about it, is this is really kind of like a 401k when you talk about defined contribution.
8: Absolutely.
7: I mean, in other words, the definition of defined contribution used for 401ks. Talk about that and how this is similar in the respect of defined contribution.
8: Yeah, so what we're saying is, okay, for the employer, you get to set what your cost is going to be. Rather than someone coming to you to say, hey, you're having to pay this amount of money for your employers, you're having to contribute this percentage for your employees, you have to participate at this level. None of that applies here in this type of model. So in this model, we're saying, okay, employer, what do you want to set your budget as? Let's say, for example, over the year, you want to spend $1 million evenly, for the year on coverage. So we would take that amount and we would say, okay, how many employees you have, and divide that in the months. So we're saying, okay, I'm just rounding here, $500 per employee. So that is the defined contribution. As the employer, you're saying, I'm offering $500 for my employees. They then turn around and take that money. You will fund that account, and those employees get to choose which plan that they want to select.
7: Now, they cannot take that money and go buy a cruise at the end of the
8: Correct.
7: Year.
8: Correct. They cannot.
7: I want to be clear on this, okay? You cannot take that money and set it aside and then go use it to buy your cruise on Carnival Cruise, okay?
8: Yes.
7: It's a little different deal, right?
8: Yes, that's a different deal. So, that employer is saying, hey, I'm offering you this $500. You can take the full $500. Sometimes those employees might choose a plan that's less expensive. Whatever is less expensive, that money does still go back to that employer. So there's opportunities for that employer to continue to save money, but you're setting that budget year over year. And so you can set up a budget for 3 years and say, hey, I'm only going to contribute this amount of money over the next 3 years. You set that cost, you set that fixed budget, and you know exactly how much you're going to pay.
7: So let's go back to something. This is important. So on the ACA models and on the current small group policies are out there, level premium, go through the whole whatever, okay? There is a participation requirement.
8: Absolutely.
7: So now we'll go back to this 10 life employer.
8: Mm-hmm.
7: And you come in with the renewal premiums for a standard type small group policy, and they're up 25-30%, and the employer goes, I don't know how we're going to do this. Okay, I'm going to try to do this, and I'll offer this or this. And then they go to the employees, and the employees look at it and go, we can't. I can only contribute 50% as an employer, right now, and that's all I can afford. You have to pick up the other 50%. And you're going to see people fall off like they're just going to walk away. And especially when it comes to their families, because they're not going to get any kind of assistance. This is a different deal on the personal blue. So just talk about that a little bit.
8: Yeah.
7: No, there is no participation requirement.
8: Right. So, when you run into those situations where those rates are getting higher, and those employees are faced with, okay, my employer is only contributing 50%. That means my cost is, upwards of $600 to $1,000,
7: Yeah.
8: And so those employees might say, hey, I'm just not going to select coverage. I'm waiving for the year. Well, if you get below a certain amount and you don't meet that participation requirement, that carrier can say, hey, we don't want to offer you this coverage. Now you're left without coverage. Well, the difference on the individual personal blue plan is that now you don't have to worry about those participation requirements. If you have five employees and they are low wage, they don't have a lot of money, this would be the perfect and ideal situation for you, because now you can just say, hey, three of the five, let's say only three can enroll or want to enroll, maybe the other two are currently with their spouse's coverage plan, that's okay. We do not set a participation requirement, and we don't require those employers to have a certain contribution amount depending on what size they are. So we can talk a little bit more about that in another segment. But, if you're under the size of 50, you don't have to have a certain contribution level. So that just continues to help you from a budget perspective.
7: And people that don't enroll don't get the subsidy from the employer. Am I correct?
8: Correct?
7: I mean, I'm not going to enroll, I'm going to take the $500. No, you're not. You have to use the money for health insurance.
8: Correct.
7: So you have coverage. Okay?
8: Absolutely.
7: Yeah, you talked on something in the first segment. I want to kind of go back to it a little bit. if you're a small employer, and again, you're competing with other businesses that do what you do, if you don't offer benefits, the second question, you look at a national survey that people ask after, what am I going to get paid? What are my benefits?
8: Exactly.
7: And if you lose those health care benefits, you're losing a whole segment of your, possibly of your workplace, the employees who are going, well, I'm not going to work here. I can go down the road and get a health insurance plan from this other employer. Yada, yada, yada. So it's a risk to employers.
8: Absolutely. Because if you think about employees, their most expensive cost probably is your health insurance.
7: Without
8: you
7: a doubt.
8: So it's very important in the household to make sure that you're having health insurance. And that's the most expensive cost for employers as well. And one thing I do want to add is that even if you're thinking about employers and you're a new business, this will be a great opportunity for a new business who does not have a clue about, you know, traditional group plans. This will be a great opportunity to get into this market. That's how the market is expanding with ICHRAs and Personal Blue.
7: Yeah, it's really starting to gain traction.
8: Exactly.
7: And the good news for employers is they're able to say, we're offering health insurance and you come to work here, here's 17 plans. You can pick the one you want.
8: Absolutely. And especially if you think about certain industries, right? You have restaurants, right?
7: Oh,
8: the turnover
7: hospitality.
8: Is high.
7: Oh,
8: exactly.
7: Yeah.
8: One of the ways to keep those employees and that talent there without having that high turnover is offering them some level of health insurance. And so being able to define, you know, offer that defined contribution is one way you can keep that talent to say, hey, you go to another restaurant, they're not going to give you insurance, but we have this insurance policy. And that's just another way to keep that.
7: Yeah, it talent. Is. And it's worth the investment because you're going to attract a better quality of employee.
8: Absolutely.
7: And that employee is going to stay there longer because they're getting, you know, they're getting benefits because the employer was smart enough to offer it, whereas the guy down the road or gal down the road may or may not be doing that. So it
8: Absolutely.
7: Makes a big difference to them. You know, if you want to learn more, once again, the website is NebraskaBlue.com for all you folks in Nebraska. The phone number is 888-391-8532, 888-391-8532. Give them a call if you just want to learn. Maybe you want to have Heather or one of her representatives come out and sit down. Tell me how this would work. How do I explain this to my employees? They can do all that. All right, when we come back from the break, we're going to talk about where the rubber meets the road. We're going to show you, there's an old adage in this business, you can't manage what you can't measure. We're going to show you a case study where they saved a lot of money, okay? And you're going to understand a lot better what we're talking about here, and we convert this into real dollars and cents. Stay right there. We'll be right back after the break. 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Once again, that phone number in Nebraska, 888-391-8532. We'll be right back.

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13: News Talk 850 WFTL weather forecast for your Sunday. Expect thunderstorms, about a 75% chance of rain and thunderstorms with a high of 91 and a low of 77. And as we kick off your work week on Monday, 70% chance of rain and thunderstorms with a high of 91 and a low of 76. Check your weather. 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
0: Coming up on today's show, we are going to talk to you, better yet, Heather Rollins and I are going to talk to you from Blue Cross and Blue Shield of Nebraska about the ICHRA plans. 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I'm happy to help you. In studio with me, Heather Rollins from Blue Cross and Blue Shield of Nebraska. They are pioneering, along with a number of other Blue Cross plans across the country, the ICHRA product. They're calling theirs Personal Blue. We've been talking about it now for the last two segments of the show, talking about what it is, how it works. Now we're going to actually show you real demonstration of what this can do if you're an employer. Heather did a study, and this is an actual client, and I think you're going to be surprised when you see this, because I think until you actually understand the impact of how this can change your costs, this is going to be impactful. So Heather, why don't you just take it and let's walk us through how this worked and what happened here.
9: A client of ours came to us, and they have about 140 employees across four different states. We're going to call them ABC Manufacturing.
0: So wait a minute, I got to stop right there. You were able to write the plan even though the other employees weren't in Nebraska.
9: Correct.
0: Okay, that's correct. Important.
9: And the employer is based out of Nebraska.
0: Correct.
9: And so that allows us to give them a quote. And so when we generated the quote, the reason they came to us is that they were experiencing a 24% increase. So their overall renewal rate for their traditional group plan was about $1.8 million. I'll say $1.9 million a year. And so they were looking to find some relief. How can we save on overall premium? So we generated an ICHRA feasibility analysis, and so that's something that we'll do with all of our employers.
0: Do you have the 100 lives to do that?
9: No, only 50 and above.
0: Okay.
9: Do the full, consultation, looking at each of the employees, where they're residing, looking at all of the different benefit plans.
0: But you still offer below 50, obviously.
9: Correct, absolutely. You don't have to go too far in detail when they're under 50.
0: Correct.
9: But if you're over 50, we really jump in and do a deep dive just to make sure that that employer understands where their employees are moving to, how we're transitioning them, and the overall difference between that budget line item, right? The overall cost. And so what we do.

0: 25% increase compared to our individual market, and you're saving $250,000. Over a 3-year period, we noticed that that employer was going to save $1.5 million in 3 years.
1: That's unbelievable.
0: In 3 years.
1: You don't realize how fast this adds up. And by the way, the number is actually $254,528.
0: Yes.
1: Okay, to be specific, okay? Just so you know, this was a real study, and it really, yeah, this is what it worked out. So, two things that jump right out at me. Number one, for 3 years, they can anticipate stability here, not
0: correct,
1: 1 year and thus jump to a new plan or jump to a new carrier or go back in and our employees hate this when we do this every year and yada, yada, yada.
0: Absolutely.
1: Now you can say, hey, we got this locked and loaded.
0: Mm-hmm.
1: Here it is. And you said they were able to do a gold plan.
0: Correct.
1: Well, the gold level across the board is one of the richer benefit plans that are available. So, I mean, if you were able to, so this is always the other concern. Are we going to decrease benefits? The employees immediately go, uh-oh, they're going to change our benefits again. And no, what would that message be like to people to walk, go, we're going to raise you all to a level called gold, okay? And this is, I mean, that had to be impactful.
0: Absolutely. And we go alongside that employer so we can demonstrate that, because we don't want them to jump into a plan that's going to cost more money for those employees. We want to make sure it's even, if not better. And so when we take those benefits, we compare them to our individual policies. Now, of course, those benefits are not going to be exactly the same. But if you are offering your employee a $1,000 deductible, we're going to map them to a $1,000 deductible to make sure they're getting just as good benefits, if not better, than what they're getting today. And so we walk through that, hold their hand through that overall process with not only that employer, but as well as their broker. You know, we pull that broker into these conversations as well. And so we want to make sure everybody is educated, because this is a new dynamic. This is a new concept, totally different from traditional group plans. So we want to make sure everybody understands what they're changing to, but not only giving them the level of benefits that they're used to, but also giving them some savings at the same time. So again, an overall strategy for those.
1: So immediately the HR person's going, oh my God, I'm going to have a nightmare of work on my hands. Look what they're going to come to me and make me do.
0: Absolutely.
1: Address this.
0: No, yes. The good thing about this is that when that plan switches over, we have a whole team that helps them get enrolled. We go through the benefits. So that HR employer now does not have to worry about getting those employees enrolled in the right plan, answering benefit questions, answering claims questions. They don't have to do any of that anymore. The only thing that they would have to do is let us know new employees, when those employees start, when an employee is terminated, and then we handle the rest. That's all they have to worry about.
1: So that's really interesting, so you understand this, because these are individual health insurance plans that each employee signs up for. Okay, we'll talk a little about some of the differences there in a minute. But the point is, they're an individual plan. So if they have a problem, a claim didn't get paid, or the provider's not in the network, whatever it is, they're calling Blue Cross and Blue Shield of Nebraska saying, I need to get this fixed. Well, Blue Cross and Blue Shield of Nebraska has world-class customer service, and they have had for a long time, like many of the Blue Cross plans. So that whole burden comes off of the employer and the HR director. And a lot of times in small businesses, the HR director, for instance, you know, how many times as a broker when I was doing this, I had a husband and wife owned a small business, and guess who got to do the benefits? Mm-hmm. It wasn't the husband.
0: Okay?
1: It was the wife, because she understood it, and she was the one who was taking care of the employees. But I mean, just lifting that burden off of them and saying, here,
0: mm-hmm,
1: you don't have to do, there's no reason to think you're going to have to do more work. Actually, you're going to do a lot less work.
0: Correct. Since we have employees in over 50 states who's going to help them get enrolled, we're going to look at their doctors. Okay, if you have a doctor in this area, making sure that doctor is still in the network. If you have pharmacy benefits that you want to make sure you're still getting your prescription drugs, we handle all of that legwork to make sure that employee is getting into the right plan for their family, and they're not going to see any difference in that.
1: And in this case, this employer had out-of-state employees, so then they had access to all the Blue Cross providers in their area with a plan called Blue Card. Am I right?
0: Correct. Correct. Okay. So for, you know, especially if you have an employee who lives in Nebraska, some of the information that we receive based on employers' feedback is like, hey, we're used to PPO plans. We're used to the Blue Card. And so we've added benefits in our market in Nebraska to say, hey, if you still want to have access to that PPO, you can have access to that and take that with you if you're traveling outside of Nebraska.
1: But for employers that have employees outside the state like this group, you're

0: able to offer full Blue Cross plan with PPO or however they choose to set it
1: up. And it is based on whichever state that they're in.
0: Right.
1: And so they would have that broad network within that state. They can have blue card coverage in that state. And so we definitely help them go through that and determine what's the best plan for them. Because a lot of times, once they know that they're able to get coverage in the state of Iowa, for example, right, they might not travel at all. So they're good with the broad network that's in Iowa. Same with if they're in Florida. You know, we look at what plans are available to them in that state and make sure that they're getting access to the doctors that they're used to from their traditional group plan.
0: You know, this just has so many positives.
1: Yes.
0: For an employer. And we haven't spoken to brokers much on this broadcast, but I will tell you, if you're a broker out there, you really do need to take a look at this, because you could be doing your client a lot of good, and it also stabilizes your book instead of dealing with those 24% increase they
1: correct.
0: Got?
1: Absolutely.
0: Yeah. And yeah. You reduce that down to a level like this where they don't have to deal with that anymore. The broker's going to come out at a hero. And if you're an employer, I mean, really, after what all you've heard here on this broadcast today, and you're tired of these increases and tired of having to readjust, and okay, well, let's move it over here to this carrier this year because their rates are lower, over here to this carrier this year, or within the plan to another one, or cost shifting by raising deductibles, copay. This all eliminates all of that.
1: Mm-hmm.
0: I mean, really, when you think about it, this is really a remarkable model. The defined contribution, the stability of price, the offering to all the employees to pick one of 17 plans.
1: Absolutely.
0: I mean, that's pretty remarkable. It really sounds like a great opportunity.
1: Yes, and all we're seeing from Blue Cross and Blue Shield is saying, hey, allow us to help you and your employees get the full experience. You know, we can help give you the quote, walk through all of those steps, and make sure that this is the right solution for you and your employees.
0: And it may not be for everybody, but for a lot of employers, it is. And in this particular case, you know, this employer with about 100 and some employees saved $254,000 and gave them better benefits on a gold plan than what they had before. If you want information, the phone number 888-391-8532, 888-391-8532 in Nebraska, or the website nebraskablue.com, nebraskablue.com. We'll be right back after the break to wrap up the show. Stay tuned. We've got more right here on America's Healthcare Advocate.

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9: 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And that's totally optional. And so there's several warnings for the dog to hear and feel before they actually cross that boundary.
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0: 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You're listening to America's Healthcare Advocate Show, broadcasting coast to coast across the USA here on the HI Radio Network. My producer is Mr. Garner Calvary and Dave Thiessen. Remember, all these shows are up on the 16 podcast platforms and the YouTube platform. So you want to tell, maybe you hear this and you want to tell, you know, your boss about it, or maybe the HR director. Maybe you are the HR director, whatever. This is an opportunity to go up there, listen, and learn about these plans. They're the ICHRA plans in Nebraska. They are called Personal Blue. We're running this show nationally because Heather does such a magnificent job of explaining all this. Thank you very much. And there are a lot of Blue Cross and Blue Shield plans across the country that are offering the plan. So let's, again, if you want information, 888-391-8532, 888-391-8532, website nebraskablue.com. All right, let's go through just, you know, some of the things that people seem to struggle with when you're talking about a new concept. So, you know, is it, you know, we talked about it, is it more work for the HR team? So we just covered that.
1: Correct.
0: But go through, you know, employees struggle to, will they struggle to get a plan? And go into some of that.
1: Yeah, so some of the feedback we get when we're talking about Personal Blue is, like you mentioned, is this more work for our HR department? No, it's not. We talked about that in the last segment. We help control all of that. The only thing we need from an HR is who's new and who might be terminating. We set up the contribution. We fund those accounts. So all we're doing is taking a draft from that employer. We're paying for these funds. And then that employer can turn around and do the you know, payroll deduction, just as they would on a traditional group plan.
0: So let's go back to that. So yes, they write one check, the employer does not. You got 140 employees, I got to write 140 checks. No.
1: No.
0: Okay, so we talk about how that actually takes place, because we didn't get into that.
1: So when we set that policy up, we say, hey, employer, based on what your contribution levels are, you know, hey, you need to fund all of these accounts by this amount. We go ahead and pull that amount, and then they also, at the same time, go ahead and pull the rest of that amount. Let's say that employee purchased a plan, and they still owe $300 because they wanted a $500 deductible plan, right? And they're employer is only contributing up to $1,000. So maybe there's $300 left. That employer can then do payroll deduction for the remaining $300. So it's very seamless, similar to what they would do on an employer traditional group plan. So we will let them know, hey, this is the total cost per month. This is what you need to pull from that employee on a biweekly basis or a monthly basis. We help them determine what all of those funds and what that cost is going to look like.
0: That's really important, because it simplifies the whole thing.
1: It simplifies it, absolutely. We give them the reporting, even with compliance type data, because that information is still required, right? We provide all of the data that they need to make sure that they're filing correctly. They're sending out the 1095B forms. We help them through that process all along the way.
0: So I guess you'd call that white glove treatment.
1: Correct.
0: White glove
1: treatment, absolutely. Another thing that we get back, a lot of pushback, is concerns about employees struggling to pick plans. So we have dedicated enrollers who will set up 45-minute appointments with these employees to make sure that they're walking through all of the steps to get them in the right plan, make sure their doctors are in the network and their drugs are covered. And so we do that. We make sure that we get that appointment set up with them. We also do webinars with their employees, because it's really all about education. So this is not a decrease in benefits. This is just a change in benefits. And we want to make sure we help to educate those employees.
0: Well, the example you gave, it's actually an increase in benefits.
1: Yes.
0: I mean, you know, there could be some happy people in this deal.
1: Absolutely.
0: Because of the way that it works and the fact that it can make a big difference for these people.
1: And that's the biggest thing as well, because, you know, there's always concern about the consistency of coverage. Hey, my group plan is so rich in benefits. We also have rich in benefit plans on the individual side as well. So there's gold levels, you know, the metal levels play a part in this. Gold, silver, bronze. But as I mentioned, since those employees have choice, the 25-year-old employee may not need a gold plan, right? He only goes to the doctor once a year. So if he's not using it, it makes no sense for him to pay all of the money to use it. And so he does have the choice to step down if he wants, depending on how that contribution
0: shakes
1: out.
0: So he could go to an HSA type plan, or the the empty nester that they're 55 years old, still working. Some people, you know, in today's world, it's not unusual. People work well past, quote unquote, you know, the typical retirement age. I mean, I'm 76 years old and still going at it pretty strong. But and this not to confuse Medicare, but if you're 50, 55, you don't need the same plan, as you said, as the household with 35-year-old husband and wife and four kids running
1: around.
0: Everybody gets to pick what fits them.
1: Correct. So there's flexibility and choice for those employees. Back in the days, you know, well, I won't say back in the days. Currently, when you think about a traditional group plan, that employer is picking two or three options for all of their employees. When you're moving to a personal blue / ICHRA type solution, now those employees get to choose what's best for them and their family. That's huge. Now you're going from three options to 17 different options in the state of Nebraska. And then the last thing I wanted to call out is, like, will this type of arrangement destabilize my benefit culture? We get that question as well.
0: I bet.
1: Honestly, back to the question of more options. More options actually increase satisfaction with your employees, giving them that control and understanding to say, get more control on what's best for them and their family actually increases satisfaction overall. And so you are definitely giving more control to your employees, giving more choice, giving more flexibility, more predictability. And so all of those things just help contribute to make this such a huge success with Personal Blue. And I think, again, it's a huge and a good strategy for employers who are looking to control their costs.
0: If you want to summarize this, how would you summarize
1: this? I would say more savings. These are the highlights. The
0: Correct.
1: Biggest advantages for an employer and employee, more savings overall, fixed, predictable budget, right? More savings. More choice. Employees get to pick what they want. Less paperwork, right? Less work for your HR department. It's a streamlined portal. We give you a dashboard. You can have visibility into that dashboard. All you need to do is add new employees and terminate people who might have left. 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Flexible classing. We didn't touch on this a lot, but classing is an option. If you want to kind of pilot this program, and let's say you want to kind of say, okay, I have employees in Iowa. I want to keep my traditional group plan in Nebraska, but offer an ICHRA for Iowa.
0: I didn't know that.
1: You can do that.
0: Wow.
1: You can class based on part-time versus full-time. So there's options that we can kind of strategize on to make sure this is the best solution for everybody. And then the seamless end-to-end experience. We're helping you along the way. We're not throwing you in this pool to say, hey, you figure it out. We are helping you with every step of this process.
0: What a great job. Thank you so much for
1: Absolutely.
0: Doing this. You know, we say on this show, we're here to educate and inform. We educated you today. Better yet, Heather Rollins educated you today. And whether you're listening in Nebraska, we certainly hope you are, or whether you're anywhere else in the country, these plans can make a lot of sense to a lot of employers. Nebraska, they're called Personal Blue. They are the ICHRA model. There are Blue Cross plans offering across the country. If you're in Nebraska, 888-391-8532. You might even talk to Heather. Who knows? 888-391-8532 or the website NebraskaBlue.com. NebraskaBlue.com. And now I leave you with this thought from Dr. Martin Luther King Jr. Americans must learn to live together as brothers and sisters. We will surely perish together as fools. Truer words were never spoken. Thank you for listening to America's Healthcare Advocate, broadcasting here coast to coast across the USA. Goodbye, America.

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7: 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I'm Mike Dubusky, ABC News.
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17: News Talk 850 WFTL weather forecast for your Sunday. Expect thunderstorms, about a 75% chance of rain and thunderstorms with a high of 91 and a low of 77. And as we kick off your work week on Monday, 70% chance of rain and thunderstorms with a high of 91 and a low of 76. Check your weather. 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
19: You're listening to RealWorldLeaders.org on our national radio show. High school students and young adults meet and interview well-respected CEOs to learn their secrets for success and develop their own clear sense of their God-given strengths and how to capitalize on these natural talents. Because these high school students and young adults actually get to ask the questions they want to ask of our CEOs. This is your host, Herb Cohen, and today we're going to be meeting the following CEOs, including Danny Olmes, President and COO of Accelerate Solutions, and Rocco Fiorentino, CEO of Benetrends. Our students are from the Executive Education Academy Charter School, including Lamaya, Amaya, Zoran, and Caleb. Let's get started getting to know our first guest, Danny Olmes, President and CEO of Accelerate Solutions. Danny, what is Accelerate Solutions? What are you guys doing?
20: Sure, Herb. Absolutely. We are a mid-market defense contractor. We do work for the FBI, do work for DOD, also a little bit in the intelligence community.
19: Cool. And how large or how small is your team?
20: We just eclipsed 1,000 people.
19: All righty. Where are you from? How many brothers and sisters? And where are you in the pecking order?
20: Sure, absolutely. I'm only child from Northern Virginia, sir.
19: Uh-huh. What being an only child, what did that do to you as a kid?
20: I think, you know, you have to be a self-motivated type of person. There's not a whole lot of people looking over your back. There's certainly not a lot of competition in the household. So it really, you know, it's up to you how to manage your schedule, how to complete tasks without supervision, that sort of thing.
19: How's that helped you become the COO of this 1,000-person company?
20: You know, I think at the end of the day, I kept a very, I was an obsessive note taker. I was a to-do list guy, and I've been doing that ever since I was a little kid. Just because I was the only one that could manage my tasks for me, I didn't have a whole lot of people, you know, to help me out. So, you know,
19: gotcha.
20: It was up to me.
19: And what were you doing 8 to 14 years old? What's that list look like of what you were doing 8 to 14?
20: I was very involved in my youth group, my church growing up. I was involved in sports. You know, spent a lot of my time hanging out with friends. Honestly, out riding my bike, doing active type of things.
19: So you mentioned that your favorite sport was baseball. What was your role on the team? What was the personality trait that you brought to that role on that team?
20: Sure. I was a pitcher. And I think the thing that you bring to that role is that you have to be able to accept failure every other pitch, literally. Mm-hmm. And you have to be calm when things don't go your way. Mm-hmm. You can't control all the things that happen in a game.
19: And what's that stuff have to do with your role as a president and COO of this organization, this 1,000-person company?
20: No, absolutely. As president of a company, you rarely get alerted to things that are going well. You always have an issue to solve or a fire to put out. And that is, you know, that mentality, I think, as a kid or just
19: gotcha.
20: Is a, you know.
19: All right. Zoran, can you give me a hand getting to know Danny?
21: Yeah. So my question is, what's one piece of advice that you've held on to throughout your life?
20: It's to be yourself, and it's to be well-intentioned. It's to know yourself better than anybody. If you don't know why the things you do, then you're going to find yourself in odd circumstances throughout your life. So be yourself.
19: Mm-hmm. LaMaya?
0: My question for you is if you went to college and if you are doing what you studied in college.
20: I went to college for all the wrong reasons. I majored in biology. It was not something that I was good at, did not play to my strengths. And it was, you know, frankly, something that I wasn't passionate about. I got lucky that I ended up in something that I was passionate about, but it did not start off that way.
19: Caleb?
21: You mentioned sports. What were some of your big inspirations in sports?
20: My favorite sports figure is Kurt Warner. It is a classic story of perseverance. Somebody that, played out his passion and never gave up.
19: Mm-hmm.
20: And when a career goes, up, through the ups and downs, mm-hmm. he remained.
19: Amaya, your turn. What kind of question you got for Danny?
0: Does being an only child make it hard for you to be a team worker?
20: No, as much as I'm an introvert at heart, I enjoy the presence and camaraderie of small groups. I'm not a big room, big conference guy. I'm not very outgoing in that regard, but the intimate company of a few, which is an office or a working environment, is something I'm very comfortable with.
19: Mm-hmm. And Matt, what question you got for Danny?
1: What are some characteristics you look for when you're hiring or promoting employees?
20: Again, it is very clear when you're interviewing somebody that they're being honest, that they're of somebody of high character, that they are somebody who works hard. Those are things that are pretty easy to spot.
19: Zoran?
21: Yeah. If you could look back at the path you've taken in your life, would you change anything?
20: I don't think I would change anything. I certainly would change the attitude that I brought to the experience of those moments in those years. I would go back and tell myself, don't try to plan too much your life because it will take 20 turns that you did not anticipate. And you have to be able to get through those moments with a positive attitude, right? That's mm-hmm. a choice at the end of the day.
19: LaMaya?
0: My question for you is since you're running such a big company, how do you de-stress yourself when things get messy?
20: I hit the open road. I'm an avid runner, always have been. And those are the moments where I don't think you're regretting anything in the past or worrying about anything in the future. You're just in the present moment. And I will say that it's amazing what comes to you when those two distractions are something you can't, are impossible.
19: Caleb.
21: Has playing baseball taught you any life lessons?
20: Again, I think it's knowing how to deal with failure. You're not going to get hit every time. You're not going to strike everybody out. Things are not going to go your way. You're constantly reminded of failure. And if you can't deal with it, then you should probably play another sport.
19: Mm-hmm. Amaya?
0: How did you overcome your hardest obstacle?
20: My hardest obstacle was actually dealing with an alcohol issue and problem that was in my life. That was 18 years ago. But every moment from that day has been a better one. So, again, everybody has something, but you have to identify what that is and deal with it.
19: Mm-hmm. Matt?
1: When faced with those obstacles you talk about on a daily basis as COO, what are some strategies you use to work through them?
20: I mean, you got to keep it simple. You can't overcomplicate things. You can't look too far ahead. You have to understand what is in front of you. What is the problem you need to solve today? Not next week, not next month, and don't get, bogged down by things that you can't control. It's too far out in the future.
19: Mm-hmm. Zoran, your turn again.
21: What's one major setback that's happened in your life, and how has that helped you throughout your life?
20: I think the biggest setback in my life was actually accepting a job that I was not passionate about. My first job coming out of school was nothing of what I wanted to do with my life. I called it a white-collar death sentence. And it was a job that was handed to me, actually. It was a shortcut to the top. It was a mistake. I talk about it with all kinds of people, but it was the easy road. It was a path of least resistance. I wish I had started my career off with something I was passionate about.
19: LaMaya?
0: What made you decide that you wanted to be a CEO and you wanted to run this business?
20: I can't say that I decided to be a COO. I think I landed in a job that played to every strength. And going back to, what I majored in actually exploited all of my weaknesses. I landed in something that was very, very in line with my strengths. And I think that it naturally occurred that way. I didn't choose to be a COO. I just, it was chosen for me, maybe.
19: Caleb?
1: What do you believe made you want to work in this industry?
20: Since I was a little kid, I was putting models together of planes and tanks and things that defend this country. I have a passion for those who serve. I almost became one of those people. I was medically ineligible. That's a longer story. I have a passion for people who serve this country.
19: Mm-hmm. Amaya?
0: Who's your biggest supporter?
20: I think my biggest supporter is actually my kids. And I think that's the greatest example of that, because that's who I want to be to them. I want to be their superhero, their mentor, their leader, the person they look up to the most, right?
19: Matt?
1: In your business dealing with some government entities, how is that different than dealing with other like private sector companies?
20: The government has a lot of rules, right? There's a lot of regulations, there's a lot of rules, there's a lot of things you can and can't do, a lot of guardrails. So you have to know what those are to play within those guardrails. And, thankfully there are lawyers on the planet that teach you how to do that. Otherwise, it's a tough business because you could go.
19: Mm-hmm. Danny, it seems to me you're a pretty driven kind of guy. What do you think your greatest accomplishment's been?
20: I published my first book in January, and that journey that took me on was one of self-reflection and introspection that I would not ever give up. I took a look at everything that I ever did or every choice I made, and that was a wonderfully positive experience.
19: Mm-hmm. What's the website address for this organization known as Accelerate Solutions?
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19: 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And we'll be back in a moment right after this quick break. Don't go anywhere.
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0: Welcome back. You're listening to Real World Leaders. This is your host, Herb Cullen, and let's listen as high school students interview our very successful CEOs to learn which deep personal God-given gifts and characteristics they share in common and how these students can use their natural gifts to succeed. Let's get to know Rocco Fiorentino, CEO of Benetrends. Rocco, what is Benetrends? What are you guys up to?
1: Now, Benetrends is an organization that provides funding for a lot of new entrepreneurs, for small businesses. A lot of our work is in the franchise sector, so we fund a lot of people that want to go into the franchise business.
0: Where are you from? How many brothers and sisters, and where are you in the pecking order?
1: Born and raised in Philadelphia. I am the youngest of three. We're all a year apart, so I am the baby, as they say.
0: I understand that 8 to 14, a lot of kids were goofing around. You told us at 14, you began working full-time or something. What was going on?
1: Yeah, I started working part-time earlier because I still had to get to school, but I really always liked to enjoy new things. I always was a motorhead. I wanted a little mini bike. I wanted all kinds of cool things, cool bikes. So my dad was a cop, my mom was a waitress, and I had to go figure out a way to make some money to get the things I wanted.
0: So what'd you do to make money?
1: Did everything. My first job, I was on 22nd and Oregon with a water ice stand, and they dropped me off with a big barrel of water ice and sold water ice all day.
0: Mm-hmm. All right. Zoran, give me a hand getting to know Rocco. What question you got for him, Zoran?
2: How was it like when you first started working at Benetrends?
1: It was great. I actually started as a consultant and ended up being asked to take over as the CEO.
0: Mm-hmm. LaMaya?
3: Do you ever feel that you missed out on your childhood since you started working from a young age?
1: I do once in a while, Amaya. It's a great question because I was working early on, part-time, then full-time. I kind of missed a lot of the other things. I did get to the school dances in high school, but I missed the everyday play with all of my friends. But as I got older, I recognized it was a choice I made, and I never looked back and I never regretted it.
0: Mm-hmm. Caleb?
4: Do you like being your own boss more than working for someone else?
1: Yeah, to be honest with you, I'm never my own boss. I think it's upside down. I work for all the team members that work for me. I've got over 100 employees, and I work hard for every one of them every day, so they're my boss.
0: Mm-hmm. Amaya?
3: Who was your support group growing up?
1: Yeah, it was a little thin. my parents were working, and they had sick parents, so I didn't have much of a support group. And my brother and sister, who were older than me, were with their older friends. So as I started to work, I developed some friends at the local deli where I worked and all the different small jobs I had. And you just start to meet people, which is kind of fun for me. I love to meet people. I love to be out in front with the team. I love to be at shows, so it was easy for me.
0: Mm-hmm. Matt?
5: What are some characteristics you look for when you're hiring for your company or promoting from your workforce?
1: Yeah, a number of them. I always try to ask people if they have any hobbies. That's important to me. I don't care if it's coin collecting, but it shows me that you have the ability to be passionate. And I want you to be able to be passionate about something. Hopefully it's the work you do with us at Benetrends. But I look for those types of characteristics in a person. I also ask them what they do every day that would absolutely annoy most of their coworkers. That's important because we all have some annoying things. I want to know what they are ahead of time so we can manage those. So it's kind of fun questions like that. It kind of drops their guard a little bit, lets them talk a little bit about the real self. And I'm always more concerned with the will than the skill. We could always teach them the skill, but if they have the passion and the will to learn, then we can make great team members out of them.
0: You've had Rocco, you've caused a couple of significant business successes. Could you quickly hit the topics of what you've managed to innovate?
1: Yeah, started as a mechanical contractor, and that led into taking over a small bagel store in Philadelphia, grew that to 80 stores and sold it to a public company. Then I became a large franchisee for Krispy Kreme in PA, New Jersey, and Delaware back in the late 90s. And then I obviously get into the finance business with Benetrends. So I've been involved in a lot of different businesses. And at Benetrends, we work with a lot of entrepreneurs. So it's kind of fun.
0: So you like hanging out with entrepreneurs, and you were talking about that thing about will versus something else. What was that will versus something else that you were talking
1: will
0: about?
1: Will versus skill.
0: What's that all about? Tell us about that.
1: So sometimes because you have a skill does not make you necessarily qualified or a good team member for the rest of the team. The will is what I'm most concerned about because I think everyone can learn a skill. We have all learned things. We all do things today that we didn't know about a long time ago. So the will is more important to me, and the way you fit in as a team member is most important.
0: How many people do you think you've hired and fired in your career?
1: Well over 2,000 or 3,000. Uh-huh. I didn't fire 2,000 or 3,000, but I certainly hired them.
0: Anyway. Yeah, I mean, you're known as a master in building teams. Zoran, what's your next question for Rocco?
2: My question is, do you have any role models in life, and how has looking up to them helped you throughout your life?
1: Yeah, you know, it's interesting. The role models to me are the people that all work in capacities less than mine, and they're not responsible for people. They teach me every day. My son, who's blind, is one of my best role models. He teaches me every day that you have to overcome adversity and make adaption and make change. And although he's only 27, he's probably been my biggest role model.
0: Mm-hmm. LaMaya?
3: Do you think having siblings helped you be the social person that you are today, or do you think you were always that way?
1: I think it made me a bit more independent, for sure, and it certainly allowed me the opportunity to have to speak up for myself. So to your point, yes, I think it did make me more social because I had to raise my hand a little higher or get to the table quicker than anyone else if I was going to be part of what was going on.
0: Mm-hmm. Caleb?
4: How did your high school life change your career now?
1: Yeah, I didn't like high school at all. I went to a Catholic high school, and I wanted really to be more on the trade side. So I did leave high school after 10th grade and switched to a technical school. So I didn't have a great time, but my 2 years there, I did enjoy it, and I was very social, went to a lot of the dances. I was the homeroom president, and I also was the student council president. So that allowed me to understand the students and make sure that they had a voice. And that was kind of tough because there were many voices, and to try to put them into one message was very difficult. So I'm glad I learned that at an early age.
0: Rocco, I've been to your home, and it doesn't seem to me like you have to work for a living. Why are you working for a living, though?
1: Oh, my God, Herb, I never work. I mean, I work from the neck up, and I love what I do. So when you love what you do, you never really work a day in your life. And I'm 68. I don't have any intention of retiring anytime soon unless I can't do the job anymore. But what I do is what I love, and I don't consider it work at all.
0: Mm-hmm. Amaya?
3: Do you regret firing people?
1: No, I don't. I actually regret firing them too late because I always give everyone an opportunity. And at some point, it is good for them and good for the team they're on if, in fact, they're not the right fit.
0: Mm-hmm. Matt?
5: When you're working with other entrepreneurs who are, you know, starting their own businesses, what are some common traits you see that make them either successful or failures?
1: Yeah, one of the common things I see for entrepreneurs is they don't want to let go. They don't want to delegate. And as you grow any business, you've got to do other things. You've got to take care of other tasks that you never thought you had to take care of as the business grows. So I always see entrepreneurs wanting to hold on and do some of the more mundane tasks, and everyone's around them watching them do it. But they really need to let it go. And although it may not get done as well, they're trade-offs, and you have to take care of other things and build the business. So I would say delegation is one of the toughest things for entrepreneurs to learn.
0: Well, what's the difference between a franchise and a normal business?
1: Yeah, so a franchise is you buy into a proven system. I wrote a book called More Than French Fries, and it's because most people think franchising is McDonald's, and it's not. If you look in every shopping center or look at the services that come to your home, most of those brands are franchises. That means you get to follow a proven system and be part of a much larger organization that has much better buying power, much more marketing power, and they've done it before. None of us will live long enough to make all the mistakes ourselves, right? So we try to work with people that have made the mistakes that we're going to make and avoid those.
0: Website address for Benetrends?
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0: We've been speaking with Rocco Fiorentino, CEO of Benetrends, here on Real World Leaders. 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We'll be back in a moment right after this quick break.
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9: ABC News. News. I'm Mike Dubusky. Extreme temperatures in New Jersey may have led to 19 deaths, state officials now say. Most of the Northeast and Midwest has been battling extreme temperatures this holiday weekend, and right behind all that heat, intense rain. ABC's Evelyn Holmes is in Chicago.
10: Parts of the south suburbs hit hard overnight by flash flooding. In Dalton, it's possible that the basements of some homes have flooded. And in Harvey, several motorists had to be rescued after their cars got stuck in high standing water. The rain may be over, but there are still warnings to be careful. There's still high standing water in some spots and even in some viaducts.
9: Meanwhile, 4th of July celebrations turned deadly in Chino, California yesterday when police say a fireworks explosion killed a woman in her 20s and injured several others. West Virginia's governor now says over two dozen agencies are responding to a massive fire in Parkersburg burning at a warehouse that stores plastics. No one's been hurt in the blaze. This is ABC News.
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15: News Talk 850 WFTL weather forecast for your Sunday. Expect thunderstorms, about a 75% chance of rain and thunderstorms with a high of 91 and a low of 77. And as we kick off your work week on Monday, 70% chance of rain and thunderstorms with a high of 91 and a low of 76. Check your weather. 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

0: We're back. 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Let's get to know Dave DeLisa, who's chairman of the board of Pannoni. Dave, what is Pannoni? What are you guys doing?
1: Thank you, Herb. 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We are an employee-owned company, and we provide professional services, civil engineering, surveying, transportation, landscape architecture. 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
0: Wow. Where are you from? How many brothers and sisters? Where are you in the pecking order?
1: So I grew up in Philadelphia in the Port Richmond section. I am the youngest of three. I have two older sisters.
0: Gotcha. And 8 to 14, you told me you went to a Catholic school, that your parents had a store attached to the house because you grew up in a row house that was a luncheonette, and that you were working there since you were 8 or 9 years old, and that you were also a little bit into sports. But I got a question for you. The fact that you're running a, that your parents ran a business, did you come up, did you, were you raised with a lot of money?
1: No, I was not raised with a lot of money. But the fact that my parents owned a business, it was, I told you, it was connected to our house. And it just provided an opportunity. I started working there, sweeping floors, cleaning up, you know, counting the money from the pinball machine, make sure the soda box was full and all that good stuff.
0: Well, what impressed me when we were talking earlier is I asked you, didn't it stink the fact that your friends were out playing and then you had to work? And you said, no, my friends would come in and hang out with us. And that I really enjoyed the relationships. I got a question. The fact that you enjoy relationships, what's that have to do with you starting at this engineering firm called Pannoni when you were 19, which is now 1,400 people and 38 offices, and now you're the chairman of the board? What does relationships have to do with it?
1: Well, I looked at those relationships that I developed way back when as an opportunity to get to know people and to like being with people. And when I joined Pannoni at 19, I was a surveyor working out in the field. But, you know, I had many mentors here, guys like Chuck Pannoni and Rick Piccoli, who, again, I developed relationships with them. And they just taught me how to work with people. They taught me the business. They taught me how to be a good engineer. And I kind of carried that through. And I eventually kept working hard, and I was able to advance in the organization.
0: Yeah, you found the right, you kept on producing. Turin, give me a hand getting to know David. What's your first question, Turin?
2: So my first question is, what advice would you have to somebody, for somebody that's trying to get into a position that you want today?
1: Well, I think that the advice I would give to all young people, and I just gave a talk yesterday at my local high school to the engineering students, is you got to work hard, you got to get to know people. You got to be a lifelong learner, and then look for those people who are going to mentor you throughout your work life, your professional life. They're going to teach you what's right, what's wrong, and how to move ahead.
0: Mm-hmm. Naquan, what question you got for Mr. Dave DeLisa?
2: What are some sacrifices that you had to go through in just to put you in this position too?
1: I'm sorry, Mike. I didn't quite hear
0: you. What kind of sacrifices did you have to make, Dave?
1: I think as a young person, I didn't have to make too many sacrifices. I was just spending time and working hard. But when my wife and I got married, we had three kids and we have five grandkids now. But early on, as I was, trying to work my way up in the organization, I didn't spend a whole lot of time at home. And she kind of carried the load working at home and taking care of the house and taking care of the kids. So that was a sacrifice, but I was lucky that I had a partner who was able to kind of pick it up and keep it moving in the right direction.
0: Mm-hmm. Marcus?
3: I'm sorry. What habits did you put in place to help you become successful?
1: Don't be afraid to work hard. Don't be afraid to make mistakes. You can always fix them. Be a lifelong learner. As I said earlier, I read a lot of books on American history, world history, business, I like reading books about people like Steve Jobs and others. And, you know, you kind of, when you look at their stories, you realize that, hey, my story is not too much different.

0: to contribute and develop good relationships with people. I mean, a lot of them were customers of the store who came in and out every day. Many of them were my friends I grew up with who came in and out every day to play a pinball machine or get a sandwich or whatever. But I think the biggest takeaway from that whole experience was learning how to work with people. And if you can do that, I think you've got like 80% of the battle won.
1: Mm-hmm. Tiffany?
2: Yeah, kind of piggybacking off of that, you mentioned to us that you have a really, really big family. How has that shaped your leadership style?
0: Thank you, Tiffany. Yes. So my mom was one of 16 kids. My dad was one of eight. My mother's, my wife's mother was one of 12. Her dad was one of eight. So I think I told you guys when I started doing the family tree, the line above us was, you know, over 40 people. But as I think, as I was preparing that family tree and I think back, I mean, holidays at our house were great. I mean, there was plenty of food. My mother was a great Italian cook. There was plenty of wine to drink. Of course, I didn't drink till I was an adult. But and family gatherings were just were an experience. People in and out, friends coming in and out around the Christmas holidays. I mean, it was almost like a 24-hour party, and it was great.
1: So how's that helped you? How's that background helped you build this 1,400-person company where you're now the chairman?
0: Well, I think I was able to find the people here that wanted to build the company also. And we kind of got together and we did some acquisitions. We said, hey, we're going to create something here. Mr. Pannoni started the employee ownership program back in 1994. And part of that was, hey, we got to keep growing. And the growth of the company allowed people like myself, and there's many like me here, allowed us to move up as the company grew and gave us opportunity.
1: Why would Mr. Pannoni have gone ahead and helped the employees own the business? That doesn't make any sense to me, boy. Wouldn't he keep all the money for himself?
0: Well, Mr. Pannoni was from Plains, PA, so his family worked in the coal mines, and he kind of was a, you know, bootstrap kind of guy. And he was always very kind and generous and understood that the employees would help him build a company. And that's the way we've always looked at it. And I think it's come to fruition that that's what happened.
1: That's interesting because what Mr. Pannoni understood and what you and the other core team members understood was if you share the wealth, it's pretty motivational to the other people. How many years ago did Mr. Pannoni ESOP the business?
0: 1994.
1: Wow. That's 20 years ago, 30 years ago.
0: Yeah, so we're a very mature ESOP. Yes.
1: Wow. So you guys really had a lot of foresight. You must have really understood people and understand how to motivate people to really build this very substantial engineering firm. I guess the benefit, because you've ESOPed the business and you really care about your people, is the fact that your customers really are appreciated too, because your people take care of your customers. Am I seeing that correctly?
0: Well, Herb, you know, our business, as far as taking care of customers, our business is no different. If you take care of your customers, they'll take care of you, right? So, yes, we spend a lot of time with our managers on understanding clients, on how to get along, how to provide better service, and all that stuff. And I think that's key in any business, whether it's engineering or whatever.
1: It sounds to me like you're back running the lunch net where people are coming in back in every day because you kept them happy with the last sandwich, you know, and you're doing it with your customers at Pannoni. What's the website address for this organization known as Pannoni?
0: www.pennoni.com.
1: We've been speaking with Dave DeLisa, chairman of the board of Pannoni here on Real World Leaders. 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
1: Was this a waste of time, or did you get anything out of the conversation with Mr. DeLisa?
4: Absolutely not. This actually reminds me of a famous quote. It goes by, hard work beats talent when talent fails to work hard. I love to learn. Learning is everything. Currently, I'm reading The Art of War, halfway through it. Beautiful book.
0: Yeah, Marcus, I love the fact that you're reading The Art of War. I actually was looking that up myself. And I like the fact that you like quotes. And one of my favorite quotes is,

0: Ben Franklin. He said the best investment is in oneself, right? It's in that education, reading about people, reading about stories about history or whatever, and I think that'll serve you well.
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0: welcome back. You're listening to Real World Leaders on a national radio show. Students, young adults meet and interview well-respected CEOs who learn their secrets for success and develop their own clear sense of their natural strengths and how to capitalize on their natural talents. And Teron, I was wondering, was this a waste of your time? Or did you get anything out of this conversation with Mr. Dave DeLisa?
1: No, I don't think this was a waste of my time. I got a lot out of this conversation on how his upbringing was and how he had to do certain stuff to get where he at today.
0: Yeah, let me ask you a question. Would you like to work for somebody like him?
1: Yeah, I would love to work for somebody like him. Because he looked like he the type of guy that don't stir nobody wrong. And he's the type of person that he always wanting to help.
0: Oh, that's interesting that he's always wanting to help. Yeah, I got that impression also. And let me ask you, Teron, how have you changed since middle school? How have you shifted?
1: How I changed since middle school? I was the type of person in middle school that didn't want to listen to nobody or take orders from nobody. But when I came to here at Hope Works, they taught me that authority is the best way in life. You have to listen to the rules. You have to follow the rules because that's the only way that you're going to accomplish something in life.
0: Uh-huh. Mr. DeLisa, you want to give me a hand getting to Teron a little bit? What kind of your thoughts you've got or questions for Teron you have?
2: Teron, what kind of work are you interested in? What kind of projects do you like to do?
1: So I'm like a type of person that love helping people just like you. So right now here at Hope Works, I'm in the RCM department. So what I do in RCM is basically handle the back end office of healthcare. So basically I handle patient registration, and then authorization. So I make sure their insurance is right. I make sure that their appointments is booked and up to date and make sure that insurance is paying for what they need to pay for.
0: Mm-hmm.
2: Helping people.
0: Yeah. Let me ask you a question. Mr. DeLisa, in your organization, where do people that like to help people, where do they fit in your organization?
2: Well, we have a lot of support staff here, whether they be accounting people or IT people or whatever. So that's where people like Teron fit in. As that, he called it back office. You know, we don't call it that, but that's really what it is, right?
0: Huh. How about that? Teron, it sounds to me like, you know, Mr. DeLisa's business, you could fit in there as well. That's sort of cool. Hey, Naquan, how about you? What was this conversation worthwhile, or was this a waste of time, Naquan, talking to Dave DeLisa?
3: Totally not a waste of time. I always love to hear a story about somebody that really didn't have to make too many sacrifices. It was just kind of like they found the pieces to the puzzle, and they just put it together, and it worked real well for them.
0: Well, what I was picking up is it sounds like David was minimizing the sacrifices he made. It sounded like he was putting in a lot of hours of work. That's mm-hmm. the reason his wife had to do all the stuff at home. You yes. know, I don't think David's one to complain. I think David's one that, you know, he really makes things happen. And he's not a complainer. In fact, my bet is it's one of the reasons that he's really been successful. He just gets the job done. Naquan, I got a question for you, though. How have you changed since middle school?
3: Oh, I've changed tremendously since middle school. I really didn't listen to people. I was kind of stubborn. I paid attention to more people than schoolwork. Even though I was very intelligent, it led to me not actually graduating on time. So since then, I've been trying to graduate. I talk to people way more. I communicate better. People come to me actually to communicate. I'm like a psychiatrist without the diploma. And yeah, so I changed tremendously a lot.
0: Wow. Honestly. David, what are you thinking? What are you picking up?
2: I got to say, I like the look there, Mike. When I want the vest and the tie on, that's pretty good.
3: Thank you.
2: You know, it's good that you see yourself talking more and more to people. That's great. And, you know, one of the things is you got to put the work in, right, to advance in whatever it is you're trying to do. So it sounds to me like you're learning as you go, which is always good. As I said, be a lifelong learner. But I always remember my father told me, he said, listen, if you work hard, people notice. And that's one of the other things I kind of tell young people that people here, I notice when our young people are working hard, I know who's working hard to listen by what they're producing or whatever. So I think you're doing a good job. And like I say, you look sharp, you know?
3: Mm-hmm. Appreciate that.
0: Marcus, how about you? Was this a waste of time, or did you get anything out of the conversation with Mr. DeLisa?
4: Absolutely not. This actually reminds me of a famous quote. It goes by, hard work beats talent when talent fails to work hard. and proving it by the day, and more so where, as you said, that you used to work at your family shop. And even though, like, you were so young, you kept going at it, and that eventually grew into something bigger. So that's something to be very much so commended.
0: Mm-hmm. Marcus, how have you changed since middle school?
4: I've changed a lot since middle school. I mean, my stutter is still there, but I'll say my work ethic is a lot more harsher. I love to learn. Learning is everything. Currently, I'm reading The Art of War. Halfway through it. Beautiful book.
0: David, what are you thinking of the fact that Marcus likes to read and has this curiosity?
2: Hey, Marcus, I love the fact that you're reading The Art of War. I actually was looking that up myself not long ago. I'm reading a book right now about the construction of the Transcontinental Railroad. It has engineering and surveying in it. And I like the fact that you like quotes. And one of my favorite quotes is Ben Franklin. He said, the best investment is in oneself, right? It's in that education. It's in that lifelong learning, reading about people, reading about, you know, stories about history or whatever. And I think that'll serve you well. What is it that you like to do? What kind of makes you tick?
4: Me? There's many things. I have ADHD. So, minor in engineering, I made a skateboard that goes 55 miles. Electricity runs off of a lithium ion battery. I'm also a professional character concept artist. So I do caricatures, like mainly a lot of art and visual things.
2: Great. I'm impressed. I'm impressed with the engineering part of that.
0: Me too. Yeah. Sounds to me like, as opposed to ADHD, it sounds to me like you got a lot of interest and a lot of intellectual curiosity that could be very valuable in terms of your career. Yeah. Definitely. Elizabeth, how about you? Waste of time, or you get anything out of the conversation with Mr. DeLisa?
5: I don't think this was a waste of time at all. Just hearing the way you talk about your life and your family, it really reminded me a lot of myself and the way I look at my life and my family. And just
0: what are you talking about, Elizabeth? What do you mean? Tell me more about that. What do you have in common with Mr. DeLisa, who's ended up being the chairman of a 1,400-person company?
5: I came from a big Italian family. My mom, her parents owned a deli growing up, and she grew up in Philly. And just like what you were talking about, family holidays and how it's just always a ton of people and people coming in and out and friends and family, that just really like reminded me a lot of myself and my family and our holidays and our traditions.
0: Elizabeth, what do you think your greatest talent is, Elizabeth?
5: Honestly, I think my greatest talent is my creativity. And the reason I have that and I'm able to express that is because of the family I grew up with, the amount of love and support just from having so many relatives, both in the house and outside of the house, just having all that support and being able to express myself however I wanted to was really big for me.
0: David, does it make any sense what Elizabeth's talking about with love and family and all that other kinds of stuff in terms of her be having a successful career?
2: Well, listen, Herb's known me for a number of years, and to me, Elizabeth, family is everything. You know, if you're successful, you want to share with somebody. In my case, obviously, it's my family, my wife, my kids, my sisters. So I think that's great. Now, where did you grow up?
5: I grew up here in South Jersey.
2: Okay, what community?
5: It's called Haddon Heights. It's a small town.
2: Well, I live not far away. I live in Washington Township in Gloucester County.
5: Oh, okay, yeah.
2: But when you still talk about creativity, what are you doing? Art, photography? What are you doing?
5: Just anything that really makes me feel like I can be myself. I grew up a dancer and in like the performing arts. I also write and I draw and just any way I can express myself.
0: We're going to continue this conversation offline. 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Thank you for joining us today and have a nice day. Bye-bye.
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16: From ABC News, I'm Mike Dubusky. New Jersey officials now say 19 people have died from possible heat-related ailments in recent days as that major heat wave swept across the Northeast and Midwest this holiday weekend. Right behind all that heat is severe rain and flooding already impacting Chicago. Bartlett resident Todd Novello speaking with ABC.
17: It's very bad rain and a lot of flooding. And it's never been this bad. I've been here 32 years, and it's never been this bad.
16: Overnight, police confirmed one storm-related death there. 4th of July celebrations took a tragic turn in Chino, California last night after a fireworks explosion. KABC's Monica DeAnda has more.
18: People were injured in this fireworks explosion, including a child. That's according to Chino police. And we're told this all started around 8:30 last night when a large group of people were gathered on D Street for a fireworks display. When those fireworks lit up, the explosion happened. You can hear the fear in their voices there the moment people took off running after that explosion. Chino police found a car on fire on that street, debris left scattered all over the front yard and the street there.
16: One person was killed in the incident. New financial disclosures published by the Office of Government Ethics are raising questions about President Trump's investments. The disclosures find the president increased his wealth by at least $2.2 billion in the first year of his second term. Trump says that wealth comes from the stock market, but ABC's Jay O'Brien says the president's sons are now under increased scrutiny.
19: Trump's sons, Eric and Donald Trump Jr., have invested in a flurry of ventures that could also have business before their father's administration, from military drones to Donald Trump Jr.'s investment in a company seeking to sell guns through the mail to mining. Both of Trump's sons have repeatedly disputed their father is involved in any of their business dealings.
16: A White House spokesperson now says neither the president nor his family have any conflicts of interest. 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
22: News Talk 850 WFTL weather forecast for your Sunday. Expect thunderstorms, about a 75% chance of rain and thunderstorms with a high of 91 and a low of 77. And as we kick off your work week on Monday, 70% chance of rain and thunderstorms with a high of 91 and a low of 76. Check your weather. 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
23: Welcome to this edition of the No Restraint Podcast. I'm your host, Joyce Kaufman, and I tap into all the experts, not just the ones I agree with, but the ones that have earned their place as experts in when I read and absorb the things they are talking about. And I want to talk about something a little off base for me, but still very important to me and very important to you. So hat tip, Robert Malone. Dr. Malone gets it and gets it good. If you walk through any supermarket today and you pick up a loaf of bread, chances are that the ingredient list contains 20 or 30 items. Yogurt often includes gums and stabilizers and modified starches and emulsifiers and flavor systems and preservatives. Salad dressing reads like a chemistry experiment. Ice cream may contain ingredients your grandmother never heard of, much less kept in her pantry. We have become so accustomed to these long ingredient labels that we rarely stop to ask a very simple question. Who decided this was normal? It wasn't consumers asking for more emulsifiers. It wasn't farmers demanding additional stabilizers or modified starches. It certainly wasn't physicians asking for more processing aids and anti-caking agents or artificial flavor systems or texturizers. The answer is that this food system evolved through thousands of decisions made over the past 70 years by Congress, federal regulators, and the food industry. Together, they fundamentally changed what Americans eat. The result is a regulatory philosophy that assumes if another industrial ingredient can be shown to be reasonably safe, then it probably deserves a place in our food. I believe that assumption deserves to be challenged. One of the pillars supporting that philosophy is a regulatory designation known as GRAS, or generally recognized as safe. Most Americans hear those words and assume the FDA has independently reviewed the ingredient, declared it safe, and given it to the governments with a blessing. That is not what GRAS necessarily means. In fact, the phrase itself deserves much closer scrutiny. Generally recognized by whom? Most consumers probably imagine panels of independent government scientists reviewing years of evidence before deciding that a new ingredient belongs in the food supply. That is not how the modern system works. Today, manufacturers commission safety studies, assemble scientific evidence, hire outside experts to review the data, and conclude that their own ingredient meets the legal standard for GRAS. Those experts are often accomplished toxicologists and physicians and food scientists. Their credentials are usually not the issue. The more important question is who selected them, who paid them, and whether the public should consider that an adequate substitute for truly independent review.
2: Even more surprisingly, companies are not always required to submit those determinations to the FDA before marketing an ingredient. Many voluntarily notify the agencies, others do not. The FDA may never independently review some of GRAS determinations before products appear on grocery store shelves. Imagine applying that philosophy somewhere else. Suppose a pharmaceutical company commissioned its own safety studies, hired its own panel of experts, concluded its new drug was safe, and then placed it on the market without mandatory FDA review. Americans would rightly object. We expect an independent referee for medicines. Well, to be honest, the independence is an arguable point. But you get the issue. Yet when it comes to thousands of food ingredients that millions of Americans consume every day, the public has been led to believe a level of independent oversight that rarely exists. Underlying all of this is the persistent problem of regulatory capture. The FDA is charged with protecting the public, yet it operates in a system where the industries it regulates wield enormous financial and political influence. Senior officials routinely move between regulatory agencies and the food, pharmaceutical, biotechnology, and consulting industries, creating the perception and at times the reality of a revolving door. Congress has repeatedly expanded the FDA's responsibilities without demanding a corresponding level of truly independent scientific oversight. Industry-funded studies often form the backbone of regulatory decisions. Advisory committees may include experts with financial ties to regulated companies, and post-government employment opportunities inevitably raise questions about institutional bias. None of this requires outright corruption to erode public confidence. A regulatory culture can gradually come to identify with the industry it oversees rather than the consumers it is supposed to protect. When that happens, the agency's default question shifts from how do we protect the public to how do we accommodate industry while managing acceptable levels of risk. That is the essence of regulatory capture, and it is a problem that extends far beyond food regulation. To be fair, food additives and prescription drugs are not the same. Congress never intended them to be regulated identically. That's not the point. The point is that the phrase generally recognized as safe, GRAS, conveys a level of independent scientific consensus that many consumers assume includes the government itself. In many cases, it does not. America has become heavily dependent on overseas manufacturers, particularly in China, for a wide range of food ingredients and vitamins, amino acids, enzymes, gums, and food processing chemicals. That dependence means our food supply increasingly relies on manufacturing practices occurring thousands of miles away, with FDA oversight largely exercised through importer verification. There is no country of origin labeling for most food additives, leaving consumers unable to make informed choices about where their industrial ingredients were manufactured. Why was GRAS created? This is the opposite of what Congress intended when it created GRAS in 1958. At the time, lawmakers were trying to solve a practical problem. They wanted genuinely new food additives to undergo safety review, but they also recognized that no one needed federal scientists determining whether salt, butter, vinegar, wheat flour, or black pepper were safe. Those foods had already survived the most important safety study imaginable, centuries of human consumption. GRAS was designed to protect real food from unnecessary bureaucracy. Instead, somewhere along the way, GRAS became part of the framework supporting an increasingly industrialized food supply. Today, depending on how they are counted, the American food supply contains regularly 10,000 to 12,000 intentionally added ingredients, preservatives, emulsifiers, stabilizers, gums, sweeteners, modified starches, artificial and natural flavor systems, processing aids, enzymes, coloring agents, texturizers, countless compounds that did not exist when Congress wrote the law. That raises another simple question. Needed by whom? Most of these ingredients were not developed because consumers demanded them. They exist because manufacturers wanted products with longer shelf lives, more consistent textures, improved freeze-to-thaw stability, standardized flavors, nationwide distribution, lower production costs, and fewer losses during transportation. Those are perfectly rational business objectives. They are not public health objectives. At some point, the government stopped asking whether a new industrial ingredient actually improved the American diet. Instead, regulators increasingly asked only whether the ingredient appeared sufficiently safe under existing standards. Those are profoundly different questions. Perhaps the greatest irony is that the government nutrition policy has spent decades warning Americans to eat healthier while simultaneously building a regulatory environment that made ultra-processed foods easier and more profitable to manufacture. History demonstrates why that philosophy deserves far more skepticism than it has received. For decades, partially hydrogenated oils, better known as artificial trans fats, carried GRAS status. Manufacturers loved them because they were inexpensive, extended shelf life, tolerated repeated heating, and improved the texture of countless processed foods, crackers and cookies, pastries, margarine, frostings, fried foods, and packaged snacks all benefited. Consumers trusted them because they assumed ingredients found throughout the food supply had already been thoroughly vetted. Eventually, science caught up. Large epidemiologic studies have demonstrated that artificial trans fats increase the risk of cardiovascular disease by raising LDL cholesterol, lowering HDL cholesterol, and promoting systemic inflammation. What had once been considered an innovative food technology became recognized as one of the most harmful dietary changes of the 20th century. After years of pressure from scientists and consumer advocates, the FDA finally revoked their GRAS status. That lesson is not simply that regulators got one ingredient wrong. The lesson is that they asked the wrong question. The question was never whether trans fats could be manufactured safely. The question should have been why Americans needed industrially hydrogenated oils in their food in the first place. But it gets worse. Eliminating trans fats did not eliminate highly processed foods. Instead, manufacturers often replaced them with refined seed oils, palm oil, and engineered fat blends that remain common in ultra-processed products. Thus, while one class of harmful fats largely disappeared, another experimental GRAS product replaced it. The same philosophy continues today. Take seed oils, soybean oil, canola oil, corn oil, sunflower oil, and similar oils all qualify as GRAS. That designation says they are generally recognized as safe food ingredients under their intended conditions of use. It says nothing about whether replacing traditional animal fats with industrially refined vegetable oils has improved metabolic health. It says nothing about oxidation products created during repeated heating, the dramatic increase in omega-6 consumption, or the central role these oils play in ultra-processed foods. Those questions remain the subject of vigorous scientific debate, yet they largely fall outside the traditional GRAS framework. Chronic disease is not driven by a single preservative or one emulsifier or one food dye. Americans consume thousands of industrial ingredients in combinations that no human population had ever experienced before the second half of the 20th century. Our regulatory system continues to evaluate most of these ingredients individually while paying comparatively little attention to the cumulative effects of an increasingly industrialized diet. This brings us to Maha. Much of the current discussion in the government focuses on banning a handful of food dyes, removing several controversial preservatives, or replacing one additive with another. Those efforts may be worthwhile, but they leave the underlying philosophy untouched. Lipstick on a pig. If Maha spends the next 4 years banning grass food additives one by one, it will still leave intact the regulatory system that produced thousands of them in the first place. That is not reform. It isn't even maintenance. The larger question is whether the government should continue to assume that every industrial ingredient deserves a place in the American food supply unless someone can eventually prove it is harmful. I would argue exactly the opposite. Manufacturers should never be the primary arbiters of what enters the American food supply, and the FDA should never function as little more than a passive reviewer of industry-generated science. If a company wishes to introduce another individual ingredient into foods consumed by millions of Americans, the burden should rest with both the manufacturer and the FDA to demonstrate not only that the ingredient is unlikely to produce obvious toxicity, but that it provides a meaningful public health benefit that cannot reasonably be achieved through simpler, more traditional foods. Extending shelf life, improving manufacturing efficiency, surviving cross-country shipping, reducing waste, and increasing corporate profit margins may be excellent business objectives, but they are not public health objectives. The FDA's mission is not to facilitate the industrialization of the food supply. Its mission is to protect and improve the public's health. Somewhere along the way, those two goals became reversed. Americans should know what chemicals are entering their food, and in the short term, the FDA should review every new and old GRAS determination. But requiring another form, another notification, or another government database is not the same as reforming the philosophy that created the problem. It simply adds another layer of process to a system that still begins with the assumption that another industrial ingredient probably belongs in our food unless someone can prove otherwise. The real failure of GRAS is not that companies frequently self-determine the safety of their own ingredients. The real failure is that Congress and the FDA rarely ask whether another industrial ingredient is needed in the first place. The government has spent decades evaluating whether additives can be safely incorporated into increasingly processed foods, rather than asking how to encourage a food system that relies on fewer additives altogether. How can Congress modify GRAS back to its original intent? HHS Secretary should be lobbying Congress to do exactly that. It is the conversation Maha should be leading, and it isn't. Perhaps the most important question is not generally recognized by whom, it is benefiting whom. Consumers, farmers, public health, or an industrial food system that has become extraordinarily good at manufacturing products that make America progressively sicker. Congress treated GRAS to protect salt, butter, flour, vinegar, and other real foods from unnecessary regulation. Instead, it created a regulatory philosophy that has steadily expanded the industrialization of the American diet while reassuring consumers that everything was, quote, generally recognized as safe, end quote. It's time to retire that philosophy. The purpose of food policy should not be to determine how many industrial ingredients can be squeezed into the food supply under an increasingly elastic definition of safety. The purpose of food policy should be to maximize the amount of real food on the American dinner table. Somewhere over the past 70 years, Congress forgot that distinction. I'm increasingly concerned that the D.C. Maha has forgotten it as well. And finally, I have to agree agree with Khaled Abu Toma. Paper agreements will not disarm terrorists. Unfortunately, like the Gaza initiative before it, the Lebanon agreement risks becoming another document that looks impressive on paper but proves impossible to implement because it rests on a false assumption that terrorist organizations honor agreements and voluntarily disarm. Hamas's leaders openly reject demands to disarm while insisting that the group's weapons are non-negotiable. The same reality now confronts Lebanon and Iran. The problem is that Hezbollah, like Iran, has already made clear that it has no intention of allowing the agreement to succeed. Like Hamas in the Gaza Strip, Hezbollah believes that its weapons are sacred because they serve what it calls the resistance, or for Iran's regime, their survival. Diplomatic agreements signed by governments mean little to organizations that define themselves through permanent armed struggle. Similarly, the Palestinian Authority has long claimed that it could eventually govern Gaza and replace Hamas. That claim has always lacked credibility. The Palestinian Authority is too weak to confront Hamas militarily, just as the Lebanese government lacks both the political consensus and military strength to disarm Hezbollah. Words alone will not disarm Hezbollah. They have not disarmed Hamas or Iran. The failed experience of Gaza should serve as a warning rather than a model. The lesson from all three, Gaza, Lebanon, and Iran, is that terrorist organizations do not surrender their weapons because diplomats ask them to. They do not abandon their weapons because agreements are signed in Washington or Geneva or elsewhere. Terrorist organizations survive through ideology, intimidation, military force, and financial support. And until those realities are addressed, diplomatic agreements will remain little more than signatures on paper while Iran and its proxies continue rebuilding, rearming, and preparing for the next war. For decades, Western diplomats and decision makers have clung to one of the most dangerous illusions in the Middle East, the belief that Islamist terrorist organizations can be persuaded through negotiations and diplomatic agreements to surrender their weapons and abandon their jihad, the holy war, against Israel. Reality continues to prove that persuading terrorist regimes to give up their weapons is not the walk in the park they might have hoped. More than 7 months after U.S. President Donald Trump unveiled his peace plan for the Gaza Strip, the Iran-backed terrorist group Hamas remains armed, entrenched, and firmly in control of large parts of the territory. Despite months of negotiations conducted by Trump's Board of Peace, Hamas has refused to lay down its weapons or relinquish power. Instead, it continues to attach impossible conditions to any discussion of disarmament, foremost among them a complete Israeli withdrawal from the Gaza Strip. Similarly, in Iran's negotiations with the U.S., the ruling Islamic Revolutionary Guard Corps regime demands a complete Israeli withdrawal from southern Lebanon. Under the current circumstances, such moves on the part of Israel would pave the way for endless deadly massacres of Israelis. Now Washington has brokered another ambitious agreement, this time between Israel and Lebanon, that seeks to restore Lebanese sovereignty by eventually disarming Hezbollah and dismantling its military infrastructure. The agreement contains several welcome provisions and offers a potentially historic opportunity to end decades of hostility between Israel and Lebanon. Unfortunately, like the Gaza initiative before it, the Lebanon agreement risks becoming another document that looks impressive on paper but proves impossible to implement because it rests on a false assumption that terrorist organizations honor agreements and voluntarily disarm. Hamas has already demonstrated the failure of that assumption. Hezbollah appears determined to prove it once again. The failure of Trump's Gaza initiative should have served as an important lesson. Instead, Washington continues to negotiate as if Hamas were a rational political movement rather than a jihadist organization whose declared objective is Israel's destruction. 7 months of diplomacy have produced no meaningful results. Hamas remains in power. It continues to recruit fighters, rebuild its military infrastructure, and prepare for future attacks against Israel. Its leaders openly reject demands to disarm while insisting that the group's weapons are non-negotiable. Hamas has even demonstrated that it retains sufficient control over the Gaza Strip to suppress internal opposition. On June 6th, Hamas succeeded in foiling an uprising that was being organized against its rule. The organizers, Hamas opponents and critics living abroad, were hoping that tens of thousands of Palestinians would take to the streets that day to protest the terrorist group's continued rule. This uprising did not take place for a number of reasons, including tough Hamas security measures and ongoing support for the terrorist group. If Hamas can still intimidate Gaza's population nearly 3 years after the October 7th massacre and more than 7 months after Trump's peace initiative, it's difficult to argue that diplomatic pressure has significantly weakened the group. The same reality now confronts Lebanon and Iran. The framework agreement signed in Washington between Israel and Lebanon deserves recognition for several positive elements. It formally commits both countries to pursue peaceful relations, seeks to restore the authority of the Lebanese state, provides for a process aimed at dismantling Hezbollah's military infrastructure, and includes an important provision designed to prevent reconstruction funds from reaching Hezbollah and other non-state armed groups. If implemented, these measures could help strengthen Lebanese sovereignty while reducing Iran's influence inside of Lebanon. The problem is that Hezbollah, like Iran, has already made it clear that it has no intention of allowing the agreement to succeed. Within hours of its signing, Hezbollah's Secretary General Naeem Qassem denounced the framework agreement as humiliation and disgrace, declared it null and void, and accused the Lebanese government of surrendering Lebanon's sovereignty. He rejected any linkage between Israel's withdrawal from southern Lebanon and Hezbollah's disarmament, and described such demands as crossing red lines. Instead, Qassem insisted that Lebanon adhere to the separate Memorandum of Understanding signed between the United States and Iran, a document that does not require Hezbollah to surrender its weapons. Hezbollah's political representatives and allies quickly joined the campaign against the agreement. Lebanese Parliament Speaker Barry warned that the deal represented incitement to civil war. Hezbollah parliamentarian Mohammed Raad accused the Lebanese government of complete submission to America and the Zionist enemy. Even the Iran-backed Houthi militia in Yemen entered the debate, while calling on the Lebanese people to overthrow their government, warned that the agreement would either trigger civil war in Lebanon or lead to Israeli occupation. These reactions expose the central weakness of the agreement. Hezbollah does not recognize the authority of the Lebanese government. Like Hamas in the Gaza Strip, Hezbollah believes that its weapons are sacred because they serve what it calls the resistance, or for Iran's regime, their survival. Diplomatic agreements signed by governments mean little to organizations that define themselves through permanent armed struggle. Their contradiction in current American policy further complicates matters. Within less than 2 weeks, the Trump administration helped produce two agreements that appear to move in opposite strategic directions. The agreement with Lebanon seeks to weaken Hezbollah by restoring Lebanese sovereignty, dismantling the terrorist organization's military infrastructure, and preventing reconstruction funds from reaching it. None of this can happen just because we want it to happen. So it's time to get serious about all of this and perhaps take our hands off the Middle East. Please share this with a friend. And of course, a new No Restraint podcast will be up and coming soon. God bless you. God bless Israel. And God bless the USA.
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22: News Talk 850 WFTL weather forecast for your Sunday. Expect thunderstorms, about a 75% chance of rain and thunderstorms with a high of 91 and a low of 77. And as we kick off your work week on Monday, 70% chance of rain and thunderstorms with a high of 91 and a low of 76. Check your weather. 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
23: Welcome to this edition of the No Restraint podcast. I'm your host, Joyce Kaufman, and I decided to kind of go backwards and to talk about some things I have not talked about in quite some time. But since we're dealing with a theocratic regime in Iran and trying to get a peace agreement with this memorandum of understanding, I thought maybe Marco Rubio could have better explained what it is that they believe and what it is that they think is the future for all the world. So I'm going to try to explain it from the perspective that myself and Robert Spencer and Pamela Gerber and so many who have actually studied the writings of Muhammad could help you understand better. You know, I didn't first pick up the Quran to defeat an argument. I picked it up because someone handed it to me and said that my soul depended on it. He was a Muslim man. His father was an imam. And he had been trying to bring me to Islam since the very first week that we worked together. And within that first week, he had already given me a Turkish nickname, a diminutive of Ibrahim, which is the name Muslims use for Abraham, which was, of course, the name that my father used. He was not doing it to manipulate me. He was doing it because he genuinely believed that I was on my way to hell, and he genuinely did not want that to happen. So that is a different starting point than most people who pick up these books. I was not approaching them as an enemy. I was approaching them as someone trying to understand what his friend believed and why, and whether it was true. I didn't have a degree in theology at the time. And so it was difficult for me. And I had to listen to a lot of other people's opinions and read a lot of commentaries. And I began to understand quite clearly that if you want to know what the documents actually say, then you have to read them. And this is what I found, starting with the Quran. The first thing that surprised me about the Quran was its texture. I had expected something more like the Bible in structure, and what I encountered was something quite different. And the difference is important to understand before you can make sense of anything else. The Quran is not a narrative. The Bible moves through time. It has a beginning, a middle, and an arc. Genesis leads to Exodus, leads to the prophets, leads to the Gospels. Characters develop, themes build. The story's going somewhere. The Quran does not work that way. It is organized roughly by length of chapter, from longest to shortest, with some exceptions, which means it has no chronological organization at all. You can open it to almost any page and not have any clear sense of whether you are reading an early revelation or a late one, a Meccan passage or a Medinan one, without outside guidance. That disorientation is not incidental. It has consequences, and I'll come back to them. That disorientation, the second thing that surprised me was what I found genuinely admirable. And I want to be honest about this because the people who tell you there's nothing worth respecting in Islam are not doing you any favors. They're setting you up for intellectual embarrassment the moment you talk to a serious Muslim who can point you to passages they are proud of. The Quran on God's absolute sovereignty is genuinely powerful. The
2: weight of divine majesty in the early Meccan surahs, the insistent that there is only one God, that he created everything, that everything depends on him for its existence, that human pride in the face of that is absurd, that the poor and the orphan and the widow matter to God, that greed will be answered for if all of that is real, and there is a reason it spoke to 7th century Arabia and speaks to hundreds of millions of people today. The Fatiha, the opening chapter that Muslims pray 17 times a day in their daily prayers, is genuinely beautiful. In the name of God, the merciful, the compassionate. I read it and understood immediately why a man might want to say it 17 times a day. There's something there. The Quran's treatment of Jesus also surprised me. He is treated with more dignity in the Quran than most Christians realize. He's born of a virgin, confirmed by the Quran. He performs miracles, confirmed by the Quran. He is called the Word of God and a spirit from God. He is listed among the greatest of the prophets, and the Quran states explicitly that he was sinless. I found that striking. Muhammad, by contrast, is told in the Quran to seek forgiveness for his sins. Jesus is not. The text treats their moral standing differently, and it does so in Jesus's favor, and most Muslims I have spoken to have never even noticed that. And so those are the things I want to credit before I tell you what else I found. The disorganized texture I described is not just an aesthetic feature. It is the context in which you have to understand the doctrine of abrogation. And abrogation is the key that unlocks everything. The problem is that the Quran contradicts itself, not subtly, not in ways that require elaborate interpretation to identify, in ways that are direct and mutually exclusive. There is no compulsion in religion, appears in Surah 2 and 256, kill them wherever you find them, appears in the same surah 100 verses later. To you, your religion, and to me, mine, appears in Surah 109. Fight them until there is no more fitna and until the religion, all of it, is for Allah, appears in Surah 8 and 39. These are not texts that can be held in creative tension the way the Old and the New Testaments can. They are instructions that point in opposite directions. Islamic theology has a solution to this. It's called nask, which means abrogation, and it works like this. Since the Quran was revealed over 22 years across two distinct phases of Muhammad's life and mission, later revelations cancel earlier ones when they conflict. The Meccan period, when Muhammad had no political power and the Muslim community was small and vulnerable, produced the tolerant, patient verses. The Medinan period, after the migration to Medina and the formation of a Muslim political and military state, produced the harder verses about warfare, subjugation, and the treatment of unbelievers. The classical jurists who built Islamic law were not confused about which ones took precedence. Al-Suyuti compiled lists of abrogated verses running to over 200 entries. He is explicit that the source

of classical Sunni Islam. The verses Western apologists quote when they want to tell you that Islam is peaceful are, in many cases, the ones that the tradition itself identified as superseded. That is not a smear. It is what the classical commentators wrote down. Moving from the Quran into the Hadith literature is moving from scripture into biography. The Hadiths are collections of reports about what Muhammad said and did. The two most authoritative collections in Sunni Islam are Sahih al-Bukhari and Sahih Muslim, and they are enormous. Between them, they contain thousands of individual reports, each with a chain of transmission going back through named narrators to the companions of Muhammad and then to Muhammad himself. I want to be clear about what I found credible before I tell you what troubled me. The transmission system is sophisticated. The science of hadith criticism, which involves evaluating the reliability of each narrator in the chain, is a genuine intellectual achievement. The Muslim scholars who built it were not naive. They were aware that fabrication happened. They developed tools for detecting it. The best authenticated hadiths, the ones ranked as sahih, which means sound, went through scrutiny that would be recognizable to any serious textual scholar. What I found in those hadiths is a Muhammad who is both more human and more troubling than the figure who appears in the Quran alone. There are hadiths where Muhammad is gentle, generous, and genuinely funny. He forbids the mistreatment of servants. He says the best of men are the best to their wives. He weeps at a child's funeral. He has favorites among the companions, and his favorites clearly have a affection for him. When his wife, Aisha, reports a piece of his behavior, you can hear a real relationship in the account, a man with quirks and preferences and moments of warmth that feel entirely human. And then there are the other hadiths. In Bukhari, Muhammad orders the execution of men who had apostatized from Islam. The hadith is explicit, and it is not a marginal report. It is in the most authoritative collection and is treated as legally operative. Whoever challenges his religion, kill him. That's not a metaphor. Islamic law in four of the five major schools uses this hadith as the basis for the death penalty for apostasy. In Bukhari, the account of Banu Khuza'i, the Jewish tribe of Medina, whose adult males, somewhere between 600 and 900 men, were executed by Muhammad's order after surrendering. Their women and children were enslaved. This is not disputed within the Islamic tradition. It is narrated in the Sirah by Ibn Ishaq with a matter-of-factness that suggests no one in the early Muslim community found it unusual. The controversy is not whether it happened, it is how to interpret it. In Bukhari and in the Sirah, Muhammad's marriage to Aisha is placed by the traditional sources at her age of 6, with consummation at 9. This is not a Western polemical invention. Muslim scholars have argued about it for decades, with some modernists attempting to revise the chronology. But the traditional sources are clear. The major classical commentators accept the traditional account, and the marriage is defended by mainstream figures within the tradition on the grounds that different historical periods have different norms. I'm reporting what the primary sources say. I'm not inventing problems. These are the materials. The Sirah, the official biography of Muhammad, is primarily Ibn Ishaq's work as preserved through Ibn Hisham. It is the closest thing Islam has to a canonical life of the prophet, and it is not hagiography in any soft sense. It contains things that a sympathetic biographer would have been tempted to omit. The most significant thing the Sirah added to my understanding was the chronology. Reading the Quran without the Sirah is like reading a collection of speeches without knowing when they were delivered or why. The Sirah provides the context. It shows you that the tolerant early verses came from a period when Muhammad had no power and needed allies. It shows you that the harder later verses came from a period with armies and needed obedience. I'm not claiming this means the revelations were politically convenient inventions. I am saying that the pattern exists, that it is documented in Islam's own sources, and that it needs to be reckoned with rather than wished away. The Sirah also shows you a man who was a political and military leader as well as a religious one. He ordered

decades. He authorized assassinations of poets who mocked him. He negotiated treaties and broke them when it was strategically necessary, with Quranic sanction for doing so. None of this is invented by critics. It's in the primary sources, treated as legitimate by the tradition and used as precedent in Islamic jurisprudence. I want to say something here about what this does and does not mean. I worked alongside of people who believed all of this, and they were some of the nicest people I have ever known. Honest people. They worked harder than almost anyone I have met. Their faith was genuine, and it produced genuine fruit in their character. I'm not telling you that reading the primary sources means concluding that Muslims are dangerous or that your Muslim neighbor should be feared. I am telling you that the primary sources are not what the popular Western presentation says they are, and that the gap between those two things matters. The question that changed everything for me was not the violence. I could have processed the violence by contextualizing it historically. Plenty of ancient texts contain things that make modern readers uncomfortable, and the Bible is not exempt from that category. The question that changed everything was structural. It is this. In Christianity, the founder is the standard against which the institution is measured. When the church falls short, the accusation is always, you are not living like Jesus. The standard itself is not in question. Jesus did not order raids. He did not arrange marriages with children. He did not authorize the execution of apostates. He was executed by the state, not empowered by it. Everything the church had done wrong can be measured against what Jesus actually did and found wanting. The standard holds. In Islam, the founder is the standard. When you examine the primary sources and find things that trouble you, you're not finding a gap between Islam and Muhammad, you are finding Muhammad. The hadith I cited about apostasy is not a corruption of the tradition. It is from the most trusted collection in the tradition. The Banu Quyaza massacre is not a later invention. It is in the seerah, narrated with approval by the companion who participated. The marriage to Aisha is not a smear. It is defended by the tradition. This is the structural difference, and it is why the question cannot be resolved by pointing to the beautiful early Meccan verses and saying, that is the real Islam. The tradition itself says these verses were superseded. The tradition itself presents the Medinan Muhammad, the military commander, the political ruler, the man who ordered the execution of apostates, as the model of perfect human behavior, the man whose example is to be followed in all things. You know, a carpenter tests whether a joint holds weight. You put honest pressure on the joint. So that's what we're trying to do here, reporting what happened. There's one more thing I found that I want to be precise about, because it is the deepest thing. When I read the Quran's portrayal of Allah carefully and then went back to the Bible, I noticed a difference I had not been able to articulate before. In the Quran, God's love is consistently conditional and selective. He loves those who fight in his cause. He loves those who purify themselves. He loves those who are constantly repentant. He explicitly does not love the disbelievers. He explicitly does not love the arrogant. Divine love in the Quran is approved, extended to those who have earned alignment. It is not, at any point in the text, described as God pursuing people who have not yet qualified. The Bible has a sentence that the Quran does not have. While we were still sinners, Christ died for us. It has another. God is love. Not God loves. God is love. Love is not an attribute activated by human performance. It is what he is. That distinction is not cosmetic. It changes the entire shape of the relationship between God and humanity. In Islam, the relationship is essentially contractual. Obedience is exchanged for reward. Even sustained obedience does not yield certainty of salvation. The system is hierarchical in a way that cannot be closed from the human side. In Christianity, the gap is closed from God's side at a cost that is made explicit through a means that is historical and verifiable and either happened or it did not.
I found, after spending years with both texts, that the God of the Bible makes a different kind of claim. Not a gentler claim, in some ways a harder one. The cross is not a soft conclusion, but it is a coherent one. God does not ask you to perform your way to salvation, whose threshold you can never know. He comes in and pays it himself and shows you the wounds as proof. And I've argued about this with Muslim friends for years. The arguments were okay on both sides. They know their tradition and I know mine. I will tell you how those arguments ended in a different, time and a different podcast. What I do want to leave you with here is simpler. I did the reading. I started with a friend who believed the tradition and loved me enough not to challenge me with it. I went to the primary sources without an agenda. I took notes over years, not weeks. I wrote a lot about what I had found. I spoke about it a lot on the air. And what I found in the end was that the questions the Quran itself raises, the questions about who God is, what he is like, whether he pursues us or waits for us to qualify, whether the standard of perfect humanity looks like Jesus or like someone else, those questions have answers. And I found the answers in the book the Quran told me to read. That's right. The Two Muhammads is a book that everybody should read, where the research leads on the textual and historical questions. There is no question in my mind that we need to know more about such things if we're going to deal in any significant way with the imams and the clerics in Iran. Unfortunately, Donald Trump just wants this victory so badly that he's willing to forego actual meaningful conversations, particularly with the American people. I, on the other hand, have to do this. I also wanted to talk about this controversy with Fauci that Tulsi Gabbard unleashed in her final day in office. And the controversy can be summarized in a single line. Fauci funded the Wuhan research, then helped steer the intelligence that absolved it. What the declassified documents add is the mechanism. They show a man who occupied multiple positions of authority simultaneously, who placed trusted associates inside the intelligence review process, and who then helped present the resulting conclusions to the public as independent scientific judgment. They show sworn testimony that contradicts the record, in fact, documenting that Fauci lied under oath, and they show what was done to the analyst who refused to go alone. This is not new to intelligence assessment. It is something more useful, which is the raw material. In her final days as Director of National Intelligence, Tulsi Gabbard declassified the correspondence, the briefing readouts, and the whistleblower complaints that the cover-up was built to keep buried. She did it at the close of the week, on her way out of the office, knowing that the man arriving to replace her has been asked to shrink the agency rather than to keep opening its files. The central issue is no longer whether credible analysts raised concerns about a laboratory origin. They did. What these documents address is something different. They raise serious questions about whether the intelligence process itself was influenced by officials with a direct stake and a conflict of interest in the conclusions being reached. One fact stands out from these documents, and it has received remarkably little attention. 5 weeks before this release, a CIA whistleblower testified before Congress under oath that a cover-up had occurred and described how it operated. The documents released by Gabbard are consistent with that testimony and provide independent support for his account. Timing matters. Washington has long used Friday afternoons to release information it hopes will disappear into the weekend news cycle. Gabbard used the same timing for the opposite purpose. In the final days of her tenure, she released documents that powerful people had spent years trying to keep out of public view. She's leaving office, and her successor arrives with instructions to shrink the agency rather than continue opening its files.
Someone had to push this through. The COVID documents were not a one-off release. They were the culmination of a year-long effort to declassify records across the intelligence community. Only days earlier, Gabbard's office released information concerning more than 100 federally funded laboratories operating overseas, including facilities working with dangerous pathogens. Taken together, the releases point to the same underlying problem: a vast biological research enterprise funded with American tax dollars, shielded by American institutions, and largely hidden from the public that pays for it. Some of those disclosures were required by law. The difference is that Gabbard appears to have treated those requirements as a starting point rather than a limit. The core issue is the conflict of interest. Before and during the pandemic, Anthony Fauci directed NIAID, which was funding that reached the Wuhan Institute of Virology through Echo Health Alliance to support coronavirus research involving bats. When SARS-CoV-2 emerged and the intelligence community began examining the virus's origins, Fauci was not a bystander. He was one of the government's most influential scientific advisors. At the same time, he was the public face of the COVID response, repeatedly dismissing the lab leak hypothesis as implausible and characterizing many of its proponents as conspiracy theorists. Those roles should have never been combined. The official whose agency helped fund the research was also advising the government as it examined whether that research might have contributed to the pandemic. Simultaneously, he was reassuring the public that there was little reason to suspect a laboratory accident. That is not a question of motive. It is a question of structure. Systems designed to manage conflicts of interest are built on a simple principle: no individual should be placed in a position to influence the investigation of matters in which they have a direct professional, institutional, or reputational stake. Yet that is precisely what happened here. The conflict was not avoided. It was embedded in the process from the very beginning. Fauci did not need to dictate the outcome. Fauci did not need to dictate it at all. He only needed direct influence and control over who advised the investigators and which evidence they were allowed to see and consider most persuasive. The documents show Fauci providing the intelligence community with names of scientists to consult, many of whom had received funding through NIAID. They also show intelligence officials accepting those recommendations. One senior official explained the reasoning in straightforward terms, describing Fauci as the person who knows better than most who the real coronavirus experts are. The consequence is obvious. Fauci's experts helped inform the assessment. The assessment was then presented to the public as the independent judgment of the intelligence community and cited as evidence against a lab origin. Gabbard's office describes this as a self-serving circular reporting loop. That description fits. I like to call it a self-licking ice cream cone. The same network of experts helped shape the analysis, and the resulting analysis was then invoked as independent confirmation of the experts' conclusions. And that same pattern appears in the scientific literature. Yet all the private communications that were obtained through public records requests and congressional investigations tell a far more nefarious story, and one that I will get more into depth in another podcast, probably in the, not the next one, but in a subsequent one. One detail, though, from the newly released files is particularly revealing. During a June 2021 briefing with intelligence analysts, Fauci did not simply answer questions. He argued for evidence that he believed supported a natural origin, while also pressing analysts about why Chinese authorities had been permitted to sanitize the Wuhan market before investigators could properly examine it. Thank you for listening to this No Restraint podcast, and please share them with friends, and then, of course, anxiously await for the next one. It'll be coming along soon. In the meantime, may God bless you, may God bless Israel, and may God bless the United States of America. Happy birthday, USA.

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1: From ABC News, I'm Wayne Cabot. A game changer in the World Cup, the ruling body, FIFA, lifting the red card that penalized American star Folarin Balogun, meaning he will not be suspended for tomorrow's game against Belgium. The Royal Belgian Football Association saying it's astonished by the decision. The AP reporting through a source that the White House made a call to intervene. Today, President Trump thanking FIFA for what he said is reversing a great injustice. The Smithsonian saying it is nonpartisan and always has been, after the White House said that the exhibits there are prepared by people who don't want you to love your country. It accuses the Smithsonian exhibits of having anti-white activism, illegal alien activism, it says, and transgender activism. On ABC's This Week, George Stephanopoulos asked Secretary of the Interior Doug Burgum about President Trump's statement about vandals cutting a 350-foot gash in the reflecting pool.
2: And that's been measured out. So that's just a fact that's what we've got to go back and repair.
3: There's a 350-foot gash?
2: Well, it's multiple gashes that add up to 350 feet.
1: For last night's event on the National Mall, organizers said that the capacity would be 150,000. President Trump is saying that more than 420,000 turned out before the weather hit. And watch the weather again if you're in the east. A level 3 of 4 risk for flooding, downpours in places without power still. Eastern PA, northern New Jersey, downstate New York. 300,000 customers still out, almost as many from storms in Michigan. In New Jersey alone, the heat has killed 25 people since Thursday, says Governor Mikey Sherrill. Most were in homes with no air conditioning. Ukraine's President Zelensky says intelligence indicates Russia is preparing a new massive strike. In Iran, days of mourning for the assassinated Ayatollah are attracting hundreds of thousands each day. 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
6: News Talk 850 WFTL weather forecast for your Sunday. Expect thunderstorms, about a 75% chance of rain and thunderstorms with a high of 91 and a low of 77. And as we kick off your work week on Monday, 70% chance of rain and thunderstorms with a high of 91 and a low of 76. Check your weather. 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
7: Yes, welcome in. We're here. It's episode 72 of the Unidentified Alien Podcast. Stephen Diener here back with you on another UAP adventure right here. It's so happy to be back with you on a new episode of this original version of UAP, the Unidentified Alien Podcast, for episode 72. And during this episode, we are going to be covering a couple of really fascinating stories with compelling witnesses, very compelling witnesses, actually, out of both Papua New Guinea and Puerto Rico. So kind of two opposite sides of the world there. And they're two stories that actually happened over 50 years apart as well. And you know, I always find it interesting how we have similar stories or similar sightings, but decades apart. So, and the intriguing thing is that these stories still leave us asking questions to this day. Questions like, was it a heavenly vision that they saw? Or how did that UFO split into two? Well, we're going to explore all that. It's all going to make sense. Don't worry. And in just a minute. But first, you know what time it is. You know what we got to do first. Let's get that factoid going.
8: Factoid.
7: So obviously a lot has happened since the previous episode of UAP back in episode 71, where we've had the congressional hearings. We had David Grush and Ryan Graves and David Fravor all come out in front of Congress, essentially, and say under oath about what they knew and what they've been told. And one of the things that have happened since then as well, because it seems like, no pun intended, this stuff has been moving at light speed. But one of the things that has happened has been this story about Chuck Schumer and his measure that he's trying to put through for basically this like Disclosure Act. And now there's been a development with this, which is what brings us to our factoid today. So this all goes back to Chuck Schumer putting through his what they were calling, and by the way, Chuck Schumer, Democratic Senate Majority Leader, I should clarify in case you're not familiar, But he put forward a what they're calling a UAP Amendment Act, and it was part of the National Defense Authorization Act, or the NDAA, for the fiscal year of 2024. So this was one of the things that they put in there, and the White House is backing it. And what it does, kind of just to put it in layman's terms, it demands what's the wording in here is presumptive immediate disclosure of UAP records. Apparently, some of this stuff is going to come out either before the end of this year or maybe beginning of next year. It's very fascinating. So we'll keep up on this UAP amendment that is being passed through the 2024 NDAA. We are living through quite the time here when it comes to UAP disclosure. That is for sure. Unique times, I should say. But let's go ahead now and jump into our first story. And this takes us to Papua New Guinea back in 1959. And I call it Waving at Aliens, because when an Australian priest named Father William Gill was on a mission to the small island nation of Papua New Guinea. For those not familiar with the geography, by the way, Papua New Guinea is located just to the north of Australia and then directly east of Indonesia. So that's kind of its place in the world if you're not familiar with it. Now, on the night of June 26, 1959, Father Gill was stargazing by the shore with others in his camp when he had an experience that he could not explain. And how much has that happened to so many of us, right? I mean, that when I get messages from you and different listeners, so many times I hear the same type of thing. It was an experience I couldn't explain. It stuck with me for years. And you're not alone in that. And Father Gill was someone who had an experience, a truly incredible experience that has not been explained to this day, unless you want to believe some of the explanations they came up with from the investigators, but we'll get to that later. But here's a little bit of Father Gill from 1959 in his own words to start us off here, talking about what he experienced on that night in 1959.
3: Can you imagine what it's like to look up in the sky and see a totally foreign-looking object there, just hovering, not very far high up, maybe 200 or 300 feet up in the air, and glowing, and two bipods jutting out from behind it, from underneath it, and sparkling all around, and some figures up there. This solid-looking object, and figures walking about on top, and not the slightest noise whatsoever.
7: All right, so a couple things to touch on there. Obviously, pretty incredible statements to start off. So he sees the objects in the sky, as he says. He sees figures walking about. So we're going to get to that a little bit later, too. But then he also mentions, and this is a hallmark of a, you know, UFO, UAP sighting, no sound. You heard him say that there at the end of the clip. There was no sound to this. Now, to be exact, this event took place over two nights, actually. And on the first night, Father Gill and his missionaries saw that first sighting you heard about there and that he was just speaking about. A bright light, you know, the classic disc shape, no sound, and apparent occupants dwelling within and walking about as well. Now, the craft took off after a few minutes into that first sighting that you heard Father Gill talking about. And he decided to lead everyone back to their huts and everything and to the camp so he could record what he and the others had just seen. Now, keep in mind, this is 1959, okay? UFO Twitter doesn't exist. So it's not like he can just go out there and be like, look what, you know, tell everybody, look, you know, what I just saw. This was incredible. No, this is 1959. A lot of this stuff is still new. It's 12 years after Roswell. There's a lot going on during the Cold War. So a lot of this stuff is still fairly unknown to, you know, a lot of people. So then to his surprise, while he's back at his camp and recording some of this stuff down, you know, writing it, drawing pictures, things like that, to his surprise, a short time later, the UFO came back. And this time it wasn't alone. He had someone come up to him and say, Father, we see these things again. So here's a little bit about sighting number two on that night with Father Gill and his missionaries.
8: It was about 500 feet away. There was this one main object, but there was also smaller satellite objects seen in close proximity.
7: So that's interesting when you think about it. So 500 feet away, you know, you heard Father Gill talking about 300 to 500 feet. So not very far. I mean, you're talking a football field, really, or American football, if you're listening, you know, internationally, you're talking 100 yards-ish, you know, for 300 feet, that's 100 yards, maybe a little bit further, so a football field and a half. And you're talking about now these, what the man described there as satellite objects, so smaller type of orbs that were coming out from this main, you know, saucer-shaped UFO that Father Gill was seeing. So let's go back here just a bit and look at some of the key details, okay? For one, Father Gill was actually a noted skeptic about all of this. As it was happening, he's talked about in interviews before that he didn't really know what to make of it. He didn't know a lot about the UFO subject, and he was, you know, kind of like a scientific mind. He tried to find answers to the questions, wasn't just going to all of a sudden start believing that aliens were real. So he was trying to find different answers. It's not like he went up there and said, look, see, I told you. No, he was trying to find out what could this be. And he couldn't reconcile what he was seeing in that moment. Now, at first, he tried to blame it on the light from Venus, but that couldn't be because the sighting was taking place in an entirely different part of the sky. Also, Venus doesn't dance around the sky with occupants inside of it, so there's also that to consider. Then he thought it could be a satellite. Now, that's not a bad thought, because considering the time frame here, it would have been very plausible to think something like that. This, again, 1959, this was just 2 years after, to put that into perspective, 2 years after the Russians launched Sputnik. But then again, the human-like figures he saw didn't add up with any satellites that, you know, anybody was putting out in 1959. The last thought he had was that it could have possibly been some type of military experiment. Now, keep in mind, and this is why I love this story, because Father Gill, and I love him as a witness, because you're talking about a guy, everything I'm describing here, this isn't some investigator, this wasn't Project Blue Book coming to him and saying, well, it was this or that. These are things he's trying to say to explain away what he saw, which is why I love him as a witness, because he's not a guy that was coming out there to sensationalize this. So he's thinking about maybe some type of military experiment. Now, that can't be entirely ruled out, but it is hard to imagine any military having that sort of tech in 1959. Then again, who can really say for sure on that point, but it still seems kind of far-fetched that it was a military experiment. I don't know. All that said, though, Father Gill and the other witnesses, which numbered over 30 people, by the way, this was a mass sighting. I think I should mention that, too. I don't want that fact to get lost here. This is a mass sighting event. Over 30 people, including Father Gill, saw this happen. They weren't quite done with all this, though, this strange sighting that was going on. In fact, the best was yet to come, so to speak, because on the next night of June 27th, so they've seen this thing a couple of times. They're still trying to figure it out. They're trying to make sense of it. Now it's the next night, and Father Gill and the others with him actually made intelligent contact, or so the story goes, in their third sighting with this flying saucer and its occupants. Here's what they did. Father Gill explains how they waved to the occupants, as we call them.
3: And so we waved. Wouldn't it be wonderful if we could get this object down onto the playing field? And as we waved, wondering whether we'd get some recognition and whether perhaps they would understand what we wanted, they waved back. So I asked a boy to go quickly down, bring me a torch, bring me a pencil, bring me paper. And this he did, very, very quickly. He brought it back, and he brought the torch and put the torch on and shone it to the craft. And as he did so, he waved moved the torch this way. And we were dumbfounded when we looked at the craft, and the craft was as though it was responding to the torch. It began to do this too, you know, like a disc-shaped object just moving the same way, responding to the movement of the torch.
7: Okay, so let's unpack all that real quick. They waved back, all right? So now you're talking about intelligent contact here with some type of occupants, whoever was on this craft They're acknowledging Father Gil and people standing there on the beach and making contact, apparently friendly contact, in the way of waving back, in the way of responding to the light moving from what he said was the torch, waving it back and forth, left to right. And actual, you know, this response from the occupants on the craft to move in the same direction in a season, you know, not a left to right direction, I guess you could say, up and down, back and forth, to show that they were watching them, to show that they understood that they were trying to communicate. This was communication going on, according to Father Gil. So it begs the question, who was he communicating with? Was it time-traveling humans in some type of advanced craft? Was it interdimensional beings, you know, humans or otherwise? What was their purpose for being there and for making this, you know, essentially friendly contact with Father Gil and the people on the beach that night? There's a lot of questions here, like I said, and that's why this is such an incredible story. Did they actually make contact with otherworldly beings, or was this something else? We don't know. Whatever the answers may be here, it really is just an incredible story of intelligent contact with seemingly some type of higher intelligence, whether it be human or not. So what did happen here? How did this all end? Father Gil goes into a little bit more right now.
3: And so for another hour or two, we watched. Then suddenly it did go. There was this amazingly incredible speed that the whole craft disappeared to nothing across the bay in a matter of a second or so. What are we to think of this kind of phenomenon? People claiming to see things such as I did. The 38 of us, and we all believe that we saw it, but of course we don't expect other people to believe us if they don't want to.
7: So you see that Father Gil comes off as a sensible man. He understands it sounds implausible, it sounds ridiculous, it sounds too fantastical to even consider something like this happening. But he says he saw it along with 38 other people, as he put it there. And you caught that, right? Did you catch that when he said how it moved? That's instantaneous acceleration. He said how it just disappeared in a second, gone. So you have these classic hallmarks of the saucer-shaped craft. No sound, instantaneous acceleration. And then, of course, the most amazing part is making contact with the occupants, as they put it, on this craft. It's an incredible story, and it remains unsolved. Unless you want to believe this conclusion from the investigators who were assigned to the case, because this was investigated. Listen to this real quick. Listen to the conclusion that they came up with here. As case closed, nothing more to see here. Listen to this.
9: 6 months after the event, Air Force personnel interview Father Gil and attribute what he saw to a celestial phenomenon, the planet Venus. Noted UFO debunker Dr. Donald Menzel agrees, adding that Father Gil is known to be nearsighted. But that argument doesn't explain the other 25 witnesses.
7: It was Venus. He needed glasses. What he saw dancing around in the sky, waving to other beings on a craft, it was all Venus because he needs glasses. Oh, you can't make this stuff up. But this was, you know, late 50s, early 60s. They're doing this investigation, and this is the type of garbage that they put out there, and that sometimes they still try to put out there. Can you imagine? What an insult. Think whatever you want of this case. I think we can all agree that it wasn't Venus that over 30 people, including Father Gil, saw. And I love the fact, too, that they just completely ignored everybody else. And they said, well, Father Gil needed glasses, so he didn't see what he thought he saw. Well, what about the other 30-something people? No. Forget about them. Father Gil needs glasses. This is what they did, and still sometimes do. So, laughable in my opinion right there. But just an incredible story. So, glad I finally got to speak about that one with you here on this episode. But now on to our next story here, and our final story, actually. I call it Scene Double. This is a famous case out of Puerto Rico, if you haven't heard about it. Even if you have, it's still a fun one to talk about and consider what the heck this could have been. This was a case that was actually top secret within the Department of Defense before it got leaked for everyone to see. A case that, again, I have dubbed personally seen double, the Puerto Rico orbs. Here's how that starts.
10: It's just after dark on August 25th, 2013, in Aguadilla, Puerto Rico. The crew of a United States Customs and Border Patrol plane is taking off for a routine mission when they notice a strange pinkish light approaching from the northwest. They turn on their thermal imaging camera to track the object, and this is what they see.
7: Ooh, and the ominous music, too, to add it in there. Credit to The Proof is Out There, hosted by Tony Harris. That's where that sound came from, so credit to them on that. I love how they put that together. But what did they see, right? So here's what they saw. It was a metallic orb, or a sphere, however you want to put it, flying below their point of view. So, yes, we have another orb on our hands. How many times do we hear about these orbs? And there are a few things, though, to get into the story that makes this what many consider to be one of the best true UFO videos ever captured, honestly. And this is, again, back in 2013. First off, there is no disputing that this was filmed using a highly technical and very expensive, by the way, Department of Homeland Security camera that was placed on that customs plane. So this isn't one of those times where a skeptic can say that it was made with CGI or Photoshopped. It just wasn't. Next, they were able to get the thermal readings on this thing, and it measured just over 100 degrees Fahrenheit, which is far too low for a jet engine, which is why I love this case, because you had a lot of different readings on this thing that ruled out different things like a jet engine, right? 100 degrees, not hot enough, which brings up another important point. There's no sign of any type of propulsion here. How many times have we heard that before? No propulsion, the orbs, you know, a la the Mosul orb or any other famous orb sighting as well. Investigators also ruled out the possibility of birds or balloons because the object's movement and heat signature does not match those at all. So I just want to get all that out there. Ruled out jets, birds, balloons, okay, and CGI because, again, this was filmed with a Department of Homeland Security camera. In fact, it was able to speed up this object to over 100 miles per hour going against the wind, all right? So with all that to consider, you could see how that alone, not to mention all the other facts I just put out there, would make even the most hardened skeptic at least pause for a second about all this. But you haven't even heard the best part yet. What if I told you that this thing actually split into two different UAPs or UFOs? Listen to this.
10: The object seems to splash down in the water before re-emerging seconds later. Even more bizarre, the object then splits into two separate craft. After nearly 4 minutes, the object disappears from view.
7: All right, so a couple of things here. Obviously, number one, the split. Never heard that before. Haven't heard about it since. Maybe you have. I haven't. And then you have the USO factor, unidentified submerged object. I know they've given it a different name since then, but I still like to use the old term of USO. So you have the splash, right? Now, just going back to the famous Nimitz Tic Tac from 2004. Remember that splash? That's a famous video, of course, that was taken. David Fravor talking about that just last week at the congressional hearing. Now you have this same type of thing. Instead of a Tic Tac, now you have an orb doing the splash, coming in and out of the water, and then as it emerges out of the water, splitting into another craft. What is that all about? Now, it's also worth mentioning a little historical perspective here as well. There have been many UFOs / UAP sightings over Puerto Rico just in general in the past, specifically over by the U.S. military installations, like this case here of the double orb seen near the base in Aguadilla. There is a rich history of these reports from military personnel, even going back to the 60s in this area, where actually in one instance, just as an example, in 1963, crew members of the USS Wasp reported seeing an underwater craft during an anti-submarine exercise, which brings up another important point. These sightings are not only happening around bases, but also taking place near aircraft carriers and submarines in the water. This story and others like it in the area really have all the elements to match similar accounts when you think about it throughout the past decades, like I mentioned with the Tic Tac and the Nimitz and others. But this continues to beg the question, why do these things happen so often around our military bases or personnel or craft? What is the connection there? Is it intimidation? Is it monitoring? Is it curiosity? I don't know. And again, you go back to the double orb. How does this thing split? Or is it some type of optical illusion? Is it some type of interdimensional thing going on where it was caught in between two dimensions? I'm just throwing it out there. I'm sorry if I sound crazy to you right now, but I'm just trying to throw out possibilities of how something could physically split into two, just because I've never heard of that before. By the way, it's also worth mentioning this orb, or I guess orbs in this case, did not make a splash when it dove down under the water, even though it hit going approximately 80 miles per hour, according to the readings from the camera on the customs airplane. Think about that for a second. Anything hitting the water, you're at the beach or you're at the lake, whatever, you take a pebble, you throw it into the water, it's going 2 miles per hour through the air, it's going to make a splash. How does something going 80 miles per hour hitting the water, some type of aircraft in this case with these orbs, not make a splash? It just goes right through, like a hot knife through butter. Now, I realize that one possibility that you may be considering, which may not have brought up yet, is that of a drone. Now, I haven't mentioned this until now, but I spoke directly to my military intelligence source about this. I did. We spoke about this before I finished preparing this episode. I wanted to ask him specific questions about this case because he had a lot of knowledge about it, working how he does and where he does. And he's been shown this before. He's investigated it. Now, you know him as Anthony Williams, and we spoke at length about this one particular case. If you don't know who I'm talking about, I spoke to him on a previous episode a couple months ago entitled My Military Contact, I think is what I called it, and that was Anthony Williams. It's not his real name, but we use that on purpose for a reason. Can't give out his real name. But we spoke at length about this in a private conversation, and he gave me a lot of the information that you've actually heard here today, passed a lot of this along. Now, I asked him that question, though, about the possibility of this being some type of advanced drone, you know, being used by one of our adversaries, China, Russia, North Korea, Iran. I don't know. But his answer was simple when I brought it up to him. He said back in 2013, when this sighting happened, there was no one on this earth that had this type of surveillance technology where something could split into two, coming in and out of the water like that before disappearing completely, especially at that speed without making a splash. So I think that was a fair point that he made, which leaves us back to square one. What the heck was this? And how is it there? So here's one final word on this case, though, from a man named Richard Hoffman. Richard Hoffman was the head of the Scientific Coalition for Unidentified Aerial Phenomena. So I think he's a pretty good source to speak on this. Here's what he had to say.
11: We took a look at thermal signatures of birds and various other objects, and it doesn't match anything like this. And there you go. It's unidentified. It's not from any place here.
7: Yeah, there you go. I mean, just to kind of corroborate and back up what we've been saying here about this case, splitting UAP, this orb, splitting into two, coming in and out of the water. And the fact that it was caught on a Department of Homeland Security camera is indisputable. So that's what makes this case one of the most fascinating for a lot of people to discover and investigate. And it's really, I guess I can use the term, one of the most damning cases when it comes to a skeptic, you know, saying, well, there's nothing going on. Oh, yeah, well, look at this. Something's going on. You decide what it is. Now, you can see why this was top secret also at one point and how it continues to be a case that just confounds anyone who comes across it. The question becomes, could we be looking at a true blue case of an alien-controlled craft? Or could this be a case of our own secret technology that has been reverse engineered from a downed alien ship in the past? These are some of the questions that really continue to surround this case and one reason why it remains unsolved. On that note, thank you all again for everything. I can't overstate how much your support truly means to me, especially if you've been following things on social media lately, on the UAP Twitter. Things have gotten kind of crazy over the past week, so I can't even put into words, honestly. I'm trying not to be dramatic or anything, but I really can't even express how much your support means to me, especially in times where some people aren't as supportive. So really, really appreciate that. So with all that said, until next time, be well, And I'll talk to you very soon. Right here, Stephen Diener on the Unidentified Alien Podcast, UAP. Thank you so much.

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4: Yes, welcome in. We're here. It's episode 72 of the Unidentified Alien Podcast. Stephen Diener here back with you on another UAP adventure right here. It's so happy to be back with you on a new episode of this original version of UAP, the Unidentified Alien Podcast, for episode 72. And during this episode, we are going to be covering a couple of really fascinating stories with compelling witnesses, very compelling witnesses, actually, out of both Papua New Guinea and Puerto Rico. So kind of two opposite sides of the world there. And they're two stories that actually happened over 50 years apart as well. And you know, I always find it interesting how we have similar stories or similar sightings, but decades apart. So, and the intriguing thing is that these stories still leave us asking questions to this day. Questions like, was it a heavenly vision that they saw? Or how did that UFO split into two? Well, we're going to explore all that. It's all going to make sense. Don't worry. And in just a minute. But let's go ahead now and jump into our first story. And this takes us to Papua New Guinea back in 1959. And I call it Waving at Aliens. Because when an Australian priest named Father William Gill was on a mission to the small island nation of Papua New Guinea. For those not familiar with the geography, by the way, Papua New Guinea is located just to the north of Australia. And then directly east of Indonesia. So that's kind of its place in the world if you're not familiar with it. Now, on the night of June 26, 1959, Father Gill was stargazing by the shore with others in his camp when he had an experience that he could not explain. And how much has that happened to so many of us, right? I mean, when I get messages from you and different listeners, so many times I hear the same type of thing. It was an experience I couldn't explain. It stuck with me for years. And you're not alone in that. And Father Gill was someone who had an experience, a truly incredible experience that has not been explained to this day, unless you want to believe some of the explanations they came up with from the investigators. But we'll get to that later. But here's a little bit of Father Gill from 1959 in his own words. To start us off here, talking about what he experienced on that night in 1959.
5: Can you imagine what it's like to look up in the sky and see a totally foreign-looking object? They're just hovering, not very far high up, maybe 200 or 300 feet up in the air, and glowing, and two bipods jutting out from behind it, from underneath it, and sparkling all around, and some figures up there. This solid-looking object, and figures walking about on top, and not the slightest noise whatsoever.
4: All right, so a couple things to touch on there. Obviously, pretty incredible statements to start off. So he sees the objects in the sky, as he says. He sees figures walking about. So we're going to get to that a little bit later, too. But then he also mentions, and this is a hallmark of a, you know, UFO, UAP sighting, no sound. You heard him say that there at the end of the clip. There was no sound to this. Now, to be exact, this event took place over two nights, actually. And on the first night, Father Gill and his missionaries saw that first sighting you heard about there and that he was just speaking about. A bright light, you know, the classic disc shape, no sound, and apparent occupants dwelling within and walking about as well. Now, the craft took off after a few minutes into that first sighting that you heard Father Gill talking about. And he decided to lead everyone back to their huts and everything and to the camp so he could record what he and the others had just seen. Now, keep in mind, this is 1959. Okay, UFO Twitter doesn't exist. So it's not like he can just go out there and be like, look what, you know, and tell everybody, look, you know, what I just saw. This was incredible. No, this is 1959. A lot of this stuff is still new. It's 12 years after Roswell. There's a lot going on during the Cold War. So a lot of this stuff is still fairly unknown to, you know, a lot of people. So then to his surprise, while he's back at his camp and recording some of this stuff down, you know, writing it, drawing pictures, things like that, to his surprise, a short time later, the UFO came back. And this time it wasn't alone. He had someone come up to him and say, Father, we see these things again. So here's a little bit about sighting number two on that night with Father Gill and his missionaries.
6: It was about 500 feet away. There was this one main object, but there was also smaller satellite objects seen in close proximity.
4: So that's interesting when you think about it. So 500 feet away, you know, you heard Father Gill talking about 300 to 500 feet. So not very far. I mean, you're talking a football field, really, or American football. If you're listening, you know, internationally, you're talking 100 yards-ish, you know, for 300 feet. That's 100 yards, maybe a little bit further. So a football field and a half. And you're talking about now these what the man described there as satellite objects. So smaller type of orbs that were coming out from this main, you know, saucer-shaped UFO that Father Gill was seeing. So let's go back here just a bit and look at some of the key details, okay? For one, Father Gill was actually a noted skeptic about all of this. As it was happening, he's talked about in interviews before that he didn't really know what to make of it. He didn't know a lot about the UFO subject, and he was, you know, kind of like a scientific mind. He tried to find answers to the questions, wasn't just going to all of a sudden start believing that aliens were real. So he was trying to find different answers. It's not like he went up there and said, look, see, I told you. No, he was trying to find out what could this be. And he couldn't reconcile what he was seeing in that moment. Now, at first, he tried to blame it on the light from Venus, but that couldn't be because the sighting was taking place in an entirely different part of the sky. Also, Venus doesn't dance around the sky with occupants inside of it. So there's also that to consider. Then he thought it could be a satellite. Now, that's not a bad thought because considering the time frame here, it would have been very plausible to think something like that. This, again, 1959, this was just 2 years after, to put that into perspective, 2 years after the Russians launched Sputnik. But then again, the human-like figures he saw didn't add up with any satellites that, you know, anybody was putting out in 1959. The last thought he had was that it could have possibly been some type of military experiment. Now, keep in mind, and this is why I love this story, because Father Gill, and I love him as a witness, because you're talking about a guy, everything I'm describing here, this isn't some investigator, this wasn't Project Blue Book coming to him and saying, well, it was this or that. These are things he's trying to say to explain away what he saw, which is why I love him as a witness, because he's not a guy that was coming out there to sensationalize this. So he's thinking about maybe some type of military experiment. Now, that can't be entirely ruled out, but it is hard to imagine any military having that sort of tech in 1959. Then again, who can really say for sure on that point, but

0: makes sense of it. Now it's the next night, and Father Gill and the others with him actually made intelligent contact, or so the story goes, and they're a third sighting with this flying saucer and its occupants. Here's what they did. Father Gill explains how they waved to the occupants, as we call them.
1: And so we waved. Wouldn't it be wonderful if we could get this object down onto the playing field? And as we waved, wondering whether we'd get some recognition and whether perhaps they would understand what we wanted, they waved back. So I asked a boy to go quickly down, bring me torch, bring me pencil, bring me paper. And this he did, very, very quickly. He brought it back, and he brought the torch and put the torch on and shone it to the craft. And as he did so, he waved moved the torch this way. And we were dumbfounded when we looked at the craft, and the craft was as though it was responding to the torch. It began to do this too, you know, like a disc-shaped object just moving the same way, responding to the movement of the torch.
0: Okay, so let's unpack all that real quick. They waved back, all right? So now you're talking about intelligent contact here with some type of occupants. Whoever was on this craft, they're acknowledging Father Gill and people standing there on the beach and making contact, apparently friendly contact, in the way of waving back, in the way of responding to the light moving from what he said was the torch, waving it back and forth, left to right. And actual, you know, this response from the occupants on the craft to move in the same direction in a season, you know, not a left to right direction, I guess you could say, up and down, back and forth, to show that they were watching them, to show that they understood that they were trying to communicate. This was communication going on, according to Father Gill. So it begs the question, who was he communicating with? Was it time-traveling humans in some type of advanced craft? Was it interdimensional beings, you know, humans or otherwise? What was their purpose for being there and for making this, you know, essentially friendly contact with Father Gill and the people on the beach that night? There's a lot of questions here, like I said, and that's why this is such an incredible story. Did they actually make contact with otherworldly beings, or was this something else? We don't know. Whatever the answers may be here, it really is just an incredible story of intelligent contact with seemingly some type of higher intelligence, whether it be human or not. So what did happen here? How did this all end? Father Gill goes into a little bit more right now.
1: And so for another hour or two, we watched. Then suddenly it did go. There was this amazingly incredible speed that the whole craft disappeared to nothing across the bay in a matter of a second or so. What are we to think of this kind of phenomenon? People claiming to see things such as I did. The 38 of us, and we all believe that we saw it, but of course we don't expect other people to believe us if they don't want to.
0: So you see that Father Gill comes off as a sensible man. He understands it sounds implausible. It sounds ridiculous. It sounds too fantastical to even consider something like this happening. But he says he saw it along with 38 other people, as he put it there. And you caught that, right? Did you catch that when he said how it moved? That's instantaneous acceleration. He said how it just disappeared in a second, gone. So you have these classic hallmarks of the saucer-shaped craft. No sound, instantaneous acceleration. And then, of course, the most amazing part is making contact with the occupants, as they put it, on this craft. It's an incredible story, and it remains unsolved. Unless you want to believe this conclusion from the investigators who were assigned to the case, because this was investigated. Listen to this real quick. Listen to the conclusion that they came up with here. Is case closed. Nothing more to see here. Listen to this.
2: 6 months after the event, Air Force personnel interview Father Gill and attribute what he saw to a celestial phenomenon, the planet Venus. Noted UFO debunker Dr. Donald Menzel agrees.

0: adding that Father Gill is known to be nearsighted. But that argument doesn't explain the other 25 witnesses.
1: It was Venus. He needed glasses. What he saw dancing around in the sky, waving to other beings on a craft. It was all Venus because he needs glasses. Oh, you can't make this stuff up. But this was, you know, late 50s, early 60s. They're doing this investigation, and this is the type of garbage that they put out there. And that sometimes they still try to put out there. Can you imagine? What an insult. Think whatever you want of this case. I think we can all agree that it wasn't Venus that over 30 people, including Father Gill, saw. And I love the fact, too, that they just completely ignored everybody else. And they said, well, Father Gill needed glasses, so he didn't see what he thought he saw. Well, what about the other 30-something people? No. Forget about them. Father Gill needs glasses. This is what they did. And still sometimes do. So laughable, in my opinion, right there. But just an incredible story. So glad I finally got to speak about that one with you here on this episode. But now on to our next story here, and our final story, actually. I call it Scene Double. This is a famous case out of Puerto Rico. If you haven't heard about it, even if you have, it's still a fun one to talk about and consider what the heck this could have been. This was a case that was actually top secret within the Department of Defense before it got leaked for everyone to see, a case that, again, I have dubbed personally Scene Double, the Puerto Rico orbs. Here's how that starts.
2: It's just after dark on August 25th, 2013, in Aguadilla, Puerto Rico. The crew of a United States Customs and Border Patrol plane is taking off for a routine mission when they notice a strange pinkish light approaching from the northwest. They turn on their thermal imaging camera to track the object, and this is what they see.
1: Ooh, and the ominous music, too, to add it in there. Credit to The Proof is Out There, hosted by Tony Harris. That's where that sound came from. So credit to them on that. I love how they put that together. But what did they see, right? So here's what they saw. It was a metallic orb, or a sphere, however you want to put it, flying below their point of view. So, yes, we have another orb on our hands. How many times do we hear about these orbs? And there are a few things, though, to get into the story that makes this what many consider to be one of the best true UFO videos ever captured, honestly. And this is, again, back in 2013. First off, there is no disputing that this was filmed using a highly technical and very expensive, by the way, Department of Homeland Security camera that was placed on that customs plane. So this isn't one of those times where a skeptic can say that it was made with CGI or Photoshop. It just wasn't. Next, they were able to get the thermal readings on this thing, and it measured just over 100 degrees Fahrenheit, which is far too low for a jet engine, which is why I love this case, because you had a lot of different readings on this thing that ruled out different things like a jet engine, right? 100 degrees, not hot enough, which brings up another important point. There's no sign of any type of propulsion here. How many times have we heard that before? No propulsion, the orbs, you know, a la the Mosul orb or any other famous orb sighting as well. Investigators also ruled out the possibility of birds or balloons because the object's movement and heat signature does not match those at all. So I just want to get all that out there. Ruled out jets, birds, balloons, okay, and CGI, because, again, this was filmed with a Department of Homeland Security camera. In fact, it was able to speed up this object to over 100 miles per hour going against the wind, all right? So with all that to consider, you could see how that alone, not to mention all the other facts I just put out there, would make even the most hardened skeptic at least pause for a second about all this. But you haven't even heard the best part yet. What if I told you that this thing actually split into two different UAPs or UFOs? Listen to this.
2: The object seems to splash down in the water before re-emerging seconds later. Even more bizarre, the object then splits into two separate craft. After nearly 4 minutes, the object disappears from view.
1: All right, so a couple of things there. Obviously, number one, the split. Never heard that before, haven't heard about it since. Maybe you have, I haven't. And then you have the USO factor, unidentified submerged object. I know they've given it a different name since then, but I still like to use the old term of USO. So you have the splash, right? Now, just going back to the famous Nimitz Tic Tac from 2004. Remember that splash? That's a famous video, of course, that was taken. David Fravor talking about that just last week at the congressional hearing. Now you have this same type of thing. Instead of a Tic Tac, now you have an orb doing the splash, coming in and out of the water. And then as it emerges out of the water, splitting into another craft. What is that all about? Now, it's also worth mentioning a little historical perspective here as well. There have been many UFO/UAP sightings over Puerto Rico just in general in the past, specifically over by the U.S. military installations, like this case here of the double orb seen near the base in Aguadilla. There's a rich history of these reports from military personnel, even going back to the 60s in this area. Where actually in one instance, just as an example, in 1963, crew members of the USS Wasp reported seeing an underwater craft during an anti-submarine exercise. Which brings up another important point. These sightings are not only happening around bases, but also taking place near aircraft carriers and submarines in the water. This story and others like it in the area really have all the elements to match similar accounts when you think about it throughout the past decades, like I mentioned with the Tic Tac and the Nimitz and others. But this continues to beg the question, why do these things happen so often around our military bases or personnel or craft? What is the connection there? Is it intimidation? Is it monitoring? Is it curiosity? I don't know. And again, you go back to the double orb. How does this thing split? Or is it some type of optical illusion? Is it some type of interdimensional thing going on where it was caught in between two dimensions? I'm just throwing it out there. I'm sorry if I sound crazy to you right now, but I'm just trying to throw out possibilities of how something could physically split into two, just because I've never heard of that before. By the way, it's also worth mentioning this orb, or I guess orbs in this case, did not make a splash when it dove down under the water, even though it hit going approximately 80 miles per hour, according to the readings from the camera on the customs airplane. Think about that for a second. Anything hitting the water, you're at the beach or you're at the lake, whatever, you take a pebble, you throw it into the water, it's going 2 miles per hour through the air, it's going to make a splash. How does something going 80 miles per hour hitting the water, some type of aircraft in this case with these orbs, not make a splash? It just goes right through, like a hot knife through butter. Now, I realize that one possibility that you may be considering, which may not have brought up yet, is that of a drone. Now, I haven't mentioned this until now, but I spoke directly to my military intelligence source about this. I did. We spoke about this before I finished preparing this episode. I wanted to ask him specific questions about this case because he had a lot of knowledge about it, working how he does and where he does. And he's been shown this before. He's investigated it. Now, you know him as Anthony Williams, and we spoke at length about this one particular case. If you don't know who I'm talking about, I spoke to him on a previous episode a couple months ago entitled My Military Contact, I think is what I called it. And that was Anthony Williams. It's not his real name, but we use that on purpose for a reason. Can't give out his real name. But we spoke at length about this in a private conversation. And he gave me a lot of the information that you've actually heard here today, passed a lot of this along. Now, I asked him that question, though, about the possibility of this being some type of advanced drone, you know, being used by one of our adversaries, China, Russia, North Korea, Iran. I don't know. But his answer was simple when I brought it up to him. He said back in 2013, when this sighting happened, there was no one on this earth that had this type of surveillance technology where something could split into two, coming in and out of the water like that before disappearing completely, especially at that speed without making a splash. So I think that was a fair point that he made, which leaves us back to square one. What the heck was this? And how is it there? So here's one final word on this case, though, from a man named Richard Hoffman. Richard Hoffman was the head of the Scientific Coalition for Unidentified Aerial Phenomena. So I think he's a pretty good source to speak on this. Here's what he had to say.
3: We took a look at thermal signatures of birds and various other objects, and it doesn't match anything like this. And there you go. It's unidentified. It's not from any place here.
1: Yeah, there you go. I mean, just to kind of corroborate and back up what we've been saying here about this case, splitting UAP, this orb, splitting into two, coming in and out of the water. It's the fact that it was caught on a Department of Homeland Security camera is indisputable. So that's what makes this case one of the most fascinating for a lot of people to discover and investigate. And it's really, I guess you can, I can use the term, one of the most damning cases when it comes to a skeptic, you know, saying, well, there's nothing going on. Oh, yeah, well, look at this. Something's going on. You decide what it is. Now, you can see why this was top secret also at one point and how it continues to be a case that just confounds anyone who comes across it. The question becomes, could we be looking at a true blue case of an alien-controlled craft? Or could this be a case of our own secret technology that has been reverse-engineered from a downed alien ship in the past? These are some of the questions that really continue to surround this case and one reason why it remains unsolved. Hence the name of the episode. That will do it for today, though, on this episode 72. Thank you so much, as always, for joining me and listening to these stories. And, of course, I'll keep you updated on all things UAP and future episodes. I have some plans for episode 73, so I'll let you know what is happening there as well as we get closer. Obviously, plans for UAP Weekly coming up as well. I'll keep you updated on that later in the week as we plan another episode of UAP Weekly as things just continue to develop and happen. And so try to stay up to date with it. Of course, don't forget to download and subscribe to the show wherever you get your podcasts. It is literally everywhere. So that's always cool. And, you know, Apple, Spotify, Amazon, wherever you get your podcasts. 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I'm still going to call it Twitter. That's what we know it as. I do post updates on there on everything. You can reach out to me directly as well with anything that's on your mind. 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Also, for those who do not want to contact me on Twitter or don't use Twitter, you can email the show privately at the Gmail account set up for the show. 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Right here, Stephen Diener on the Unidentified Alien Podcast, UAP. Thank you so much.

0: News Talk 850 WFTL weather forecast for your Sunday. Expect thunderstorms, about a 75% chance of rain and thunderstorms with a high of 91 and a low of 77. And as we kick off your work week on Monday, 70% chance of rain and thunderstorms with a high of 91 and a low of 76. Check your weather. 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
1: From ABC News, I'm Wayne Cabot. Now 25 dead from the heat in New Jersey alone. That update just in from the State Health Department. The victims in age from mid-30s to mid-80s. Most had no air conditioning. In a heat wave that Governor Mikey Sherrill says was the worst in 14 years in New Jersey, the cooling storms that ended it may make a return tonight in the same places where the power still isn't restored from last night. Here's ABC's Andrew Dimbert.
2: Severe weather threatening as millions of Americans head home after the 4th of July weekend. The weather already impacting travel in the busy Northeast Corridor. Philadelphia, New York, and Washington all seeing delays. Powerful storms downing trees and knocking out power in northern New Jersey. Lightning adding to the fireworks show in Camden. A similar scene in Lawton, Oklahoma. Other displays canceled due to high winds and heavy rain. The storms delaying the record-breaking fireworks display at the National Mall.
1: Speaking of fireworks, police have a man in custody after a large quantity of fireworks exploded in Chino, California, killing a woman in her 20s and torching a vehicle on the street.
3: Out of nowhere, the floor shook. There was a humongous explosion. The explosion was so loud, it's what I would assume a gas line in a house blew up.
1: Gabriel Gilmore visiting his mother at the time when he felt the explosion. A fireworks ban in Provo, Utah was ignored last night, causing a brush fire. Police are asking for help in finding the culprit. President Trump may have been behind FIFA's decision to lift tomorrow's suspension of American World Cup star Folarin Balogun. The U.S. plays Belgium, whose team says it is astonished. The AP says the White House made a call to intervene. Two National Guardsmen shot and killed a man during a pursuit in Memphis overnight. About 400 National Guard troops are deployed in Memphis as part of President Trump's domestic military surge that began last August. 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
10: News Talk 850 WFTL weather forecast for your Sunday. Expect thunderstorms. About a 75% chance of rain and thunderstorms with a high of 91 and a low of 77. And as we kick off your work week on Monday, 70% chance of rain and thunderstorms with a high of 91 and a low of 76. Check your weather. 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

0: 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And now, here's your host, Michael.
1: 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That's right. Welcome aboard. Welcome to the hottest show on the radio. That's right. And if you don't know, we're syndicated now. That's right. The only commercial radio show in the world. That's right. We're the only one, the commercial radio show. And we're also syndicated. The only one doing that, too. Commercial. Oh, there's a lot of podcasts, but nobody's a commercial radio show for the visually impaired and the blind. So, folks, before we begin the show tonight, and remember one thing. My saying is, we talk, you listen. You talk, we listen. The phone number to call in, which I hope you can do, is 407-894-1680. So, let's introduce the players tonight. First, my co-host, my beautiful wife, the smart one in the family. Co-host Lynn Gold, are you there, Lynn?
2: I'm here. Hi, everybody. Welcome, welcome to the July 4th, I guess it's the July 4th weekend edition of the Blind and Beyond Radio Show. Hope you all had a nice celebration of our 250th birthday, the country.
1: But so today's welcome. July the 5th, though, right?
2: I know, but it's the weekend. Okay. It's still the holiday weekend, Michael.
1: And all the way from Winter Park, Florida, our co-host, the one, the only co-host, Gary Sinclair. Are you there, Gary?
3: I am. And I want to wish everybody a 250th anniversary. And I hope you had a good time.
2: Okay. And Gary, you'll speak up a little bit.
1: Yeah,
2: okay?
1: Gary,
2: yeah. Yeah, get a little closer to the mic.
3: All right. Okay. Not used to this yet.
2: All right. Well, now you sound good.
3: Okay. I just want to wish everybody a happy 250th. And I hope everybody got safe and had a good time yesterday anyhow.
1: And the only one who's pushing those buttons is our producer of the show, our engineer, the only one who's in the studio. Well, I shouldn't say the only one because he has an assistant right next with him. The one, the only, Chris Shaw. Are you there, Chris Shaw?
4: Yes, sir. Mike, Lynn, Gary, and did I hear Sheila?
2: You did.
4: Okay, I thought so. I was moving, doing three things at one time.
2: She helped. Yeah, she was helping Gary with the Zoom. Yep.
4: Okay. Yeah, I'm here live and in full effect. My partner in crime hadn't got here yet. She had been feeling too good this morning, but she said she's trying to make it. So we'll see.
1: Carmen's out there yet?
4: Yeah, she's not here yet. She wasn't feeling too good. All so right, I said, well, come on, we'll make it do what it do, but if you can get here, come on.
2: We don't want you to get sick if she doesn't feel well.
4: Nope. Well, you know, I got some Pepto-Bismol to take care of everything, no affiliation, but Pepto-Bismol get rid of everything.
3: Yeah, it do.
2: It does. Yeah. Did you take the girls to see the fireworks?
4: No, we were the fireworks because we got rained in and it rained and flooded in our neighborhood. And
2: not again.
4: We was the fireworks.
2: Oh, gosh.
4: But it worked out. It worked out.
2: That's good.
1: Well, let's do our shout outs tonight.
2: Yeah, well, you have one. I have one.
1: Okay. My first shout out is for Jonathan Lucas.
2: Yes.
1: From NIB.
2: Otherwise
1: Jonathan
2: known
1: Lucas.
2: As National Industries for the Blind.
1: National Industries for the Blind. And what is your...
2: And I have a shout-out. Hello to Alexa at the Lighthouse Guild in New York City. So hope you're listening. All righty.
1: Gary, do you have any shout-outs, Gary?
3: Yeah, I'm going to give a shout-out to my good old friend Johnny in Pennsylvania. And I'm going to give a shout-out to Wayne, my son. He isn't... on the radio listening now, I'm sure. So, hello, Wayne.
1: Hello, Wayne.
2: I don't think we ever met Wayne.
3: No. Sheila's never met him either.
2: Oh, okay. Maybe Chris has some shout-outs.
5: How about you, Chris Shaw? Any shout outs, Chris Shaw?
4: Yeah, I want to give a shout out to everybody that kept my neighbors up, all night last night for shooting all those fireworks off for when it did come out. And you know who you are, everybody that was up to 2, 3, 4 o'clock in the morning.
2: Oh, no.
4: We got something in store for you, so be ready. That's all I'm telling you. But that's my. I want to give a shout out to you all for being patriotic. And don't know how to go to sleep. Thank you so much.
2: 2 in the morning. And here I am complaining to Michael. Man, it's 11 o'clock and the neighbors are still shooting off the fireworks. The dogs are
5: out.
2: There
5: should be a law that should stop at 10 o'clock or 11
2: o'clock. 10:30, 11 o'clock the latest.
4: I mean, I got no problem with it to a certain point. But when my daughter keep coming in the room, Daddy, when they going to stop? Daddy, when they going to stop? It was fine. If she'd have came just one time, Daddy, when they going to stop? I'd have told her never. I could have told him that. But she just kept coming back. Daddy, they still going. Daddy, you going to say something. Uh-huh. Daddy, when they going to stop? I'm like, okay.
2: It gets obnoxious after a while.
4: Right. So I'm just going to wake up at 5 o'clock in the morning while they sleeping real good, and I'm going to throw all my speakers out, and I'm going to jam the whole neighborhood out.
3: There you go.
2: You know what they say? Those drone displays are even better than the fireworks.
4: They are.
2: Have you ever seen that?
4: They are. I think so because it's just a lot of wind going.
2: Yeah. Yeah.
5: Okay.
2: We have those two songs, start
5: those couple songs.
2: I sent you in the chat.
4: I got you. I saw it. Here we go.
2: Okie dokie.

0: Okay, and that was Ray Charles.
1: Ray Charles.
0: This is not trivia, folks. He was just playing a couple songs.
1: Right. We have time to play one more right now.
0: That was Ray Charles.
1: Okie doke. Here comes the next one.

0: That was Whitney Houston.
1: Beautiful. Both of them were beautiful.
0: Now, the first one was Ray Charles, and that was Whitney Houston. I hope you all can hear the music, because we here can hardly hear it. So I hope you can hear it better out there, land. And folks, if you don't know what you're listening to, you just turned on the show for the first time ever, we say we're the bridge between the blind community and the sighted community. The show is called Blind and Beyond Radio Show, if you're tuning in for the first time.
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0: 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Oh, welcome back to the Blind and Beyond Radio Show. That's right. Welcome back to the Blind and Beyond Radio Show. This is your host, Michael. You know the phone number, don't you? Phone number is 407-894-1680. I can't say any slower than that. 407-894-1680. Now, you got to use it. We're going right to trivia. This is trivia time.
1: No? Our guest is waiting.
0: Oh, I'm sorry. Phillips, that's right.
2: You're unmuted.
1: Okay. All right. So we'd like to welcome back our friend Philip Hayes. And Philip is with the Dynamic Vision Singers. I think he's the only one of the group, though, tonight.
0: Well, you took away what I was going to say.
1: I did.
0: Philip, you there?
3: Hello. Good evening.
1: Hi, Philip.
0: Good evening, Philip.
4: Oh, Philip.
3: Hello, Michael, Lynn,
0: and say hello
3: Larry,
0: to Gary Sinclair.
3: And Chris.
1: That's
4: you
1: right.
4: Got it.
0: So, Philip, so people don't know, they're tuning in for the first time. Why don't you tell them who you are? Because I know your name is Philip, and you have a singing group. So why don't you tell everybody?
3: Okay, well, I do have a strange guest here with me this evening. Some person by the name of Robin is sitting in with me tonight. But I am Philip Hayes, and my wife and I, Robin, we're members of the group, the Dynamic Vision Singers, and we are a gospel singing group.
1: Well, welcome, Robin.
0: So answer me this question, Philip. Is Robin there, too?
1: I believe so. He said he has a strange guest. I don't know why he said
0: okay.
1: He's a strange guest.
3: Yeah, this little strange person is next to me right now.
0: Okay.
1: No.
0: So answer me this question. People would like to know this question.
3: Mm-hmm.
0: How come you formed the group in the first place?
3: Well, you know, we're a family. We are family, and we all basically have a background of singing. You know, it was choir singing, and I personally sung with a couple of different groups in my past, and others in the group have a singing experience with other types of singing ventures. And I think my nephew is currently in two groups.
0: Philip, I have to interrupt you. It's Michael.
3: Go ahead.
0: I interrupt you. Now, this group that you formed, right? And it's family. What I understand, people don't understand that. Tell them about the vision impairment, because what I understand, the whole family can't see. Am I right or wrong?
3: You are basically correct. There are five members of the group that have the impairment of RP, retinitis pigmentosa, and I myself was attacked by glaucoma. So I've only been blind for the last 5 years.
1: Only the last 5 years, you said?
3: Yes.
1: Okay.
4: I got a question for you, Philip.
3: Uh-huh.
4: I know there's five of you, but can you do three U's in a quartet?
3: It's six of us.
4: Oh, six of us. Okay. Can three U's do a quartet?
3: You got me on that one.
4: They sing in harmony with each other, quartet, three of them.
3: Well, we basically have a three-part harmony with a bass added onto it, a baritone bass added onto it, yes. Mm-hmm. Yeah, and we are all writers.
1: Some writers.
3: And we sing our own songs. We arrange our own songs. And with the help of other family members, we actually produced our own second CD.
1: Wow.
4: Wow. Terrific.
3: Yeah.
1: And you
3: so we...
1: You travel around the country?
3: In the last few years, we've had the opportunity to sing on television in, what was it, Atlanta?
4: Mm-hmm.
3: We were on television in New York, and we sing in a few different venues just around the Tampa Bay area.
1: Philip, are you involved with Foundation Fighting Blindness at all by any chance?
3: Yes, we are.
1: Oh, I was going to say, because we could introduce you to them, because they're all about RP.
4: Yeah,
3: like my wife has been blind basically for all of her life,
4: yeah.
3: And I was kind of familiar with it before I actually went blind, so that was a starting point for me.
4: Yeah. Sheila has it, and so don't I.
3: Oh, boy.
4: But I did, yeah. I did 8 years in the military, so I got to be able to see and do things, you know, for a good amount of time. You know? At least I got to do that.
3: Oh, yeah, yeah. Well, I did 10 years in the military myself. And like I say, I've only been blind for 5 years. So I was actually diagnosed with glaucoma while I was in the military. But it, yeah. You know, I was Superman back then, so I didn't think it would bother me.
4: What branch were you in?
1: That's what I was going to say. What branch did you serve?
3: Well, not to offend the others, but there was only one branch. That's Army.
1: Sorry, Gary. Not to offend others, there's only one. It's Army.
0: He's an Army man.
4: I was a Navy CB.
3: They know what I mean.
4: Yeah. I was a Navy CB.
3: Okay. Yeah.
1: Robin?
4: Yeah, they detected me in the military because I couldn't see to drive at night. I was having trouble. So
2: let me turn that off.
3: Okay.
4: They sent me to from Puerto Rico to Bethesda, Maryland, and they found out I had RP 15 minutes. And they said, well, you're going to be getting out here in a couple months now because we're going to put you out.
3: Okay. Yeah. I never had any vision problems while I was in the military.
0: Is Robin there?
3: She's right.
2: I am.
0: Like to hear from you, girl.
4: Hello, Robin.
2: Hi. And guess what?
1: What?
2: It's my birthday.
0: Happy birthday. Happy birthday.
2: Thank you.
1: Happy birthday, Robin.
0: Thank you. So your birthday was on July 5th? Is that it?
2: Yep. Yeah.
4: Wow.
2: Day late, dollar short.
4: you're here.
2: I'm here.
1: Still exciting though, July 4th weekend. Yeah.
4: Yeah.
3: Yep.
1: Do you write music also, Robin?
2: I write my own songs and we arrange. Yeah. And so each of us write, and we have our nephew who has written the music for this last CD, like Philip said. Yeah, but we get our songs copywritten and everything.
1: When you were on television, did you sing anything for the show?
2: Yes, we sung a few songs from our
3: first CD.
2: Yeah. Yes,
1: that's
3: yeah.
1: Great.
3: And in the last week, we had a hectic rolling week. Last Saturday, we had the opportunity to display our second CD. We had a concert last Saturday, and the week rolled on from there. We had family coming in and just enjoying the week all the way up until today, the 4th of July weekend.
4: What does
0: I got a question for you, okay. Either Robin or Philip. Can people purchase your CDs?
3: Absolutely.
0: Why don't you tell them how they can reach it so that maybe they're interested in buying it?
3: I'll make it easy for everybody. We are on every music venue, and you can even pull us up on Alexa. All you have to do is just look for Music by the Dynamic Vision Singers. Uh-huh. It's as simple as that.
4: Good.
0: Why don't you repeat that again, nice and slow?
3: Okay. We can be accessed through any music venue, and what you look for is the Dynamic Vision Singers.
0: So these would all be gospel songs, is that correct?
3: Yes, we are a gospel group.
1: Yeah, the last time you were on, we played one. I'm disappointed we couldn't play one tonight, but that's okay. Another time.
3: Okay.
1: Yeah. So, Robin, what are you doing for your birthday besides being on the Blind and Beyond radio show?
3: Robin, step to the back for just a minute. We had the last part of the family reunion, and we actually got to sing three or four of our songs at the reunion today.
4: Hey.
3: Nice. Yeah, so that was nice.
1: And that would be in the Florida area.
3: Yes.
1: Tampa, St. Pete area.
3: Yes, St. Petersburg. Robin, I think Lynn had a question for you.
1: Yeah, I was asking how you celebrated your birthday today.
2: Well, we spent most of it at today was the ending part of our family reunion. We've been in our family reunion since Friday, and so we basically spent it there. That's when you have a birthday on a holiday, that's how you do it.
1: Right.
2: But I had a lot of birthday wishes.
1: Well, that's nice. Did you have cake?
2: Actually, I don't eat cake, but
1: You don't?
2: No.
1: Okay. Right.
3: Yeah, I always tell her to give me her piece though.
4: Yeah. I got a question for you, Phil.
3: Yeah.
4: How do you cover your costs for all your travel and all the stuff that you do?
3: Well, you know, just starting off, we basically just bit the bite and we invested our own money into our own selves.
1: Bite the bullet.
3: Yeah.
1: Yeah.
3: That's about it.
4: Yeah. Lord will take care of you.
2: Yep.
3: Yeah. Mm-hmm. Yeah. And we actually had a couple of invites that we couldn't make it to for one reason or another. That was because, you know, one or two members weren't available at the time. You know how that name is. This
4: oh,
3: and
4: yeah.
3: That. Yeah. And we manage our own self. We don't basically have a manager. So we kind of just hit and miss.
1: What is your next engagement?
3: Since the concert last Saturday, we actually do not have a next engagement on the agenda.
1: Okay, well, you take a breather.
3: But we do regularly practice to keep up, with our current songs. So we stay familiar and we'd be ready for any invite that we happen to be offered.
1: Okay. Well, thank you for joining us tonight. We appreciate it.
0: Absolutely.
1: And happy birthday, Robin.
4: Yep.
0: Happy birthday, Robin.
2: Thank you.
3: Yeah, we thank you all for the invite.
4: Thank you, Philip.
1: Philip and Robin.
0: Let's do again. Where can they? Let's put it this way. Where can they buy or hear your songs? Say it again.
3: Okay. Yeah, I want you to know we always enjoy the show on Sunday nights too.
1: Oh, thank you.
3: Everyone can access our songs through any and all music venues. And you can, if you have Alexa at home, you just ask Alexa to play music by the Dynamic Vision Singers.
1: We're going to do that after the show.
2: Yep. Apple, Amazon Music, DistroKid, Spotify, and any of those music venues. And you can also contact either one of us, and for people who like a hard copy, we have
0: those
2: too.
0: Thank you very much for coming on, both of you. Thank you, Robin. Thank you, Philip.
2: All right.
3: Thank you all.
1: Okay, take care.
0: Thank you very much.
3: Good night.
4: Good night.
1: Chris, we're going to break?
0: We're going to break now?
1: Yep.
0: I hear the castanets. We're going to break. Don't go away. You're listening to the Blind and Beyond Radio Show. Don't go away. We'll be right back.

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0: Okay, Chris. 407-894-1680. Pretty much everybody should know that song. Very appropriate we play that song because it's a heat wave everywhere you go, pretty much in this country, a heat wave.
1: Even upstate New York.
0: They had to drop some parades yesterday in Philadelphia and elsewhere.
1: Did you know that,
0: so
1: Gary?
0: Hot. It was too hot.
2: Oh, yeah. My son was telling me all about it. He's right from Woodbridge, Virginia, just outside of D.C. And he said, Ben, he says, the rain and the thunderstorms and everything and all the flights going over there, he's right next to it. He says it sounded like he was in Vietnam.
0: In Philadelphia, it was only because of heat.
2: Yeah, yeah.
1: I saw the Mummers were supposed to play somewhere, Michael, and that got canceled.
0: Yeah, that's Philadelphia.
1: I know.
0: So that's why we play that song. Very appropriate.
2: It is.
0: Who's singing the song? Big song. My family distributed that song. So who is singing the song? 407-894-1680. Who's singing that song? Big hit. So, Gary.
2: Yes.
0: Did you have fireworks by you?
2: I was disappointed. I think my neighbors ran out of money. I couldn't believe it was the quietest 4th of July I ever had here.
1: Well, you know, they are very expensive, though.
2: Oh, yeah. But I think he was running in and out of the garage and setting them up and then go out there and pop a few off. But he didn't pop anything like he used to. I mean, big bangers and nothing.
1: You know, funny you mentioned that, Gary, because by accident, I happened to turn on Facebook on my phone, and the city where we live had the live feed of the fireworks display. Uh-huh. And all I could think of was all those thousands of dollars going up over the lake. I mean, gosh.
0: But only a few people were watching it.
2: They didn't bother my peacocks anyhow last night.
1: We were going to ask you about the peacocks.
2: Yeah, they got a year off. Because they squawk a lot. They don't like them.
0: So, any callers, Chris?
1: He said we have Terry and Mary. It's almost a rhyme, but not quite. We have Terry and we have Mary. Oh, Terry was first.
2: Good.
1: So it's up to you, Michael.
0: Who was first?
1: Terry. Terry from Connecticut.
0: Oh, Terry Willard. I thought it was Terry
1: from Connecticut. And Mary
0: from Ohio. Let's hear from Terry Willard from Connecticut. Terry Willard, you're on.
3: Hey there, Michael. How's it going tonight?
2: Hello, Terry.
0: Terry. Say hello to Gary. This is
3: not Gary, Terry.
0: No,
2: I'm Gary.
0: Terry, say hello to Gary.
1: Terry.
3: Oh, okay, hello. I didn't hear. Hey, Gary. Hey, Mary.
2: Hey, Terry, Mary. I'm quite you. Contrary.
1: Oh, God.
0: So, Terry, who was singing that song, Terry?
3: Oh, that's Martha and the Vandellas. I like that song. Heat Wave by, yep.

0: Yeah, Martha and the Vandellas.
1: Yourself, congratulations. You just won yourself a $10 Thank gift you. Card from Subway. Martha, Thank Reed, you. And the Vandellas. Reed.
2: Yeah.
3: Speaking of heat yeah. waves, Terry, what's it like up there in Connecticut?
2: Well, we just went through a storm last night. I ended up getting water in my, coming up in my bedroom and stuff. That's how bad it was. But, yes, it's been very hot up here, like in the 90s, 100, couple days. So it's been very hot up here.
3: Yeah. Wait,
2: so they still have like 100,000 people still without power here in Connecticut. Over 100,000 people, yes.
3: The storm, what were you worried about with the storm? You mean the lightning?
2: Well, the lightning, a lot of trees are down. A lot of electricity is down. Yeah.
3: Well, our grandson had a tree fall in his roof in Georgia a couple weeks ago.
1: Right in his bedroom.
3: Right in his bedroom.
1: Right in his bedroom. Thank God he wasn't home at that minute.
3: Yeah.
2: Yeah, that's scary. Yeah.
3: No kidding. So, we're in Florida, so we worry about it all the time.
4: Yeah.
2: We got a tremendous amount of water last night. Sorry, come again?
4: See, that's
1: normal. Congratulations, Terry. You just won yourself a $10 gift card. For
4: yeah.
3: Did you?
1: Great job.
2: Well, we.
3: Oh, to the fire. Did you listen to any fireworks, Terry?
2: They had them last Saturday. They didn't have them on the 4th. And then yesterday, Saturday, was supposed to have a really, really big 250th parade on Main Street here in Middletown, with about 9 different towns were supposed to come together. They canceled that because it was too hot.
3: I don't remember this ever happening before, ever, where everything's being canceled because of the heat. That's really terrible. Well,
2: I tell you what, I like the heat better than the winter.
4: Yeah, me too. Sure. Me too.
3: Well, thank you, Terry.
2: Thank you. Thank you.
3: All right. Okay. Say hi to your
2: right
3: now.
2: Okay.
4: Enjoy.
2: I will.
1: Okay. Let's say, who else is on the line?
3: I don't know if Mary's still there.
5: Yeah, I'm here.
4: Hello, Mary.
3: We had a winner, but I just wanted to say hi, Mary.
5: I would have lost anyway. I thought it was Gladys Knight.
1: Boy, you were honest. I can't believe it. Very nice. That was very honest of you to say that.
3: Yeah.
5: I don't know a lot of my Motown like I should, but, you know.
3: Did you celebrate the, how did you celebrate the 4th?
5: Okay, so yesterday my son and his wife had a little family picnic. There was just a few of us, my daughter and her two children came. And then where I live, we had somebody hosted like a little dinner party. So there were about 12 of us that went to that. So it was a really nice day. I'm sure it was. And then I stayed up really late and watched the Washington, D.C. Festivities, with the fireworks there. I stayed up late.
3: Yeah.
5: How about you?
3: We stayed hunkered down in the house with the dogs. One was on a sedative.
5: Oh, my God.
1: One of our dogs, would you believe?
3: The little one.
1: Trazodone.
3: Yeah, so we tried something because she'll normally just tremble like there's no tomorrow and her tongue hanging out. So the other dog was fine. But we stayed inside and we heard all the noise in the neighborhood and I watched it on Facebook. Yeah.
5: Well, good. Good for you.
1: So our vet told us what to do. And we did it. We followed the instructions.
3: Yeah, the veterinarian.
1: And today she's fine.
3: It was just for a few hours we gave her the medicine.
4: Well, Trazodone's what I take every night for sleep.
3: Yeah, well, that's what we wanted to make Evie sleepy, and it worked.
4: Yeah.
5: She barked, but
3: she didn't freak out. She barked, a little, but normally she would really freak out. So
1: I used to take Trazodone, but I stopped it. I got another pill now.
3: It didn't help you.
4: No.
3: Thanks for calling, Mary, and thanks for sharing.
5: Thanks so much. Okay, right, bye.
1: Thank you. Thanks for calling in.
4: Thanks for calling.
1: Yeah.
3: Chris, bye. Can we get the other one? Bye. Let me see what the next one is. I don't know if I gave Chris the list or not. Chris, did I give you the list with the numbers? I forget.
6: Yes. We're talking about the patriotic songs, right?
3: Yes.
6: I got you. It's coming up right now.
3: Oh, there it is. I see what he's going to play. Okay. There it is. It's your song, Michael.
1: I love this song.
3: Oh, yeah.

0: Okay, Chris, that was Neil Diamond, America. Great song. Neil Diamond.
1: Coming to America.
0: Coming to America. Yeah. Play the next song.
1: Here it comes.

0: Okay, Chris. And that was Bruce Springsteen. For those who didn't know the voice, Bruce Springsteen.
1: No.
0: Gary, do you know who that was?
1: No.
2: Oh, yeah. I love that song.
1: Yeah. So we picked some good songs. We're going to be going to break in about 35, 40 seconds.
0: Listen, folks, I'm not feeling that great. So the second hour, a host is going to be today. David Hildebrand will come back.
1: He's waiting in the wings.
0: He's waiting on the wings. So I'm
3: here. I am
0: down.
3: Waving in the wings.
0: Gary will still be here as the co-host.
1: I said waiting, but you're waving. Hi.
0: David Hildebrand will be the host of the show in the second hour.
1: Okay.
0: Gary Sinclair will be the co-host. Lynn's still be here, the co-host. You're still here, the co-host.
2: Yeah.
0: And I'm just going to lay down.
2: I hope you get the feeling better, Michael.
1: Gary do all the work.
0: Yep.
2: Yeah.
0: And for those folks that missed the second hour of the show, you can always go to blindandbeyondradioshow.org and listen to the show after the show's over. 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

0: 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This is your host, Michael. The phone call in, which I definitely hope you can do, 407-894-1680. Listen, folks, Chris Shaw going away next week, which means we're going to have a best of. So next week, we'll be on the air, but it'll be a best of because Chris is going to Atlanta with his daughters.
1: It's that time of the year, right, Chris?
0: That time of the year.
2: Yeah, it's that time of the season again.
3: Hope it don't rain.
1: Well, it's indoors.
2: We're going to be on the inside.
3: Oh, okay.
0: So I hope you like the show they picked out for best of for next week. And we'll see you in 2 weeks.
1: And I'm going to tell...
0: What, Lynn?
1: At the end of the second hour, I'll tell who's coming up in 2 weeks.
0: Yeah, we have a lot more coming up. David Hildebrand will be the host of the second hour, along with Gary Sinclair as co-host, along with Lynn Golder co-host. We have a lot more coming up, more trivia, more songs, and more guests. Okay. Don't go away. You're listening to the Blind and Beyond radio show. And I hope you'll stay tuned to Blind and Beyond. We're going to break. Don't go away. You're listening to the Blind and Beyond radio show. Don't go away. We'll be right back.

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1: Yes.
2: There's so many days where I just want to pretend I'm not going blind, and I can't. 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
5: From ABC News, I'm Wayne Cabot. A day before the U.S. World Cup match, FIFA is lifting its suspension of America's top player. Florin Balogun can play after all.
6: Totally unintentional, which I'm sure a lot of people know.
7: FIFA citing Article 27 of its disciplinary code, putting Balogun's one-match suspension on hold for a probation period of 1 year, essentially changing the punishment to a warning. FIFA has not shared any details about how it came to its decision. But sources tell ABC News President Trump called FIFA's president, Gianni Infantino, last week urging him to review the matter. Soon after it was made public, Trump wrote, "Thank you" to FIFA on social media.
5: ABC's Christian Cordero. Reaction from the Belgian team, astonished is the word they used. Mayor Zoran Mamdani is telling New Yorkers to expect possible heavy flooding throughout the city tomorrow.